0: I'm Dennis Kazonis. I'd like to welcome you to this radio ministry. It's called Grace for Today. And each time we get together, we focus on God's message of grace for us today. A message that the Lord Jesus himself revealed from heaven. The Lord gave it to our apostle, the Apostle Paul. A message for you and me today living in this dispensation of the grace of God. This radio ministry comes to you each week from Grace Bible Church, Brooklyn. And we are excited about the message of grace, about this message that the Lord Jesus himself gave to the Apostle Paul. Here's the answer to the confusion that's all around us today, even in Christendom. So many different denominations, so many different doctrines. Well, here's the answer. It's rightly dividing the word of truth. So stay with us today. We're going to be opening up God's Word, looking at one of the most wonderful verses in the Bible. Later on in the program, I'll give you some information about Grace Bible Church Brooklyn. We have a website. You can listen to today's program again on the website. You can also, there's a phone number there that you can dial in Sunday morning here in New York City, Sunday morning, 11 o'clock. You can dial into the Sunday morning service at Grace Bible Church Brooklyn. You can listen to Pastor Joe Torres as he opens up the word of God's grace, the word rightly divided. So have a paper and pencil ready. Later on in the program, I'll give you that information. Right now, though,
1: as we open up this wonderful message of God's grace, amen, I hope you agree. Thanks for being here today, visiting with you in your home, or maybe in a hospital or a nursing home. Maybe we're driving along with you in the car, and I hope that today's program will be a true blessing in your life. We're going to be thinking about one of the most famous verses. Well, I remember when I first heard this verse. I was a young, very new Christian. Back in those days, I was living in Chicago, my hometown. I remember this verse. I was listening to the Christian radio station that came from the Moody Bible Institute there in Chicago, and I just lived a few miles away from Moody, and I remember the morning announcer using this verse, and I thought it was so great. I tried to remember where to find it. You know, I didn't have a paper pencil, and I didn't have my Bible in my bedroom. I laying on, it was early in the morning, and listening to the radio, and I remember getting up, and I had a funny apartment in those days. Every room in the apartment had two doors. And there were no hallways in the apartment, but every room, the kitchen had two doors, the living room had two doors, there was two bedrooms, I had a roommate, each room had two doors, and the bathroom had two doors. And so if you opened all the doors, you could actually go all the way around the apartment. You could do the whole circuit of every room. And I remember looking for my Bible. You know, I couldn't remember where I put it. And trying to remember this verse and running in circles looking for. And I found it and I learned it. And it's a great verse. So I hope that it will be. You'll see how great it is. And if you don't have your Bible with you right now, you'll want to find your Bible and circle this verse and learn it. I really have found that one of the best ways of learning the Bible and of really getting yourself grounded in the Word of God is to memorize the key verses. And this morning we're going to be doing that. I'll tell you, it's in the book of Ephesians. If you would get your Bible now and look up the book of Ephesians, and we'll start our Bible study in just a moment. While you're getting your Bible, if you can do that, while you're getting your Bible, let me extend an invitation to you to join us at Grace Bible Church. Obviously, from the name, we specialize, we focus on grace. And we focus on the Bible as the Word of God, and we are a church, because God's Word teaches us that every Christian should belong to and be involved in and part of a church, a local church, and especially a church that is preaching the Word of God rightly divided, focusing on God's message of grace for us today. Well, if you don't have a church, if you've lost your church, or you're sort of for a while in my life, I was sort of wandering, you know, I didn't know where to go. Well, I'd like to extend an invitation. We are a non-denominational church. We are not a traditional church. We're a Bible church. And so I'd like to invite you to join us. You've opened your Bible to Ephesians. Get out your pen, and I want you to mark a verse here. We're going to go to Ephesians chapter 2. Chapter 2. And we're going to go down to verses 8, 9, and 10 this morning. And I'd like you to put a circle around these verses. And Well, how are you going to do it? Fold down the page here? Because I want you to be, you know, one of the things about, that you see in Christianity today, quite often, a lot of people go into church, but if you ask them to explain what they believe, they get a little fuzzy. You know, they're not quite sure what they believe, how things work. Well, here's a good verse to begin at. Ephesians chapter 2, verse 8. Circle the verse. If you don't have your Bible, be like me. Jump out of bed. Back then, it was probably around 6 o'clock, 6:30. Remember jumping out of bed and going around my circular apartment looking for the Bible so that I could find the verse, because I wanted to learn. This is a great verse. Ephesians chapter 2, verse 8. You're not still in bed, are you? I hope you're up with me here. Ephesians chapter 2, verse 8. For by grace you have been saved through faith, and that not of yourselves. It is the gift of God, not of works, lest anyone should boast. For we are his workmanship, created in Christ Jesus for good works, which God prepared beforehand that we should walk in them. Ephesians chapter 2, verses 8, 9, and 10. For by grace you have been saved through faith. I mean, if you don't know this verse, if you haven't memorized and got it circled and underlined in your Bible, you see what you're missing something here. Because this is a great verse. You know, we often, here on Grace for Today, we believe in the Word of God rightly divided. Paul wrote to Pastor Timothy in 2 Timothy 2:15, told him to rightly divide the Word of Truth. And so there is a division in the Bible called grace. There, grace is on every page of the Bible, no doubt about that. But there is one part of the Bible that is especially gracious and graceful. It is full of grace. It is not, there's grace on every page, but there is a dispensation called grace, and we're reading part of that. When you turn to other parts of the Bible, you will not find a verse like this. You know, you don't find a verse like this in every part of the Bible. I mean, you can look, you often find verses that talk about doing sacrifices and keeping the law and eating kosher food and all sorts of rules, and God had different plans for different people living at different times. If you don't recognize that in the Bible, you're going to be totally confused. Paul, you know, when Paul preached this message of grace, very often the people he preached to got totally confused because they didn't rightly divide. And so Paul would preach them grace, and then somebody else would come along and say, hey, let's read Deuteronomy, or let's read Exodus, or let's read the Old Testament. Or people today, you know, reading Malachi about tithing and all that. Well, of course, if you have to focus on our message today. The part of the Bible that is, you know, addressed to us. Get that part first. And then you can read the whole Bible and enjoy the whole Bible, because you realize that not everything in the Bible, not every verse in the Bible is written for us to obey. It's not all about us today. The Lord Jesus gave to the Apostle Paul, this is the Lord Jesus himself, after he ascended into heaven, the Lord Jesus revealed to the Apostle Paul the dispensation of grace. Chapter 2, Ephesians chapter 3, verse 2. Chapter 3, verse 2. Paul writes, if indeed you have heard of the dispensation of the grace of God, which was given to me for you, the Lord Jesus from heaven, after he ascended, he then revealed to the Apostle Paul this plan of grace. Now here's how you're saved today. Learn this verse. And believe this verse and do what it says, and you can be sure for the rest of your life and into eternity that you are a saved person. Ephesians chapter 2, verse 8, for by grace you have been saved through faith, and that not of yourselves, it is the gift of God, not of works, lest anyone should boast. Well, that's the part that talks about salvation. We'll get to verse 10, which talks about living the life. After you've got the life, then you can start living the life. A lot of people try to start living it before they've got it. You know, they say they try to live the Christian life before they become a Christian. So verses 8 and 9 is how to become a Christian. Verse 10 is how to live as a Christian. So let's first get it right how you begin. Verse 8, for by grace you have been saved through faith. Three things in that verse that are important. Three words. First of all, you have been saved. It's a perfect tense verb. I'm not going to try to confuse you or anything.

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1: Down the point so that nail was not coming out of that board. He drove in that nail, and then the perfect tense where he turns it over and he smashes it down so that no one could pull that nail. It's going to be very hard to get that nail. Now, that's the verb. That's the tense the Apostle Paul uses when he writes about our salvation. By grace, you have been saved. You were saved on a certain day, at a certain moment. I hope that that moment has come in your life. I remember the moment that came in mine. I had been to a Bible study group. I had, raised as a Roman Catholic, but I thought you got to heaven by being good, or going to church, or trying your best. And then someday God would say either pass or fail. I was hoping. I wasn't too confident, but I was hoping that maybe I could just get in. But then you get to this verse. See, somebody loved me enough to bring me to a Bible study, invite me, and there, and we got into verses like this. By grace, you have been saved through faith, and that not of yourselves. It is the gift of God, not of works, so that no one can boast. Man, that was a revolution in my thinking about God and about salvation and my relationship. That salvation, not something you work for. It's not something that you can't save yourself. Isn't that amazing? I know people who are trying to save themselves. Of course, they don't even know that they're lost, but they're still trying to save themselves. And here the verse tells us salvation is not of ourselves. We're not the ones who save ourselves. God saves us. That's what grace is about. See, for by grace you have been saved. When I was a kid, I don't know if they still do this. I don't think they do this, but when I was a kid, we had... We often went to the library in Chicago, public library, and took a lot of books out of the library. And they had a rule that if you brought the book back within 2 days of the due date, I don't know if they still do this, but way back when I was a kid, if you brought the book back within 2 days, they had what they called a grace period. So that if you were only a day or two late on getting the book back, you still got in for free. You didn't have to pay the, in those days, it was 2 cents a day. And that was a lot of money. Well, but the grace period meant it was free. They were not going to charge you. And that's what grace here is. But for by grace, by the grace of God, you have been saved. And you know, when you're saved, it's like God turns over the 2x4 and he bends down the nail. That the salvation we have today is not something you get and then you lose. I once, talked to a lady. And I asked her if she was saved, and she said, "Oh yeah, I've been saved 5 times." I asked her how that was. She had been baptized 5 times, and she thought that made her saved 5 times. Well, you see, this verse doesn't say for by baptism you have been saved through faith. It says, it doesn't say anything about baptism, does it? It doesn't say anything about works or anything you do. Grace points us to the cross. For by grace you have been saved. Grace points us to what Jesus did for us on the cross. I know tons of people who are trying to get to heaven, but they are not depending on what Jesus did for them. And so it's a hopeless case. Never get to heaven on your own steam. Jesus had to come. God had to come into this world and become a human being. God had to become a human being. Our Creator, the Lord Jesus, had to step down from heaven and come into this world and take the blame. See, we had so many things against us. Our record was such a mess. You and me, our records, our lives were such a mess, such a guilty mess, the things we've done, that the Lord Jesus, the only way for us to get into heaven was for the Lord Jesus to come and take the blame and pay the penalty. Take the responsibility for what you and I have done wrong in our lives. The Lord Jesus came and took the blame there at the cross, and he paid. When you look at the cross and you think about Jesus dying on that cross, it was for you and for me, and he was under the wrath of God for what you and I have done. There at the cross, the Lord Jesus paid the penalty. That is grace. You see, grace is when something is free, and it's free only because somebody

0: else paid the penalty. It's free only because someone else, the Lord himself, paid the penalty of your sins and mine. Scripture here says, for by grace you have been saved. Not something you do yourself. It's something God did for us. And then it says, by faith. Through faith. Through faith. We were saved through faith. Right now, as I speak to you, I'm sitting at a table. And I'm sitting on a chair. And when you sit down in a chair, it's an act of faith. You trust that that chair is going to do what it's supposed to do. That chair is not going to collapse. It's not going to, land you on the floor. You trust in this chair. And faith is when you trust in something outside yourself to do something that you can't do. Well, when we come to the Lord Jesus, we put our faith in him. We trust in him to do what he said he would do. He died for our sins, and he said if we would trust in him, that he would save us. The verse says, for by grace you have been saved through faith. We put our faith in what the Lord Jesus, we put our faith in him, because he is the one who died, who paid the penalty. He was buried. Under that penalty, he was buried. And then God raised him from the dead because the Lord God accepted what the Lord had done for us. The penalty was paid. He did not have to stay dead. God raised him from the dead, and he's sitting at the right hand of God today. He's waiting to hear from you and me. He's waiting to hear, Lord, I need to be saved. And I believe that you took the blame for my sins and you paid the penalty for my sins. And there at the cross, you did everything that needs to be done to get me into heaven. And Lord, from now on, I am depending on you. I am trusting in you as my Savior. Well, the verse says, for by grace you have been saved through faith. When we put our faith in the Lord Jesus, well, there's another doctrine called being sealed. In this verse, we read about the perfect tense. God bends down the nail. You can't get unsaved. You're saved, and the results continue. In Ephesians 1:13 and Ephesians 4:30, we read that when we trust in the Lord, God seals us in Christ, that we are sealed in him unto the day of redemption. We're sealed in him unto the day of the rapture. And so here at Grace Bible Church, And it should be with everybody who believes in the message of grace, you cannot lose your salvation. The Bible teaches it. Now, in other dispensations, if you go to other books of the Bible, Matthew, Mark, Luke, and John, go to the Old Testament. David says in the Psalms, take not thy spirit from me. I hear people preaching that today. It's crazy that they would do that. They're preaching the Psalms to people today, where David says, take not thy spirit from me. Well, God, the Holy Spirit, seals us today. We are sealed. Ephesians 1:13, Ephesians 4:30, we are sealed with the Holy Spirit. And yet we still hear these wrong teachers saying you can lose yourself. See, if you don't rightly divide the word, you end up with confusion. Paul says we're sealed. David says he's not sealed. People don't know what to preach. They don't know what to believe. It's all confused. Why is there a church on every corner? Some neighborhoods here in Brooklyn or Queens, there's a church on every corner, and every church is preaching something different, and they all are preaching from the Bible, the same Bible. Well, the reason is they're not rightly dividing. There is an answer to the confusion. I know when I was a new Christian, I was amazed as I visited 10 different churches in my neighborhood, different, the Baptists, the Pentecostals, the Presbyterians, all the different denominations, and went to 10 churches and discovered, to my confusion and amazement, that they all believe something different. Same Bible, but they all took it in a different way. Why? Because there is an answer. If you're confused and you're troubled and you're looking for the answer and you're wondering why there's so much confusion, there is an answer. It's called rightly dividing the word of truth. It's focusing on this message of grace. Well, Paul says here, in this dispensation of grace, this is how salvation works. For by grace you have been saved and are saved still through faith, through trusting in the Lord Jesus, depending on him as your Savior. And that is not of yourselves, it is the gift of God. Salvation. Paul here is referring to the whole salvation. And Paul says, it is the gift of God. Not of works, so that no one can boast. It's kind of neat that when we get to heaven, in fact, when you're saved today, you don't look down on other people. If you really understand salvation, you have no grounds. We have no grounds to look down on other people because, you know, say, well, I'm better than they are. That's boasting. Paul says here, there is no boasting in grace. Grace equalizes us all, for all have sinned and come short of the glory. We all needed the grace of God in order to be saved. Paul says there is no boasting. In heaven, nobody's bragging. Oh, I'm better. I got here. Those other people didn't get here. There's something wrong with them. No, there's no boasting and there's no bragging. There's only thanking. Thank you, Lord, that you died for me. Next verse says, for we are his workmanship. Verse 10. We're his workmanship created in Christ Jesus for good works. You see, it's interesting. We're not saved by good works. We're saved by what the Lord did on the cross for us. And we put our faith in him. And so salvation is not of our works. But now that we're saved, now we are saved unto a life of good works. But the good works in a Christian's life, first of all, they don't save you. They don't add anything to your salvation. And the second thing about it is that the good works are our way of saying, thank you, Lord. Colossians 3:17 says, everything that we do is our thank you. Thank you, Lord, that you died and saved me by your grace. Thank you. We're running out of time. Again, I want to extend an invitation. Maybe you've learned something new today. I hope you've got these verses circled. And if you want to learn more, I'd like to invite you to join us, Grace Bible Church. Pastor Joe Torres opens up the Word of God's grace every Sunday morning at Grace Bible Church, Brooklyn. The service begins at 11 o'clock. That's 11 o'clock New York time. We're still on daylight savings time here, but no matter where you are in the world, at 11 o'clock New York time, you can dial in. 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That number is on the website. That phone number is there on the website. You can dial in Sunday mornings, 11 o'clock, and hear Pastor Joe as he opens up the Word of God's grace. Also on the website, you can listen to some of the past programs of Grace for Today. You can listen to today's program again. And there are other Bible study resources that I think you'll find helpful in your Christian life and in growing to understand this idea, this doctrine of rightly dividing God's Word, of studying the Bible dispensationally, exactly the way God the Holy Spirit gave it to us. God the Holy Spirit used dispensations. The Bible is dispensational. And if you want to understand it, you need to approach it dispensationally. So on the website, there are other resources that you can use, that you can use to grow and to understand God's Word. Also on the website is a page called Giving. And you know, it's very important. If this program is a blessing in your life, you know, there's many more, many others who need to hear, need to understand. And your gift, your prayers, your financial gifts will enable this program to reach out to more and more people, and including yourself. So we would appreciate your partnership with us in this ministry. On the giving page, there are a number of different ways you can give. One is just using your credit card. There are other ways that you can mail a gift. And again, as I said, your partnership would be so important to us as we want to, I think you want to, help us continue to get this message out. You know, we have found the Word rightly divided to be the answer to so many of the confusing questions that have divided the body of Christ into thousands of different denominations. Here's the answer, at last, here's the answer to all that division and all that confusion. Well, we need your help. We need your prayers. We need your financial help to get this program out to others. So we appreciate when you go to the website. There's a number of other things, but be sure you hit that page that says Giving, and we appreciate your help. Thank you. My name is Dennis Kazonis. Thank you for being here today. Look forward to our get-together next time right here on Grace for Today.
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5: To our brothers in the U.S., we appeal to you that the need for a change is through the Word of God. 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
6: 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Michael Woolworth from Bible League, why is this so important?
7: Well, you know, in countries like Venezuela, where there's, you know, there's crime, right? The, you know, even the government, there's a lot of corruptions there. And there's a lot of witchcraft, right? As Jaime says, you know, the change doesn't come through a politician or a party. It's through the precious word of God, right? Nonoska was a witch doctor, Kevin. She was all about voodoo, black magic, shamanism, all of that spiritual darkness. But somebody in her village invited her to come learn about Jesus. She gathered with about 20 others week by week, would go through that study. And at the end of that, we provided her a Bible in the Spanish language. This woman, Nonoska, has not done much. She's gone on to lead about 40 women in her village who are now followers of Christ. Again, all of this through the former village witch doctor. And think it happens for the, you know, princely sum of only $5 a Bible. I want to say thanks to people like Debbie of Dun Ellen in New Jersey. She said, I'm in at 10 Bibles. Kathy of Elizabeth, Colorado said, Michael, Kevin, count me in. And then David listening today in New Jersey said, I want to be a part of this, making a $100 tax deductible gift to put Bibles into the empty waiting hands of 20 believers today.
6: 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And that means a whole ton of people coming to faith in Jesus. 1-800-937-9673. 1-800-937-9673. 800-937-9673 or thatkevinshow.com.
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9: It's Thursday, September 24th, 2026. And from Dallas, Texas, this is World Missionary Evangelism on the air. It's Mission Focus Week. And today, World Missionary Evangelism's president, Daniel Moore, and our own Dor Brookshire look at the work of WME in the Philippines and the after effects of a recent earthquake in that region. Have you ever been so overwhelmed that you simply couldn't even pray so that you could receive an answer as to how to lift the burdens from your heart and from your shoulders? If you are going through one of those times right now and you need someone to pray with you and pray for you, then why don't you pick up the phone and call the World Missionary Evangelism Prayer Line. We are there for you Monday through Thursday during our normal operating hours. 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It's 1-214-942-1678. We are there for you Monday through Thursday during our normal operating hours. Please feel free to call.

0: Welcome back. This is Missions Week. So this is a week that we take time to tell you what God is doing around the world. And today I'm joined by my special guest, Dora, our communications supervisor. Dora, welcome to the program today.
1: Thank you so much. It's always good to be here.
0: Dora is not only our communications supervisor, but she's also known as the radio lady, as they like to call you when they call in.
1: Yes, I've talked to several who have heard our program, and they always mention they heard me talking about, you know, whatever subject that they were interested in helping. It's always good to talk to those that call in.
0: And so when they call in, you let them know it's the same person, right?
1: It is me. I'm not a robot. I'm not a button to push on the phone.
0: Amen. Nobody here is AI. We're real people. We love God and we love you and we love souls.
1: Yes.
0: We love the nations. World Missionary Evangelism, it's in our name, Dora. World.
1: World.
0: Our late founder, Dr. John E. Douglas, had a vision to reach people for Christ.
1: Yes.
0: Because this man was faithful to the call of God. The work continues to this day.
1: That's right.
0: We thank God for our founder, Dr. Douglas, but this work was built on God. Yes. That's why it's continued.
1: God is the purpose behind the thing that we do. Everything that we do is focused on doing something for God.
0: Amen. The nations of the world. One of those nations is the Philippines.
1: Yes.
0: Now, we have so many children that we support in the Philippines.
1: Yes.
0: We support Native missionaries in the Philippines.
1: Yes.
0: We've built hundreds of churches in the Philippines.
1: Yes.
0: And the Philippines is an area where we do quite a bit of work. A couple of months ago, there was an earthquake in the Philippines.
1: Yes.
0: And the earthquake hit hardest in the area that we're in. Mindanao is in the southern part of the island. It's a very populous area, already very impoverished. And now it was hit with a earthquake.
1: Yes.
0: And that earthquake damaged quite a few of our churches in the Philippines.
1: There was a lot of damage.
0: And so right now, they desperately need our help. They're in the Philippines.
1: Yes. Yes, they need a lot of help getting things put back to order and into place that was damaged.
0: Some of these churches are going to need repair. And we're talking about roofs. We're talking about walls that were damaged, foundations that were offset. So this is going to be a very extensive work. When I went to the Philippines, Dora, I was there, and our typical day was getting up at 7 in the morning till about 9 at night. And that was so that we could see what God was doing and visiting the children that we support, the churches that were built, the water wells that were dug. And we were there for just a little over a week, almost 2 weeks. And this was our typical day, from 7 in the morning till 9 at night. And we still didn't get to see all of what God was doing. So the work there in Mindanao is very extensive. Unfortunately, because of this earthquake, many churches were damaged.
1: Yes.
0: There's work that needs to be done there.
1: We also have schools there where we give education for the children. You mentioned there's a lot of fishing in this area. As something else, we have helped with providing fishing boats and nets, fishing nets for the men in that area, because they do a lot of fishing. That is their livelihood for many of those men.
0: I know one of the things we wanted to do, if God provides the funds for our native missionaries there, if you've ever been to the Philippines, you'll know that they use motorcycles that they call tricycles. And they're not tricycles as you would see a 3 or 4 year old baby, but they're motorcycles built in with a seat. And this is their transportation. Many times they'll go to areas very difficult to get to, but because they have this tricycle, they can put loads on it, loads of food or a package they need to deliver, Bibles, in our case, musical instruments, a guitar, a piano, whatever we can do to spread the gospel.
1: Yes.
0: And tomatoes or whatever food that they need, bread. And so this is also something that we want to do. But there's a lot of expenses right now for the Philippines. And the Philippines needs our help desperately right now.
1: There's a lot of work we are trying to accomplish for the Lord through the people in the Philippines and for the Philippines, the Native missionaries and the children and the Bible school students in need also of Bibles. Tracks.
0: What I love about the Philippines, Dora, is that it's a place where we've been for several decades.
1: Yes.
0: And so we have a success story there.
1: Yes.
0: They take what we give them and they stretch it to the furthest they can do. And they're so grateful. When we went down there to the Philippines, they wanted to do so much for us and to honor us for the work that's been done there. And we don't do that anymore. We have them honor the Lord.
1: Yes.
0: And all the glory goes to God. And we thank God for the work that he's done in the Philippines because it's a proven success story.
1: Yes, it is.
0: I know we were having lunch there with former children that were sponsored.
1: Yes.
0: These are children that were sponsored 15, 20, 25 years ago. Yeah. These children are now adults and they've come back to help children. They've come back to win people for Christ. And the stories that they shared on how their sponsor and how the giving changed their life. Gave them hope, gave them something to believe in. These are kids who have been ravished by poverty, but the support gave them something to believe in.
1: Many of those previous students from the schools there are now teachers and ministers of the gospel, and some of them are doctors.
0: I love that you said that, Dora. Yeah. We have some of the kids who are now doctors, and they've come back to treat some of the kids in the area.
1: And they want to,
0: yes,
1: to come back and help because they remember what it did for them. And so they are wanting to help the children growing up them there.
0: As God touches your heart, would you pray about helping us in the Philippines? Would you pray about helping us win people for Christ, helping with the needs there in the Philippines? Ace is going to come and he's going to give you some information on how you can help with our work in the Philippines.
2: The work that World Missionary Evangelism supports in Sri Lanka is an incredible work, and it's rescued so many children, not only those who live in the children's home, but those who are a part of our ministries and our outreaches in the slums and in rural areas. This is a mission that is really focused on children, and children are so vulnerable in this nation. 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
6: Have you ever prayed and heard nothing? You prayed about it yesterday. You prayed about it last week. Maybe you've been praying about it for months. Maybe you've been praying about it for years, and you begin to wonder, God, are you listening? And then perhaps another question arises. If God is listening, why isn't he answering? And that's not an easy question. And today I don't want to give you a quick answer. I don't want to tell you that every unanswered prayer means that you didn't have enough faith. I don't want to tell you that if you just say the right words or pray a little harder, or believe a little more, that God will automatically give you what you're asking for. Because the Bible is much deeper than that. The Bible gives us people who prayed and waited, people who cried and heard nothing, people who asked God how long, and yet somehow they continued to believe. Welcome back to The Truth Shall Set You Free. This is part 3 of our series, Prayer Unveiled. We've talked about honest prayer. We've talked about the open door. And today we're going to talk about something every serious believer eventually encounters, and that is when God is silent. I want us to begin with Psalm 13. David is speaking and he says, "How long wilt thou forget me, O Lord? Forever? How long wilt thou hide thy face from me?" I want you to listen to the language here. David is saying, "How long?" He's asking God. David doesn't say, "God, everything is wonderful," but he says, "How long?" And then, "How long shall I take counsel in my soul, having sorrow in my heart daily?" David is hurting. And here's something very important. David's question did not disqualify him from being a man of faith. Sometimes we think that if we're really spiritual, we shouldn't ask God why. But the Bible doesn't teach that. The Bible is full of people who have to wrestle with the silence of God. Now here's where we have to be careful. When God seems silent, we often interpret silence as absence. But the scripture gives us another possibility. Go with me to Mark chapter 4. The disciples are in the boat. A storm comes. The waves are crashing. They're afraid that they're going to die. And where is Jesus? He's asleep. Can you imagine that? They're panicking while Jesus is sleeping. Eventually, they wake him up and they say, Master, carest thou not that we perish? Did you hear the accusation? Don't you care? That's what fear does. Fear can turn that silence into a conclusion about the character of God that is not true. The disciples didn't merely say, Jesus, there's a storm. They said, don't you care? But Jesus was still in the boat. Let that settle in for a moment. His silence did not mean his absence. He hadn't left them. He was still there. And perhaps somebody needs that truth today. Just because you cannot see what God is doing does not mean God is not present. Amen? I want to take you to one of the most remarkable examples of this in Scripture, John chapter 11. Lazarus is sick. Mary and Martha send a message to Jesus, and notice what they say. Lord, behold, he who thou lovest is sick. They don't even have to explain everything. They simply say, the one you love is sick. Now listen to what John says next, John 11 and verse 5. He says, now Jesus loved Martha and her sister and Lazarus. And then comes the verse that almost doesn't seem to fit, verse 6. It says, when he had heard, therefore, that he was sick, he abode 2 days still in the same place where he was. Jesus loved them, and he waited. That's extremely powerful, because we often assume if God loves me, God will respond immediately. But John puts two things together. Jesus loved them, and Jesus delayed. I want you to look at that again. Jesus loved them, yet Jesus delayed. The delay was not proof that they were unloved. In fact, the story reveals that Jesus had a purpose that they could not yet see. And that gives us an important principle. And it sounds very cliche, because we often hear a delay is not necessarily a denial. And it is certainly not necessarily a sign that God does not care. Amen? Are you with me tonight? And this is where prayer becomes difficult. Because when we don't understand what God is doing, we tend to interpret God by what is happening around us. If things are going well, we say, well, God is with me. If things are going badly, we think God has left me. But Scripture calls us to something deeper. I want you to think about the cross. For a moment, if you only looked at the circumstances, it appeared as though everything had gone wrong. Jesus was rejected, he was beaten, he was crucified. The disciples scattered. Hope appeared to have died. But God was working a redemption through what looked like defeat. I want us to go back to the Old Testament, and I want us to look at Daniel chapter 10. I think this is very important, because when we read the verses, we see that Daniel has been praying. And finally, when the angel comes, he says, from the first day that thou didst send thy heart to understand and to chasten thyself before thy God, thy words were heard. I want you to stop right there. It says, thy words were heard. From the first day Daniel prayed, and heaven heard. Sometimes we think that we have to say the same thing over and over and over. But this scripture here, it tells us from the first day Daniel prayed, and heaven heard. But Daniel didn't immediately see the answer. The manifestation was delayed. The angel explains that there had been a conflict involving the prince of Persia. Now we should be very careful here. This passage doesn't give us permission to explain every unanswered prayer by saying, there's a demon stopping your blessing. That's not what Scripture says. But it does reveal something important. There can be activity in the unseen realm that we cannot perceive. Amen? Are you with me? Daniel saw silence. God saw something else. Daniel experienced that waiting. Heaven had not ignored him. And that means we have to be careful about equating what we see with everything that is happening. Amen? What if God is working where you cannot see? That's a difficult question, because we want evidence. We want movement. We want something tangible. We want God to say, here's what I'm doing. But faith sometimes means trusting God without having access to the whole picture. Isaiah 55 verses 8 and 9 says, for my thoughts are not your thoughts, neither are your ways my ways, saith the Lord. God sees what we don't see. God knows what we don't know. And that doesn't mean we stop asking questions. It means we don't make our limited perspective the final authority. Amen? And that's why we have to be very careful with prayer. We can become so focused on getting the outcome of what we requested that we miss what God is doing in the process. I'm not saying every painful circumstance is God's will. I'm not saying every tragedy has a simple explanation. And I'm certainly not saying we shouldn't ask God to change difficult circumstances. We should. Jesus did. Paul did. David did. But there comes a point where we have to recognize God is God and I'm not. There are things that I don't understand. There are things that I may never understand on this side of eternity. So what do you do when God seems silent? What do? You keep praying. But you don't pray because you're trying to manipulate God into answering. No, you pray because he's still God. You keep coming. You keep trusting. You keep bringing your heart. You keep reading the scripture. You keep worshiping. You keep listening. You keep waiting. And you refuse to allow the silence to rewrite what you already know about the character of God. 7 and 14 says, Psalm 27 and 14 says, wait on the Lord. Be of good courage, and he shall strengthen thy heart. The object of our waiting is not an answer. The object of our waiting is God. And that is very different. You know, we live in a world that wants immediate results. We press a button and we expect an answer. We send a message and we expect a response. We order something and we track it. Everything is measurable. But God doesn't always work on our timetable. And waiting can expose something in us. Do I trust God only when I can see what he's doing? Or can I trust him when I cannot see? Amen. And I want to return to Daniel for just a moment. Because there's a phrase there that I want you to remember. Thy words were heard. Daniel didn't know, he didn't know that when he was praying. From Daniel's perspective, heaven appeared to be silent. But heaven wasn't silent in the way that Daniel thought. And perhaps that is a word for somebody today. You've prayed, you've cried, you've asked, you've waited, and nothing seems to have changed. But don't assume nothing is happening. You don't know what God may be arranging, and ultimately you don't know what God may be doing in ways that won't become clear until much later. Amen? Maybe you've prayed about your marriage, your health, you prayed about your children, you prayed about your finances, your future, your calling, a situation that seems impossible, and you're asking God, where are you? I don't want to give you a cliche answer. I want to give you a biblical one. There are seasons in scripture where God's people ask the same question, and yet they kept coming. They kept praying, they kept believing, they kept waiting, because eventually they discovered something, that God's silence does not give us permission to assume God's absence. The storm doesn't mean Jesus left the boat. The delay doesn't mean Jesus stopped loving Lazarus. Daniel's waiting didn't mean God hadn't heard him. And your unanswered prayer does not automatically mean that God has forgotten you. God's love cannot always be measured by how quickly he answers our prayer. The cross itself proves it. God loved the world, and Jesus still went to the cross. Love and suffering existed together. Love and waiting existed together. Love and silence existed together. So if today you are praying and you're waiting, and you're wondering whether heaven has heard you, I want you to remember Daniel. Before Daniel ever saw the answer, heaven said, thy words were heard. Remember the disciples in the storm. Jesus was silent, but he was still in the boat. You've been listening to The Truth Shall Set You Free. This has been part 3 of our series, Prayer Unveiled. We began with honest prayer. Then we discovered the open door. And today we face one of the hardest realities of prayer. Sometimes God seems silent, but remember, silence is not necessarily absence. You may not have the answer yet, but you can still come, you can still pray, you can still trust, and you can still say, Father, I know you hear me. God bless you. Until next time, remember, the truth doesn't destroy you when you bring it to God, but the truth sets you free.
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17: We're seeing that the leftist, communist, socialist part of the Democratic Party, which is like a canker sore, leavening that whole party, and they're eating each other alive. It's almost like political cannibalism. Boy, we really need to pray for America. I'm serious. We really need to pray for America. We are absolutely going down the road to hell. You know, a nation that forsakes God shall be turned into hell. Now, ladies and gentlemen, I have said for years that one day the liberals and even many in the political arena throughout the government, even Republicans, and many in the Israeli government who basically just kind of go along with the flow because of the political pressures that are upon them, I have said that this is going to come back to bite them on this two-state ridiculous dream. There'll never be a two-state. There is no such thing as a two-state solution. We have a lot of articles on the hopeisrael.net that you can research to show you that the two-state solution is a pipe dream. It will never happen. It should never happen. It is unbiblical. It is against God's plan for that region, and it's against God's plan for the Jewish people. Now, we're going to spend some time looking at what happens to the enemies of Israel. That's right, the enemies of Israel. What happens to them? What happens to anybody that goes against the Jewish people? I tend to think that people don't understand the severity of their behavior when they bring out terrible anti-Semitic attacks against God's chosen people. They have no idea what they're getting into. They have no comprehension, no understanding that they're messing around with the wife of Jehovah. I'm telling you right now, they're playing with fire. They're playing with more than fire. They're playing with the wrath of Almighty God. And history tells us, especially in Bible history, tells us what happens when diabolical means are given against the nation of Israel. Now, remember back in the Bible days when the Jewish people were in slavery there in Egypt. Always remember that great true story about how the midwives obeyed God rather than man. In Exodus 1:22, Pharaoh had charged all his people, saying, "Every son that is born ye shall cast into the river, and every daughter ye shall save alive." So he was out to destroy the heritage of the Jewish people. He was fearful that they would take over Egypt. They had grown to so many multitudes. And so his answer to this problem was extermination, liquidation of the firstborn sons. And that seems to be a lot of what happens against the Jewish people in the hands of the devil's messengers. They tend to drive themselves against the Jews with what is called infanticide, and they want to liquidate the Jewish people. Somehow they believe they can totally destroy them, but the more they're destroyed, the more they grow. And even today, I mean, among Bible-believing Christians, the more we're persecuted, the more we grow. That's the phenomena, isn't it? But that's God. So at any rate, what do we have? We have that God plagues them with 10 major plagues. Each one of those plagues represented an attack, a judgment against one of the gods, false gods, that is, against the gods of the Egyptians. Would you believe that people can get so depraved that they can start worshiping frogs and lice and all kinds of things? They just get so debased in their minds, thinking that these things, these animals, the stars, somehow are real gods. We know that this breaks one of the Ten Commandments. We're not supposed to make any images of God's creation. But the fact of the matter is, one of the main gods that they made into were their very firstborn sons, the Egyptians. And they celebrated that. And you read the true story, the true account there in Exodus chapter 12. Now, I'm not going to read it. You can read it for yourself. But what ultimately happens is that the firstborn son, even to the household of Pharaoh himself, was killed as a direct result of Pharaoh killing the firstborn Hebrew boys. And that's why I tell you that if you start to curse, hurt, or violate the freedoms and the well-being of the Jewish people, you are going to get in big, big trouble. You know what the scripture says, "Vengeance is mine, saith the Lord, I will repay." And there's never been a time in history whenever a people, a nation, or individuals have gone against God's chosen people where God himself has not dealt severely with them. And that is why the Bible says very clearly, I will curse them that curses thee. The fact of the matter is, it's not just an any old kind of curse. No, it's a curse in like fashion. Now, you remember when Nebuchadnezzar, back there in Daniel chapter 3, he was infuriated with the fact that Shadrach, Meshach, and Abednego were not willing to bow down before his image. You remember what the Bible says? They answered and said to the king, O Nebuchadnezzar, we're not careful to answer thee in this matter. If it be so, our God, whom we serve, is able to deliver us from the burning fiery furnace, and he will deliver us out of thy hand, O king. But if not, be it known unto thee, O king, that we will not serve thy gods, nor worship the golden image which thou hast set up. Then was Nebuchadnezzar full of fury, and the form of his visage was so changed against Shadrach, Meshach, and Abednego. Therefore he spake and commanded that they... Notice what Nebuchadnezzar did. He was so angry against these three Jewish men that they should heat the furnace 1 7 times more than it was wont to be heated. And he commanded the most mighty men that were in his army to bind Shadrach, Meshach, and Abednego and to cast them into the burning fiery furnace. Then these men were bound in their coats, their hosen, and their hats, and their other garments, and were cast into the midst of the burning fiery furnace. Therefore, because the king's commandment was urgent, and the furnace exceeding hot, the flame of the fire slew those men that took up Shadrach, Meshach, and Abednego. So this is what I'm trying to say, is as they were going to curse the three Hebrew men, the very ones themselves burned into the fire. And so that is why I say, do not harm God's chosen people. Do not curse them. Do not go against them, because you will have to fight against God himself. And so it goes on to say here that the princes and the governors and the captains and the king's counselors being gathered together saw these men upon whose bodies the fire had no power. See, the fire didn't hurt the three godly men, nor was an hair of their head singed. Neither were their coats changed, nor the smell of fire had passed on them. He said, therefore, I make a decree that every people, nation, and language, and would to God they would follow this decree now. As far as the Bible's concerned, that decree is still valid today, and that which speak anything amiss against the God of Shadrach, Meshach, and Abednego shall be cut in pieces, and their houses shall be made a dunghill, because there is no other God that can deliver after this sort. Then the king promoted Shadrach, Meshach, and Abednego in the province of Babylon. So Nebuchadnezzar realized who he was dealing with. Do you realize who you're dealing with? Those who hate Israel, those who hate the Jewish people. Do you realize who you're up against? You must beware. And Darius himself understood that dealing wrongfully against God's chosen people is not going to be very good. Back there in Daniel chapter 6, then the king commanded, and they brought Daniel and cast him into the den of lions. So you know the story. God had given Daniel so much faith. He said, my God has sent his angel and has shut the lions' mouths that they have not hurt me. So Daniel was taken up out of the den, and no manner of hurt was found upon him, because he believed in his God.

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1: In the death of his uncle, Rabbi Shepherd Bam, he found a complete Old and New Testament that had been given to his late uncle many years prior. 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
2: I bring to your remembrance another great enemy of Israel and the Jewish people. Remember in the book of Esther, how Haman, that wicked one, a prototype of an Antichrist for sure, who hated the Jewish people and hated Mordechai, he had erected a gallows 50 cubits high so that he can hang Mordechai on it. Now, 50 cubits high is about 75 feet tall. So guess what happened to the enemy of Israel who sought to destroy the people, the Jews? He was ultimately hung on his own gallows, and not only was he hung on his own gallows, but 10 of his sons were hung on gallows. We need to defend her, speak on her behalf. After all, Bible-believing Baptists throughout history have defended God's chosen people, the Jews. And truly, as they are a friend of the bridegroom, which would make them the friend of the bride, which would make them our friend, if you're a born-again Christian, you indeed are a member of the bride of Christ. Israel is our friend. And if they're our friend, then we're their friends. And a friend loveth at all times. Indeed, we are set for the defense of the gospel, but we are also set for the defense of the nation of Israel. And we want to speak lovingly, and we want to speak favorably on her behalf. Considering the fact that every day, without fail, there's some derogatory anti-Semitic mentioning, and seems like they're the Jewish people I'm talking about, are always being used as scapegoats, blame for everything, blame for all the ills of the world. It seems like they just can't get tired of blaming the Jews for about everything. But have they ever recognized that without the Jewish people, there is no question in my mind, we would not even be alive? I was thinking about some time ago, I was preaching on the subject of Joseph and how God had sent Joseph back in the Bible days to deliver the world from starvation. And indeed, we owe a lot to the Jewish people. Never to forget that without the Jewish people, we wouldn't have our Savior, the Lord Jesus Christ. Without the Jewish people, we wouldn't have salvation. Without the Jewish people, we wouldn't have the Scriptures. So therefore, we are very indebted to them. This is why it really baffles one's mind when people go against Israel. It doesn't make a lick of sense. It's like, you know, biting the hand that feeds you. I mean, everything that we do in life can be traced back somehow or another to the Jewish people. The phones we use, even the food we eat, and the medical breakthroughs that have contributed to the health and well-being of the world. And yet people do not understand how much they're indebted for their lives, both physically and spiritually. I want you to know that you are greatly loved by Bible.

0: believing Baptists all around the world. And we're your friend, and we're going to stick up for you. Yes, it is true. We're also not going to be guilty of neglecting of telling you the truth from the Holy Scriptures about your Jewish Messiah that was foretold many, many years ago. Do you know that there are at least 324 messianic prophecies? Do you know that every prophecy that was referring to the Messiah to come the first time, which has occurred some 2,000 years ago, came true exactly to the letter? And who fulfilled that? Well, you guess, it was the Lord Jesus Christ. And it's not just a guess, it is a fact, a historical fact, a biblical fact, and it's true. And tens of thousands, hundreds of thousands of Jewish people around the world are coming to the realization that Jesus Christ, Yeshua HaMashiach, is indeed the Messiah, the Savior, God, who was manifest in the flesh. In other words, He was born of a virgin in order for Him to die in our place. He had to die in our place. And Moses was willing to die for His people, but he did not qualify. And others were willing to die for their people, but they did not qualify. But the Lord Jesus Christ, the sinless one, the just for the unjust, the sinless one for the sinners, He was the only one that qualified, the unblemished Lamb of God that taketh away the sin of the world. Now, as we consider those who are enemies of Israel throughout history, biblical history, and then going on into post-biblical history, we see no matter how hard they tried to destroy Israel, the Jewish people, they never succeed, never. Why do they not learn from history? Well, history repeats itself over and over and over again. It just really is amazing. And the main reason for this is because the devil himself, who hates the Jewish people for giving us the Savior, who is of the seed of David, the Lord Jesus Christ, he believes with all his heart, which proves that he doesn't have foreknowledge, because if he really knew about everything, he would realize he's wasting his time. But somehow he's deceived himself, since he is a deceiver, he has deceived himself into believing that somehow or another he can destroy the Jewish people. And if he does succeed, the Lord Jesus will not come back again the second time. So he believes he is going to succeed, but we know what the Bible says, he will not succeed. And one day the world will rejoice when the devil will be cast into the lake of fire, and so he will be for all eternity. Now, some of the history tells us that during the time of the Maccabees, this was during the intertestament period between the Old and the New Testament eras, there was another wicked leader, Antiochus Epiphanes, thought he could exterminate, trample out, destroy, and obliviate the history of the Jews, the Jewish people. And he did not succeed, did he? God raised up the Maccabees. You know the story of Hanukkah? It's a true story. And they only had oil for one day, yet miraculously, it lasted for 8 days and gave the Maccabees the courage to win victorious over Antiochus Epiphanes and his diabolical means. He had desecrated the temple of God, and God kicked him out. And so time and time again, we see how the Jews have been victorious over their enemies. Remember Herod the Great. We consider the recording in the New Testament in Matthew chapter 2. Then Herod, when he saw that he was mocked of the wise men, was exceeding wroth. You see the trend? The leaders are always mad. They're always angry against the Jews. That's because the devil is wroth with the Jews. You read about that in Revelation 12, that the dragon was wroth with the woman. The woman is a type of the nation of Israel. So every leader that represents, they are emissaries of the devil himself. It's, you see the trend. They're always upset and mad at the Jews, envious, hate them, and want to destroy them. We find that indeed Herod is angry, and he sent forth and slew all the children that were in Bethlehem and in all the coasts thereof, from 2 years old and under, according to the time which he had diligently inquired of the wise men. Then was fulfilled that which was spoken of Jeremy the prophet, saying, in Ramah was there a voice heard, lamentation and weeping and great mourning, Rachel weeping for her children, and would not be comforted because they are not. What a terrible time that was. Yet Herod the Great surely learned the hard way. He died a miserable death, and his son and then his grandson died a horrible death. It's recorded in Acts chapter 12 about his grandson that he was eaten up of worms. So once again, when you set your heart against God's chosen people, the Jews, you're not only going to get the wrath of God upon yourself, but also upon your family. Going on beyond biblical history, we find that during the Roman Empire, they had set their minds to destroy the Jewish people, as well as destroying Bible-believing Baptists. Do you know that 1 million Jews were killed as a result of the destruction of the temple in 70 AD? Do you know that it was so bad that there was cannibalism going on there in the city, that mothers were throwing their babies over the walls? And do you know that it was such a horrible time? Now, even the Bible prophesied that this would happen to the Jewish people if they would disobey God. And we understand that they did disobey God. But still, God holds the enemies of the Jews accountable for being an enemy, for hating the Jews. And when the nation of Israel goes against God, then God withholds protection from them to teach them a lesson, to bring them back to God, to show them that without God, they will not survive. May we never forget that during the Inquisition, over 53, are you listening to me now? 53 million Baptists were killed at the hands of the Roman Catholic Church. But we do not hear much about the fact that 1 million Jews were killed and burned at the stake during the Inquisition. So that's why I always say that the Jews and the Baptists have a historic affinity, and therefore is one of the great reasons why we love the Jewish people. They have suffered alongside us during great persecution.
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0: If you know Christ as your Messiah, as your Savior, as your God, as your Redeemer, you rejoice today to know that your name is written in the Lamb's Book of Life forever. Not even the devil himself, if he could, and he cannot, erase you out of the Lamb's Book of Life. Remember what the Lord said. He'll never leave you nor forsake you. And so, beloved, we are here today to demonstrate our love for the nation of Israel. While the world hates her, while the world seeks her destruction, the Jewish people have a real friend, and that's Bible-believing Baptists that love them, and we do love you with all our heart, and we're here for you, and we will defend you and the best we can, and we will speak on your behalf, and we will show kindness to you, but we also will tell you the truth. You know, the Bible says you can do nothing against the truth but for it. So we want to tell you the truth, and your Savior, our Savior, the Savior of the world, the Lord Jesus Christ, the Jewish Messiah, he said that he was the way, the truth, and the life, and he is. And there's no other way that anybody, no matter who they are, is ever going to get to the Father, the Heavenly Father, except through the Lord Jesus Christ. No religion no matter how noble, no matter how dedicated, no matter how sincere, can get a lost sinner into, as they say, the pearly gates, except they go through Jesus Christ. That's what Jesus said in John chapter 14. He said, I am the way, the truth, and the life, and no man cometh to the Father but by me. So don't let anybody deceive you into making you believe there's some other way that you can get to heaven. There is no other way. Now, that may not be politically proper or correct in the day in which we live, but I don't think it ever was politically correct. Anybody that is not a Bible believer, generally, well, they just don't like hearing stuff like that. But when you become a Bible believer, I mean, when you start believing the Bible, things do really change. And so the enemies of Israel have taken all kinds of forms and means to, they have devised against the Jewish people. Yet time and time again, they lose, and they always will lose. They've been deceived by the adversary of God to believe they can win victorious over God's chosen people, but they just don't believe the Bible. If they believed the Bible, they would stop fighting, hurting, maiming, slandering, and everything else that they do day after day. I am not so much against those people as I am against the father that's behind those people. And what father are you talking about? Well, I'm talking about the spiritual father, the devil, who is the author of sin and the author of anti-Semitism and the author of everything that is wrong with this world. Yes, indeed. He is the perpetrator. He is the godless one, the God hater, the Bible hater, the Jew hater, the Baptist hater. Yes, indeed, he hates anybody that believes in Christ. One day he'll learn not to blaspheme. You know, his day's already been set in stone. It's already recorded what's going to happen to him. He just doesn't believe it. Well, anyway, I will tell you this, that no matter who you are out there, no matter what you are trying to do to hurt the Jewish people, can I just tell you to just don't even bother? I mean, you're wasting your time. You're just wasting your time. The Bible says about the wrath of God. He says, vengeance is mine, saith the Lord, I will repay. And he has. He will pay. He will get vengeance upon you. Don't you worry about that. And if you care about your family, he will get vengeance upon your family for what you have done. That's why he'll do it. So if you care about your family, just leave the Jews alone. Just leave them alone. You know, the Jews were expelled in the 1400 AD. Spain had to learn the hard way. Forced the Jews out, expelled them from Spain because they did not want to convert. The Jews did not want to convert to Catholicism, so they expelled them. As a result, I believe God cursed them for that. And history tells us that the Spanish Armada, the greatest navy of that time, the greatest, mightiest navy in the world at that time in the 1400s, today lay at the bottom of the ocean.
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0: During the 1900s, the pogroms in Russia were really as wicked as you can get. Stalin was no friend to the Jew. Though the Jews had prospered Russia and helped them to gain military might still as an emissary of the devil himself, Stalin was once said, quote, "We are going to take out every Jewish person in Russia. And what we're going to do is we're going to accuse 7 Jewish doctors of trying to poison some of the men in the Politburo. And then, as a result of that, riots are going to break out. And they'll make sure that happens. And many of them are going to be killed. We're going to walk in there like a great and mighty army, more like a bear, and we're going to rescue them." Oh, yeah, right. And then he goes on to say, "And we'll put them on trains for their own sake." Yeah, just like Hitler did. "And then we're going to ship them to Siberia." That's what Stalin said. "We're going to ship them to Siberia. But this is what we're going to do. We're going to make sure that 2/3 don't ever get out alive. The other 1/3 that does get there, we're going to make sure they starve to death." Oh, wasn't he a nice guy? Yeah, he really loved the Jew, didn't he? You see what happens time and time again? They get this crazy idea that if they just do away with the Jews, they'll be happy. They'll be wonderful. They'll be just terrific. But history tells us time and time again that when you try to get rid of the Jews, your life will be miserable. You'll be destroyed by God. Your families will be destroyed. Your cities will be destroyed. So you're wasting your time. And why would you want to destroy them when God raised them up to be a blessing to all the families of the earth? You know, it just doesn't make any sense, logically. It doesn't make sense even in common sense. I guess they have no common sense. Well, as a result of that, history tells us within a few days that Stalin said that, he fell dead. I have a excerpt of Ronald Reagan's book. The title is called God and Ronald Reagan. It's about Ronald Reagan and how he learned destructive powers of communism in Hollywood. And later on, he recognized that same diabolic methodology of communism as it crept into Hollywood was also creeping in to other parts of government. It is mentioned here that in March of 1953, a gasping Joseph Stalin lay on his deathbed in unbearable pain after a severe stroke that had left his right side paralyzed. His final hours were a slow strangulation. His daughter later reported that he choked to death as they looked on. In those final hellish moments, Stalin appeared to be fighting not only death, but the God he denied. Though apparently semi-conscious at best, he suddenly opened his eyes and cast a quick, terrified glance upon everyone in the room. Then, as his daughter put it, "Something incomprehensible and awesome happened that to this day," she says, "I can't forget and don't understand." The Soviet leader suddenly lifted himself halfway up in bed, clenched his fist toward the heavens, shook it in defiance as if at the God he had forsaken, and with one unintelligible murmur, dropped motionless onto his pillow. Stalin could not escape the great equalizer. Stalin's daughter said, "My father died a difficult and terrible death." As she reflected, she said, "God grants an easy death only to the just." That was Stalin's daughter said that. And ladies and gentlemen, he died in such a way because of the curse of Almighty God. Not only that he was guilty of the terrible suffering of the Jewish people, but many others as well. The Jewish people have a very, very special relationship with the God of Abraham, Isaac, and Jacob. You know, he says in Zechariah 2:8, "For he that touches you touches the apple of his eye." It's an amazing, when you think about the apple of an eyeball, that's the central part of the eye in the retina. It is the most sensitive part of the eye. It is the nearest part of the eye. And so, as I've said in the past, when God looks at the world, he looks through the lens of the nation of Israel. Now, that is a threat to those who would harm the Jewish people. Basically, the Lord's simply saying, you touch them, you're touching me, I ain't going to put up with it, and you're going to get the judgment of God. So God is definitely interested in protecting the nation of Israel.
1: 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Once again, that is Rapture, R-A-P-T-U-R-E, .today.
0: Now, when you get into the New Testament, the touching has more of a healing effect. God wants to heal the nation of Israel spiritually, and that can only happen when the nation of Israel comes to know her Messiah. Now, one day, as a whole nation, they will. In the meantime, there are literally tens of thousands of Jewish people like myself that have come to realize that the Messiah foretold in the Torah and the entire holy Jewish scriptures, known to us as the Tanakh and known to people today as the Old Testament, that it foretold of a Messiah. Indeed, Jesus Christ fulfilled over 100 prophecies about himself regarding the first coming of the Messiah. You could find those fulfillments on our website, hopeisrael.net. There are altogether 324 messianic prophecies, and many more that have not been fulfilled are yet to be fulfilled in the second return of our Savior, Lord Jesus Christ. Now, the Bible tells us in Isaiah 49, verse 25, "For I," talking about now God is going to do this, he says, "For I will contend with him that contendeth with thee." So God says he's going to contend with anybody that contends with the nation of Israel. He continues to say, "I will feed them that oppress thee with their own flesh, and they shall be drunken with their own blood as with sweet wine, and all flesh shall know that I, the Lord, am thy Savior and thy Redeemer, the Mighty One of Jacob." Indeed, the Lord is the contender on behalf of the nation of Israel. Yet, even to this day, many leaders of the world, usually the ones that want to conquer the world, they always need to get the Jew out of the way. Well, I believe that God put the Jewish people in the way of those who are dictators and those who would seek to take over the world. That's a good thing, actually, that the Jewish people are in their way due to the fact that God has raised them up, among many other wonderful reasons, to restrain the ungodly tendencies of this world. He has set them up to be an ensign. He has set them up to be a banner of truth. And he has set them up to be an example to the nations of the world. Now, you might criticize and say, well, they haven't been a real good example. Well, there are times that they have failed the Lord, and there are times that you will fail the Lord. There are times the church has failed the Lord. And I will just tell you this, that nevertheless, there have been great triumphant times where Israel has done marvelously for the cause of the Bible, for the cause of God. And yet, one day, they will come to know their Messiah. However, there are those that the devil raises up. He still believes he can win over them, the Jews. He still believes that he can terminate them, exterminate them, liquidate them. Somehow he has deceived himself into believing that the Jews are the greatest obstacle. Well, they are an obstacle to his diabolical plans, so he seeks to destroy them. One of these that he's raised up in the history of the world has been Hitler. Remember how he swept through Europe, winning battle after battle, and he finally defeated France, and he had the audacity to walk into Paris, and this is what he said: "I will build my empire on the graveyard of 18 million Jews." I mean, the gall of the fella. I mean, after all, has he not learned from history that he will never succeed? Oh, you say, well, he did succeed. He killed 6 million Jews. Yes, well, it wasn't but 30 days later after he had said that he lost his first major battle, which ultimately led to his downfall and the termination of his ungodly Nazi party. What a lot of people don't realize is that when God says, "I will curse them that curses thee," they don't realize that the curse is going to be in the same fashion, in like manner, because history books tell us that after World War II, it was recorded. Now listen to this. This will blow your mind. History records that there were 6 million Germans, both militarily and in the civilian population, that died in World War II. 6 million of them. So I believe the Bible when it says, "I'll curse them that curses thee," in like fashion, in like manner, as 6 million Jews were killed by the Nazis, by Hitler, the Germans suffered the same fate as far as death. Not, they did not die exactly the same way, but they surely didn't die in a very nice way. And if you looked at Berlin after the war, it was totally devastated. I will just tell you, don't try to hurt the Jewish people. You know, the Bible says that in Numbers chapter 22, verse 12, it says, "Thou shalt not go with them. Thou shalt not curse the people, for they are blessed." Remember now, Balaam was hired by Balak to curse the Jewish people. And he was warned by God not to curse them. And you know what? He was smart enough to realize that that would be a bad idea to curse the Israelites. And the Bible tells us how God, he goes to great effort to protect the chosen people of Israel. Deuteronomy 32:43 tells us that he, referring to God, will avenge the blood of his servants and will render vengeance to his adversaries and will be merciful unto his land and to his people. I've told you many, many times, the nation of Israel, the land over there, the land of Israel, it belongs to God, and he's given it to the Jewish people to be stewards with a title deed. So the land of Israel does not belong to any other group of people but the Jewish people. Do you realize how jealous God is over the people of Israel? He says in Psalms 125, verse 2, "As the mountains are round about Jerusalem, so the Lord is round about the people from henceforth, even forever." Ladies and gentlemen, are you convinced that God has a special plan for the nation of Israel? Yes, he does. In Isaiah 66:22, he said, "For as the new heavens and the new earth, which I will make, shall remain before me, saith the Lord, so shall your seed," talking about the seed of Israel, the seed of Abraham, the promised seed, "so shall your seed and your name remain." So no matter how much effort the devil and his emissaries, Herod, like the Catholic popes, like Hitler, and like many of the Arab leaders of today, no matter how much they try, God says the seed of those Jews and their name will always remain.
1: 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And we pray that today's program has been an encouragement to you. If it has, please contact us and let us know you're listening. 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

Thank you for listening to the Hope of Israel Baptist broadcast. Whether you're here in the United States, Israel, or some other part of the world, we would like to show our appreciation to those who are listening. We have an audio CD we would like to send you entitled, The Jew and the Little Black Book. This is a live recording of Dr. Freed giving his testimony how that at 17 years old, after coming back to New York City to mourn the death of his uncle, Rabbi Shepherd Bam, he found a complete Old and New Testament that had been given to his late uncle many years prior. Him finding this Bible ultimately led him to finding Jesus Christ as his Messiah. 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
5: This is Olga Herman with Daily Minute Prayer. Dear Lord, today we lift up marriages to you. Your word in Genesis tells us you created mankind male and female, and that a man should leave his parents to be joined to his wife, and they shall be one flesh. Lord Jesus, our culture has promoted a tremendous assault on this holy union and glorified sexual sin without real commitments. So, Lord, we ask you to bless marriages, especially those where your name was placed in the middle. 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We ask you to heal the wounds of marriages in trouble with grace and forgiveness as they place one another's needs first. 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The prophet Malachi tells us you hate divorce because you want godly children who are taught loyalty, faithfulness, and love through their parents' marriage. Thank you for blessing them. In Jesus' name, amen.
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0: in Washington. President Trump is hailing the truly great friendship he's forged with Xi Jinping as the Chinese leader began his highly anticipated state visit at the White House. Xi is pressing for the world's two biggest economies to work more closely together to avoid friction as they compete. The Brookings Institution's Jonathan Zinn, a former CIA China analyst, says he does not expect anything substantive from the two leaders discussing AI.
1: Partially because, you know, the Trump administration or President Trump himself does not seem focused on getting the U.S. government's arms around the set of issues and the concerns that have been percolating over the past week. And I think on the Chinese side, I don't think they have those concerns yet, right, about AI being an existential threat.
0: Xi spoke about artificial intelligence and said China and the U.S. had a responsibility to ensure that humans always operate AI. There's a new recall for some meat products produced by a North Carolina company.
2: More than 83 tons of meat are being recalled across the country because the products were not properly inspected by federal authorities and were shipped out with false inspection stickers. The U.S. Department of Agriculture says the recall impacts more than 167,000 pounds of raw pork, beef, and goat produced by Star Meat Delivery of North Carolina. The USDA says the meat was produced before September 22nd and has fake inspection stickers bearing establishment number 1363, which has still not yet been approved for the supplier to use. Industry analysts say it indicates that someone was taking a shortcut. I'm Lisa Dwyer.
0: Tropical storm Nolo is forecast to become a hurricane by late Thursday and approach Hawaii's Big Island Friday night. Nolo could drop as much as a foot or two of rain on the Big Island and cause flash flooding. More on these stories at townhall.com.
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0: This is What's Right, What's Left with Pastor Ernie Sanders.
6: Good evening and welcome to another edition of What's Right, What's Left, the voice of the Christian resistance. And tonight we are going to start out here, folks, with prayer, because we do have some prayer. We have three ladies that work in this ministry to help us that they've been hit by the bugs and viruses here. And as you know, for a long time, Heather was one of our researchers, and of course now Kathy Brady is one of our researchers. And of course our office marm is little Lisa. And Lisa has she's had a really severe case of COPD as long as I've known her. She only weighs 84 pounds. Now that's a for someone that's 6'7". No, only kidding, she's not. But anyhow, so I'm going to pray for these three tonight right off the bat, because they ask, they need some prayers. And folks out there, remember what we always talk about. We believe in prayer here. We believe in prayer. God has done many, many, many mighty things have been done through prayer, because the saints prayed. And Scripture says, again, the prayers of a righteous man availeth much. Even though it might not appear right away, you might not see what you want to see right now, but God's working 24/7. And so let's pray. Heavenly Father, Lord God, I want to hold Heather and Kathy and Lisa, all three of them, up. Lord, we know that they've really big time now under the weather, and they love serving you. They love doing the Lord's work. So, Father God, for all three of them, I'm just asking right now, Lord, that you would touch all three of them at this time, Father God, that they might receive a healing. I know that they want to spend as much time placing their crowns in glory. We all should be wanting to do as much as we can, because we know that this is the evil day. We know your return is imminent, and we know that we have, but our life is but a very short, but a vapor that appears before an instant and is gone. So, again, I would pray that you would touch them and heal them, all three of them. This we ask in Jesus' precious name. Amen. Now, we have tonight, I got to say this. He is to Batman, no, he is to me what Robin was to Batman. Now, that's Batman, not Fat Man. And that's my producer, Style, right, Style?
7: Hey, Pastor.
6: Okay, Batman, not Fat Man, right?
7: Right.
6: Okay, just wanted to make sure. All right, now, he's, he is a man that God has raised up for such a time as this, to push back against the Antichrist, Communist, Muslim, movement of death in the world. And that is, he was made famous through the J6ers, called here on the radio program from prison many times, Jake Lang. Hey, Jake.
8: Pastor Ernie, my brother, thank you for having me back. Wow, you've seen this movement just grow and grow and grow out of control now. The crusade is literally upon us.
6: We're living in very interesting times. I'm going to go through some scripture here, Jake, and then we come back, and I want you to let the folks know what you're doing out there. Not only did we have you on, but you had your father on. How's Dad doing? Is he still
8: with
6: us?
8: Amazing. He just turned 66 today. It's his birthday.
6: Okay, very, very good. All right. Well, we're going to start tonight in Acts chapter 5 with verse 12. And as we go through here, if you want to stop and comment, as we go through here, just feel to jump in. And by the hands of the apostles were many signs and wonders wrought among the people, and they were all with one accord in Solomon's porch. And of the rest durst no man join himself to them, but the people magnified them, and they believed, and they were there more added to the multitude, both of men and women, insomuch as that they brought forth from the sick into the streets, and laid them in the beds and couches, that at the least the shadow of Peter passing by might overshadow some of them. Then came also a multitude out of the cities around about Jerusalem, bringing sick folks and them which were vexed with unclean spirits, and they were healed, everyone. See, it takes faith. God can

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1: Stand and speak in the temple to the people all the words of this life. And when they had that, they entered into the temple early in the morning, and they taught. But the high priest came that were there with him, and they called the council together. And all of the senate and all of the children of Israel were sent to the prison to have them brought. But when the officers came and found them not in the prison, they returned and told, saying, the prison truly found we shut up with all safety, and the keepers standing without before the doors. But and when we opened, we found no man within. Now when the high priest and the captain of the temple and the chief priests heard these things, they doubted them, whereunto this would grow. Then came one and told them, saying, behold, the men whom you put in prison are standing in the temple and teaching the people. Then went the captain with the officers and brought them without violence, for they feared the people, lest they would have been stoned. And when they had brought them, they set them before the council, and the high priest asked them, saying, did not we strictly command you that you should not teach in the name? And behold, you have filled Jerusalem with your doctrine and intended to bring this man's blood upon us. Then Peter and the other apostles answered and said, we ought to obey God rather than men. Jake, I've said that in the courtrooms, and I've told many a judge that while I was sitting in the stand, because over the years, many, many times they arrested me out in front of those bloody abortion mills, you know, for preaching the gospel. Now, we won every case. One we had to take to an appeals court, but we always won every case because we did the right thing. And the God of our fathers raised up a Jesus whom you slew and hanged on a tree. Him hath God exalted with his right hand to be a prince and a savior, for to give repentance to Israel and forgiveness of sins. And we are his witnesses of these things. And so is also the Holy Ghost, whom God hath given to them that obey him. So I'm going to stop right there. And we have, and we're living in the times today where the situation hasn't changed. The Lord's the same today, tomorrow, forever. His word stands. And we do have an increasing, and I know for 50 years I've been preaching about pussy preachers not having the courage to stand up. I'm seeing some change. I'm seeing God raising up some more and more preachers with intestinal fortitudes, a little bit of backbone, spine, and middle. What do you think?
2: 100%, Pastor. Every single time that we go outside to stand up against Islam or radical leftists or the complete takeover of our children in the classrooms, whatever, city halls to school board meetings, I'm seeing more and more people, not just online engage, but the replication effect. The Holy Spirit has brought boldness, not only to myself after leaving prison, but to hundreds of Americans. We're seeing a copycat effect of God's boldness working. And that's, you know, really one of the core messages of the Bible. It's that, you know, as the disciples went out and preached to the masses, that hundreds were converted, and those people went out. I mean, there is no converting. There is no spreading of the gospel without the domino effect, without the each person ignites the fire of passion, of bravery, of tenacity, of conviction into the next person. That's the core message of Christianity, that each one of us has inside us, through the power of the Holy Spirit, the opportunity and the awesome, amazing, life-changing Spirit to reach another person and to turn them into a soldier of Christ. And, you know, we're kind of getting past this age of influencers and the common man and woman now. I mean, I go to these school board hearings and these city hall hearings that you guys see the viral video clips, and I'm

0: one of 50 people speaking on these topics. I mean, my speeches go viral, but there are mothers and grandmothers and young men activated that don't have a large platform like I do, but they're activated. They're showing up. They're speaking out to our rulers, to our, you know, our people that are set in place above us right now. And we are changing the atmosphere. There needs to be so much more work done, but I would be a liar if I told you I was disheartened. I'm more enthusiastic about the future of America outside of the political system. That's something that I really have to hone in on. I don't see the future of America in the Republican Party. I see the Republican Party as a doorstop for our freedom, meaning they're keeping the gap open right now. Thank God for the Republican Party. Thank God for President Trump. Thank God for all of the conservatives in office. But I don't see the future of America just being, you know, Republican versus Democrat. I think that the average person is going to rise up and institute the real change that we want to see. The thousands and millions and hundreds of millions of deportations that we need. I don't think it's going to come from the Republican Party, Ernie. I think it's going to come from the Christians who say, we're tired of the false prophet Muhammad mosques everywhere. We're tired of all of the satanic, you know, pagan Hindu god sculptures. They're opening up Hindu temples everywhere. The real change that this country needs is not going to come from our elected officials. It's going to come from hundreds of thousands of Christians out on the streets, outside the mosque, outside the Hindu temples, outside these scourges of literal socialist evil, pushing back and saying no more. No more permits for mosques. No more permits for Hindus. We're going to flood every single city council with Christians who refuse to go against God's word and hold him to the highest in their heart. That's who we need. We need men and women in school boards that say no more drag queen story hours in our school. It's not going to come from the Republican Party. It's not going to come from your senator. It's not going to come from your congressman. It's going to come from your next door neighbor who decides to be ignited, run for political office in their local town or city, and change the landscape of America. I feel it coming. That's where our regeneration is, Pastor Ernie.
1: That's always been the case. It's always been the church. Judgment begins in the house of God, and in that house it begins in the pulpit right there. I mean, the Bible has taught that, you know, for thousands of years. And so, absolutely, and here, it's not that the Republican Party is going to lead the church. It's that the church is going to lead, and the Republican Party needs to get on board with the church. But here's the thing. Right now, today, you have more and more Democrats that are running as Republicans. We had a big problem with that up here. We had in Ohio called the Rhino Blue 22, where you had 22 Democrats switched over and ran as Republicans during the primaries. And so what happens is, you know, the Democrats actually put the word out to their people. These are actually Democrats running as Republicans, so switch over and vote for them in the primary. And, you know, so in here, the vast majority of Republicans, they were clueless. They just looked at the yard sign, they looked, and there was an R behind the name. So they, instead of looking and seeing, finding
0: We've
1: out more about
0: it. That happened with women in hijabs running as Republicans, Pastor.
1: Yeah, I know. Yeah, and that's what they're doing. That was their strategy. So you're absolutely right. It's got to be the church. The Republican Party has been infiltrated by numbers of rhinos in there. And when it comes to Donald Trump, is in my lifetime, I would say he's the best president. Not in every way, okay? He certainly doesn't have the prowess of, say, a Ronald Reagan or the skills of the communication skills, in my opinion. But he's dedicated. The man is absolutely dedicated to America, the cause of, under him, there's been more pro-family, okay, pro-God. In other words, religious freedom. He has pushed more religious freedom legislation, or pushed more of his executive committee than all the other presidents, I would say, from
0: President.
1: I would say all the way from going all the way back to let's say it's to Truman. I mean, I would say that he's done more, even in that, including with Ronald Reagan. I mean, Ronald Reagan was big on promoting Christian values and Christian liberties, but Trump's taken that even to a greater extent, wouldn't you think?
0: 100%. President Trump's legacy will be remembered most poignantly for the opportunity that he created for average Americans to change the landscape. You know, we all know that President Trump is, you know, in not a lame duck presidency, because technically we have all three branches, but Senate and Congress, they can't pass the SAVE Act. They can't pass voter identification. They're out of their minds. They're ridiculous. And so President Trump's real enduring legacy will be the atmosphere of freedom that he allowed and created, allowed people like myself, people like Nick Shirley, people like Ben Burquam, people like Nate Friedman, people like James O'Keefe, to go out there as citizen journalists, as activists, as freedom fighters, and change the landscape as we the people. President Trump's strongest asset is that he unlocked and unleashed an entire generation through the social media, you know, uncensoring of Facebook and Instagram. That wasn't happening underneath Biden. We had a lockdown. You couldn't speak about any topic that, you know, COVID, J6, you know, white replacement, none of it underneath Biden. President Trump, obviously his prowess and his, you know, political wins are second to none. But that is nothing compared to the hundreds of thousands of Americans, Christians, that have been lit a fire under their ass, excuse my language, lit a fire under them to go out and to fight for this country, because they know that the administration is not looking to weaponize and politically persecute right-wingers, Christians, family men, you know, white straight males. That was the oppression we lived under with Biden. And we would have lived under double that oppression with Kamala Harris. President Trump has created the opportunity for me, Ernie, to go out and do what I do, to lead tens of thousands on marches across this country, to reclaim broken, lost territory like Dearborn, like New York City, like Minneapolis, like Plano, Texas, and all these places that we go and we march. And we're going to, by the way, we're going to Little Palestine, Chicago, on October 4th, 10-4, we will be at the SeatGeek Stadium, 12 o'clock noon. There is a fourth annual Palestine Festival in Chicago in their little Muslim-only area called Little Palestine, which is called Bridgeview. The Crusaders will be there at the SeatGeek huge stadium protesting this fourth annual Palestine event. So please join us if you're in Chicago area, if you're anywhere near, drive in noon, October 4th. We will be there. Jay Klang and tens of thousands of Christian Crusaders will be there. And we will be making a very, very stern, very, very stern statement that we will not allow Islamification and leftist Marxism to take over our greatest cities. We need Chicago back. We need New York back. We need L.A. back. We cannot cede this territory to the enemy. I'm tired. I'm sick and tired of watching the teen takeovers, the Islamic takeovers of our greatest cities. We will fight back.
1: October. Here's what you need to do, Jake. Make sure that you text or email me or both all of the information, the times, the place, the location, the contacts, everything that you can. And I will be promoting that between now and then, okay? And
0: if anybody wants to get a really quick look at what we're doing, CrusaderCalendar.com. 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I'll be in Honesdale, Pennsylvania, my hometown, on September 28th, this Monday. They're trying to take away the cross at the top of our town mountain, which is, you know, a staple piece. They're trying to take away our cross, our lit up Christmas cross, from our town. And I will be addressing, the first time I came home, I'll be addressing my city council about this egregious Marxist, anti-God, anti-American Stalinistic move. They're trying to remove our identity. And so I'll be fighting on September 28th. I'll be crusading on October 4th. And I have many more things planned. So go to CrusaderCalendar.com and get linked in with everything we're doing.
1: All right. You need between now and then to make sure that we get the word out coast to coast all over the year. You know, you reminds me so much of the early days of the pro-life movement when we had our operation sit-ins and then we had our operation rescues. Randy Taylor came along and some of the others. And we were doing that coast to coast. And I remember those days. We were being arrested. I remember watching some of our people there in Los Angeles. They were having their arms broken by nunchucks. And here in Cleveland, I went up against, there was all kinds of corruption. They tried to set me up. I had a video that the police actually had stolen my car to get the video they thought that was in there, because I had a video of them roughing up Christians. And so the same thing would happen there. And when I was down there in Philadelphia, or not Philadelphia, in Pittsburgh, the nightmare in Pittsburgh, back in those days, we had it was bloody anti-life, pro-death persecution by the corrupt government. We'll be back right after this. Don't go away.

0: No, it's not over until we win, folks, but we're going to win because we have victory in Jesus, and I can tell you that. Carl didn't realize he had, when he had called me earlier, and I told him he'd come on tonight, he was already engaged with in a family get-together, and so he didn't expect to come on so quick, but he wanted to get in and get this announcement out, and he did that, so he had to go because he was, you know, right in the middle of a family get-together here tonight. But anyhow, we'll keep going with that. But right now, we have Laura Kasner with us, and Laura's going to tell us about some things that are coming up. Tell us, Laura.
1: Good evening, Pastor Ernie. How are you?
0: I'm doing okay. And how are you, young lady?
1: I'm just fine, thank you.
0: It was good to see It was good to see you at the flag retirement.
1: That was a really lovely ceremony. I really didn't know what to expect. I had never attended anything like that, and it was really nice. I was glad that the rain held off that day.
0: I was sitting there just one seat away from you that whole time. You didn't recognize, didn't even realize until the end, huh?
1: I know. I looked back and I thought, oh, I think I know that guy. Yeah, that was quite lovely. That was really nice that Wendy put that on. She had organized that whole thing, and it really went well, I thought.
0: Yeah, she's a little sweetheart, isn't she?
1: Yeah, she is, indeed.
0: We were praying for her because she came down. She was having some physical difficulties during that whole thing. She was under a lot of stress, but she held up pretty good. But tell us what's coming up, what's going to be coming up on the, and you have some DVDs for me, but what's coming up on the 15th of October?
1: Okay, so the DVDs that I have for you that I'll give to you next week is about the film Duty to Disobey. And this film came out the end of June, and there was an event in Independence at the Ramada, right near where your studio is. And the movie, it was advertised through Children's Health Defense, and they had a room set up. And, you know, they couldn't show it at a theater, of course, because no theater would show it, I don't believe. So they had a room set up for about 200 people, and there were probably only 50 there. And so Lisa Woods, who heads up Medina County Friends and Neighbors, was there as well. And we thought, you know, we need to host an event because this movie needs to be seen far and wide. So let me give your listeners a description of what this film is about. And I'm going to read from what the trailer says. They were trained to follow orders, but also sworn to defend the Constitution. During COVID-19, United States military service members were given orders that many believed were unlawful and told their careers depended on compliance. Some obeyed, others refused. Nearly all paid a price. Duty to Disobey reveals what happened to those who refused and why their story matters to every American. This is a film about courage under pressure, institutional failure, and the quiet line where lawful authority ends. So we're going to have at the Medina County Friends and Neighbors meeting, which is going to be October 10th, and that's at 9 a.m., and those meetings are held at the Thirsty Cowboy, which is in Medina at near I-71 and Route 18. And there's going to be a discussion about that film in anticipation of the viewing of the film, which will be held at Liberty Valley Church, which is in Northfield, on Thursday, October 15th at 6:30 p.m.
0: Okay. And what else?
1: We hope to pack the house.
0: Yeah, absolutely. You get me one. We'll do one over on our side of the town too. I don't know what day it will be, but we'll do one. That'll help too. As you know, especially in fact, maybe we might do it twice before the election. And switch days up so more people can come see it, and that would be great, wouldn't it?
1: Yes, it certainly would be. Yes, it's a powerful film. It's I cried watching it. It made me really angry. It was really sad what was done to our military, truly.
0: I know. We were all over that, promoting, you know, telling people exactly what they were doing. We had some of the people from the military come in. We had a captain on there that was, you know, they wanted to make him, you know, retire him because he refused to take the shot. And that was not legal, you know. Constitutionally, the military cannot force a shot upon people if, in fact, that shot had not been tested. It was an experimental shot, actually, and it never was, as you know as well as I do. It wasn't a vaccine. It was never a vaccine. Right. It was a bioweapon, and people are still dying of it. And today, they're still giving that to people out there. And people are still dying of it. We're in a culture. In other words, the opposition has got implemented their program of depopulating the planet. And they're still doing it. They're doing it through abortion. They're doing it through euthanasia. They're doing it. How many people? Look, Laura, how many people died at home with COVID? Hardly any. How many people died in the hospital right. with COVID? On respirators. Right. On respirators. And that's what that reminds me right now. Our dear friend, Pastor Walter Moss, is over there at Cleveland Clinic. And unfortunately, he's on a respirator right now. And we've been praying for Walter. Yeah. We've been praying for him. Yeah, he just had.
1: I hadn't heard any update on him.
0: Well, he had had, day before yesterday, he had a triple bypass. And then yesterday morning, they had to open him up again. And he's been in for the past week. He's been in, was it ICU, and now he's on a respirator. And that is not good. That is very not good.
1: Oh.
0: So, folks, you need to continue to pray for Walter. So
1: yes, indeed, he's a lovely man.
0: So I'm going to have to switch up. You want to be my co-host tonight?
1: Certainly.
0: Yeah, actually, Kathy was going
1: to
0: be here, but she got hit hard. You know Kathy Brady, one of our research ladies. And so we got a lot of things. I'll tell you what, I'll go after this stuff, and you can come in it. You're a pretty smart woman, right?
1: Oh,
0: so
1: I don't know. It depends on what you're talking about.
0: Well, let me just say, for example, we'll give you a few things, starting off with. Tell me who said these words at the UN meeting this week. We will not allow mass immigration of third world immigrants to use us as a biological weapon against America. There is no human right to mass migration, but there is a human right to remain a sovereign nation. Who do you think said that?
1: Well, I'm not sure, because I honestly, I don't watch any of that stuff on TV, so I am ignorant when it comes to that.
0: President Trump.
1: Did Trump say that?
0: Yep,
1: okay, I was going to say, I would hope it would be Trump that said
0: Listen,
1: it.
0: Listen, I tell you, I was impressed. He didn't, it's so good to have people finally, some, you know, people, Republicans with some spine. You know, the Republicans mm-hmm. have let us down so often, so many times. They just never had, especially in the Senate, the spine to do what they should do, to be uncompromised. I'm so tired of compromises. So, here, the University of Oxford. Pardon?
1: It's very frustrating.
0: It is. And, they're the ones you got to watch. It's the ones like the rhinos that put it right between your shoulder blades. Boy, nobody's experienced that more than President Trump. So,
1: indeed.
0: Let me ask you this. Okay. What do you think of the high oil prices?
1: I kind of look at it that, short-term pain for long-term gain.
0: Okay. They'd be right. You have to continue. You have to finish the course, don't you? But here's something that mm-hmm. you're not hearing anywhere, but you hear it here. because we believe in going the way it is. Who do you think had the highest gas prices for the long, had the over a barrel of oil for over $100 for a barrel of oil for the longest period of time? Which president do you think did?
1: I believe it was Biden.
0: It was Biden, but it was Obama before him. Actually, Biden, because he was in for 8 years. Obama, because he was in for 8 years. But Biden, for the time he was in. But it was Obama, longer than anyone. And Biden's up next, but Trump will probably, as long as he's in there, he'll probably end up matching him. But people don't realize that. They don't realize that Obama had that longest than anybody else, gas pipes, bought barrels of oil for over $100 a barrel. So
1: people have very short memories, don't they?
0: Yeah. What about this? Who do you think has deported the most amount of immigrants in office? It was
1: during
0: it
1: their
0: was,
1: presidency.
0: Yeah, it was actually Obama. It was Obama.
1: Yeah, I think I did read that.
0: The difference was, Trump's went after murderers, rapists, pedophiles, Democrats. He went after those people who committed crimes first of all. He deported most of them. And then he went after a lot, especially Islamic, those that were on terrorist lists. He had a huge amount on terrorist lists. It wasn't the case with Obama. He left those people alone. He went after those that were more likely to have Christian backgrounds or Jewish backgrounds. But you won't hear that on NBC, ABC, or CBS, will you?
1: No, you won't. That's for sure.
0: And so, you didn't get any chance to, I got to tell you this. This is amazing. Do you remember Bishop Fulton Sheen? Bishop Fulton Sheen. He was a Catholic bishop on television for many, many years.
1: Oh, okay. I'm not familiar with him.
0: Anyhow, for many, many years. He's been gone now for a long time, but anyhow, the Catholic Church is about to give him, Bishop Fulton Sheen, what God has given all born-again believers from the very start that they were saved. Do you know what that is? It's called sainthood. The Catholic Church is about to make Fulton Sheen a saint, but God has given all of us that have become saved. As soon as we were saved, we become saints. Do you know where I got that from?
1: I don't.
0: It's called the Bible, the King James Bible. It's all through there, In fact, the Bible tells you about four categories of saints that are mentioned in Scripture. Now do you believe the Bible, right?
1: Absolutely, but I'm not familiar with the stories of the saints, so.
0: Well.
1: Right now I'm studying Timothy.
0: Well, start off with Timothy, and you go to, you start with chapter 1, but as you go all through, whether it's Timothy or Corinthians, he starts out by saying, and to the saints of Ephesus, or to the saints of from one to the other. Let me just start at one of the books there. Maybe he doesn't do it in all of them, but he's writing the letters. And would you write letters to dead people?
1: Mm-hmm.
0: Wouldn't do you much good because they can't read, huh? So, but when you start with all of the Gospels, the Apostle Paul, he starts out writing letters to the saints, okay?
1: Mm-hmm.
0: I hear it there. So then you know that he's not writing to dead people. So there, here you go. Let's just start with Ephesians 1. Paul, an apostle of Jesus Christ, by the will of God to the saints which are at Ephesus and to the faithful in Christ Jesus. So he's not writing to dead people in Ephesus. He's writing to the people that can read that, isn't he?
1: Mm-hmm.
0: And so it makes it makes it good to know that we don't have to go through any kind of rigmarole to become saints, huh? What we have to do is just get saved. All righty.
1: Here's another one. Faith alone, Christ alone, right?
0: Absolutely. So, anyhow, moving on. Did you see? I'm gonna sneeze. I think I hate to have to sneeze on the air, but I'm gonna try to. Benjamin Netanyahu. He came there to New York today, and it was. I was wondering. I was waiting to see what he had to say, and here he said. He started out by saying that he said that bombing Iran and the Muslim leaders, the ICGRC, was the easiest decision he had ever had to make, because if he hadn't done that, we would all be dead. He was talking about if Israel and the United States hadn't gone. When they did, then Iran would have had by now a nuclear weapon, and they would have been using it. Because they've sworn that if they ever got one, they were going to use. This is why they've been exporting terrorism all over the world. Now, he said when he got here, when those that walked out, the delegates from other countries, when they walked out, he said that his on his speech, if there are any other immoral cowards still here, please leave too. Here now, and you think about this, there were many countries like the United States. Our Supreme Court, in this case, back in the 1890s, ruled that the United States was a Christian nation. And there were many back in those days that professed to be Christian nations, like Britain and Germany. And, of course, there were many, many out there of Hindu and Buddhist who professed to be Hindu states or Buddhist states or whatever. And, of course, a lot of Muslim states out there today. But there's only one, just one, Jewish state, and that's Israel, just one.
1: Mm-hmm.
0: And so, and they're surrounded. You got, you know, 5 million people there in that little country, surrounded by 50 million, and most of them want their destruction. And so he was met by a large crowd of Muslim at the airport with the anti-God, anti-Christian, anti-Israel, and pro-communists were out there today. So those are some of the things that's happening today in our world out
1: there.
0: Truly
1: troubling, isn't it, to think about that?
0: Well, in one sense. The other sense is a sure sign of the imminent return of our Lord, that is closer and closer.
1: It's all been prophesied, hasn't it?
0: Absolutely. We have, let me see, the Democrats' Senate candidate, Mary Peltola. Have you heard about her? Boy, you've got these guys, some crazy women coming up. We played a clip yesterday of one. Style, do we still have that clip from yesterday? Oh, boy, this woman was wicked to the core. I mean, absolutely wicked to the core. We played a clip of her at an apostate Presbyterian church talking about if Jesus were here, he would be a death court at the abortion mill. Talking about, I mean, just how evil you could be, bragging about she killed two of her own children. What do you think her children now, when they become teenagers or adults, are going to do, knowing their mother killed their siblings, their brothers and sisters? How do you think they'd feel about that?
1: I hope they'd be horrified by it, but if they're brought up by her, who knows?
0: Do you know what? Larry Nichols and Larry Patterson, you know, Larry Nichols, you know, was the Clinton mob's, he was the fellow that was their strategist, and Larry Patterson was, he was in charge of security, you know, as well, all the time that Clinton was governor, and even went to the White House with him. But they used to tell me that, they'd give me an example. One day, Hillary had been gone for a week, and Chelsea was sitting in the kitchen there in the White House and eating a bowl of cereal. And they were there, of course, they were the, you know, guards and that. And she said that Hillary hadn't seen her in a week. And she came in, she was reading, she had some papers, and she walked by and she patted Chelsea on top of the head. And Chelsea was, you know, I don't know, 9, 10 years old at that time or something. But they told me, both of them, that when she left, that Chelsea said to them, if anything ever happens to me, if I break an arm or leg or get hurt somehow, don't call my mother, call my dad. Do not call my mother. Chelsea was actually afraid that if she got hurt seriously, her mother would put her under, like you would an injured animal. So,
1: isn't that sad? That's just heartbreaking.
0: But see, that's the death culture out there today is. That's why they're called deathocrats. And it drives me crazy to say, well, you know, there's really not a bit of difference. No, there's one heck of a difference. Don't ever say that. The Republicans aren't perfect by any means, but I can tell you about the deathocrats. They're dishonest. They're untruthful. They're hypocrites. They love to kill babies. They love to kill old folks. They love sodomy. They love bestiality. They love pedophilia. They love sodomite marriage. They hate God. They hate life. They hate the truth. They hate children. And they hate Christians. And, you know, they hate honesty. And they hate decency. And they hate justice. And back in the old days, they were different. I mean, Democrats, there wasn't that a lot of difference back in the old days. There wasn't. Yeah, I mean, you had good people on both sides, bad people on both sides. But today, the Democratic Communist Party has gone completely and totally gone. They're completely and totally for death.
1: I heard someone say that they are under the power and influence of Satan.
0: The fastest growing church in the Democratic Party today are Satanists. That's the fastest growing church. The Church of Satan. There you go. That should tell you everything, right?
1: It really does.
0: Yeah. Anyhow,
1: did you talk earlier about they wanted to give immunity to the woman that told Fauci how to skirt the whole FOIA request?
0: Are you talking about
1: hiding emails?
0: Are you talking about is that the scarf lady or the other one?
1: No, this was somebody who worked under Fauci, and I think, I don't remember what her name was, but I read something today that said they had to take a vote whether or not to give her immunity, and if they gave her immunity, then she could be testify and be able to tell the truth. All the Democrats voted no immunity. All the Republicans voted yes to give her immunity so that she could tell the truth.
0: Was that Birx?
1: And no, it's not. It wasn't Deborah Birx. I can't think of what her name was. I read the article earlier. It'd probably be hard for me to pull it back up. But it was not. It was not Deborah Birx. It was somebody that worked under Fauci.
0: That dark haired woman. I'm having mind fog.
1: I'm not sure she was somebody that was, you know, that we saw, you know, on the TV. I think it was somebody that kind of worked behind the scenes. But, yeah, they all voted against it.
0: The Democrats,
1: even though we had the majority, they had to have a two-thirds vote. They had to have a two-thirds majority, so it didn't go through.
0: They don't like the truth.
1: No.
0: The Democrats, they hate the truth, okay? And so, anyhow, I knew it. It finally came. We'll be back. Hang in there, Laura. We'll be back right after this with a whole lot more. Don't go away. Be right back. Then I'll open the phone lines.

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2: A Kazeter with me, and we'll take your calls at 216-901-0933. 216-901-0933. Met with immediate hostility. Iranian president booed during speech at UN. Iran long has been documented as the most significant sponsor of terrorism worldwide. Millions of dollars in Barack Obama hand-delivered to the rogue Islamic regime back in the day likely ended up of funding violence against the innocent. You know, Obama gave them $150 billion. Obama gave them $150 billion to go ahead and spend on terrorism. Did you know that, Laura?
3: I did not, but that's an awful lot of money, isn't it?
2: Yeah. I mean, literally, he had crates full of cash. Now, where do you think most of that money, a good part of that money came from?
3: Well, nothing on the level.
2: Well, it was money, it was Iranian money that was frozen, by the banks when Trump put the freeze on, Bush had put the freeze on their money. And so what Obama did is Obama went, and the reason he did that is because they violated their agreements. You know, the freeze was put on, and when they kept the agreements, then the freeze was going to be, they violated the reason. That's why it was put on there. They violated their agreements. They never kept a word. Every time that they would make a deal, you know, going back with Bush, they even broke their deals with Obama. That's where they lost more money. And so Obama wouldn't give him $150 billion, said, go ahead, spend it on terrorism. And that's exactly what they did. They spent it, and some of that terrorism killed a lot of American citizens. Now, the nation's president, Masoud Pezeshkian, has come to New York to address the United Nations General Assembly, and not only has gotten booed in the hallowed halls of the organization, but the U.S. delegation walked out. Well, the Cuban delegation walked out on President Trump. The U.S. delegation walked out on Iran. The Iranian delegation walked out on Netanyahu. I guess a number of them walked out too on Iran because they've bombed so many countries or sent rockets into so many different countries and exported their terrorism. A Fox confirms Pezeshkian was met with immediate hostility when he started speaking as the MC announced Pezeshkian's impending speech. Audible boos started erupting from the Free Iranian rally crowd. The tension in the room escalated further. You know, it's amazing that they didn't have, you know, that American and Israel supporters didn't really get into it out there with those that were from Iran. Anyhow, as the MC pronounced Pezeshkian's impending speech, the boos continued. In the Iran rally crowd, the tension in the room escalated further and further, and Pezeshkian began speaking, which included, again, the U.S. delegations walking out. So, anyhow, they claim that they really... I heard what he was saying. He was saying... the war has got to end because Trump is killing Iranian civilians. So he was asked, now here's a guy, right? They killed up to 60 million, 10 million at one time, 10 million at one time here. Not million, thousand, I'm sorry, that's 60,000 10,000 at one time of their own people, and mostly the ones that were targeted were non-Muslims. They were non-Muslims. They were more tendency to be pro-Christian. But boy, you don't hear that on NBC, ABC, or CBS, do you? So they asked
3: him. That's why I don't listen to them.
2: They asked him, how can you say that about Trump killing when you killed all of your own people? His answer was, well, you know, all of these numbers you hear, you know, we can't, you know, we really can't justify those numbers. When they said 10,000, we only found about 3,500 that were killed, okay? And then he was saying, about 400 or something like that were actually IRCG members. In other words, but they were executed. And so, again, can you believe anything that these people have broken every single treaty, every single agreement they've ever made? Can you believe anything they say?
3: No.
2: You're absolutely right. Now, here's something here that is interesting. Trump shares ex-CIA analyst warning America could be unrecognizable this summer. This summer is come and gone. It's come and gone. But he says, the midterm meltdown by Sunrise, the national press had picked it up, and they were not happy about it, because if this video proves correct, they, along with the most corrupt politician in D.C., could soon be in serious trouble. I can't say how much longer Trump had put up a video, but I can tell you, if it's even half right, the summer could mark the most serious turn in American history since the Civil War. Okay, so the investors are prepared. It will be a bloodbath. Well, we're living in interesting times for sure. What do you think? Do you think the American people do you think they're going to find the spirit of 76? Do you think they're going to get the medal that they need, the intestinal fortitude, the integrity? 366 times, Laura, in God's Word, the Bible, it says, fear not. Did you know that?
3: I did hear that, yes, one for each day.
2: Yeah, I preached a message on that already. But here, in my lifetime, many, many times, the opposition has come out, you know, with scare tactics, and they always call it the October surprise. I remember how many October surprises we've had, and so what's
3: right.
2: Coming up? Of course, right now, I'll tell you, when it comes to AI, I am skeptical. I do not trust AI at all. Okay, but I absolutely know that the motives of Bernie Sanders and Barack Obama and these people that are doing the scare tactics, I know that their motives are not for the safety of the American people. I know that their motives are for one thing only, is to try to retain or gain power. And, I mean, that's a given.
3: All they have to do is create fear, and people will do whatever they want.
2: Absolutely. Remember what Rahm Emanuel said, never let any crisis, you know, go without...
3: Go to waste.
2: Yep, and go to waste. And so they create a fear crisis, and that's what they're doing now. Out there. Now, let me ask you this, because there are people out there that say, well, you know, we know communism is bad, but you don't really believe, Pastor, that the American communists, the Deathocrats, that they would be as bad as the Russian communists or the China communists. You don't really think that they would commit pogrom like the Chinese, the Russians, or the Koreans did. What do you think, Laura?
3: Oh, I'm not so sure about that.
2: I can tell you this. Communism is communism. And I can tell you this. If Joe Biden had still been in office, by now, we would probably be in some kind of war. There would be rebellion. I know a lot of your sheriff's departments would, they would pull away. There would be a big total civil war if he was still in office, because he continued to go after Christians and conservatives and patriots, okay? Let me tell you this. If Barack Obama, if Hillary Clinton, if these AOC and these people out there today, especially Dumbandy, if they could disarm the people, they've wanted to disarm American people for years. For years they've wanted to disarm us. If they could find a way to disarm us, there would be a program in a heartbeat. In a heartbeat.
3: Mm-hmm.
2: They would start in the nursing homes and start eliminating those useless eaters that they referred to. I don't have one bit of a doubt in my mind. Not one bit of doubt. Their mindset has never changed. Do you remember Colorado Governor Lamb?
3: The name's familiar. I don't really know too much about that state.
2: He was the governor. Colorado is a wicked, wicked, wicked state. Their governor is but it is now. Their governor is a sodomite, and they're the ones that try to take Trump off the ballot. They're the ones that have gone after so many small Christian businesses because of their faith. There's very, very satanic operations going on under that airport there in Denver.
3: I've seen the pictures of the murals. I've flown through there many times, but I've never seen them. But I've seen pictures of the murals, and it's quite disturbing.
2: Yeah, I've been in there. There's a lot of things happening. And so Colorado has gone bad, real bad, okay? We were on a good station there, but we couldn't get the support we did get. And now we're still there. We're still streaming live right now tonight. Colorado over the internet. We have a number of listeners that listen to us on the internet. Unfortunately, a number of the older folks who aren't on the internet, who only listen to us on the radio, they can no longer listen to us, but many of them still

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1: Polls are favoring the crazies, Laura. Yeah, but now, the thing of it is how much can we trust these polls?
2: And, I was just going to ask you that question. I don't think we can trust the polls.
1: No. They ran a fake poll not long ago, and it's how they word it. Like, right now, when Trump has, you know, barred, what is it, CNN, something, PMS, and
2: Politico
1: Now.
2: And MS Now and Politico.
1: Well, what they're claiming is they were lying. But what they're saying, they're claiming it's not lying. It's reporting of opinionated journalism. In other words, they're saying that they're reporting their opinions. But they're reporting it as... And they're saying, therefore, they're not claiming that they're telling you the truth. Therefore, they shouldn't be knocked off the air for not telling the truth. And so, you just had that woman from NPR, the president or CEO or whatever it is of NPR, a few months back. Remember what she said? And she said, "No, we don't always tell the truth because." Sometimes fiction better fits the narrative than the truth would. And so, but they don't come out and tell you, we're telling you a lie. No, they call it opinionated journalism. So.
2: Mm-hmm. Advocacy journalism, I've heard that term as well.
1: Yeah. And so, anyhow, the phone lines are open. If you have a question or a comment, give us a call at 216. What is the number? I've got 901-0933.
2: Hey, Pastor Ernie, I have a question for you.
1: Okay, I'm ready.
2: Are you following a gentleman named, I can't seem to commit his name. I think is it Jones? I think his last name is Jones. He is at the site in Turkey where they believe the Noah's Ark is. It's called the Durupinar site. Have you followed that at all?
1: No, but over the years, we've done a lot. And they were on Mount Arafat where they believe there's been a lot shown that where Noah's Ark was when the ice cap melted back, and there's a picture of as a big. Construct up on there, and I'm thinking of the fellow that we had here years ago on the radio program that was there, and they ran into a lot of problem with the Turkish government.
2: That wasn't Ron Wyatt, was it?
1: Yeah, it was Ron Wyatt. Yeah, yeah, we.
2: Oh,
1: had
2: no him. Kidding! You had him on your show.
1: Oh yeah, several times.
2: So I started following him a little more than a year ago. I watched his one. Excuse me, his Ron Wyatt Discoveries. It's about a two-hour YouTube video. And part of it, he talks about Noah's Ark, and it was fascinating. So there's a gentleman, I believe he's from the United States. He's over there now, and they're drilling down into the structure. And the drill bit hit something this past week that was so hard that it broke the drill bit. And they think it was either petrified wood or some other type of stone, and then they hope to put like a robot down in there that they've named Gopher, because they've found hallways and through some type of radar. It is absolutely fascinating. Following a Substack that they talk about it, and they're looking for funds to continue this work, but they do believe that they're going to prove that it is Noah's Ark.
1: Well, always remember this, because I've had a lot of people, you know, tell me, you see, Pastor, what they just found, like when they found those plaques there with one of the plaques with Dan.

0: Daniel and Nebuchadnezzar, they're saying, you see, this, you know, this proves, or especially the ones they found with Pontius Pilate, that were buried down earth, this thing, and said, see, that proves, no, that doesn't prove here. None of these artifacts that these finds give any credibility to God's Word, the Bible. God's Word, the Bible, is the standard. These artifacts are only credible if they are in line with the Word of God. And that's mm-hmm. the reality. It's like you talk about Ron Wyatt. Do you remember what mm-hmm. he found there at the Red Sea?
1: He found, supposedly, there were chariot wheels under the water there where they parted the Red Sea.
0: Yep, they found a number of those chariot wheels way down under the sand, and some of them actually had gold. They were wrapped in gold, you know. Then,
1: right,
0: those were the top of the head of the elite. Those were the elite of Pharaoh's chariot men. Mm-hmm. What other discoveries Ron Wyatt did? Remember, he had this theory that a Golgotha, the rock of the skull, is that the Ark of the Covenant was underneath there, and that's where his discovery was, that's where Christ was crucified, and that the blood came down from there and went up to the Ark of the Covenant. That was one of his theories there. And also,
1: didn't he have the blood tested?
0: I don't remember that. I don't remember, but I do. I remember he did a lot of research in Sodom and Gomorrah. But we knew where Sodom and Gomorrah was. It was still there. In fact, they're still in that same place. That's where the Sodomites there had the world's largest Sodomite gathering. Right there at the base of the Dead Sea, where you had LGBTQ, you had all the world Sodomites come and have their, they called it the burning. They called it the burning, okay? And so right where, you know, God destroyed Sodom and Gomorrah.
1: When he rained fire. So there's still sulfur balls in the landscape, and they will still light on fire to this day.
0: Not only that, but there's a pillar of salt that stands up about 3 feet high, if it's still there. It's been there, and they claim that pillar of salt was Lot's wife.
1: Oh, wow, no kidding.
0: Yep.
1: Yeah, fascinating stuff out there, all that. I was never a YouTube watcher, and then I've watched some very fascinating things on there over the last 5 years since I woke up to the truth.
0: When you hear the saying that he's the salt of the earth, they're not referring to Lot's wife, were they?
1: Right, exactly.
0: All righty. Dr. McCullough on the latest outbreak. Stop trusting the system to protect you. The explosive diarrhea outbreak caused by quickly spreading cyclospora parasite infection seems to be growing every day, even worse than the state and federal healthcare bureaucracy seems to have no answers to the outbreak. The CDC, with its 12,000 employees and $9 billion budget, the USDA and the FDA are supposed to inspect imported produce. None of them caught this before people got very, very sick, and none of them got ahead of it. McCullough's phrase, paralysis of analysis, captures the core problem. These agencies excel at withholding meetings and issuing press releases days after the damage is done. They don't do what is protected, what is protecting Americans in real time. I just want to say one of the things there that the CCD, for one of the things, and of course he didn't mention them, But they were so tied in with Big Pharma. I mean, the CCD. What is that?
1: The CDC, Center for Disease Control.
0: Yeah. They were so tied in with Big Pharma. It's just amazing how tied in with Big Pharma they are. And in fact,
1: yeah, and the FDA as well.
0: When you left there, if you left there, you had automatic job at Big Pharma, as long as you did what Big Pharma told you to do while you were there. And so,
1: yeah, big revolving door, right?
0: Absolutely. You got it. That's what it was. All right. Here's something that kind of, this is, well, just give me one kid. Watch Patrick Clancy go public with heartbreaking moments after his wife Lindsay killed her children. I don't know if I was to lose for three children. I don't know if I could say just give me one, but of course I'm not going through what he went through. That's what raced through Patrick Clancy's mind as he held his five-month-old son, Callan, who died in his arms after his wife Lindsay killed the couple's three children. In his first interview since his wife's mistrial, Patrick Clancy spoke with 60 Minutes, saying, "I remember that night. I really thought there was a chance that Callan would live. And I remember just thinking, just give me one kid, and I would raise him as I best could, and I would give him the best life possible I could, and tell him about his brother and sister. And I was holding out hope for that, and then I got to the hospital and saw the doctor, and I saw the look on his face, and I knew that it wasn't going to be." You know, here, it's just amazing that you have 11 of the 12 jurors that couldn't find a woman that killed her three children guilty. Now, she may have been, and more than likely was, demonically possessed.
1: Yeah, I agree.
0: And if that was the case, and if she wasn't in total control, well, you know, you take that in consideration when you sentence her. But to not find her guilty after she went in detail and talked about how she killed her children, and there wasn't any repentance, there wasn't any remorse there for a long time. Then you had all these crazy women. All of these crazy women that went out there and they started taking pictures of them shooting their children, their little kids with squirt guns. In other words, they were making a point that women should have the right to kill their children if it comes down to where they can't handle it anymore. This is absolute pure satanic. This is the Democratic Party. This is the Democratic Party. It's absolutely. And so what is this a sign of, do you think?
1: We're under spiritual warfare.
0: And so when you see these things that are happening as they keep rising, then what we're talking about is, what we're looking at is we're getting closer and closer to the Lord's return. I mean, and you wonder how, you know, there are prophecies being fulfilled all the time that go right over the heads of the vast majority of people. And you wonder how much longer can the Lord tolerate, okay?
1: Yeah.
0: He's long-suffering. But he's just, and what do you think, Laura? Just like when we've been talking about this, I've been getting feedback because of imprecatory prayers. And our imprecatory prayers are working. They're working. And what is happening, they're calling some of the stations, and they're angry because we're praying imprecatory prayers. And do you know what imprecatory prayers are, right?
1: I don't. I was just going to ask you to explain that to me.
0: Okay. Imprecatory prayers are prayers that the prophets and King David and Jesus that they all prayed, okay? And these are prayers that God would give them time to repent, and if they refused to repent, that God would remove them, that he would remove them, take them out. In other words, to visit the death, that death that they want for others. And we talked about it when New York, when they passed that legislation that you could kill babies up at the time of birth. They celebrated. They had a party. It was I looked at the evilness in this. These people celebrating killing babies. And they did the same thing in Virginia. They did the same thing in California. You can kill the baby now up to 28 days after he's born. And people don't even know about that.
1: People don't realize that.
0: And now in New Jersey, they want to do this. This is right from the pit of hell. Then think about this, because we're going to a break. Ask yourself, what sin was it that God brought on the harshest punishment on any people for committing? We'll be right back.

0: All right, we are back. And so, Laura, tell me, what sin was it that God brought the harshest punishment on any people in history for committing?
1: Harming children.
0: That's right, sacrificing their children. And that's what America's national sin is, sacrificing their children. And you know what was happening? Bring Pastor Hal up.
2: I'm right here, Pastor.
0: Are you? You know, Hal, we've been getting some feedback from what's happening. Those state legislators, they don't like hearing us pray those imprecatory prayers because they know that when God's people pray, he listens. And now they're getting worried. If these Christians are praying that God deliver that death that we want for the babies, that very death that we want for the innocent, if they pray that he delivers that death back upon our heads, maybe God will do that. Okay? And so, you know, we take a look at in the Bible there, people like Nebuchadnezzar, he got a lesson. He said, listen, I'm going to listen. This guy saw what this guy will do. He'll answer the prayers of his people, Shadrach, Meshach, Abednego, and Daniel. And then there, many places in Scripture, remember Jonah, when the old king said, listen, maybe we pray, maybe this God of Israel, maybe he'll hear and repent. And so the king of Nineveh, and he told the people, listen, I know about this king, and I've seen what he can do. And so he decreed, everyone, cover yourself in sackcloth and ashes, and let's pray, and maybe God will spare us. That bought him 100 years, didn't it? Okay?
2: Right.
0: And so the Democrats out there have to know that God's people are praying. If we can get God's people, first of all, if we can get them to actually believe, that's one of the promises, is to actually believe, right? And, you know, that's if they only believed, and do you think that we would have so much answered prayer if they only believed?
2: If people believe, this country would be totally different, but people just want to hang on to their sins. It's that simple.
0: Well, that's true, but you know what? This is a fact. Every one of them, everyone out there, every single one will be a believer. There will be no unbelievers in heaven or hell. There's no unbelievers in heaven and hell right now. Everyone in both places believe God's word, some to glory in paradise, others to everlasting torment, but they believe. And everybody out there that's indifferent today, that the ones that don't think they have time for God, you know, Lord, God says, my people are destroyed for lack of knowledge. They'll have all of eternity to regret that they didn't listen, You know, for over 50 years, you and me have been preaching for folks out there to repent and call upon the name of the Lord and believe. And if just you would be, we've had great, great revivals in this country where things where God just blessed in such abundance for a while, and the revivals were brought on by faith. And what has to be, it's got to be repentance. There's got to be true repentance. And remember what Jesus said, when I return, shall I find any faith? Remember?
2: Mm-hmm.
0: Well, he's going to find it here, won't he?
2: Yeah, he sure will.
0: So, all
2: one
0: right.
2: The reason he said that is because he knew all his enemies would be coming up with these counterfeit versions of the Bible, and you're not going to get faith out of a counterfeit version of the Bible. And a lot of people are turning their back on the King James, which is God's perfectly preserved words, and going after the enemies of God, you know, because they think they can preserve God's word better than God can.
0: What was it those that were out there, the editors and that of the NIV, the ASV, and a lot of these New Age perversions, when they had that meeting, they said, they tried to justify their position And here's what they said. The one thing we all agree on is that we're against the King James Bible. Now, isn't that interesting?
2: Right.
0: Who does all of the cults of the world? You don't hear the Muslims going after the Buddhists, or the Buddhists going after the... But they all have a problem with Christians, don't they?
2: Yeah, that's right. The darkness hates the light. We're an abomination to them because we follow the thing that good is. In fact, the Bible says where the word of the king is, there's power. And did you know the word James in Hebrew means Jacob? So you got a Jewish king there with his name on the King James Bible.
0: Yep. And so there's only, it's funny, it's ironic, because the Deathocrats are putting signs out now saying there's only one king, and they're supposed to be a shot at Trump, but they don't know it. Accidentally, they're telling the truth.
2: Right.
0: And do you know
2: who... The king is Jesus.
0: That's right. And guess who said, they're right, there's only one king. It was Trump. Trump said, yeah. The Jesus is king, and so I found that to be interesting. What do you think of that, Laura?
1: Amen to that.
0: Yep. All right. We have a pro-Hamas New York Times shareholders sue paper over perceived bias against Israel. I'm going to pass on this one right now, but we just had an article here very quickly I wanted to say. Jeffries, here, Hakeem Jeffries is furious. Do you know what he's furious about? The Deathocrats have their rhinos too, but they don't call them rhinos. What do you think they would call them? Maybe pachyderms or something? I don't know. What do you think? We'll give that one to Style. Hey, Style, what would be the name of a Democratic rhino?
3: Yeah, I don't know.
0: He says he doesn't know that. We expected him to know that one. Anyhow, but that's something we have to think on. Maybe somebody out there knows. If you know what they would call a Democratic rhino, let me know. But anyhow, husband of Minority Leader Hakeem Jeffries is furious. After the full week of backstabbing, he just endured what happened yesterday to the top Democrat in the House, just added insult to injury. Goes on to say, I need to establish just how seriously rough this last week has been for Jeffries to really appreciate the emotional devastation he must be feeling. And he's making a joke. I'm laying on it, too. Am I laying it on too thick? But he says, seriously, how many times in a single week can your own people turn on you? The recent streak started on Tuesday when Jeffries' House Deathocrats were positioned to stop a Republican win on, among other things, giving the DOJ a permanent fraud enforcement division. The vote on H.R. 1530 passed thanks to the help of two Democrats willing to crush Jeffries' fraudulent hopes and dreams. Do you know that the Democrats are responsible because of USAID, USAID, and all of the different things that there's an estimated by DOGE. They're estimated by DOGE that the Democrats have committed over $1 trillion in fraudulent deals. Okay, did you know that?
2: Well, me, I knew that. They, you know, just like the devil comes nuts, but to steal, to kill, and to destroy his followers in the Democrat Party do the same thing.
0: And then he goes on to say that was Tuesday. Then Wednesday wasn't much better for old Jeffries, because that when the House took up a vote on H.R. 5334 and passed it as well, thanks to the same two Deathocrats. And Jeffries called them the backstabbers. He called them the backstabbers. And then just 2 days later, Jeffries endured another backstabbing by, again, one more time, the same two. So that's when House Democrats Jared Golden of Maine and Marie Glusenkamp Perez of Washington refused to knock down a Republican resolution condemning socialism. And can you believe that not one of the Democrats would vote for the SAVE Act? They do not want fair and honest elections. They do not want passed legislation condemning socialism, because they are communists. They are. And now that we've established the poor conditions recently endured by Mr. Jeffries, let's go to what surely has his party in a wad this week, and that is, in a nutshell, Democrats Jared Golden and also has taken his revolt against Jeffries and the other Democrats to another level. He dared to endorse a Republican over a Democrat in Congress in Jeffries' own state. But not only that, he endorsed Trump-backed Republican, and you can bet Jeffries was fighting mad, as reported by Fox News. Jeffries Jeffries hit back at Representative Jared Golden, D. Maine. Do you think that Golden is possibly a Jew?
2: Very possible.
0: Well, the name Golden is a very common Jewish name. D. Maine, in a statement to Fox Delight on Tuesday after Golden endorsed Representative Mike Lawyer, a Republican in New York, a moderate Republican for re-election in November. You know, I don't like this moderate. You're either with us or against us, aren't you? Anyhow, do you know what time it is, Hal?
2: Right. Time to tell people how to be saved.
0: Yeah, that's the most important part. Let me ask you, is for all of those Democrats out there that if they died tonight, they would burn in hell. For everybody out there, whether they be Democrat, Republican, young, old, white, black, fat, skinny, whatever, whether if they're saved or they're unsaved, right? I mean, is there any in between being saved or unsaved?
2: No.
0: Okay. For all of the people, for everyone out there listening tonight, can any of them afford to take a chance to die unrepentant and to die in their sin? Hell.
2: No, not with their souls concerned. You know, the playing Russian roulette where your soul is concerned is only a fool would do that. If there's one chance in 100 that you'd die lost tonight, that chance isn't worth taking where your soul's concerned, because there's no second chances after you die.
0: And so, that's right. You can't pray anybody out of hell, can you?
2: Nope.
0: You can't. Once they're gone, they're gone. It's appointed all men once to die, and right then the judgment. And for people that don't believe in absolutes, they're going to believe in that one, aren't they?
2: They sure are.
0: Well, tell the folks how they can get that get out of hell free card and go and spend eternity in glory and not in torment.
2: Okay, well, as everybody knows, this country is sliding toward a cliff that if they go over, they're never going to come back up again. This election coming up, if they give the Democrats control of this country, we've had it. There's no coming back. And, you know, the Bible prophesies that things are going to get worse and worse right up until the rapture of the church. So that means Jesus coming back again to catch his own out of here is very, very soon. And you have a choice whether you want to live life under the Antichrist or give your life to Jesus Christ and go to heaven. And I recommend you go to heaven. You know, you don't want to live under the Antichrist, because it's going to be worse than anything this world has ever seen. But the way you get out of here is simple. You believe what God said. You follow his directions. In John 14:6, Jesus said, "I am the way, the truth, and the life. No man comes to the Father but by me. That means you don't get to heaven outside of Jesus Christ. In Timothy, he tells us that there's only one mediator between God and man, the man Christ Jesus. It's not Peter, Paul, Mary, or your next-door neighbor, or your church you go to. It's Jesus Christ. He's the only mediator between you and God. And so you got to get right with Christ to go to heaven. When Jesus died on that cross, God was allowing him to pay the payment for every sin you and I have ever done. And when Jesus said, "It is finished," that meant all the work necessary for our redemption has been done by Jesus. You see, God knew you couldn't pay for your own sins. If you could quit sinning right now and never sin again to the day you died, just the sins you've already done would keep you out of heaven. So it'd be a pretty bad picture right there if it stopped right there. But God's love enters into it, in that he allowed his son Jesus to pay that penalty that had to be paid. His righteousness demanded it be paid, but he allowed Jesus to pay for it in your place, transferring your guilt upon his son. And the Bible says in Ephesians 1:7, "In whom we have redemption through his blood, the forgiveness of sins according to the riches of his grace." So you see, it's the blood of Christ that washes away our sins. Nothing added to it, nothing taken from it. Either you go to heaven Jesus' way or you don't go there at all. And that's why the Bible, Paul said in Galatians 1:8-9, "If they come preaching to you a gospel other than what you received, let them be accursed." In other words, let them go to hell because they're rejecting the payment Jesus paid for them. And God isn't going to stand for that. John 1:12 said, "But as many as received him, to them gave he the power to become the sons of God." That means you could know what Jesus did for you, but if you don't receive it, you're going to die and go to hell just like a lost man out in the ocean, seeing a life preserver float right in front of him, know all about it, and know who made it and everything. But if he don't reach out and receive it, he's going to drown. Okay, Jesus hears me talking to you right now. Jesus knows what's going through your mind and through your heart right now. In Ephesians 2:8-9, it says, "For by grace," that means freely, "are you saved," that's saved from hell, "through faith, and not of yourselves. It is the gift of God, not of works, lest any man should boast." Titus 3:5 says, "Not by works of righteousness that we have done, but according to his mercy he saved us." And that mercy was shown to us by what he did for us on Calvary's cross. And so Romans 10:13 says, "For whosoever shall call upon the name of the Lord shall be saved." Revelation 3:20 said, "Behold, I stand at the door and knock." That's the door of your heart. Right now, Jesus Christ is knocking at the door of your heart. He could force his way in, but then salvation wouldn't be the gift that he said it is in Ephesians 2:8-9. He's leaving it up to you whether you will try to go to heaven his way or try and go there your own way. You can't work your way to heaven. All you can do is receive the payment he paid for you. So if you're willing to do that, if you're willing to take God at his word instead of some phony, baloney religious leader or some church trying to tell you some other way, if you're ready to trust Jesus, and if you're smart, that's the only way you're going to go, then do it right now. It says, "For whosoever shall call," that means to pray, "on the name of the Lord," that means you're going through the Lord Jesus Christ.
0: 1 minute. 1 minute, Hal.
2: So pray this prayer with me. God's knocking at the door of your heart right now. Pray, "Dear God, I confess unto you that I'm a sinner, lost and on my road to hell. And Lord Jesus, I believe that you died on that cross and shed your blood for my salvation. And Lord Jesus, I right here and now ask you to come into my heart as my Lord and Savior. Give to me the payment you paid in for me on that cross. Give me eternal life, and I receive it right now according to your promise. In Jesus' name, amen." And folks, 1 John 5:13 tells you, now that you receive Christ by prayer, asking him to come into your heart, trust in him with a repentant heart, that means you have his salvation right now, and God cannot lie. So according to God's promise and your prayer, I'll see you in heaven someday. Go ahead, Pastor.
0: Amen. Folks, remember, all it takes is faith. All it takes is faith and belief. We're out of time for tonight. So as we get to this time every night, and we did it, don't forget, we did it before President Trump did. We were doing this a long time ago. We say, "God bless, good night." And then we say, and always, always, and I do mean always, always, always. Ready?
2: Ready.
0: Keep fighting the fight.
2: Fight.
0: Fight.
2: Fight.
0: Fight.
2: Fight.
0: Fight.
2: Fight.
0: Fight.
2: Fight.
0: Fight. Fight.
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9: Yeah, and that clip is from the country of Thailand. 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None is righteous, no, not one. 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You know, God made him to be sin who knew no sin, to become sin for us, that we might become the righteousness of God, right? 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
2: 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And so I think sometimes Stanley Hauerwas is a, I don't know, an expert of some kind. 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
5: I'm going to feel a little joy when I pray. I'm going to delight in the midst of prayer. I'm going to find happiness in prayer. That's why there's so little prayer. It's because people have a tradition that's brought down to them that's not even the mind of God. Now, there's times of repentance, and there's times of intercession, and there's times of groaning and pleading before God, sure. But the basic picture of prayer is relationship with God. And He's alive. He's not dead. And He's happy. He's not teed off. He's a joyful God. And I can rejoice without ceasing and pray without ceasing. Both.

I want to be used of the Lord. And I know in order to do this, that I must be a yielded vessel. My greatest desire is to be used, and rather than be idle, I would rather be a doorkeeper in the house of my God. An old song I heard as a child says, if you cannot sing like angels, if you cannot preach like Paul, there's one thing you can do. You can tell the love of Jesus

Well, praise the Lord, everyone, and welcome to the Night Vision Live Prayer Network. This is Pastor Gary Levi, and I'm going to be your host for the broadcast, and we're going to spend the next several hours together believing that as we go before God in prayer, that He's going to hear and He's going to answer, and He's going to do some awesome things for each and every one of you. So I want to say welcome to all of you. You that have been with us for some time, we're grateful that you've tuned in. And you that maybe have come on board recently, maybe this is your first time ever hearing this program, I just want to say welcome to you, and may you open yourselves to what God has in store for you, because He is an awesome God. He loves us. He proved it by giving us the gift of His only begotten Son on the cross of Calvary. And while I was waiting for the program to begin, I was reminded of a few verses that David penned in the book of Psalm chapter 18 and verses 1, 2, and 3. He said, "I will love Thee, O Lord, my strength. The Lord is my rock and my fortress and my deliverer, my God, my strength, in whom I will trust, my buckler and the horn of my salvation, and my high tower. I will call upon the Lord, who is worthy to be praised. So shall he be saved from mine enemies." And as I was thinking about that third verse, "I will call upon the Lord, who is worthy to be praised," and God is worthy to be praised, I say praise God for that. But David went on to say, "So shall I be saved from my enemies." I don't know what your enemy might be in this moment. It might be sickness. It might be a financial situation that you feel like you're just going deeper and deeper in a hole. It might be a relationship that has been broken and you'd like to see it, restored. You'd like to see a breakthrough from God. So whatever it is that is coming against you in a negative way could be considered your enemy. Well, God's word says that as we call upon Him, and in calling upon Him, we must not forget to praise Him. And the promise is given that He is going to save us from our enemies. So we're going to trust the Lord tonight. We're going to believe that God is going to do something spectacular for each and every one of us. And the title of the message that we're going to be sharing at the 2 o'clock hour is entitled, "Let God Speak to Your Heart," and it is number T722. And I thought, what an appropriate word for us to hear a little bit later, to let God speak to your heart. I want God to speak to my heart. I trust that you want God to speak to your heart, and that as we open ourselves to Him, God is going to speak. He's going to minister in the might and power of the Holy Spirit. I have to praise the Lord because this past Tuesday at the church where I pastor, we had our second to the last drive-through prayer night in our church parking lot. And within moments of opening up, we had four individuals that came in, one car after another lined up, people that wanted prayer. And then shortly after that, we had another one come in. But people are seeking and they're desiring that God would move on their behalf. They're reaching out to the Lord because they know that sometimes the only way they're going to be able to make it is by calling upon the name of the Lord. So that's what we're going to be doing as we begin to take your phone calls in just a couple of minutes. And if you're new to the program and you need to get something to write with and write on, do that quickly, because I'm going to be giving you our phone numbers for the on-the-air line and also the off-the-air line, and then we'll be giving you our website and our mailing address. But I am grateful to God for each and every one of you. I missed being able to be with you last Thursday for the entire hour. We got through, I believe, about 28 minutes, and then the internet went down to the station, and we were not able to receive calls or, take them or anything. So
We were kind of cut short there, but I know that God still ministered through the messages that were shared in that time. So we're going to believe that we won't have any internet problems or anything like that, but that you will get on those phones and that you'll call in and that we'll be able to pray with you. We'll be able to rejoice with you. We'll be able to believe that God is going to do something very, very special. I think of an old song that used to be sung. It said, I just feel like something good is about to happen. I just feel like something good is on its way. And that's basically what I feel like in this moment, that as we are coming together as a corporate body of believers, and I recognize that there might be some that are not believers that are wondering, what in the name of heaven is this program all about? Well, stick with us for a bit, and you'll get to feel what it's about and what it represents. We have been broadcasting on air since September of 1967. That's 59 years. Now we're moving into our 60th year of broadcasting. And when the ministry first began under the leadership of the founder, Pastor George Bogle, the main focus was prayer, and it is still that today. But we also believe that we're here to be a source of encouragement, to challenge you to keep on keeping on, and to trust in the Lord, and to know that He is more than able to see you through and to give you the victory. So we're going to claim that for each and every one of us. And when our time of being together comes to an end, I want to be able to look back and say, boy, it was good to have been in the presence of the Lord. So I trust that you will be open to what the Lord wants to do on your behalf and what He wants to do in your life. I want to give to you our off-the-air phone number at this time. And if you have a prayer request that you'd rather not share on the air, it's a little bit maybe more personal, and you can call our off-the-air number. And do understand that if you call the off-the-air number and you get a busy signal, that means our prayer warrior is on the phone with somebody. So you can either hang up, call again, or you might be asked if you'd like to record your prayer request, and then it will be listened to. We have what we call a prayer team, and it will be prayed over. I received a couple this afternoon, and I think of Sister Yvonne, who's usually calls off the air, and prayer for herself or her brother, I believe his name is Wayne, and different needs and different ones that just need a touch from God. We are grateful that that avenue is there. So you could do that, or you could call on the air. And as you call on the air, you'll be put in what we call the queue, and you could just share that you have a urgent, unspoken request. And then we will take that need before the Lord. And I believe Sister Cheryl Lee is going to be taking your calls off the air. So that number for the off-the-air call is 313-998-2400. That's 313-998-2400. Our on-the-air number.

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1: Let's hear and answer prayer. Father, we come before you in the precious and mighty name of Jesus, and we are so grateful that we can come before you even as we are doing right now. We ask, dear Lord, that you will move by the power of your Spirit upon each and every individual. Let the anointing break every yoke of bondage. Let the anointing set the captive free. Let the anointing bring deliverance to those who need to be delivered. I pray, dear God, that you will meet people's needs, whatever they are. You promised that you would be there for us, so we're going to stand on the promises of your word. We're going to trust in you, and we're going to know that greater is he that's in us than he that's in the world. So we praise you, we magnify you, and Lord, we pray in particular for the elections that are coming up in just a few weeks, the decisions that are going to be made. I pray that your perfect will be accomplished, dear Lord, and we're just going to trust in you. Help us to do what we should be doing as your sons and your daughters. And we won't fail to thank you for that, for we ask it in Jesus' name, and we do say, amen. Hallelujah. Well, praise the Lord, saints. Give us that call, and we will be glad to pray with you and to know that God is able to do the impossible for us. Things that I can't do, that you can't do, God is able to do. And, you know, some of us, you know, as we get older, we begin to realize that what we used to be able to do so easily and so readily, we just can't do it anymore. So sometimes we need help, and we have to reach out to family, and sometimes friends might have to hire somebody to do some of the things we used to do. But aren't you glad that you can still be used of God? And I thank God that even though some of my physical abilities have been limited because of different things, I'm still able to pray. I'm still able to teach the Word of God. I'm still able to share the Word of God. And I thank God for every opportunity that he gives to me to endeavor to bring glory and honor to the Lord. I tell you, beloved, it's not about you and I, but it's about us serving the Lord to the best of our ability and doing all that we can to bring that glory and honor to his holy name. So lift up that name of Jesus. Give God the praise that he's worthy of. Thank him that you're still able to get around and do what you do, because God is listening. God loves you, he cares about you, and he wants the very best for you. And, you know, we believe that Night Vision is a life-changing ministry. Let us be a part of helping you to get those changes in your life that you so desperately need. All right, I've just been informed we have a caller, so we're going to take our first call, and we're going to say, God bless you, caller. You're on the air.
2: Hello, Pastor.
1: Yes.
2: Yes, this is Timothy. How you doing?
1: I'm doing pretty good,
2: yes.
1: Thank you.
2: I have a praise report. We got some death row inmates baptized.
1: Praise God.
2: We sure praise did. God. Death row inmates at Holman Prison in Admiral, Alabama. You know, we've been working on it for 5 years, and it finally started happening.
1: That is awesome. Praise God. Praise God.
2: Now, I'm going to send you the flyer. I'm going to send you a flyer about it. I'm going to send you a flyer about it. And what's your address, Night Vision? What post office box?
1: 81189. And that's Rochester, Michigan, 48308.
2: I'm trying to get a pen device.
1: Okay.

0: Okay. Do you have a prayer request? And our engineer can give you the mailing address, after, while we're praying for your needs.
1: Well, I want you to pray that I get this post office box.
0: Okay. Do you have a prayer request?
1: Yeah, the prayer request is that I get this off to you. Get the file off to you so you can see you.
0: I'm going to pray for that, and then don't hang up, because the engineer is going to speak to you and she'll give you the mailing address, okay?
1: Okay, thank you.
0: All right, God bless you, Brother Timothy, and keep up the good work for the Lord. Father, we come before you in the name of Jesus, and we are grateful to you for your goodness and your mercy. I thank you, dear Lord, that our brother Timothy has taken it seriously, to visit those that are in the prisons and to minister to them, because they need Jesus too. They need to hear the gospel message. They need to know that they can be set free from that which has caused them to be, incarcerated. So I pray that you will continue to anoint and to bless him and the others that are working together as they bear witness to the saving power of God in these prisons, Lord, in these jails. And I ask, dear God, that as he endeavors to, get our mailing address, and we'll be giving that over the air in just a little bit, I just bless him in a very special way. Anoint him, use him for your glory and your honor. And Father, we're not going to fail to praise you and to thank you, because we know that you are an awesome and wonderful God. And we're going to just rejoice and magnify your name now and forevermore. For I ask it in the name of Jesus. In Jesus' name, amen. Hallelujah. Trusting the Lord. All of our lines are open right now. So if you'd like to call in and get in the queue, our number is 313-998-2300. Our off-air number is 313-998-2400. And while we're waiting for our next caller, I'd like to share an urgent request. My son has a friend that he has known for about 45 years. They were in preschool together and have known each other for all of these many years. And his friend's wife was diagnosed with cancer just a few years ago, and she's been undergoing chemo and different things, and just recently she had to be hospitalized, and the doctors were very blunt with her and said that the cancer, the tumors, are just popping up all over and there's really nothing else they can do. So this friend and his wife, they had a straight-to-straight conversation with one another last night. And the wife told her husband, she says, "I'm ready to go to be with Jesus. The pain and the suffering is just been horrendous. And right now they've got a feeding tube in her. And even that way, as soon as the stuff is put in, she throws it up. She just cannot hold it. So her body is so weakened. And the thought is that they're probably going to send her home with hospice. Now, we know that God can intervene and could raise her up. But, there comes a point in your life where sometimes you just grow weary, you grow tired. And if you've made your peace with God, you know that, even though you don't want to leave, you know that God is going to be there to meet you when you pass from this life. And, she was asked, they were asked, how they wanted us to be praying. Well, right now they just want God's perfect will. And if his will is to take her home, that's what they accept. They're at peace with it. And then, of course, she wanted prayer for her husband, that he would be strengthened and be strong, because they do have, a 15 or 16-year-old son who will be without a mother if God doesn't raise her up. So I would like to ask you to pray with me right now for this need. It's very heartbreaking because we've known these young people for a long time. At one time, they were a part of our church. So our hearts go out to them. My heart goes out, you know, to my son, because this was his childhood friend that he used to spend a lot of nights at our house when they were growing up, and got into a lot of mischief. But they love the Lord, and things are right between them and God, and that's what's really important. So will you pray with me? And Father, as we come before you in the name of Jesus, I'm lifting up Sean and Becky to you. I have known this couple for many, many years. And I ask, dear God, in the name of Jesus, that during this time of trial that they are going through, and Lord, unless you intervene, the physicians have more or less said that there's really nothing else we can do for you. You know, we can prolong maybe your life just a bit, but we can't set you free from this affliction. Now, God, I know that you are an all-powerful God. You're El Shaddai, the Almighty One, the God who is more than enough. And I know that you could raise her up completely healed. But I also have always felt that sometimes that even when death comes, that's a form of healing for us too. Because like the Apostle Paul said, to be absent in this body means we're present with the Lord. So I'm going to ask, dear God, in this moment that your perfect will be accomplished in this situation. We would delight, Lord, in knowing that you would give her more life, that she would be able to see her son continue to grow and, you know, maybe graduate from high school and all of that. But I don't know exactly what your plan is. I don't know exactly, you know, what your intention is here, but I do know that you care and that you love. So I pray for your perfect will to be ministered to them. Touch them right now. Bring comfort, dear God. And I trust, Lord, that they will find that peace that passes understanding, because, Lord, that's what we need in situations like this, to have a peace that passes understanding. We're going to thank you for your goodness and your mercy to us, and we're going to believe that great things will come forth in the days that lie ahead, because we know, dear God, that you take things of the world that might seem foolish to us and we don't fully understand, but you will confound the wise. You can speak to the wise and change their hearts and their lives. So we just pray for your will to be accomplished, and we're going to magnify you for it, for we ask it in Jesus' name, and we're going to say amen and amen. Hallelujah. Thank you for praying and standing in the gap with us for this couple. And I know it's always very difficult to have something like this happen, especially, you know, when they're younger and the parents have to deal with it too, because it's not normal for children to leave this world before mom and dad, but sometimes it happens, and I don't fully understand it all, but I trust in God, and I have confidence in God, and I know that God is able to bring the comfort, and God is able to see us through and give us the victory. Well, praise the Lord. We've going to give you the opportunity to call in with your prayer request now. Our number is 313-998-2300. That's the on-the-air number. All of those lines are open. And our off-the-air number is 313-998-2400. So give us a call, and we will be counting it a privilege to be able to pray with you and to know that God does hear and answer prayer. As I've shared with you many a time when I've been on the air with you, God can answer in one of several ways. He can say yes, and he can grant that request right then and there. But even then, when he grants it right then and there, we have to realize that sometimes there are demonic forces that will try to hinder that answer from coming, but it will come. Just like when Daniel prayed, it took 21 days for the angel to get through to Daniel to share

0: with him what God had to say in response to Daniel's prayer. So don't get discouraged. Don't give up, but keep on keeping on as you're trusting the Lord for the answer. But sometimes he can say yes. Other times he might say no. And then there is a third option. The Lord might say, not now. And there might be a delay in the answer coming, because sometimes God is refining us. He's, getting rid of some of the rough edges in our life. And I think of that scripture in Isaiah chapter 40 and verse number 31. It says, but they that wait upon the Lord shall renew their strength. And there are times when our strength, in the Lord needs to be renewed. It needs to be built up. And we have mentioned in the past that when it comes to faith, faith is like a muscle that has to be developed. It has to be worked on. And as we develop our faith muscle, we will be able to believe God, maybe for some things that in the past we really couldn't believe him for, but as our faith muscle is developed, we will have that confidence to know that the God we serve is more than able to see us through and to bring us through and to give us the victory. So if God kind of gives us a delay, that doesn't mean he's not going to answer. It just means that for this point right now in our life, the answer is being delayed for some reason. So as we seek God, as we open our hearts to him, he can reveal to us what it is, why that prayer request is being delayed. Trust in the Lord. Lean upon him, because, God loves you. God cares for you. And God wants the best for you. And, we should never lose our faith, our trust, our confidence in him, because he is the same yesterday, today, and forever. And what time I am afraid, I am going to trust the Lord. Remember what we shared from Psalm 18, and especially verse 3. David said, I will call upon the Lord, who is worthy to be praised, so shall I be saved from mine enemy. So whatever your enemy is, let God save you from it. We're going to take our next caller. God bless you, caller. You're on the air.
1: I will call upon the Lord.
2: Hello.
0: Yes, you're on the air.
2: Yes, I called you yesterday.
0: Okay. Could you turn your radio down? Could you turn your radio down just a bit, because we're getting feedback?
2: Oh, okay.
0: Yeah.
2: Okay, sorry about that.
0: That's fine. Okay, go ahead.
2: I called yesterday. I was a new caller right now. I'm from Birmingham, Alabama.
0: Yes.
2: Told you about my eye problem and maxim acid reflux.
0: Mm-hmm. Okay.
2: I still enjoy your program. It's always something good to hear. We never know what can be said to encourage us to keep moving forward.
0: Yes. Yes.
2: It's all about God.
0: Amen.
2: All of his work on the stand and all of what we do for Christ our land.
0: Okay. Praise God.
2: I want you to pray for me again tonight. And I just enjoy listening. And when you offer to God, you want to hear the word, because there's so much about him.
0: Yes.
2: People have come to him in so many different ways.
0: Mm-hmm.
2: Because we got to realize he is the way. And he is the best way.
0: Amen.
2: He's the only way.
0: Praise God.
2: We don't go his way, we'd be going the wrong way.
0: Mm-hmm. Yeah, that's for sure. All right, can we have your first name again?
2: Raynell.

0: Raygal. All right. Well, we're going to pray.
1: Raygal. R-A-Y-A-L-L.
0: Okay. We're going to pray, and we're going to trust God for you. And we're going to ask our Night Vision family to pray, too, that the Lord will just minister a complete touch to you from the crown of your head to the soles of your feet. Night Vision family, will you join with us as we pray? Father, we come before you in the precious and mighty name of Jesus. And how grateful we are, dear God, for this one that has called in. They have faith to believe that you do hear and answer prayer. So we're going to call upon you. And Father, it doesn't matter that this caller is from another state, because you can reach across the ocean. You are the God that is over everything that is. And I'm going to ask that you will move by the power of your Spirit, that you will zap this one with the presence of your Holy Spirit, with your healing power from the top of the head to the soles of the feet, everything in between, that what we call an A to Z blessing, an A to Z anointing. I just pray, dear God, that they will sense that something good is happening in my life. Let them be a recipient of it. And Lord, as they begin to receive that which is the desire in their heart, let them continue to praise your name, even as David did when he said that I'm going to call upon the Lord, who is worthy to be praised, because I'm going to be saved from all of my enemies. And we know that the enemy comes in like a flood, but you said you would raise up the standard. And Lord, we're not going to go under, but we're going to go through in the might and power of the Holy Spirit. So intervene right now, and we won't fail to praise you and to thank you for it, for we're going to ask it in the name of Jesus, and we will say amen and amen. Praise God. Well, may God bless you so very much, and thank you for tuning in, and trust that you'll continue to listen and be a friend to the ministry.
1: Yes, sir. And, I know that prayer can go and we can't go. And God is everywhere. So
0: hallelujah.
1: We don't have to worry about nothing. We know that God is everywhere.
0: That's right. He sure is. Hallelujah. He's not limited by space, that's for sure. Hallelujah. Well, God bless you, my friend, and have a blessed rest of the night.
1: You do the same. I'm going to turn my radio back up now.
0: Okay. God bless you. Thank you. Bye.
1: God bless you as well.
0: All right. Bye-bye. Praise the Lord. And it's just a reminder, if your radio is on, please make sure you turn it down so we do not get the feedback. All right. We're going to take our next caller. God bless you, caller. You're on the air.
2: Good morning. Thank you so much for taking my call.
0: Yes.
2: Just pray for the all families, the bereaved family, and all, especially the and Angela's family. She passed on into eternity. So just pray for the family.
0: Okay.
2: Angie. Yes.
0: All right.
2: Yes.
0: Well, praise the Lord. Well, God bless you. And this is Brother
2: Just
0: Phillip.
2: Stay on there till the Lord come back in there, and I'll get something in on tomorrow.
0: Bless you.
2: Yes.
0: Well, bless you. We appreciate that. Well, God bless you, my friend. We're going to pray, and we ask our Night Vision family to pray with us. Father, we thank you for this dear, precious brother, Lord. He's been a friend to this ministry, has stood with it and has been supportive of it, and we are grateful for that. I'm asking God that you will continue to bless him in a very special way. And Lord, as he asked that we would pray for those that are going through a time of bereavement, especially this particular family that he mentioned, dear Lord, I just pray that you will be there with them. Wrap your arms of love and mercy around them and let them know that you're there for them. And Lord, we understand that, in life, death is a part of it. And it's appointed unto men once to die, but after that comes the judgment. We trust, Lord, that all of us that are still alive will always make sure that our hearts and our lives are ready to meet you whenever that appointment comes. We thank you that for some of us, that appointment may never happen, because if the sound of the trumpet blows loud and clear, your word says the dead in Christ will rise first, and then we which are alive remain. We will be caught up to meet you in the air, and that we will be changed. So how awesome that is, that some of us may never actually experience physical death, but we will experience that transformation, receiving that glorified body. So just minister, Lord, continue to bless my brother. Anoint him. Let his light continue to shine. Let him be a vessel that is continually used of you. And we're not going to fail to praise you and to thank you for it, but we're going to ask it in Jesus' precious and mighty name. And we do say, amen. Hallelujah. Praise the Lord. God is so good. Really do appreciate what the Lord does for us, because it's fresh each and every day. That is for sure. Our on-the-air phone number is 313-998-2300. Our off-the-air number is 313-998-2400. And those lines are open right now, so give us a call, and we'll be glad to pray with you, to rejoice with you, to lift those needs up before the Lord, knowing that, God is able to do the impossible for us. We want to encourage you that are able to continue to be a financial supporter of this ministry. We do not receive, any advertising. We don't receive any funds from any particular corporation. We are here because people like you and like myself, we have decided that this is a ministry that is worthy of being on the air. So we ask for you to do what you can. And you that have become monthly partners, we appreciate you so very much. And I just want to say God bless you and thank you for what you have committed to give on a monthly basis. You that give periodically, we are grateful for you too, because as all of us do what we can and when we can, that's how the needs are going to be met. You know, God can move supernaturally if he wanted to. He could do what he did. Remember when Jesus and the disciples were supposed to be paying some tax and they didn't have the funds? Well, they got some fish and there was money in that fish's mouth for them to pay their taxes. Now, God could do it that way. But for the most part, he doesn't grow money on the trees. He doesn't cause it just to fall out of heaven. But he gives us the ability to get wealth and to get finances. And then as we are blessed, then we give back unto the Lord what he's blessed us with. So whatever you're able to do, we would really appreciate it. If you can give the e-commerce way, that'd be such an awesome thing. Our website address is www.nightvisionministries.com. And on that website, you're going to see an area where it says donate. You can do that securely. And if you can do it that way, we'll say thank you. If you have a Zelle account, you can also give through Zelle. 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And our mailing address is Night Vision. That's capital N-I-G-H-T, capital V-I-S-I-O-N, Night Vision. And that's Post Office Box 81189. That's Post Office Box 81189, Rochester, Michigan, 48308. And once again, whatever you can do will really be appreciated. And you probably may not know till we get, into his presence how much we have appreciated all that some of you have done and for what you're going to continue to do. So I want to say God bless you and thank you for being a friend to the ministry. Now, if you do go on the website, I want to encourage you to take a look at some of the things that are offered there. You can download audio or video messages from the founder, Pastor George Vogel, and you can listen to them at your own leisure. There's no charge for that. And we also have some articles that you can download and look at, and I believe you can even, copy them. And some are on prayer, written by R.A. Torrey, who was a gifted man of God, lived, quite a long time ago, but he was used of God, and what he shares is still relevant today. So avail yourself of some of those things that are available, and I know you won't be disappointed. And you also can look at the video of, Pastor Vogel's celebration when he decided to step down from ministry. And then when he went home to be with the Lord, there was the celebration of his life. And, how awesome that we have the means to have these things available to us in this hour. And I'm always blessed by the fact that even though Pastor, has gone to be with the Lord, we can still be blessed by his ministry, because over the years, the 50-plus years that he ministered, the recordings that were made of his sermons, and now we share those sermons with you the first four nights of the broadcast, usually at the 2 o'clock hour, and we're going to be doing that tonight, too. We're going to be sharing a message entitled, Let God Speak to Your Heart, and it's number T722, and that T means that this is a message that he preached at the Taylor Church. And there was a time when he was preaching at three different church locations, the main one in Detroit on Stansbury, then at the school there was a church set up, and then, of course, down in Taylor. So he was very busy, very, very busy back in the day. And I sometimes wonder, Lord, where did he get the strength? But I know it was God's anointing and God's blessing. So that message that we're going to share, Let God Speak to Your Heart, T722, is from the church down in Taylor. So if you can stay tuned and listen to it, you'll be blessed by it. And if you ever hear a message that you really are blessed by and you'd like to have a physical copy of it, if you write us, give us the title, the number, and if possible, the date that you heard it on the broadcast. And if you can send at least a $10 donation to help cover the cost of getting that CD made, it will really be appreciated. And you can write us at Night Vision, Post Office Box 81189, Rochester, Michigan 48308. And I know God will bless you for it. I know there's been a couple of messages over the years that I have ordered myself because I wanted to hear that word again. And it's amazing how that you can learn and receive truths that maybe you missed the first time. And in a Bible study we've been doing at our church on Wednesday nights, I was doing some studying, and I don't remember ever seeing that particular line of thought before, but it's like the Holy Spirit just turns on the light and that revelation is there. So that's what God does for us. If we are sincere about wanting to grow in the grace and knowledge of Jesus Christ. And I trust that all of you are, that all of you want to become all that you possibly can for the Lord. Because we never know when our time in this life is going to be over and how much better it will be if we are busy about the Master's business. Now, yes, we do have our responsibilities with our, if we have a family, if we have a spouse, we have children, grandchildren, and I thank God that I'm blessed with that. And my wife has been having some struggles physically, and I've been trying to, help her as much as possible. And today we spent quite a bit of time because she needed to get some new glasses because her vision had changed somewhat. And we spent quite a bit of time, you know, getting that taken care of and different things. But I'm just grateful to God that even the things that, you know, maybe we don't really want to do, even when we do them, the Lord can bring joy out of it. And we were able to spend that time together, and then afterwards we were able to have a meal together, and we're just blessed. And I'm blessed that I'm able to be with you right now on this broadcast. So I say, God bless you so very, very much. All right, we're going to take our next caller. God bless you, caller. You're on the air.
3: Praise the Lord, brother. Thank you so much for being there. Hallelujah. We have to pray for Christians to wake up and vote, register. Thousands are not registered to vote. And every state has Muslims, 590 Muslim mosques in just New York alone. Just look up on the internet the number of mosques in each state. So we have to pray for victory over evil and every heart and every home and peace, especially in Jerusalem. Praise the Lord. Thank you.
0: Amen. Praise the Lord. Father, we do agree with our sister that we as believers need to wake up and realize that if we want to see our country go in a certain direction, we need to take a stand. We need to stand for that which is right, that which is holy, that which is pure. And I pray, dear God, that you will put it within your people's hearts and their minds that here is a responsibility, here is a privilege, actually, that has been given to you that many people don't have. And I pray, dear God, that we will do what's right in your sight. And we know, dear God, that you have a love for whosoever will respond and get their hearts and lives with you. But we do realize, Lord, that there are some things that show that we might be moving in the wrong direction. So I ask, dear God, that you will intervene. And as we prayed at the beginning for this upcoming election in November, I'm asking for your perfect will to be accomplished, dear God. Help us as your children to do what's right in your sight. And we pray that you'll close out all of the things that are being said and that people won't be led down a wrong path, but will stay true to the teachings of your word. And that's where the problem is. We're not staying true to the teachings of your word. So touch our hearts and our lives, dear God. Rally your people. Let it be like a mighty army that rises up and give us the victory. For we ask it in Jesus' name, and we will say amen. Hallelujah.
3: Amen.
0: Praise the Lord. Praise God. Well, bless you, and have a blessed rest of the night. God's good. All right, we're going to take our next caller. God bless you, caller. You're on the air.
4: God bless you. God bless you. Praise the Lord. I'm I thank the Lord for what he's doing and what he's going to continue to do. And I have a prayer request, and I agree with everything that's been prayed, and I agree with that last caller. And I thank God for your ministering. I know it's been blessing me tonight, so God bless you and your family, and definitely would keep them in my prayers as well. And I'm just asking prayer for some people that are in the hospital. Her name is Antoinette. And then I'm asking prayer for Patrick. He had one of his toes taken off, and he's been in the hospital for 2 months in the VA downtown. And he is a believer, so asking prayer for him. Don't know all what's all going on with that, so asking prayer and God to turn that around for him. And also asking prayer for a friend of ours. They put her mom in for hospice. Her name is Sylvia. And asking God to turn that around. So a light prayer for them, and also prayer for my daughter and I. And, oh, yes, it's a mother. She's 86 years old. Her name is Demetta. She bought a car, and they took advantage of her. And the car that she had was, she only had maybe a couple of months left to pay off. And they made her bring this car that she had. And then now, right now, she doesn't like it because it's a truck. And she says, yeah. And so they took advantage of her. And it's just been barely a week since she purchased it. And she asked them, could she get something else? She said, because she doesn't like the truck. And it's a 2027. The insurance, everything is skyrocket. It's just, and so she's asking for prayer. And I'm asking prayer for her. Her name is Demetta. And they took advantage of her. And she went there. Yeah, so I like prayer for her. And I like prayer for my daughter and myself. And asking for our finances, because I desire to give. I have given before. But I know right now, you know, since I had been in the hospital and now I'm, you know, just asking for prayer so I can be able, because I desire to bless the ministry. And so right now I want to keep my apartment, and I'm asking God to make a way for that, for me to stay in my apartment and for my finances. Mm-hmm. It's a 911 for my daughter and I. Thank you. God bless.
0: All right. Bless you. Father, we come before you, and we're bringing up a 911 prayer. And, Lord, we're going to ask that you will just intervene here, and that you will cause your glory, your power, and your might to be revealed. I pray for this mother and her daughter, that you will meet their financial needs, dear Lord, that you will just be the supplier for them, Jehovah Jireh, because that's the kind of God that you are. And, Lord, we pray for this woman by the name of Antonetta, Lord, that you'll meet her physical, you'll raise her up. Lord, we think of this Patrick that's been in the hospital for 2 months, had his one toe taken off. I just pray, God, that you'll work things out for him and bring complete healing and deliverance, Lord. And for Sylvia that's been placed in hospice, Lord, we know that you can turn the situation around. But we also recognize that sometimes, Lord, it's your desire to bring these folks home. So let your perfect will be accomplished there. And then, Lord, we pray for this 86-year-old that bought this car about a week ago, and now it's a truck, and she's just not happy with it. I pray that you will cause that dealership, Lord, to do what's right, because she's not able to afford the high insurance increase. And Lord's not happy with the vehicle. And Lord, I know that there are some kind of laws in that where I think they would have to try to make this right for her. So I just pray that you'll touch those hearts and those minds, dear God. Give her guidance there and help somebody to stand with her, Lord, so that what's right can be done. And Lord, we're not going to fail to praise you and to thank you for all of these things, because we know that you are a God that does hear and answer prayer. And Lord, even though we may not fully understand everything that there is to know and to comprehend, we still trust in you. And we know that you're going to give the victory again and again. So we ask it in Jesus' name, and we claim it to be so even now. In Jesus' name I ask it, and I do say, amen. Praise the Lord. We're going to believe God for that, because I know God can do it. Hallelujah. Our phone number is 313-998-2300. That's 313-998-2300. Give us a call if you have a prayer request or a praise that you'd like to offer to the Lord. If you'd like to speak to our off-the-air counselor, that number is 313-998-2400. These lines are open for you, and we're going to continue to take your calls you know, up until almost the 2 o'clock hour. So you've got plenty of time to give us the call. We're going to pause right now for just a moment for station ID, and then we're going to be right back to take more of your calls.
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0: And praise the Lord, we're back with you. And once again, our on-the-air phone number is 313-998-2300. The off-the-air, 313-998-2400. We're going to take our next caller. God bless you, caller. You're on the air.
6: Hello?
0: Yes, you're on the air.
6: Listen to you in the mighty name of Jesus. I'm requesting prayer.
0: Okay.
6: Yes, I have a pain in my ankle. I went to the doctor, got some medication, and it's still not working. And I'm just asking you to pray for me, pray my strength in the Lord. I'm a Christian, and sometimes I feel like my Christian life is getting weak. I lost my mom, and I'm going through a lot, but God is still God, and I know and I'm persuaded that He will see us through.
0: Praise God. Praise God. What
6: the
0: ankle,
6: name of Jesus.
0: Yes. What ankle is it that's troubling you the most? Is it your right or left?
6: The right one, especially from the right ankle going back to the heel of my right foot. It hurts so much.
0: Okay. Very good. And can you give us just your first name?
6: My first name is Kayleen.
0: Kayleen, all right. Well, God bless you. We're going to pray, and I'm going to ask the Night Vision family to pray with us, and get ready to receive something from the Lord. Father, we come before you in the name of Jesus. On behalf of our sister Kayleen, we're going to ask, dear God, first of all, that you will continue to comfort her, dear Lord. And she lost her mother, and I don't know how long ago, but, you know, there's a void there, and there's a longing. So I just pray that you'll minister to her and be the comforter to her in the name of Jesus for that. And then, Lord, I'm going to ask that you will reach down right now, and that right ankle area that goes back to the heel, the foot, all of the pain and the discomfort, Lord, she's been given medication, but it don't seem to be helping. I just pray that you will give her a supernatural touch right now in Jesus' name. Even while we're speaking, Lord, on the phone right now, let the pain begin to subside. Let it let up. And Lord, we thank you, Lord, for the physician. We thank you for medications. But Lord, we know that every good gift comes down from the Father of Lights. So you have gifted us with these physicians. You've gifted us with these medications. But we know that sometimes it takes you to do something supernaturally to make us get the victory that we need. So that is what I'm asking for, dear God, that you will just touch her. Let that ankle receive the healing that it needs in the name of Jesus. Help her to be able to go forth in victory. I pray that when she lays her head down later on to go to sleep, that she will have one of the best nights of rest that she has had maybe for some time, and that when she awakens in the morning, she's going to feel refreshed, and she's all of a sudden going to realize, hey, my right ankle's not hurting like it was hurting. Oh, there might be a twinge there, but it's not like it was. And she will give glory and honor unto you. Even as we shared earlier from Psalm 18:3, David said, I will call upon the Lord who is worthy to be praised. So shall I be saved from my enemies. This pain in her ankle is an enemy to her fleshly body right now. So we rebuke it, we call upon you, we praise your name, and we thank you for the manifestation of healing that is going to come forth into our sister Kayleen's life. Hear our cry, and we won't fail to thank you for it, for we're going to ask it in Jesus' name. And once again, we do say, Amen. Hallelujah. Praise the Lord. God's able, and we're going to keep on trusting him, knowing that all things are possible to them that believe. Well, Lord, I believe, but help my unbelief. And you know God will. He will help our unbelief. All right, 313-998-2300 is our on-the-air number. Our off-the-air number is 313-998-2400. And if you have a prayer request, you have a praise that you'd like to offer unto the Lord, we're here to receive those from you. And we're going to trust that God is going to do some awesome things for you, because that's the kind of God that we serve. He's the same yesterday, today, and forever. And I want my faith in the Lord to become greater than what it has ever been before. And, you know, there are certain things that you and I can do to help our faith to become all that it should be. And I've got a couple of thoughts here relative to that, ways that we can keep our faith no matter what happens to us, because the enemy is going to try to destroy our faith. But when we endeavor to keep our faith, it means we're going to continue to hold on to the truth of God's promises. We're going to have trust in his character, and we're going to have a trust in the role that he is playing in our life. And, you know, we need to surrender to God our entire thought process. We need to surrender to God our will. We need to surrender to God all of our faculties, because too often we see a problem, and sometimes it's a problem that's a lot bigger than us. We try to solve it. We try to fix it. We don't allow God the opportunity to do what he does best. So, Lord, help us to get to that point where we will look unto Jesus, who is the author and perfecter of our faith. Help us to look unto Jesus, who for the joy that was set before him, he endured the cross. He despised the shame of the cross, and now he's on the right hand of you, and he makes intercession for us. Isn't that awesome? The book of Hebrews chapter 12 and verse number 2 tells us that. So the Lord is pleading our case before his heavenly Father. And I think that's just so awesome that we can trust in God and know that God is going to bring us through, and he's going to give us that victory. So what is it that we can do to keep our faith no matter what happens in our life? Well, I think that we need to go before God with authentic prayer, because our prayer life is what builds our relationship with God. We need to tell God our struggles. We need to give God our praise. And we need to be honest to him in regards to what we might think is hindering our faith. I know that when you've prayed for something for a period of time, sometimes you can get weary. And you can think, well, what's the use of praying? It's not going to change the circumstance, not going to change what I'm going through. Things are still bleak. Things are still the same way that they were before. But, beloved, we got to trust in God. We got to be willing to let go and to let God take over. So go before him in authentic prayer. Secondly, we need to study God's word. And in order to study it, you got to read it. And Romans 10:17 says, now faith cometh by hearing, and hearing by what? By the word of God. So we've got to hear that word, and we got to get that into us, because that will help. You can't have faith in someone you don't know. But when you get into God's word and you begin to know him, it helps your faith to grow. Now, hearing the word of God is awesome, but in the book of James, we are told in James 1:22, just don't be a hearer of the word of God, but we have to be a doer of it also. So what God's word tells us to do, that's what we need to start putting into practice. And when we put God's word into practice, there's no telling what doors or what opportunities might be opened up to us. Thirdly, we need to trust in God's promises. Hallelujah. And the only way you're going to ever find out what are God's promises, guess what you got to do? You got to read his word. You got to get in to his word so that you can know what his promise is. Used to be a chorus that we sang, every promise in the book is mine, every chapter, every verse, every line. I am trusting in his word divine, because every promise in the book is mine. And I know there'll be some that would say, well, wait a minute, some of those promises were specifically for the children of Israel, etc. Well, the principle is there. So let's thank God for the principle. Let's thank God that we can trust in his promises. Fourthly, we need to learn to lean into God's faithfulness. And I know that God has been faithful to me these years that I've been alive, but there have also been seasons when I did not fully understand what God was doing. And I was puzzled. And because of being a little bit puzzled, it was hard for me in those particular moments to really trust God like I should. And I've shared before about when our second child was born, and I think she was 9 or 10 months, and this was, you know, 50 plus years ago, but they thought she had what was called Reye's syndrome. They weren't sure. She had a very high fever, and I remember as my wife and I stood outside the window, and they were going to stick the needle in her spine and suck out some of the juice to see what, you know, for some of these tests, and we made a promise to God. We said, Lord, we thank you that you gave her to us, but if this is your time to take her, strengthen us, encourage us. And we left the hospital that night. She was so very sick, had a very high fever. They had ice packed all around her body. But the next day, when the pastor's wife took my wife up to the hospital, that little girl was sitting up in bed and was wanting something to eat. So we have to learn to lean into God's faithfulness. We got to look back at what God has done. We've got to look at what God is doing right now. And we have to have faith to believe that if he did it then, if he's doing it now, he can continue to do it in the days that are yet before us. So lean into God's faithfulness, trust in it. And then finally, take steps to walk out your faith. You know, James talks about if you say you have faith but you don't have any works, your faith is dead. Now, I realize we're saved by faith, but once we're saved, there ought to be works that are manifested that show we have been saved. And the Holy Spirit will be there for us to help us so that our actions are always going to reflect what our relationship with God is. And if our relationship with God is where it should be, then our faith is going to be strengthened, it's going to grow, and we will be able to be victorious no matter what's going on in our life. I believe that right now Jesus is writing our faith story.

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1: Well, count it a privilege to be able to pray with you and to believe that God is going to do for you what you cannot do for yourself. Now, God might use a physician. He might use medication. He might use an employer. You know, he might use a friend or a family member, but God is going to meet your need. So let him meet your need in this moment. Let him touch you as you reach out to him in faith. Hallelujah. God is an awesome God, and he responds to us as we open ourselves up to him and allow our faith to grow and to develop and to be what it ought to be. Hallelujah. I'm here because I have faith to believe that I have something to offer to you. I'm here because I believe that God has appointed me for such a time as this to be a helper to this ministry. And, you know, the things that I've experienced in the past, I thank God that I'm able to share them with you, and I'm trusting that, you know, they're a blessing to you and that it helps you in your faith walk and that it helps you to grow and to become the man, the woman, the young person, the boy, the girl that God wants you to be. So praise the Lord. 313-998-2300 is our on-the-air number. And our off-the-air number is 313-998-2400. Give us a call. We're here waiting, and we're going to believe that God is going to do some great and wonderful things for you. And while we're waiting for our next call, just a reminder that we appreciate all of you that have stood with us financially, you that have been willing to sometimes sacrifice in your giving, because I know some of you have sacrificed. You have gone over and above maybe of what you should have done to help support this ministry. I want you to know we don't take it lightly. We don't take it for granted, but we're grateful to God that you're willing to stand with us. And you are a part. You know, yes, we have what we call the Night Vision, you know, staff, the team, but you're a part of the team too, because you're the ones that are supporting it with your prayers, your finances, and what you're doing so that we can continue to be here. I just want to say God bless you and thank you so much for that. And you'll never know, maybe until you get to heaven, what a blessing that you have been to this ministry. So God bless you so very much. We appreciate you, and we love you for it. And I know that God is going to bless those of you that will bless the ministry. Praise the Lord. What kind of a breakthrough do you need in your life? Do you need a breakthrough in regards to your marriage? Do you need a breakthrough in your job? Does your church need a breakthrough? Do you have relationships that have been broken and they need a breakthrough? Maybe you need a breakthrough for healing in your physical body. Maybe emotionally you need a breakthrough. Well, the God that we serve is a breakthrough God. He's a God that can, you know, set the captive free. He's the God that can bring deliverance. He's the God that can bring healing. He's the God that is the same yesterday, today, and forever. And there is no limit to what God can do if we will just allow him the opportunity to move on our behalf, because he is an awesome God. He's a God that inhabits the praises of his people. He's a God that rejoices over his people. I'm always thrilled when I think of that verse. I believe it's in Zephaniah chapter 3. See, there's

0: 17 or 19, but it says that the Lord joys over us with singing. Can you imagine that? That God joys over us with singing? That is, it's Zephaniah 3:17. It says, the Lord thy God in the midst of thee is mighty. He will say, he will rejoice over thee with joy. He will rest in his love, and he will joy over thee with singing. What an awesome God you and I serve. He will rejoice over us with singing. Awesome. What a blessing. Let God do that for you in this moment. Let God touch you and give you that victory in your life. The Lord God that we're speaking about right now, he is mighty. And we're told that where two or three are together in his name, that he is in the midst. So I know he's in our midst right now. All right, we're going to take our next caller. God bless you, caller. You're on the air. Go ahead, caller. You're on the air. Are you there, caller? All right. I don't know what happened to that caller. Yes.
1: Hello.
0: Yes.
1: Hello.
0: Okay. Yes, go ahead. You're on the air.
1: How are you? God bless you.
0: I'm blessed. Thank you.
1: I wanted to say, you was telling about your daughter. My son almost didn't get born because his father wanted me to have an abortion back in 76. And I was determined to have my baby. And we argued about it, and his mother tried to take the baby and keep it. And I walked down the alley, and I heard this voice say, if you had this baby, he would be blessed and he would always be loved. And I was like, I heard this voice, and I was like, it could be nothing but God. I went ahead and had my son. Right now, he's alive and well.
0: Amen.
1: I've had six children, and I've never had an abortion. But that was a battle with the father, you know. And I'm calling to pray for my family. I'm standing in the gap because the evil spirits are around me. God is fighting with each other, arguing with each other, putting each other down. Always talking about each other and not loving each other anymore. My mother was living, we used to be the more loving. And that's all I want, is just financial blessing for all, and love, peace, and harmony.
0: Amen. Well, praise the Lord. We can do that. And can you give us just your first name?
1: Lovey, L-O-V-I-E.
0: Okay. Well, God bless you. We're going to pray, and we're going to thank God and rejoice with you. And praise the Lord that you kept that child and you've been blessed. Hallelujah. Let's rejoice together. Father, amen. We come before you in the name of Jesus. And Lord, we thank you for our sister Lovey in this moment. We thank you, dear God, that, you know, many years ago you spoke to her, and she heard that still small voice, and she was obedient unto it, and she has seen it come to pass, that which you spoke and promised. And I ask, God,
1: Lord,
0: that you will continue to bless her and her family. I ask, God, that you'll bless, their financial situation. I ask, dear God, that you will cause this family to be well-knit together and to be loving, God, and to be appreciative of one another. We don't realize how blessed we are until, Lord, something happens that disrupts that relationship that we have. So I just pray that you'll move here, and you'll continue to do this good work in our sister's life. And we're not going to fail to praise you and to thank you for it. But we're going to rejoice and magnify the name of the Lord.
1: Yeah.
0: And to God, may she be blessed beyond measure. In Jesus' name, let those windows of heaven be open. Let those blessings fall down. And we will receive it. And we will rejoice and thank you for it. For we ask it in Jesus' name. And we do say, amen.
1: Bless
0: you. Well, God bless you.
1: Bless you.
0: Bless you. Thank you. Bye-bye now. Hallelujah. The Lord is good. He really is. We're going to take our next caller. God bless you, caller. You're on the air.
2: Hi, Pastor. This is Helen.
0: Yes.
2: And thank you for your ministry, and I would like prayer.
0: Okay.
2: And I'd like prayer for a bill that we have that for, how can I say it, a toll bill fee. And so we have a court order. We just want to put payments down to lower that $850 bill. Second of all, Pastor, I would like prayer for growth, for my daughter's hair to grow. Yeah. So, and thank you so much, Pastor.
0: Amen. Well, God bless you. We're going to pray, and we ask our Night Vision family to stand with us in prayer. Father, we come before you in the name of Jesus for our sister Helen. We thank you, dear God, that when we are carrying a load, when we're carrying a burden, we don't have to carry it alone, but we can have people like Aaron and Hur did with Moses when his arms would get weary. When he'd keep his arms up in the air, Lord, the children of Israel would be winning in the battle, but as soon as his arms went down, they'd start to lose. Well, Aaron and Hur came and they lifted his arms up and held them up, Lord, for the victory to come. And that's what we're doing with our sister Helen right now. We're lifting her up before thee in the name of Jesus. And we're asking, dear God, that this bill that they are responsible for, and Lord, I believe that there's some kind of a court hearing or something, I pray that you will go before them and that you will work this out and that there will be able to be an agreement that is satisfactory, not only to them, but, you know, to those that are pressing for this bill to be paid. I don't know what it's all about, but you do. So, Lord, I ask you, take care of it for him so that she can praise your name for it. And, Lord, we pray for her daughter's hair, that there's some kind of a situation where the hair is not growing properly. I ask, God, that you will just intervene, because we are fearfully and wonderfully made. You have a book of all of our body parts, Lord, according to Psalms 139. So we're just going to trust in you to move in here and do what is necessary. And, Lord, we're going to give you praise for it in advance, because we know that you do hear and answer prayer. So hear our prayer now, and we will rejoice and magnify you now and forevermore. For we ask it in Jesus' name, and we do say, amen.
2: Amen.
0: God bless you, Sister Helen. And you keep on keeping on. Hallelujah. Praise the Lord.
2: Thank you,
0: God,
2: Pastor.
0: Bless you now.
2: Amen.
0: All right.
2: God bless
0: you,
2: all too. Bye.
0: Bye-bye. Thank you, Jesus. All right. I believe we have another caller. So God bless you, caller. You're on the air.
3: Hi, Pastor Levi. How are you?
0: I'm blessed. Thank you.
3: I'm not feeling good at all tonight, but I haven't been feeling good for the past 3 days. I don't know what's going on, but it's pretty scary. I don't know. I looked into it. It says something about cell phones, that it can give you vertigo and dizziness and all that. And I fell asleep 2 nights ago where the phone was charging above my head and my whole.
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9: I mean, these are the things we require of people to say that they are right in the church, right with Christ, right with heaven. That they have to say, I believe in God, I believe Jesus is his son. Why isn't it enough? The reason that's not enough is that those things can be said, even thought, purely in human strength.
10: 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In today's episode, Pastor Brian shares a lesson from John chapter 3 as Jesus speaks to Nicodemus. He is confronted with the truth that we all must face. 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We must be born again. 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And while you're there, look for Pastor Brian's book, The Multi-Generational Church Crisis. This compelling book asks the question of the church, what could be accomplished in the name of Christ if we could better understand each other? Let's hear now from Dr. Brian Chappell as he shares the lesson, You Must Be Born Again.
9: I wonder if you can imagine being with me a few months ago on a trip to a pastor's conference that was happening in Geneva, Switzerland. Flew into Geneva at the airport, exchanged some dollars for some Swiss francs, went and spoke at the conference in that morning, drove to my hotel, had a meal there, took out my Swiss francs to pay, and the cashier said, your money's no good here. Wait, I just gave you francs. Yes. You gave me Swiss francs. You're in France. Well, I didn't know that. You see, I was right on the border, and that little police station I passed at one point on the way to my hotel wasn't just a police station, it was a border station. I didn't read French, so I didn't see that I had actually passed into another realm, and the currency that I thought was good wasn't going to work at all. You get the analogy, I think. Here is Nicodemus. He is a religious ruler in his realm. In ancient Judaism, he should be just fine. And yet he approaches Jesus, a man that he himself declares is from God and with God. And Jesus says, your money's no good here. The currency that you think will make you all right with God in heaven won't work. Because you're depending on earthly things to make you right with a heavenly God. Now, the way that Jesus says that, while it may be familiar to many of you, has to be shocking to Nicodemus. And perhaps shocking to people who begin to examine his status, his beliefs, his profession. After all, if you would begin to examine what we know about Nicodemus, even from the very first verse of John chapter 3, you recognize that there is lots of good in his life. You can see. Now, there was a man of the Pharisees named Nicodemus. For a lot of us in this culture, if you identify anybody as a Pharisee, that's not a very nice title. Nobody wants to be identified as a Pharisee because we have all the notions of being Pharisaical, being legalistic, and being harsh with people. But that's not necessarily the connotation in Jesus' time. The Pharisees would be the guys in the white hats, the good guys, the ones who were striving to be religiously good before the world. After all, these Pharisees were actually a part of a larger Jewish group known as the Hasidic Jews. At a time, and now just think how much history comes around, at a time that Syria invaded Israel and occupied it, there were those people who refused to bow to the Syrian gods or to maintain anything that would be contrary to historic Jewish religion. They were known as the holy ones, the godly people, the Hasidic Jews. They maintained faithfulness to God under great persecution and oppression from the Syrians. At some point in history, there was a group of Jews that rose up to oppose the Syrians. They were known as the Maccabees. The Maccabees were a rebel cause that won the war. But once they won the war, they became corrupt. And they began turning away from Jewish traditions. And there were a few people out of the Hasidic Jews who maintained pure faith. They were the pure ones, the separated people, known as the Purisim, or to our ears, the Pharisees. These were the ones who were willing at great oppression and cost to separate out for purity's sake, to be a people separated under God for his calling and goodness. And that is who Nicodemus is. He is a Pharisee, but more than that, in verse 1 it says, he is a ruler of the Jews. Not just an ordinary Pharisee. A number of you will know now, in Jewish culture at that time, there was a senate, as it were, a ruling council that was known as the Sanhedrin. And this ruling council had two parties, not Republican and Democrat, but Pharisee and Sadducee. Now, for those of you who are in this church, you may not realize it, but you're on the side of the Pharisees. After all, you may remember in Acts 23 when Paul is arrested for what he is teaching and he is brought before the Sanhedrin. Paul actually begins to kind of defend himself by saying, you rulers of Israel, you have to recognize that the reason that I have been arrested and here in trouble is because I believe in the resurrection. I believe in the resurrection of the dead. And suddenly the Pharisees are on his side because the Pharisees believed in resurrection. The Sadducees, the liberals of their day, did not believe in resurrection. The Sadducees did not believe in the continuing validity of the Old Testament. The Sadducees did not believe that the miracles described in the Old Testament were correct, that they were not more than just mythology. It was the Pharisees who said, the Bible is true, the miracles are true, the Bible says there will be a resurrection of the dead, and we believe it. The Pharisees were saying, what the Bible says is true, and we were hold to it. Now, they didn't just hold to the beliefs of the Bible, they held to the practices of the Bible. It was the Pharisees who continued to give tithes and offerings for the care of the poor. It was the Pharisees who said, whether we're in the synagogue or out of the synagogue, we should live consistently for the Lord in every phase of life. The Pharisees were even those who said, but we're not going to approach life as though it's somehow some separated order that we can live apart from ordinary interactions with people. They weren't like the Essenes, who would go in extremism and live out in the desert and try to live their faith apart from people. The Pharisees said, we're going to live our faith among people. And when the Zealots, another party of Jews, said, what we really need to do is bring out the weapons and fight the Romans, the new oppressors, the Pharisees said not that either. Fighting the Romans is God's job, not our job. Now I want you to think about these Pharisees. They believe the Bible. They believe the miracles of the Bible. They believe the great miracle of the Bible, that there will be a resurrection of the dead. They live balanced lives, not going out into the desert, not trying to overthrow the government, saying we simply need to live for the Lord in every phase of life. I kind of like these guys. I kind of recognize them. Because a lot of us do our shopping at Pharisees Are Us. Right? We believe the Bible's true. We believe the miracles are true. We believe in the resurrection of the dead. We believe we ought to live our life faithfully among other people. And yet Jesus hears all of that, and he says to Nicodemus, this man who has all this rich religious currency, your money's no good here. This is not what's going to make you right with God. What troubles us is not so much the background, but what Nicodemus actually says that Jesus says is still not good enough currency. Verse 2. This man came to Jesus by night and said to him, Rabbi, We know that you are a teacher come from God. For no one can do these signs that you do unless God is with him. Now, a lot of very significant things being said. Nicodemus first addresses Jesus as rabbi, which is the language that a student would give to a respected teacher. You are a respected teacher. Now, Nicodemus is a ruler in Israel. He's in the high church council, and he is speaking to this itinerant Jewish preacher who lives in the dust of the fields and walks the roads just teaching people who will gather on the sidewalks of the day. And he is saying to Jesus, Rabbi. I mean, this is a little bit like, you know, Einstein talking to a math whiz in junior high and saying, hey, professor, explain a few things to me. I mean, this is not right for him to be addressing Jesus with such respect. And the respect is genuine. He says to Jesus, you couldn't be doing the miracles if you weren't from God. And if God were not with you, you're from God, and God is with you. And Jesus says to him, you must be born again.
11: 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It may seem hard for younger Christians to believe, but people over 50 were raised during an era when 90% of Americans identified as Christian. These older believers were once part of a majority group that understood the mission of the church was to take control of our culture, to halt its evils. At the same time, Christians under 50 have lived their entire lives perceiving themselves as a minority that needs to make credible their faith to a secular, pluralistic culture. These distinct experiences and perceptions have a profound impact on the priorities different generations have for church ministry. It's no wonder that younger and older believers don't always see eye to eye. 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And now, more from Brian Chappell on today's Unlimited Grace.
9: You must be born again. Now, you should be taken aback if you are Nicodemus. Now, wait a second. I have good background, good belief, and now, good profession. I'm actually declaring I believe in God, and I believe this God is with you, and I believe you are doing miracles because you are with God. I mean, there will be another time in which some of Nicodemus' friends, the Pharisees, will say to Jesus, you cast out demons because you're from Satan. Nicodemus doesn't say that. He says, Jesus, you're performing miracles because you're from God and God is with you. This has to be troubling to each one of us today. If Jesus is not saying this is what makes you right with God, what does? I mean, after all, we just expect people to say, listen, the reason I know I'm right with God is I believe in God. Have you heard that? People say, I believe in God. And Nicodemus saying, I believe in God. Now, there's a problem in the Bible with that, though, right? Brother of Jesus, James, says to people who say you believe in God, he says, great. You believe in God, and you do well. But even the devils believe. The fact that you believe in an objective creator, the fact that you believe in a God, doesn't mean that your money is good with God. That thing in itself is not the coinage that's going to get you into the realm of God. Well, but surely he believes more than that. He says of Jesus, you are from God, and God is with you. This is more than just saying, I believe in some objective concept of a God. I believe that Jesus is from God, and Jesus is with God. Surely that's enough. Well, unfortunately, other people have claimed that are not of God at all. I mentioned this to you last week. Do you remember when Jesus speaking to his mother and she asked for some fix of the wine problem at the wedding? Jesus says, what does that have to do with me? And I mentioned to you that phrase, what does that have to do with me, is a phrase most often in the Gospels out of the mouths of demons as they say, Jesus, what do we have to do with you? We're from different places. We're from different realms. And one very good place to see that is in Mark, the first chapter. Mark, the first chapter, and verse 24. Jesus is teaching in the synagogue. And there is a man who is demon-possessed. And in verse 24 of Mark chapter 1, it says this. What have you to do with us, Jesus of Nazareth? Have you come to destroy us? I know who you are, the Holy One of God. The demon does not just say he believes in God. He believes that Jesus is the Christ, that Jesus is the one sent from God to deliver the world. And what Jesus is saying to Nicodemus is, listen, you may believe in God. You may even believe that I am from God. And that's not enough. Why isn't it enough? I mean, these are the things we require of people to say that they are right in the church, right with Christ, right with heaven. That they have to say, I believe in God. I believe Jesus is his son. The reason that's not enough is that those things can be said, even thought, purely in human strength and human ability. I mean, you can objectively just believe it's true. And that's ultimately not what Jesus is talking about. Let me give you an example. When I was in my first year of seminary, we were playing football, flag football, out one day just kind of letting off a little steam. And we knew we were going to win because we had a guy who'd been a college quarterback on our team. So we're getting ready to play, and he's not there. We wait around. He doesn't show. It's halftime. He's still not there. We're late in the ball game. He finally shows up. And instead of looking guilty and downcast, he's got this big smile on his face. We said, what are you so happy about? We're losing here. And he said, listen, I'm sorry I'm late, but the reason I am late is that I shared the gospel today with one of our classmates. And he accepted Jesus as his Savior, and he's now born again. Now, we wanted to rejoice, but immediately there's some questions in our mind. Now, what do you mean he's born again? Listen, when all of us came to seminary, when we applied, we had to write down on the application our testimony. What we believed. Did we really believe the Bible was true? Did we believe that God was the creator of the universe? Did we believe that Jesus was his son? We all said that. And we began to say, well, if somebody who's among our classmates is now saying he's born again, when he filled out his application, he must have been lying. I don't think he was lying. I think he was leaning on the wrong thing. What he was actually leaning on was the fact that he had it all right. He believed the right things. He said the right things. He was doing the right. And he was right with God because of what he had done. And being born again means you have to rely on God alone and what he does, not even on your correct behavior, background, or even your correct profession. Your reliance is upon God. You want to see it? It's kind of tough, I know, because it's not what we expect, even coming from Jesus. Verse 3, Jesus says to Nicodemus, truly, truly, I say to you, unless one is born again. He cannot see the kingdom of God. Now, it doesn't mean you can't say the right things. Nicodemus is about to say the right things. But what it's saying is this, to see the kingdom of God is an expression for seeing the true power of God. That when the kingdom of God comes, not only is the presence of Christ there, but the power of God is present. And it's not just to be seen. If you look at verse 5, toward the end you will say that unless one is born of water and the Spirit, he cannot enter the kingdom of God. There's got to be something that happens whereby you are supernaturally changed. Being born again is not just something of nature, of flesh, of human decision. And I'm not saying it doesn't involve those things. Just as I want to commend Nicodemus for good background and good belief and good profession, all those things are good. But if you think that just what you do and what you say and what you believe is going to make you right with a heavenly God, you have a problem. And the problem is what's expressed in verse 6, if you look at it. That which is born of the flesh is flesh. And that which is born of the Spirit is spirit. If you're expecting to have a right spiritual relationship with God, you can't just be depending on human mechanisms, human words, human thoughts, human action. The human is not going to get you to heaven. I mean, listen, if you plant soybeans, you're not going to get corn, right? You expect to plant and produce the same thing. You can't plant in the flesh and expect something of the Spirit to return. Now, as easy as that is to say, you must recognize it must be hard for Nicodemus. I've lived a good life. I've said the right things. I've believed the right things. I taught the right things. And if it's really true, what Jesus is saying, that there has to be a supernatural act of God by which I would be born of the Spirit, I can't make that happen. I've got to depend upon something else. And that's exactly what Jesus says. Verse 7. Do not marvel that I said to you, you must be born again. Okay. I can't depend on the human to get to heaven. I can't depend on the things of the flesh to accomplish the things of the Spirit. I must be born again. Any questions? How do I do that? I mean, what are you really saying is required here? Well, we don't have to ask the question only because Nicodemus is going to ask it for us. Verse 4. Nicodemus said to Jesus, who has just said, a man can't see the kingdom of God unless he's born again. Verse 4. Nicodemus said to him, how can a man be born when he is old? Can he enter a second time into his mother's womb and be born? Now, you have to recognize a couple of things. Okay, first, if it's hard for a 10-pound baby to come out, think how hard it is for a 180-pound man to get in. Actually, don't think about that. Think about this instead. Nicodemus is no dummy. When Jesus is saying, you must be born again, not of the flesh, but of the Spirit. Not of human means, but of heavenly means. Nicodemus is no dummy. I mean, he recognizes this is a metaphor. He's not expecting physically to enter again into his mother's womb. So why does he kind of fend off the statement of Jesus with this obvious silly question? Are you saying I have to enter again into my mother's womb? Because he is having to shield both his sense of loss and longing. What would be the loss if I were to say to you everything you banked on? Good background, been to this church or another good church all my life and my family before me. And I believe the right things, believe the Bible's true, and I believe that God is real, and I believe that Jesus died for that. I believe that. And I were to say to you, that money's no good with God. You're depending on what you do and think and believe. That's got no currency with God. Because you're depending on human coinage to satisfy a heavenly spirit.
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17: If they don't have Bible, how they can find the truth? 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So if they don't have a map, they couldn't find any truth. So it is very special opportunity that the Lord answer our prayer. Our country opened the door for the gospel, and many people, they are really hungry for the word of God. And
18: that's Meng, who's saying, how can they find the truth without the Bible? 1-800-937-9673. 1-800-937-9673. Every Bible you give right now being matched. But Michael Woolworth, what are we talking about?
19: Well, it's hard to appreciate what that man is talking about without understanding his past. He is in Vietnam near Ho Chi Minh City, lost a lot of family members to the Vietnam War before that all ended with the fall of Saigon. But Kevin, he was a Zen Buddhist. He did everything he could to stop the spread of the gospel. He assaulted Christians. He disrupted their gatherings. But there was somebody in his village said, come learn about Jesus. He went. He became a believer. We gave him a Bible. He used that to study, to grow in grace, and lead about 30 family members to Christ. And see, that's what's happening all over the world, Kevin. People are not merely, marking something off their bucket list. They're taking those Bibles. They're using them to make much of our gracious God and then pointing out

0: others to the hope of the gospel. People like Deborah of Rutgersville, New Jersey, catching this opportunity we have right now. She said, I'm in. Maria of Morris Plains, New Jersey said, Michael, Kevin, count me in. 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Kevin, we've seen about 2,000. We want to do this for just north of 10,000. 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
3: News this hour from Town Hall. I'm John Scott. Diesel prices climbing to record highs. In Iowa, the statewide average currently sitting at $6.26 a gallon. Senator Chuck Grassley urging the Trump administration to temporarily ban U.S. diesel exports, arguing the move could bring relief to farmers and truckers.
4: Get this price down so it's reasonable for American farmers and American truckers. Don't forget, every product that you use is trucked someplace in the United States. So it's going to protect the consumers as well.
3: President Trump is currently considering a ban on diesel exports. A man wounded during the 2024 assassination attempt on the president at a campaign rally in Butler, Pennsylvania, has died. 76-year-old Jim Copenhaver was one of two spectators injured when Thomas Matthew Crooks opened fire. Copenhaver struck by bullets in his arm and abdomen. In consumer news, there's a new recall for some meat products produced by a North Carolina company.
5: More than 83 tons of meat are being recalled across the country because the products were not properly inspected by federal authorities and were shipped out with false inspection stickers. The U.S. Department of Agriculture says the recall impacts more than 167,000 pounds of raw pork, beef, and goat produced by Star Meat Delivery of North Carolina. The USDA says the meat was produced before September 22nd. And has fake inspection stickers bearing establishment number 1363, which has still not yet been approved for the supplier to use. Industry analysts say it indicates that someone was taking a shortcut. I'm Lisa Dwyer.
3: Maui County is bracing for dangerous flooding as Hurricane Nolo nears Hawaii. The Big Island is under a hurricane watch. Some areas could see up to 35 inches of rain. More on these stories from townhall.com.
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3: Thank you, Rob, and thank you, Noah, and thank you for tuning in today and every day. We're on the radio every day and many times on many hours of every day. So we're here for you. Why? We're not selling anything. We're simply trying to educate. So if God forbid you or your loved ones or your family or your neighbor or the person down the street has a cancer issue or cancer question or a cancer possibility, you know where to turn to get a straight deal and straight talk. And you'll see how rare that is nowadays, because we're going to give you some examples in just the next few minutes. My name is Dr. Lederman, and I'm going to introduce myself in a few minutes. I will tell you, however, that I'm a real MD, board certified, actually the only Harvard trained triple board certified radiation doctor in New York, and one of the few in the world. Here for you. We work at 1384 Broadway. We see people, really three groups of people. People who are concerned about having cancer, people who are newly diagnosed with cancer, and people who have had cancer and their treatment is just not working, not tolerated. They don't feel that what's going on in their body is good, and they want some answers. And I'm going to give you an example of that in about a minute. So we're going to give you a lot of connections, information. You may want to have a paper and pencil handy if you wish, or you can sit back and listen and learn. And we know that just like medical school, how do we learn? How does a normal person become a doctor? Well, you learn slowly, slowly. You learn and have experiences and many experiences. And that's why so many patients like the most experienced doctor. And we know who's the most experienced radiosurgery cancer doctor in the Western Hemisphere. We know that because one doctor was first when all the other places, and you know what that means, all the other places and doctors and facilities were doing standard type of treatment, which means not ideal, not focused on the cancer, not best dose, but standard radiation, kind of flying blind, versus radiosurgery, which is exactly knowing where the target is and hitting the target with the best dose with high success and less side effects in general, because we're able to focus on the cancer. So it's a huge step forward, and one doctor, of all the doctors in the Western Hemisphere, and there's so many, one doctor saw the wisdom and brought the technology to you and your loved ones, and so many, more than 40,000 people have had radiosurgery by me over decades. So I have a huge experience, and I get so often the question, doctor, have you ever had this? Well, I can tell you that probably no doctor has more experience treating more patients over more years than guess who? And this is the work we do. We have lots of information to send you. We'll give you a number in a few minutes. You can also stop by our office at 1384 Broadway and pick up information. So many people do that for themselves and their loved ones. And sometimes for a person down the street, they don't even barely know other than they heard they had cancer and they're not doing well. So many people come often. I would say the average person who comes to see me has been told by two or three other people, hey, you better go see Dr. Lederman. And when you learn about what we do, you'll probably be doing the same thing. You're probably telling people, hey, you may want to have a different level of care, a higher level, a more informed level of care than you're currently getting. So my name is Dr. Lederman. We're going to jump in. And how do I do this? Well, every day I see patients, and every day I take notes, and every day I come here and I meet with you and I discuss what I've done all day. And I want to talk about one woman, a lovely woman. She's 62 years old. She's single. She had one baby who died, so she has no descendants. She's not married. She came with her sister. And about 2 years ago, she had some pelvic pain and vaginal bleeding, and she went to one of the big hospitals in New York. Not the biggest, but one of the big hospitals in New York. And they found a cancer in the uterus, and they told her they have to remove her uterus, and that's what they did. They never actually told her. It's been 2 years. No one's actually ever told her until she came to me the name of her cancer. She never knew that she had a sarcoma, which is a cancer of the muscle of the uterus. Remember, the uterus has two main parts. One is a lining, which comes out in menstruation every month, and that lining is preparing for a fertilized egg. So it's waiting for a fertilized egg. And then the outer part of the uterus is a muscle. And that muscle is to push the baby out after 9 months, hopefully. And, well, there's two parts. The most common uterus cancers are cancers of the lining of the endometrium. Endo, it's Latin words. Endo meaning the lining of the uterus and the muscle on the outside. So she had a sarcoma, S-A-R-C-O-M-A, sarcoma of the uterus. Although she's been getting care. She's had 2 years of chemotherapy. No one's ever told her the name of the cancer until she came to 1384 Broadway. And I find that, unfortunately, so common. About 90% of the people that come to me learn things about their body and learn things about themselves that they've never been told by all their other doctors. Never. And I can tell you that's new every day. You think, well, I'm on the radio every day for 30 years telling people, hey, your doctor didn't tell you what kind of cancer, where it is. Well, every day it's the same thing. And this is now. This woman came to me yesterday and not told the name of the cancer, not told where the cancer is, but she was told everything's going great. Well, let's talk about how great it is. She had her uterus removed at one hospital, a big one in Manhattan. Then she went to a super pooper pooper hospital because she heard she had this cancer. And, well, she started on chemotherapy, and she's been on chemotherapy for nearly 2 years. And she's had lots of side effects from the chemo, and her doctors keep on telling her everything is A-okay, doing great. But she was suspicious about that, and she came to me, and she was concerned about that. And so I saw her, and we went over her records, and she has some pelvic pain and left abdominal pain. She has no headaches. Her vision's and hearing's fine. Her weight is now 98 pounds. And 2 years ago, she was 160. So she's lost more than 60 pounds with a height of 5 feet. Now, when cancer patients start losing weight, or when people start losing weight without even knowing they have cancer, it is worrisome. It's very worrisome. Why is that? Well, cancer loves to eat, and it loves to eat. Just like if you've ever planted a tree, you put fertilizer in the ground to give it an extra boom so it can grow. It needs more energy. Well, cancer, too, needs more energy and starts eating the patient. And in this case, it's eaten 60 pounds of the patient to grow, which is very worrisome. She's an ex-smoker. She has occasional cough. She's not bleeding now. Her bowel movements are fine. Her urine's fine. She has pelvic pain and left abdominal pain. Her arms and legs are fine. She has no fevers or chills or night sweats. And she's been seen by a cardiologist in one of the big hospitals, and she's beginning 2 years of chemotherapy at a super-duper-pooper place. And just a few days ago, she had a new CAT scan of her body, and the doctor told her everything was okay. Everything was okay. Her doctor at the super duper place, who's giving her chemotherapy, which costing $20,000 a month. So let's hear about what's okay. Here's results of her CAT scan, which I wrote down in my note. In the mediastinum by the aorta, she has a new mass that's 2.7 centimeters that wasn't there 8 weeks before. She has a new mass by the trachea that's 2.6 centimeters that wasn't there 8 weeks before. She has a mass by the diaphragm that's 2.8 centimeters, was 1.4 centimeters just 8 weeks before. She has a mass in the

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1: More chemotherapy, what would you do? Would you call Dr. Lederman, or would you have called Dr. Lederman a year before or 2 years before that? And that's why so many people come to Dr. Lederman, 1384 Broadway, Broadway and 38th Street, to straighten out what's going on, to tell the truth, to tell this woman what's happened to you at this super duper place that she thought was so fantastic. And I said, well, read the report. You can read the report just as well as I can read the report. It's right there, black and white. Every cancer is growing, and most of these cancers are new and growing. How can it be? And then she turns to me and said, but I have an appointment on Wednesday for more chemotherapy. I said, well, if you get poisoned at a restaurant with food poisoning every night, and then you have an appointment to go back on Wednesday, would you go back for another dinner if you've been poisoned every night? Does it make sense to spend $200,000 or $300,000 or $400,000 on a treatment that doesn't work? And we know that for sarcomas and for so many cancers, chemo just doesn't work. Why do people so many get chemo? Well, doctors are afraid to tell the truth, or they're afraid to say, hey, you can go to Dr. Lederman, who treats sarcomas and has a 90% success where he attacks the cancer. And he could attack that big mass in the left abdomen, that mass that's 11.5 centimeters. And I showed her examples of our work where we treat sarcomas that are 20 or 30 centimeters in the abdomen with high success. I've shown her examples, and I showed her sister examples of cancers in the chest and cancers in the abdomen, cancers in the vagina, cancers in the pelvic area. And this is the work that we do every day. And it's so easy to understand why patients come here. It's so easy to understand why radio listeners want to save lives and want to tell their friends, hey, don't you think 2 years of useless chemo is too much? Don't you think losing 60 pounds on chemo is too much? Don't you think your doctor's telling you everything is okay while the cancer's growing is too much? And so it's easy to see why so many people come here. Just a couple days ago, I want to talk about one patient just for a moment. A lawyer from a neighboring state called me up. I saw him last month. And in my report, it said this man has cancer growing in the chest, cancer growing in the abdomen. He's had chemo at the super duper big place. It's not working. That's the first line in my note. And then he calls me up this week and says, oh, the doctors over at XYZ want to do biopsies of these nodules. I said, you got to be kidding. This cancer has been growing for months. It's growing in multiple places. You don't need to do a biopsy of every site that grows. When you have 10 sites that have been growing for a year, you've been getting chemotherapy that hasn't worked. You don't need to have more and more biopsies when you know what the answer is. The answer is the cancer is growing. He said, why are you shouting at me? I said, I'm just so upset that you've been taken advantage of. He thinks I'm upset at him. No, I'm upset at the doctors who are taking advantage of him, who are doing these useless biopsies and useless procedures and are making plenty of money for biopsies where they know the answer. They know the answer is that the cancer is growing, the cancer is getting worse, their treatment's not working. What are they pretending? What are they pretending? So for that man who, he didn't show up because he thought I was shouting at him. No, I'm talking about the doctor who's mistreating the patient by doing all these tests and all these biopsies when the doctors have known for months and months and months that the treatment doesn't work. And for most cancers, chemo doesn't work. And for almost most cancers where chemo is used, mostly the cancer comes back. I can't say 100% because there's a few exceptions, but mostly. And that's why one doctor brought you stereotactic radiosurgery at great turmoil to himself, because he knew it offered a better chance for non-invasive, painless, outpatient therapy, which is how most people want to be treated, without pain, without suffering, without cutting, without bleeding, without anesthesia. And this is the work we do every day for new cancers, for recurrent cancers, for previously treated cancers, most anywhere in the body, whether it's in

0: the brain or the neck or the chest or the breast or the abdomen, liver, pancreas, colon, gynecologic, bladder, prostate, bone, lymph node. This is the work we do every day. My name is Dr. Lederman. We'll be right back.
1: I'm Johnny Braggs, and I'm here with Dr. Lederman, my prostate cancer doctor. 10 years ago, I had prostate cancer. Today, I'm cancer-free. My PSA is zero. Thank you, Dr. Lederman. I know the power of prostate cancer. 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My stepfather died of prostate cancer. I know prostate cancer can be devastating. That's why I went to Dr. Lederman. For 10 years, my cancer is gone. 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My urinary life works. 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My prognosis is great. I'm happy that I went to Dr. Lederman. He changed my life. 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
4: 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This is Rob Redstone here with Dr. Gil Lederman in the heart of New York City. 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He was the first in New York with fractionated brain radiosurgery, and he's the first in America and in the Western Hemisphere with body radiosurgery. 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
0: We're back, and I want to talk about a woman. This woman is from China, and she's like a China doll. She's so beautiful and so perfect, and every inch of millimeter of her skin is perfect. And, well, she comes to us with a mass in her right breast. If you imagine the breast is like a clock, and that's how we talk about it all the time, at the 1 o'clock position on the right breast, there's a mass 3 centimeters from the nipple that measures about a centimeter and a half. And she's been seen by surgeons, she's been seen by radiologists, everyone's advised her things to do, but she just did not trust anyone. She did not trust her doctors close to home or in a super duper big place. She said this lump was there before, and I called up a radiologist who said, no, this lump is near something that was there before, but it's not the same lump. It's a new lump. And the patient didn't really trust the radiologist. She did, however, have this lump. I examined her. Her weight's 130 pounds, same as 2 years ago, with a height of 5 feed 5. She smoked in the past, not now. Her bowels are fine. Her menstruation is fine. She has no fevers or chills or no other lumps. She's never had any operation. She's had no fillings in her tooth. She's exactly as God would have made her. And I examined her, and I found this mass in the breast. It's almost 2 centimeters. There's no skin discoloration. There's no armpit involvement. And, well, I met with her and I explained to her how it's so important to have a biopsy. In the world of cancer, it's really important to have a biopsy to know what you're dealing with. And there are some people who just are so insistent, and she was so insistent until she met me. And I tried to explain to her how the biopsy can change her life. It can tell her what she has. She doesn't have to think about it could be this or it could be that or it could be another thing. With us, we'd like to do it the easiest possible way. We don't like to do big invasive cutting and bleeding and anesthesia whenever possible. And with this woman, we were able to put a tiny little needle in. It was painless and easy. And, well, she just did it yesterday, and she'll have the answer in a couple of days. And this is the work we do every day, and she wants to be treated without any cutting, without any lumpectomies, without any mastectomies, without any chemotherapy. And this is one of our unique programs for women with breast cancer. And actually, about 1% of people with breast cancer are men. We're treating a man right now, a doctor who came to us with breast cancer. This woman's coming next week, and I'll keep you up to date on her progress. She's, of course, hoping and praying that it's not cancer, so are we. But if God forbid it is, this is the work we do in treatment. And we offer innovative treatment, and we talk about all the options to each person, like this woman who looks like a China doll. Really, she does. And very lovely personality and lovely in all ways. And speaking of sexual organs, well, here's a man who's 70 years old. He's married. He came in the past here with a lung nodule, and he never came back because he never had lung cancer, and he never thought he had to show up. And then he was seen with a lump on his penis. So this man had a lump on his penis. He was seen by a skin doctor and a second skin doctor. And then he was seen by a urologist. These are all surgeons. Skin doctors, dermatologists are surgeons who operate on the skin. And urologists are surgeons who operate on the urinary system. So he had a mass on the penis. He had a biopsy. It was squamous cancer. He was seen by this urologist who wanted to do radical surgery on him. In fact, the two dermatologists also wanted to do radical surgery on him. They're all surgeons, and no one offered him any options. He's 140 pounds. 2 years ago, he's 140 pounds. He's 5'10". He has no fevers or chills. He's very active. He goes running. And maintains a very, very healthy lifestyle. And I examined him, and yeah, he had this mass on the penis. He had no lymph nodes involved. He was otherwise in perfect, great shape. And we, of course, offered to stage him up to make sure the cancer hasn't traveled, because remember, we like to know what you have and where is it. And he had this squamous cancer of the penis. And he was just adamant not to lose his penis or part of his penis. And we know there's studies, actually psychological studies, that show that men who have their penis removed don't psychologically do as well as men who have treatment that saves the penis, like the work we do. And this man had already been at 3 doctors, and all of them recommended to remove the penis, and he just did not want that. He's sexually active. He's married. He loves his wife. He enjoys his time with his wife in all aspects, whether it's eating or running or walking or going to the movies. And, well, he came here because he wanted a fresh second opinion, like so many people who come here for fresh second opinions. And, well, what happened to him? Well, we saw him, and he's been treated, and he's cancer-free, and he saw his dermatologist and his surgeons, and he told me, they said, wow, What great results with Dr. Lederman. I didn't know it was possible. Yeah, well, they should know it's possible because we've been talking about it every day for the last 30 years. And a doctor who takes care of someone with cancer should know all the options. It's like us. We talk about all the options. If you look on our walls and our booklets, you'll see all the options. Chemo and immunotherapy and surgery and standard radiation. But most people who come here would rather have the radio surgery hit the cancer and not hurt healthy tissues. And this is the work that we do every day at 1384 Broadway, whether you have a breast cancer or a penis cancer or whatever. We talk about all the options. We inform you. That's our pleasure, is to inform you. That's how I grew up, thinking you need to explain. Use your education to give the patient a better education, just like we're doing here today. We'll be right back.
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1: 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This is Rob Redstone here with Dr. Gil Lederman in the heart of New York City. We're just a few steps from the Radio Surgery New York Cancer Treatment Center on Broadway and 38th Street. 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He was the first in New York with fractionated brain radiosurgery, and he's the first in America and in the Western Hemisphere with body radiosurgery. 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
2: We are back. One of our listeners just sent me an email. He said, how do doctors get away with giving 2 years of chemotherapy that doesn't work, that's $200,000 or $300,000, then don't tell the patient the results? How does the doctor get away with that? So you can tell me what you think, or you can think what you think, but I can tell you the patient was very upset that they weren't being told the truth. And that's not the only patient who observed that on This Week. In fact, it's very, very common. Chemotherapy doctors had to think that they've got the only solution, when I would tell you most likely their solution is a difficult, possibly terrible solution for many people, not for everybody, but for many people. Sometimes people think I hate chemo for everybody. That's not true. There are instances where chemotherapy has a role, and I like to talk about that role. But I also talk about it when it's not properly used, and it's something that I do every day on the program and with my patients and in person, wherever I am. Now, I want to tell you something else, because I said I'd introduce myself, and I meant that seriously. My name is Dr. Gil Lederman, and I'm MD, real doctor. I was born and raised in Waterloo, Iowa, went to public school, university, MD at 25, just like my brother Ted, Dr. Ted Lederman, MD at 25, great doctor, thoughtful doctor, and Dr. Ariel Lederman, the star of the group, MD at 25, my son, Ariel Lederman, MD at 25. There's 3 Dr. Ledermans, all MD at 25 years old. Ariel Lederman is here, board certified, worked at major institutions across America, is loved by patients and their family and the staff and other people because he's thoughtful and caring and compassionate and does the right thing. He is great, and if you're lucky to have Dr. Ariel Lederman, you are indeed a lucky person. So he is fantastic. He's not 25 anymore, but he's board certified, trained at big hospitals, famous hospitals, here for you. Just ask for Dr. Ariel Lederman if you wish. What did I do after 25 MD? Well, I went on to University of Chicago, Michael Reese. Trained in internal medicine, took care of thousands of people with medical conditions for 3 years, and then became board certified, and then went on to Harvard Medical School. There I trained at the prestigious Dana-Farber Cancer Institute for years, and board certified, took care of thousands of people with cancers, and then went on at Harvard Medical School for the Joint Center for Radiation Therapy, prestigious radiation program, took care of thousands of patients, and board certified, the only Harvard-trained, triple board-certified radiation cancer doctor in New York, one of the few in the world, here for you. So I want to talk about other things. I want to talk about another patient. This is a patient who came to us with prostate cancer years ago, and he was sent by a urologist, and this is one urologist, like, thank God, who hates to remove a man's prostate. Why does he hate to remove a man's prostate? Because he knows with radical surgery, results are not great. In fact, they're much inferior to our results. He hates to take away sexual function in men. He hates to cause damage to the nerves, which means leakage. He hates to shorten the penis. And that's why he sends almost all his patients here with prostate cancer. And he sent this man from Colombia, South America, with prostate cancer. He had multiple cores positive for Gleason 7. Gleason is how the cancer looks under the microscope, goes from 2 the best to 10 the worst, so this is a more aggressive cancer. It was a stage T3 cancer. PSA was 4.6, and he was treated years ago. years ago. He had nocturia. He was waking up twice a night to urinate. We offered him medicine to help him. He was 122 pounds, same as 2 years before, with a height of 5'5". He's been an athlete most of his life. And he had played soccer. He worked as a carpenter. He's born in Colombia. In an exam, he had a huge prostate, sulcus to sulcus. And many people say, oh, Dr. Lederman, do you treat large prostates? Yeah, of course. People with large prostates, with large prostate cancer, want to be having the same chance to be cured as other people. So the answer is yes. So often I see, oh, the surgeon says the prostate's too big. The surgeon says the prostate's too small. The surgeon says the prostate's too middle. Well, those are all excuses that, in my experience, are not true excuses. They seem like just a way to get the patient to say, okay, Dr. Lederman, I'll have surgery, even though it doesn't work very well, and even the results are less good than with Dr. Lederman's approach, and because with surgery, most likely I'll be impotent and leaking urine. You think I'll do surgery for that? You think I'm an idiot? No. That's why we have booklets and DVDs. That's why if you have prostate disease, you should check out our information. But better yet is to meet in person to discuss all details. This man, 71 years old, huge prostate, Gleason 7, huge cancer, higher risk, came to me years ago, more than 5 years ago. And now his PSA is zero. Only with our treatment, no chemo, no hormones, no surgery, no radical surgery. 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Every PSA is getting better. And this is the work that we do every day at 1384 Broadway. And we have lots of information to send you about prostate cancer. We have a lot of DVDs to send you, but it's always best to meet in person. And I want to speak about a man in the music industry. There's kind of music, like, I don't know what, Taylor Swift, but then there's the industry, and this man's a businessman. He's also a musician. He's married. He's got multiple kids, and he had diabetes, and he came to me 2 years ago with a basal cell cancer on his forehead. And I saw him. He had many skin cancers before. His weight was 192. He was 5'10". He's an ex-smoker. And I examined him, and he had a small mass, about less than a centimeter on his forehead. And I offered him treatment, and we treat many, many basal cell and squamous cancers. Why? Because so many people just do not want to do radical deforming Mohs excavation surgery. And this man came to me, we explained everything, and then he went home and didn't do anything. He did nothing. He did absolutely nothing. And what do you think happened? What happens to cancer when it's not treated? What does cancer do? Does it go away by itself? No. Does it keep on growing? Yeah, most commonly. And it's growing to become huge. It's a huge mass on his forehead. This is the work that we do every day, and our success rate is 90%, actually 95%, with no cutting, no bleeding. Side effects, usually people don't have significant side effects. There might be some dryness of the skin in the area, which goes away with some moisturizer creams. And this is the work we do. He went 2 years thinking, maybe he thought he was going to die first, but he didn't die. The cancer got about five times bigger, and now he wants to be treated. He's so eager to be treated. And this is the work we do. Of course, it would have been better for him if he was diagnosed when it's smaller, but our success rate is still high. It's about 95% with no cutting and no bleeding and no Mohs and no grafts and no holes. This is the work we do, and we've treated thousands of skin cancers, probably more than anyone else, over decades. And we also have booklets and DVDs to send you if you want. Just call us at 212-CHOICES. You can learn about medicine. You can also learn about what's going on in the politics of medicine, why that doctor gave the patient 2 years of chemo when it just wasn't working. Why would a doctor do that? Well, that's what my patient emailed me. Why would a doctor do that? Well, you tell me. And by the way, I should tell you one other program that's very popular every night at midnight on WOR. And lots of people like to go to sleep with Dr. Lederman. Many people like to wake up with Dr. Lederman. Many people like to work with Dr. Lederman on the midnight show every night here on WOR. So lots to talk about, lots to tune in. My name's Dr. Lederman, and we will be right back.
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4: Numbers mean much to me because of prostate cancer. 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
2: We're back, and we have Mark on the line. How are you, Mark?
5: I'm good, Dr. Lederman. How are you?
2: What's your cancer question today?
5: Well, I had occasion to speak to a nurse. She's a private duty nurse, and she.
2: Why don't you ask me your question? Ask me your question.
5: My question is: Are there any studies or statistics that show the long-term results of radiosurgery?
2: Well, for what disease?
5: Well, for any type of cancer.
2: Yeah, that's what all doctors do. That's what I've been reporting. I've gone to the national meetings, international meetings. I've been doing that for so long. That's why we talk about we have a 90% success rate for the rest of your life. We're talking about following the patient. We don't just treat a patient and tell them to go off to kingdom come. The patients get followed up. They get blood tests. They get physical exams. They get imaging. And, of course, there's different tests done for different diseases. But this is what we do every day. If you look at prostate cancer, for example, Gleason 7, we're talking about 90% success versus surgery is 60%. So we're talking about comparison all the time. This is all that we do.
5: You know, Dr. Lederman, how you always cite the Harvard Medical School studies that show the statistics that you're, you know, you...
2: No, I don't. Excuse me. I talk about Harvard Medical School. I went there. But the first doctor to do body radio surgery in America is, guess who?
5: It's you.
2: It's me. So why would I cite someone else? I've been doing it longer than anyone else. I have more information and more data than anyone else, right?
5: I'm asking, are there any long-term statistics?
2: There's plenty. Just go to the library. Go to the medical library and look it up. You'll find plenty of statistics. And when you want to come and meet about a specific reason, then make a date and come in, okay?
5: All right,
2: plenty of
5: you.
2: Data. Lots of data. Thousands of papers about radio surgery. Just look them up.
5: Yes, the long-term results, right?
2: Long-term, short-term, all the terms. Just go, you know, go. On a radio show, we're not going to talk about 10,000 papers. Go to a medical library and look it up. Go spend a few years of your life and do that. It would be great for you.
5: All right, thank you so much.
2: God bless you. I hope you live to be 120 in good health.
5: Thank you, you too.
2: I want to talk about an 87-year-old man. This is a man born in Rhode Island. He has a squamous carcinoma of his hard palate. And he went to one of the super-duper places. He felt a mass in his mouth, and they wanted to do an 87. This is a man who can barely hear, but he's very spry. They want to do radical surgery and cut out of his palate and tonsil and tongue and neck in an 87-year-old man. Wow. Now, a lot of head and neck cancers, head and neck refers to the area of the below the brain and above the voice box or from the voice box up. He never smoked. Lots of cancers are from viruses now, and you may have heard of Michael Douglas talking about getting an Epstein-Barr or HPV. Well, yeah, it's true that more and more head and neck cancers are from virus and less are from smoking and drinking. This man never smoked. I examined him. His weight is 120 pounds. It was 130 pounds 2 years ago. He's 5'6". He says his eating is somewhat diminished. He was going to go to the super-duper hospital and do radical resection of his palate. They're going to take skin from his arm and his leg and sew it on into his mouth where they cut off his palate and his tonsil and his tongue. And, well, he had a PET scan show disease in the maxilla and the palate and the tongue. He had a small lung nodule, which is always worrisome, and we're pursuing that. But he just does not want to have radical surgery. He just does not want that. And I can tell you that most people that I see just do not want to have radical surgery, especially for this part of the body. It would probably be very deforming for his eating and his speech and his appearance. And at 87, he may not even make it through. And you have to ask yourself, why would a surgeon talk to him about radical surgery only without talking about all the options? So we talked about it earlier in the hour. Why are they pushing for a chemo that doesn't work without talking about all the options? And here you got a surgeon at one of the most famous hospitals in the world telling this person how he needs to have radical surgery. Wow. Wow, oh, wow, oh, wow, oh, wow. Long-term effects of radical surgery like this, this man would be lucky to be alive and intact after radical surgery. He came here, we met, and he's decided to go with our treatment only. He doesn't want chemo. He doesn't want surgery for his squamous cancer of the mouth, of the tonsil, of the palate, of the tongue. This is the work that we do every day with high success where we attack the cancer. Decades of experience. We're actually the first in New York with radio surgery for the head and neck area as well as for the brain. This is what we do every day at 1384 Broadway and 38th Street in the heart of New York City. And we're talking about a man who comes to us 68 years old with a rectal cancer. He has three children. He came with his wife. He had this rectal cancer. It was 5.5 centimeters, rising in an adenoma. He had adenocarcinoma in the fat around the colon. He had lymph nodes that were positive. And we then treated him to try to prevent this cancer from growing back. And we treated him successfully, and he's now cancer-free. His scans are negative. His blood tests are negative. His physical exam and cancer markers. So I just got a question for Mark. What about long-term effects? Here you have an excellent long-term effects. No cancer. That's our best long-term effect, no cancer. And another very rare case, this is a woman who came to us because her sister came to us. This is a woman who had a melanoma of her finger, of her small right finger. Melanoma is one of the most vicious skin cancers, one of the most deadly skin cancers, and she'd been seen by dermatologists and surgeons, and they all wanted to cut off her finger, and she was just so adamant against any radical surgery. And she came here, and just in a few treatments, with focused treatment, we were able to attack this melanoma of her finger, and she's now in the healing phases, doing great and happy. And she actually came on Wednesday, and I reminded her about the matinees on Broadway just down the street, and this is the work that we do every day at 1384 Broadway and 38th Street in the heart of New York City. And I want to talk about a man who's 82 years old, born in New York City. He came to us with a left lung cancer. His doctors wanted to open up and remove part of his lung. He knew that he'd have trouble with at age 82 with emphysema and having part of his lung removed, which means that they'd have less lung to breathe. If God put your lungs in your body for a reason, that is to breathe, and the surgeon removes part of your lung, you'd probably have less lung capacity and less breathing. And this man was told he had to have surgery, and the surgeon, again, did not tell him about any options. He also had heart disease. He had atrial fibrillation. This is a man, 82, he'd be lucky to make it out alive. And then he'd probably not be in the same condition, losing part of his lung, already with emphysema, already with heart disease. And he came to us 5 years ago. Mark asked for data long-term. Here's 5 years later. Now this man is 87 years old, cancer-free. And this is the beautiful work we do. Imagine before us, pretty much it was surgery or you know what. Well, with us now, there's new options for people like this man with lung cancer, for that woman with skin cancer, or that musician with cancer of the forehead. This is the work we do, offering new options for almost anyone who wishes to hear about options. We talk about options. We don't tell you what to do. We tell you about the options and the pluses and minuses of each option. And we talk about a 75-year-old judge from Massachusetts. He's a judge from Massachusetts. He had a Gleason 10 cancer. His cancer traveled to lymph nodes. It was stage 4. And he came to us years ago with stage 4 cancer, Gleason 10. Treated here, and he's now in remission. His PSA is 0. He's a judge. He's fully active. He never smoked. He never did anything to get this cancer. And this is the work we do every day for advanced cancers and early cancers. Early cancers like some skin cancers. Early cancers like an early prostate or breast, or advanced also. This is the work we do. Huge amount of experience, thousands of patients treated over decades, First in America with body radiosurgery. 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
1: News this hour from Town Hall. I'm John Scott. Residents along the northeast coast are bracing for an early season nor'easter this weekend.
2: Forecasters say the storm, usually a late fall phenomenon, is currently building strength off the mid-Atlantic coast and is expected to head north toward New England. States from North Carolina to Maine are bracing for coastal flooding, beach erosion, and power outages caused by gusty winds. The worst effects are expected Friday night through Sunday, when storm surge could top 3 feet and wind gusts could hit 60 miles per hour. Rich Thomason reporting.
1: Powerful Hurricane Polo sending bands of heavy rain across Mexico's Pacific coast. Polo forecasts to maintain major hurricane strength as it skirts Mexico's coast with rain and strong winds. Along with rain, Polo was also expected to cause life-threatening surf conditions, including rip currents along the southwestern Mexican coast and parts of Baja California. Nolo is the latest hurricane in the Pacific Ocean. It's expected to intensify and make a turn toward Hawaii's Big Island. The Big Island could see up to 35 inches of rain. A federal judge delaying a ruling on a proposed settlement involving Paramount's merger with Warner Brothers Discovery and 12 state attorneys general. That's despite expectations that a deal was essentially done.
3: On Thursday, U.S. District Judge Araceli Martinez-Olguin says she wants more information from attorneys before deciding whether to approve the settlement. California Attorney General Rob Bonta announced on Monday that a deal had been reached, appearing to clear a major hurdle for Paramount Skydance's $111 billion acquisition of Warner Brothers Discovery. But the judge's decision today puts the proposed merger on hold. She says she'll issue her ruling in due course. I'm Sharon Reardon.
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3: Thank you, Rob, and thank you, Noah, and thank you for being here today and every day. My name is Dr. Lederman. Why are we here? 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How do you do that? Well, maybe you're hearing about someone who had a kidney cancer, and you hear they're going to have their kidney removed, and you can tell them, hey, Dr. Lederman treats kidney cancer without surgery, without removing that kidney. Or maybe you know a man who has a Gleason 7 cancer. He's going to have surgery, and he's going to end up most likely impotent and leaking urine and having a shortening of his vital organ. And success rate, even in the best hands in America, is only about 46% for Gleason 7 cancer with surgery, whereas our results are tremendously more, 50% or more improved. Chance of success, cancer-free, and this is the work we do. So you can learn a lot, just like a student goes to medical school, learns a lot, and you, day after day, tuned into the radio show, can learn a lot about healthcare and the politics of healthcare, why people do things and sometimes why they don't do things. And you can think, well, I'm going to go to super-duper general. That's like going to whatever, the Vatican or something. You think it's holy, and then you find out that their treatments are the most costly, invasive, expensive. And I can tell you, by the way, there's not just one super-duper general. Sometimes people say, oh, I know what you're talking about. But no, most of the big places think they're all super-duper general. I go see the presidents of these places, and you'll see what I mean. They all think they're super-duper general. Why? Because they're prices are so high, and the president makes $5 or $10 million, and doctors get paid a lot because their bills are a lot, because most people, sad to say, pay the bills. And some of you say, oh, I'm not paying the bill. Well, yes, you are paying the bill. We're all paying the bill. We're all buying insurance or something else. And just this week, there was a big article about facility fees. That, let's just say, in the old days, you'd go to a gastroenterologist and he'd do a colonoscopy, which is a great thing to do, and I recommend it. And maybe the bill would be $200. And then you go to that same doctor in a hospital, and the bill might be $2,000. Well, what's the difference? The doctor's the same, the patient's the same, the colonoscope is the same, everything is the same, except the bill, instead of being $200, is $2,000. And who's paying that? Well, it's called a facility fee. You're paying for it, and I'm paying for it. And there might want to be a rebellion. I can tell you in the Wall Street Journal and New York Times this week, there was an article about facility fees, about people going to their doctor in the hospital or a hospital facility and then getting shocked when they get a bill for a facility fee. It's another reason why AARP says the best value, the best bang for your dollar is going to an independent, freestanding radiology center like Radio Surgery New York, like our work. Why? You get board-certified doctors, state-of-the-art, from the doctors first in America with body radio surgery, first in New York with brain radio surgery, before all the other facilities, hospitals, doctors, first with the most sophisticated treatment was and is Dr. Lederman. and still to this day, and the doctor with the most experience. And you can do it as a bargain, really, compared to the big hospitals. That's the work we do. And, of course, we accept most insurances, Medicare, Medicaid. This is the work we do. And, of course, we're super conveniently located in the heart of New York City, close to subways and trains and buses and people flying in from overseas and around the world. This is the work we do. My name is Dr. Lederman. I'm going to give you a short synopsis of my life in a few minutes. But now I want to jump in and give you some examples. I've told you the kind of stuff we do. Now I'm going to give you a piece of real meat, what we do. I want to talk about a man. He's 78 years old. He worked at one of the biggest, most prestigious hospitals for 45 years. He knew basically every doctor in that facility. And then he developed a high PSA and a prostate cancer. And he went to see the doctors for a PSA 18, Gleason 7 cancer. So PSA is prostatic-specific antigen. Normally it's 4. He was going to doctors all these years. No one ever checked his PSA before it got to 18. That's issue number one. Then he had a Gleason 7. Gleason is how the cancer looks under the microscope. So he had a very high-risk cancer. And for this man who's 78 years old, they wanted to do radical surgery on him. Well, with radical surgery, the success rate is less than 20%. Number one. So why would anyone want to have radical surgery for a success that's so minor, so little, so terrible? And we know with radical surgery, there's two forms of radical surgery. One is open, where the doctor opens you with a knife in their hands. The other is robotic. One's no better than the others. One's more expensive, but it's no better. Success rate's about 20% for a man like that with a T3 cancer. They want to do surgery. Most likely the cancer would come back. Most likely 98% he'd lose all his erections. Number three, most likely he'd be leaking urine because radical surgery destroys those little nerves around the prostate. And number four, because just like when a plumber cuts out a piece of a pipe, he has to bring the ends together to make the pipe work. Well, when the urologist cuts out the prostate, they bring the ends together, which shortens the penis. So what man would want to have lousy results, lousy chance of success, lousy sexual life, lousy control of the urine, if at all, and shortening of the vital organ? And that's what they offered this man who knew the doctors for up to 45 years. He worked there for 45 years. And he was so disappointed and so disillusioned. And his best friends told him, hey, why don't you go see Dr. Lederman? Why don't you get some new ideas and new opinion? And he came here, and we showed him exactly our results for his stage and PSA findings. And he understood that with us, he'd have a much higher chance to be successfully treated. He'd have a much higher chance of keeping his sex life. He'd have a much higher chance of keeping control of the urine and not having shortening of his vital organ, which is important to the patient and his loved one. And I treated him years ago. I treated him for his prostate cancer. And when I saw him, of course, I took a history. I sat down with the patient, and some people were so shocked. Oh, I'm seeing Dr. Lederman. You're really talking to me. Yes, we talk every patient. We get a history and physical exam. And when I was talking to him, I asked him about all his body. And he told me that he lost his hearing. He was losing his hearing in one ear. I told him, hey, you know, this is very possible to be what's called an acoustic neuroma, which is a brain tumor on the hearing nerve. And sure enough, he asked if I would get a scan, and I agreed. We got an MRI scan, a non-invasive scan, an easy scan, a well-tolerated scan, and we found a second tumor. Number one, the prostate. And number two, the acoustic neuroma. He had an acoustic neuroma, brain tumor on the hearing nerve. And he had been at this big hospital for 45 years. He was seeing all the doctors. He was losing the hearing. And no one ever tested him for this hearing loss and never got an MRI at this super-duper big place. So first of all, we decided to treat the prostate cancer. We treated his prostate cancer and it went glowingly well. All outpatient, no radical surgery, no hospitals. This is the work we do. And now, 3 years later, he is still cancer-free. His PSA is down to zero. He's doing well. He has good quality of life. He has sexual function. He has urinary control and no shortening. And most important, his PSA is down to zero. So that's so important, to get the PSA at zero and keep it at zero for the rest of his life. And then we treated his acoustic neuroma. We treated his acoustic neuroma, the tumor on the hearing nerve, a brain tumor. And we have the largest experience in the world treating acoustic neuromas. This is a rare tumor, but because we're first in New York, one of the first in the world with brain radiosurgery, and we're one of the first ones to offer non-invasive treatment for brain tumors using radiosurgery for tumors like acoustic neuromas and meningiomas and glioblastomas. This is the work we do every day. And because the treatment for the prostate turned out so beautiful, he started to learn to trust me. He liked how we operate here, not just pushing him aside, like was happening at his own hospital where he worked for decades. So then we treated acoustic neuroma, and now years later, that tumor is successfully treated too. And then, while we staged him up, sometimes people say, hey, Dr. Lederman, how do you follow your patients? Well, we get imaging and scans and physical exams. Then we found a kidney cancer in him, a kidney mass. And he had seen his primary doctor and told his primary doctor that Dr. Lederman found a kidney cancer, and the primary doctor sent him to a urologist. A urologist is a doctor, a surgeon who operates on the urinary system, and the urologist told him, oh, you have to have your kidney removed. And he was going to get his kidney removed without coming back and talking with me. He was going to one of the biggest hospitals again to get his kidney removed, and he came over and he said, Dr. Lederman, you know, I have this kidney cancer that you found, and my doctor sent me to this doctor, this surgeon who wants to cut out my kidney tomorrow. And I said, wow, if you have your kidney cut out, that means you'll never have your kidney again. But God gave you two kidneys, one and a backup. It means you don't have a backup, and many people

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1: A kidney cancer biopsy proven. Kidney cancer and a high-risk prostate cancer, and he is in remission from three tumors, two cancers, the prostate, high risk, very high risk, PSA 7, Gleason, PSA 18, Gleason 7, stage T3. He's in remission from the kidney cancer, and he's in remission from the brain tumor, the acoustic neuroma, all from treatment here at Radio Surgery New York, 1384 Broadway. And this is the work that we do every day at 1384 Broadway. And why am I talking about him today? Well, he just came in. He came in for a checkup, and he comes in several times a year. His prostate's in remission still. His kidney is A-OK. And his acoustic neuroma is A-OK, perfect. And he's ambulatory. He's walking and talking and carrying all his function. And he has all his body parts. He has his prostate. He has his kidney. He has his hearing nerve. And we've managed to preserve his hearing because we have a unique dose for treatment of acoustic neuromas, the lowest biologic dose, because we've discovered over decades that we can give a low dose with very high success. Usually with surgery, most patients with surgery lose their hearing, and a significant share, about 50% of people who have surgery, end up with paralysis of the face. And you've probably seen this, where half of the face looks normal and the other half just droops. That's from damage to the facial nerve, which commonly happens with surgery for this brain tumor. With us, his face is fine, his hearing is fine, his body is fine. He's ambulatory, functional, carrying on all his activities. He's 3 for 3 with us, and we're 3 for 3 with him. This is the work we do. My name is Dr. Lederman. We have lots of information to share with you about brain tumors and acoustic neuromas, about kidney cancers and body cancers, and also about prostate cancers. And we can send you information, or better yet, come into our office, 1384 Broadway. We're located in the heart of New York City between Penn Station and Grand Central and Port Authority and Macy's and Bryant Park and bus station, Port Authority. So this is the work we do. We're close to subway lines 123456 ACE, NQR, BD, FM 7, S, and Q. We've made our office to be convenient to you. We accept most insurances, Medicare, Medicaid, to be accessible to you. 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And call us, 212 Choices. 212 Choices means 212 New York City. And choices because, like this man, he had a choice between radical surgery for his prostate cancer. And lucky for him, he refused that radical surgery. He had a choice of having his kidney removed, and he chose not to, and he's cancer-free today. And acoustic neuroma was diagnosed because he has a doctor who talked to him, who cared for him, who examined him, and found the acoustic neuroma when doctors at the other facility seeing him for 45 years never did. My name is Dr. Lederman, MD. We'll be right back.
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1: 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We're just a few steps from the Radio Surgery New York Cancer Treatment Center on Broadway and 38th Street. 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
2: We are back. My name's Dr. Lederman. I want to talk about a man. He's a big cheese in the cheese industry, this man. He's 70 years old. He came with a cancer called a keratoacanthoma on his ear. And I saw him. He'd had a biopsy. It was a keratoacanthoma. If you remember, Jimmy Buffett, who's one of the most successful musicians in the world, just died of keratoacanthoma. And sad to say, he had chemo. He had a lot of sun exposure. He was a musician famous for living in on the beaches and on boats and having the sunny way of life, which is risky in developing skin cancers. And sure enough, he developed a keratoacanthoma. And sad to say, he did not come to Radio Surgery New York. He had chemo for his keratoacanthoma, and he died. He's considered one of the most successful musicians up there in the billion-dollar range with Paul McCartney and Taylor Swift and the gang. Well, now, sad to say, he is passed on of keratoacanthoma. So it tells you a lot about skin cancers, and people can die of skin cancers. A lot of people don't take them seriously. We do. We treat lots of skin cancers, probably more than any other radiation facility, and have for decades, with decades of experience and high success. And lots of information to send you, or if you think you have a skin cancer, or you have a skin cancer, and you don't want Mohs deforming surgery. Mohs is M-O-H-S, which is like an excavation of the skin. If you don't want that excavation, which is often deforming, you may wish to come in and be seen and talk about skin cancer, whether it's squamous cell or basal cell or keratoacanthoma like Jimmy Buffett had, or like this man. Now, I'll talk about this man who's a big cheese in the cheese industry. He's 70 years old. He's married. He has two loving daughters. And he was seen by a dermatologist years ago, almost four or five years ago, and had a biopsy showing a keratoacanthoma. And he never had any more treatment. Wow. Well, he had a biopsy. Well, biopsy doesn't cure skin cancer because the roots of the skin cancer are still there. And then he developed a big mass in the neck. And he came to me 4.5 years ago with this skin cancer, a keratoacanthoma, and a big mass in the neck on the same side. And he had a crater on the ear area where the surgery. And, well, he'd weighed 225, same as 2 years ago. I examined him. And he had a 3-centimeter mass in the neck just below the ear. And, well, it could certainly be like Jimmy Buffett, that he had a keratoacanthoma that was growing. But the way to figure it out is to put a tiny little needle in, and we arranged putting a tiny little needle in, and we put a tiny little needle in this mass in the neck. It was a different cancer. So he had a keratoacanthoma, skin cancer on the ear, and it had a squamous cancer, probably from the head and neck area, as a second cancer on the same side of his face and neck. Wow. Wow, the coincidence. Lucky he came to Radio Surgery New York before the surgeons cut off part of his ear and his neck. And then we found the origin of this neck cancer, which was actually in his tonsil area. So now he has three sites of cancer, in the tonsil area and in the neck, and then the keratoid acanthoma in the ear. So he had stage 3 neck cancer starting in the tonsil squamous cell, and we see many, many people with head and neck cancers, and many, many people come here with head and neck cancers who just do not want radical and deforming surgery. In our hands, we can focus in and hit the cancer, usually with excellent results and usually with less side effects than elsewhere. We're able to attack his cancers, and this is what we did. And we treated him 4 or 5 years ago. He's been cancer-free ever since, and this is the work that we do every day at 1384 Broadway, Broadway and 38th Street, in the heart of New York City. Now, one thing I want to tell you about, and I said earlier I would introduce myself, I want to do that because so many people are talking and giving advice, and often you don't even know what the qualifications of the person who's doing the talking. And I think it's good to know at least what my qualifications are. I can't tell you about other people on the street or that you talk to that say Uncle Milton had this, and Uncle Sid had this, and blah, blah, blah. Those are anecdotes. Those are not scientific studies. So I want to talk about my background and our background. My name is Dr. Gil Lederman. I'm a board-certified, triple board-certified cancer doctor. I was born and raised in Waterloo, Iowa. I went to public school, university, MD at 25, real medical doctor, MD, just like my brother Ted, MD at 25, and like my illustrious son, Dr. Ariel Lederman, MD at 25, who's board-certified cancer doctor working here at 1384 Broadway. Three Dr. Ledermans, all MDs, real medical doctors at 25. Ariel Lederman is a meticulous board-certified radiation cancer doctor and loved by his patients and their family and the staff and others who meet him because he's so kind and thoughtful and has a good sense of humor, and he's diligent and caring about his patients. So you're very lucky if you have Dr. Ariel Lederman for your doctor, one of the top-notch doctors in the world. I, after MD at 25, went on to Michael Reese University of Chicago in Chicago, trained for 3 years in internal medicine, taking care of thousands of patients with a variety of diseases, then went on to Harvard Medical School in Boston, trained at the prestigious Dana-Farber Cancer Institute, treated thousands of patients with cancers, and then remained on the staff, and then also at Harvard Medical School went to the prestigious Joint Center for Radiation Therapy, 3 years board certified, the only Harvard trained triple board certified radiation doctor in New York and one of the few in the world, here at 1384 Broadway, accepting most insurances, Medicare, Medicaid, seeing patients like I've spoken about today, like that man who went to one of the biggest hospitals working for 45 years, and they wanted to cut out his prostate, which would have left him incapacitated and with a poor chance of success. So they wanted to cut out his kidney, and then they'd even missed the brain tumor, the acoustic neuromas. So people come here because they want a different level of care. And I can tell you our patients in general are very happy and very successful with our innovative care. So for this man with the keratoid acanthoma of the ear and the squamous carcinoma of the neck, he's in remission, doing great. He's selling his cheese and a big shot in the cheese industry. For our man with prostate and kidney and acoustic neuroma, carry on all his normal activities. This is the work that we do every day at 1384 Broadway, Broadway and 38th Street. I want to talk about a man who came from Jamaica. He's a black man, and I say that in the black community. 1 in 6 black men get prostate cancer. 1 in 23 will die of prostate cancer. So it's huge numbers. I saw him years ago, many years ago, in 2018, and I saw him about his prostate. We tried to arrange everything for him. I arranged PSAs and ultrasounds and evaluated his bladder. And then his primary doctor, sad to say, sent him to a surgeon, and the surgeon then convinced this man to have, you got it, radical surgery. He had radical surgery for his high Gleason score cancer. The surgery caused him to be impotent, no erections, caused him to leak urine, lacking urinary control because those nerves were damaged during radical surgery, and shortening his vital. And then, insult onto injury, he comes back to me and his cancer's back. So the surgeon failed to successfully treat the prostate cancer. How do you know that? Well, the PSA is rising. After surgery for prostate cancer, which I do not advocate, after surgery for prostate cancer, the PSA should be zero. So if your PSA is not 0.0 after prostate cancer surgery, you might want to come over to see us at 1384. His cancer was back, his PSA was rising, his quality of life was destroyed by the urologist, and the cancer was back. The point of that surgery was to cure the cancer, and the surgeon failed really in all ways, quality of life as well as curing the cancer. Now, you should know there is a second chance for men with prostate cancer who had surgery, and of course we're staging him up to find where exactly his prostate cancer is, and we're offering him a second chance to try to cure him after surgery reaped so much havoc on him and his quality of life. Surgery failed to cure him. He's now back for a second chance after surgical failure. If you have had surgery, check your PSA. If your PSA is not zero, you may want to come over here to be seen to talk about options to give you a second chance to be cured. This is the work that we do here at 1384 Broadway every day. My name is Dr. Lederman. We'll be right back.
3: When Dr. Lederman came to New York from Harvard, 97% of women in New York were losing their breasts as breast cancer treatment. 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
1: 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We're just a few steps from the Radio Surgery New York Cancer Treatment Center on Broadway and 38th Street. 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He was the first in New York with fractionated brain radiosurgery, and he's the first in America and in the Western Hemisphere with body radiosurgery. 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
2: We're back. I want to talk about one of the nicest women I know. She's 51 years old, and she came in. She's single without children. She went to a doctor years ago, 6.5 years ago. She went to a doctor because she had a cold. And the doctor got a chest x-ray. He saw a lung nodule. He got a CAT scan. He got a PET scan. He got a biopsy. He told her she had lung cancer. And he sent her to a surgeon at one of the big hospitals, and she saw the surgeon, and the surgeon wanted to cut out part of her lung, and she just did not want to have her lung removed. She knows that God gave her two lungs, and she just did not want to go through radical surgery. She quit smoking 2 days before she saw me. So it shows you you can quit smoking when you want, and if you're a smoker or you know a smoker, you might want to very gently remind them that there's about 8,000 chemicals in smokers from the cigarettes that cause harm to your body, and people that are smokers have much higher death rates, much higher sickness rates, and it affects so much of the body, from heart disease to cancer to aging to wrinkles of the skin, even to impotence. So there's lots of reasons to quit smoking. She quit smoking 2 days before she saw me with her biopsy-proven lung cancer. Her weight was 145, same as 2 years ago. She had a height of 5'6". She had no headaches. She had mammograms, which were okay. She did not get pap smears. I advised her to do that. She's single. She works as a home aide. I saw her. I examined her. And by examining, there's no way you could find this cancer. It was lucky that her doctor did a great job. He got a chest x-ray when she came in with a cold and a viral syndrome and found a nodule, got a CAT scan, got a PET scan, got a biopsy, did everything right, sent her to the surgeon, and the surgeon talked to her about surgery, which is exactly what she didn't want to have. She just did not want to have surgery. And she was looking for a better way, a different way. And eventually, a radio listener like you said, hey, why don't you go see Dr. Lederman? And sure enough, she did. She came in because of you saving her life. And this is what we are so grateful for every day. And she is even more grateful. Why? Because it's 6 years later. She's cancer-free. That mass in her lung is obliterated. Just with a few of our treatments to the mass, her surgeon never told her about the options, which is so sad. The surgeon should know better. Maybe the primary doctor doesn't know, but we're on the radio every day. We're trying to educate doctors and patients and everyone in between. Why? To get better care. A lot of doctors went to medical school when there was no radio surgery. When a lot of doctors went to school, medical school, when there was no knowledge of radio surgery. So here we are trying to educate. And this woman, thanks to efforts, yours and a little bit of mine, learned about radio surgery, came here 6 years ago, and she is now cancer-free, happy and healthy. She's youthful, and she has her life ahead of her, which is so different than what she was facing 6 years ago when she went to see that surgeon. This is the work that we do every day at 1384 Broadway. I want to talk about a 90-year-old woman. We see so many people who you might call older or more experienced, whatever word you want to use, who don't get care because the surgeon pushes them away or the primary pushes them away. We don't discriminate here. We do not discriminate here. We take care of each patient for who that patient is. And this 90-year-old woman came to us. She's married. She has two children. She came with her godson and her daughter. She had pain in the neck. She went to see her doctor. She got a scan of her head. She was found to have a possible pituitary tumor. She's an ex-smoker. Her weight is 127 pounds. She's 5'4". She had no blood testing. She never got an MRI. And, well, I examined her. Her visual field was defective, so most likely this tumor of the pituitary was pushing on her vision nerve and impairing her vision. We got blood tests, including prolactin tests. None of the other doctors did these things. We got prolactin levels. Her prolactin levels were 60. We got an MRI showing this brain tumor. And we talked to her about all the options. And she definitely does not want to have neurosurgery. She doesn't want some surgeon's hands and instruments in her head. And she knows with us the success rate is very high. Our data actually shows more than a 95% success rate for pituitary tumors with our technique and technology. She has confirmation by MRI. She has confirmation of the prolactin level. We spoke about getting a biopsy. She wants to be treated with no cutting, no bleeding. She likes the idea of outpatient therapy with Dr. Lederman, and this is the work we do. We've proven to her we can get the proper easy test, painless test, easy test, and come to a quick, conclusive diagnosis. And this is what we did for her. She has her information about brain tumors and acoustic neuromas and pituitary tumors, and we have that for you also. If you want to come in and get a package or call us at 212-CHOICES, we'll put it in the mail at no charge to you. So our treatment to this woman for pituitary tumor, which is causing her visual impairment, it could cause blindness if it presses more on the optic nerves. She does not want to have surgery. She does not want cutting or bleeding. And we talked about all methods of treatment, including local, regional, systemic. And she wants to get our treatment because she understands with radiosurgery, unlike with medicines, which may or may not work and need to be given forever, our treatment is a short course sent to the pituitary tumor with a high success rate for the rest of her life. With no cutting, no bleeding, this is the work we do every day at 1384 Broadway, Broadway and 38th Street in the heart of New York City. I was talking about a man I saw 20 years ago with a glioma of his brain. He had this brain tumor. We know how terrible and devastating brain tumors are. He, 20 years ago, came to me from Montana, and patients come here from around the world. In Montana, he had two Corvettes. He sold his Corvettes. He gave up all his earthly possessions, came for treatment. He gave them up because his doctors in Montana told him he was going to die of this cancer. And, well, he came to Dr. Lederman 20 years ago, and we treated him only with radiosurgery, no chemo, no cutting, no bleeding. And now he's in remission for 20 consecutive years. This is the work we do. And why did he call me this week? Well, now he has a prostate cancer. He has a Gleason 7 prostate cancer. And he knows with us our success rate is 90%. He's had experience with our special work and experience with special care here with our team and with Dr. Lederman, guess who? And he's coming back from Montana for his prostate after his brain tumor was successfully treated 20 years ago from the doctor first in New York with brain radiosurgery. I can tell you when I came and offered brain radiosurgery in New York 40 years ago at the big hospital, people said blah, blah, blah, blah, blah, saying all these bad things about Dr. Lederman. They thought it was a scam or a charlatan. Well, they were denouncing me for being the first with focused treatment. Why wouldn't you want to have your tumor treated and not hurt the healthy brain? It just doesn't make sense. And all these doctors and all these big facilities and all these hospitals were denouncing me, and now they understand. It took them 40 years to understand the meaning of radiosurgery. The idea is to send in invisible beams to hit the cancer, to hit the tumor, and not hurt healthy tissues whenever possible. They were doing big fields of radiation where more of the healthy brain got radiated than the tumor. Who wants that? It doesn't make sense. And yet no one would sit down and talk to me. They'd just like to denounce the doctor first in America. And that's the way it is. It's so often that way. It's tough to be a pioneer, but the patient benefited. And this man from Montana trusted and came. And look who's laughing now. 20 years brain tumor, cancer free. Now he has a second tumor, prostate cancer, with a 90% success rate here. It's about 60% elsewhere, and you can guess why he's coming back to Radio City, New York. It's about 2,000 plus miles, and he's happy to do so, him and his wife and his loved ones, for a rendezvous once again for cancer treatment. My name is Dr. Lederman. We have lots of information to provide to you. It's always best to meet in person if you have a medical question. We see people with fear of having cancer, like a man who wants to get his prostate checked, or I know what a lump is, or why they're losing weight, or why pain, or a woman wants to know about her breast, or her lung, or pancreas, or liver, or why they might have bleeding. This is the work we do. So we see people with suspicion of cancer, number one. Number two, we see people newly diagnosed with prostate cancer who want to get the best treatment first. And we also see people who've had cancer, they've gone elsewhere, and the treatment's not working and not tolerated. And believe me, we see so many people going elsewhere. They get chemotherapy when it's just not working. It's just not working, not tolerated, and the doctor keeps on giving them the same treatment. I just saw a doctor from New Jersey. He had a colon cancer that traveled. He was in the lymph nodes and elsewhere. His doctor gave him the same treatment for a year and a half, even knowing it wasn't working, even knowing it wasn't tolerated, even knowing the cancer was growing. He came to me, this doctor. He said the chemo caused so much toxicity to his hands and feet. He said it was like he was wearing two pairs of thick wool socks because his feet were so numb and so pain-filled, and his hands, too, made it hard to work as a doctor. And the treatment wasn't working. I showed the patient the exact documentation, and then we got a new scan. We got a new scan, and just in 6 weeks from the last scan elsewhere to now, the cancer on the same chemo is still growing, no surprise. And, well, he started a treatment 10 days ago, and he's already feeling better. He's feeling better, number one, from stopping the chemo that was useless, and number two, from having our treatment, which most likely has a 90% success in stopping the cancer. This is the work we do. My name is Dr. Lederman. We'll be right back.
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2: We're back. I want to talk about a woman, actually professional woman, professional husband, born in India, came to the United States. The husband works at one of the super-duper hospitals. So we've talked about this several times already today, where patient and family work at a super-duper hospital, and sad to say, they think they're going to get VIP care by going to the same famous super-duper hospital where they work. So this woman, she's from India and very soft-spoken and sweet. She's married. She came with her husband. And, well, a year and a half ago, she had a neuroendocrine cancer of the liver. It had traveled. It was stage four. She had a biopsy of the bone, biopsy of the liver. Was a neuroendocrine cancer. She went to one of the super-duper chemo doctors at one of the super-pooperous hospitals in New York City. And, well, she got shots, she got pills, she was getting treatment. It was costing, I don't know, $100,000, $200,000 a year. And she was getting worse and worse. She was getting worse and worse to the point that she could barely move her left arm. And she kept on telling her doctor that her arm was aching her and paining her and weak, and she couldn't move it. And remember, her husband had a name badge from the same hospital, working as a professional man in the same hospital. She was ignored. She was ignored by this chemo doctor, super-duper pooper, and the nurse, and everyone on the staff. And the arm was getting weaker and weaker and weaker. And she was getting chemo and chemo and chemo. And it was getting worse and worse and worse. And she came to me desperately about 10 days ago, desperate, with this terrible pain in the arm. And we got images of her. We found that the cancer was eating through her left humerus bone. The bone was ready to break. She didn't want to have surgery. We already knew what it was. It was a poorly differentiated neuroendocrine cancer. She'd been telling her doctor for more than 2 months, getting worse. He didn't even give her a sling to help support the arm, to help prevent it from breaking. She came here, and just in an hour, we were able to call her insurance, get approval, start the treatment for this cancer. It was eating through the bone. The bone was ready to break. And then just in a few treatments, in a few focused treatments that we're so famous for, we're able to stop the pain and heal the bone. Just in a few treatments. And this is the work we do every day. And this is not happening 50 years ago or 20 years ago. Right now, this month, she was going to this super-duper hospital. Her husband was on the staff with a name badge and a coat and a white coat and all that stuff, just like the doctor who was giving her chemo, $100,000, $200,000 a year, and ignoring the fact that the cancer was growing. And they had proof, they had scans of her body showing the cancer was growing, and still he gave her the same useless treatment. And then I met with her and said, she asked me, oh, should I keep on taking the treatment? I said, well, if you go to a restaurant every night, and every night you get food poisoning, are you going to go to that restaurant tomorrow night? This chemo was not working. I can tell you for most chemos, they usually don't work, or if they work, they'll work for a short while, and then the cancer mutates and the cancer grows back. That's exactly what happened to her. The cancer grew, the chemo wasn't working, and the doctor wouldn't tell her really what was going on. He wouldn't tell her the truth that the cancer was eating through the bone, and she would have had a broken bone in the hospital with major surgery on her arm. Instead, she came to Dr. Lederman. We gave her outpatient treatment with no cutting and no bleeding. She came in, got a treatment in 10, 15 minutes, and turned around and went home with her loving, loving husband. And she is so happy that the pain is gone. This is the work that we do every day at 1384 Broadway. And I'm not talking about some distant land far away. I'm talking about today. What a difference it makes whether you come here or you go to the super duper and take chemo, which doesn't work. This is the work we do every day. And speaking about that, I want to talk about an 81-year-old man. He had lung cancer. He had surgery elsewhere. The cancer came back. And I saw him 6 years ago with a mass under his arm, which was biopsy-proven cancer. And he didn't want chemo, and he didn't want surgery. And we staged him up. We found the cancer. It was the same cancer that he had surgery and chemo and radiation elsewhere, standard radiation, not radiosurgery. The cancer came back 6 years ago. And now we treated that 6 years ago. We got new scans just this week. We got a scan of his whole body. We got a PET scan. The cancer's in remission. He's doing great. 6 years after having stage four recurrent cancer, and his doctors elsewhere told him he was going to die of this cancer, that it was stage four cancer, that he had to have chemo for the rest of his life. He just came here, and he is so happy he came here. He's in remission, doing well. He, too, had focused treatment, just sending beams to hit the cancer, which is so different than having chemotherapy going throughout the body or having invasive surgery or standard radiation, which takes a prolonged period of time. So different, doing well, doing great. This is the work we do. And we'll talk about a man who comes 44 years old, who had a craniopharyngioma, a tumor in his head. He came because his sex life didn't work and his testosterone was zero. Elsewhere, surgeons wanted to cut on his head. We found a craniopharyngioma. I told him the success rate is high. We treated this man 6 years ago. He's in remission from this brain tumor with no cutting, no bleeding, doing great. Never had surgery, no cutting, no chemo. This is the work we do. From the doctor, first in New York with brain radiosurgery, first in America with body radiosurgery, Dr. Lederman, 1384 Broadway, accepting most insurances, Medicare, Medicaid.
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0: Good afternoon and welcome to the Narrow Path radio broadcast. My name is Steve Gregg and we're live for an hour each weekday afternoon taking your calls. If you have questions about the Bible or about the Christian faith or you disagree with the host and want to talk about that, feel free to give me a call. We have one line open. Actually, just a moment ago, there were no lines open. Then the person hung up, and now somebody's taken that line, so all the lines are full again. But if you want to call the program later, you know, a few minutes from now, some lines will be opening up again. You can call us at this number, 844-484-5737. That's 844-484-5737. And we're going to go to the phones now since our lines are full. And we're going to talk to Peter in the United Kingdom. Hello, Peter. Good to hear from you again. Thanks for joining us.
1: Hi, Steve.
0: Hey.
1: Thanks for taking my call. Steve, I'm just at a loss as to how to engage biblically with the Lord's Supper. So I attend a church where it's done religiously, and I also grew up in a Word of Faith background where I was taught to treat it as a ritual with healing power, and also taught to take it regularly for that very reason. But as I've been reading the Bible, I understand that it was part of a love feast, and I'm just wanted to understand how I should sort of engage with it and do it biblically. So, I mean, because I find myself, when you take it in church, I'm not in a close relationship with everyone that's there. Should I take it with my own family or with people that I actually have a relationship with? So, yeah, just wanted some help with that.
0: Okay, could I ask you what kind of church you're attending?
1: Yeah, it's a charismatic church.
0: Charismatic, okay. So you're not in an Anglican church or anything like that. So in other words, at the church you go to, probably the communion is seen merely as a memorial of the body and blood of Jesus rather than as the real presence of the body and blood of Christ, correct?
1: Correct, yes.
0: Right. Well, I don't see any dangerous way to do that. In other words, I have my own ideas about what is required and what is not required with reference to the performance of the Lord's Supper. What I believe the Bible teaches is not more demanding than what your church is doing. I mean, if they say we're going to remember the Lord's death till he comes by eating this bread as a memorial of his body and drinking this cup as a memorial of his blood, well, that's exactly what the Bible said to do, and so there's no harm in doing that. The fact is, of course, in biblical times, they didn't tag that on, where you take a symbolic little piece of bread and a little bit of, you know, wine or grape juice as a sort of a tag on the end of a service. It was rather part of a meal, as you know. You've mentioned that in your question. It's part of a love feast. Now, most churches don't have love feasts anymore, but the early church did. And they took the bread and the wine as a memorial of Christ at the love feast as a part of a meal. Rather than as a ritual, you know, nibble and little sip of something, you know, that's not really even intended to nourish. Of course, love feasts are where you feed, where you get fed, where you eat together, and you know, meals are what nourish you. And taking the body and blood of Jesus or bread and wine as a memorial of the body and blood of Jesus in connection with that kind of meal reminds us that we, you know, as the regular food we're eating, nourishes our bodies, so Christ nourishes us spiritually. Now, the Bible doesn't say you have to do it at a meal. That's just the way they did it. That was the assumption in the early church that they did that. It probably never occurred to them that anyone would ever do it differently than that. But we live 2,000 years later where quite a number of traditional ideas have come up, especially the real presence or the transubstantiation of the bread and the wine into the body and blood of Jesus, which the Roman Catholics still do, and some Protestant groups have something very similar, they believe. But those traditions, of course, are not in the Bible, and there's no reason why a person should accept them, since the Bible doesn't teach them. Jesus didn't teach it. The apostles didn't teach it. Now, you said that the Word of Faith church that you used to go to saw the ritual as something that has healing power to it. And, of course, they're doing that because in 1 Corinthians 11, it says, for this reason many are sick, weak and sick among you, and some have died, because you've not discerned the body of the Lord. And so what they're saying, they believe the broken body of Jesus acquires our physical healing, and that you need to attach faith for healing to your eating of the bread, remember his body, and they would argue that the Corinthians were failing to do that, and that's why some of them were sick when they didn't have to be. Of course, Paul explains it very differently than that. He says the way they were taking the meal wrongly is by feeding themselves first and taking food out of the mouths of others, so that some were going away hungry. Others were getting too much wine and going away drunk. That's what Paul means by taking the body and the blood, you know, unworthily or in an unworthy manner. And he says that, you know, for this cause many are sick and weak among you and some have died. He says, because if we would judge ourselves, God wouldn't be judging us like this. But when he does judge us, he's chastening us. So in other words, Paul doesn't see the taking of the bread as a means of avoiding sickness, as, say, the Word of Faith people might. He sees the taking of the bread as a memorial of the body of Christ, which is us now. And when you take food out of the mouth of your brethren, you're depriving the body of Christ. That is, you're depriving members of Christ's body, and you're not discerning that the company you're in is the body of Christ. You're not discerning the body. Notice he doesn't say you're not discerning the blood. So, you know, because when you're not discerning the body, he means you're not discerning that the church is the body of Christ. And when what you do to the church is done to Christ. So it's, you know, an affront to him to wrong his body. And therefore, the sickness has come not because they didn't have enough faith to be well, but because they were misbehaving in such a way and not correcting themselves, so that God had to discipline the church with sickness and even death of some of the members. That's what Paul says in 1 Corinthians 11. Now, if you're going to a church where they aren't having a love feast, and, you know, if that's the case, then it's about average. Most churches don't have a love feast. But if you do have a love feast there, even so, we don't know exactly how they performed the ceremony during the love feast. I assume they just interrupted the meal at a certain point and said, let's remember the Lord, and with the taking of the bread and the wine. But I'm not sure they did it that way. We don't have really an explanation of how they inserted it. But the one thing I would say is we don't have any evidence that the taking of the Lord's Supper was done by the early church in a very ritualistic, ceremonial kind of a way, that as if doing it wrongly would somehow, you know, forfeit some kind of spiritual blessing that comes from doing it rightly. Like we have to follow the right procedure, the right ritual. There's no suggestions like that in the Bible. What is suggested is that we need to be remembering Christ and being considerate of our brothers at the table. Now, you say you're going to a church that doesn't do that, and of course, like I said, most churches don't. I think that, you know, the Bible doesn't actually say that we have to do it any particular way. And therefore, if a church doesn't do it the way the early church did, that doesn't mean there's something dangerous or apostate about that. And so I would just, like, I grew up in a church. In fact, I've always been in churches, like the one you described, you know, and I have to say, you know, when I take the bread and wine, I just, you know, because they say, let's remember the body and blood of Jesus, I call to mind the body and blood of Jesus. But the truth is, I'm not really more conscious of the body and of the broken body and shed blood of Jesus at that moment than I am at other times, because that's kind of in my mind most of my life, the fact that Jesus died and rose again. I mean, that's kind of the defining events in history of my whole life. So I don't really know that taking communion places that memory more vividly before me than I have at most other times. But I'm not legalistic about it. You know, I'll just go along with whatever the church does, as long as they're not doing something dangerous. And I don't see any danger in what they're doing.
1: Yeah, that's reassuring to know, because Yeah, I was when I read in the commentary that they had love feast, and I was wondering if that was a standard by which we should follow. But you've clearly explained that we don't actually know how they did it. Yeah,
0: right. I think as much as possible, churches should try to include love feasts, or I think what today we might call a potluck meal, you know, in their church fellowship. It doesn't have to be on Sunday mornings, and it doesn't have to be extremely formal. The idea of the agape feast, I think, was simply that the church was a community and enjoyed table fellowship with their brothers. And that's what we would have at a church potluck, I suppose, if it's done with Christ in mind. And I think the church, everything they did in those days was with Christ in mind. I mean, Christ had changed their whole lives. Unfortunately, a lot of people are in churches today who Christ either hasn't changed their lives much, or they don't know Christ, or maybe they have had their lives changed many years ago, but, you know, church has become just a ritual to them. And in which case, it might be missing some of the dynamics that the early church had. But as far as commands in the Bible as to how to do this, we don't have any.
1: Thank you, Steve. It was great to talk to you again. Have a good
0: All right,
1: Peter. I don't know if it's day or evening where you are, but yeah, thank you.
0: God bless you, brother. Yeah, stay where you are.
1: Yes, bye-bye. Probably.
0: God bless. Okay, let's see. We're going to talk next to Daniel in Washougal, Washington. Hi, Daniel. Welcome to The Narrow Path.
2: Yes, good afternoon, Steve.
0: Yeah.
2: Wanted to thank you, first of all, for your ministry. It's been life-changing for me. It's really done me really good, my whole family as well. So thank you for your ministry and everybody that is involved and contributes. So.
0: Well, I'm delighted to hear it. Thank you.
2: So I have one word and a question. My word is, I was thinking today about the present condition of the church, specifically in the Western world, and where we are at in our Western culture. And the word that struck me was, time is short. So I wanted to share that. And my question today is from Revelation chapter 20, verses 7 through 10. I was specifically wondering about your take on the saints being surrounded by the enemy and then the judgment of God coming down.
0: Sure.
2: Yes, can you expand on that? Thank you.
0: Sure. Now, as far as the point that time is short, I wouldn't be surprised if you're right. I don't know how short it may be. But to say time is short may not even mean what some people think it means. Some people might think that means, because Jesus is definitely coming very soon, and maybe he is, I hope he does. But whether he does or not, time might be short for us in terms of the preservation of the way of life that we have known all our lives in this part of the world, you know, as, you know, that which was established in this country, you know, over 200 years ago, is definitely challenged by other forces that seek to undermine and possibly, you know, totally destroy the country. Whether they'll succeed or not, I do not know. I certainly hope not. But, you know, time may be short in more ways than one for us here. Now, as far as my understanding of Revelation, you may know that I'm an amillennialist, and that means I think the 1,000 years in Revelation 20 is symbolic for simply an indeterminately long period of time, and that it stands for the time between the first coming of Christ and the second coming of Christ. So the present time, in other words. Now, at the end of the 1,000 years, Satan is loosed for a little while, and he goes out to make trouble, to deceive the nations. He does so. He brings them, like the sand of the seashore from the four corners of the earth, to surround the camp of the saints, the beloved city, and then fire comes down from heaven and destroys Satan and his people, obviously rescuing the city from harm. Now, you're saying, what do I believe about that? I believe, first of all, the Beloved City is the people of God, the community of Christ, what's called the church in the New Testament. It's the city that comes down from heaven in Revelation 21, which is the bride of the Lamb, the New Jerusalem, and so forth. So the Beloved City is the camp of the saints. That's where that just simply refers to the church on earth. Now, the thing is, the imagery, which is obviously symbolic, but the imagery is that the city is surrounded, just like ancient cities, which had walls around them, would be besieged by armies that surrounded them and threatened to, you know, invade them and destroy them and kill them. Of course, the church today is not all geographically located in one place with walls around it. In fact, cities today don't have walls. It wouldn't do any good.

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1: Christians were at peace or secure at that time. I believe that what's described here is a return to situations back, you know, before Christ came, where the whole world is pagan, and they're laying siege to the church, and probably ideologically, but also maybe in terms of physical threat of persecution, that the church is, let's just say, not on the offensive as it has been over the past 2,000 years. It's now on the defensive because the world is so much united against it. That's what I think that imagery probably would look like in a modern day situation. Fire from heaven coming down, I believe, is a reference to the second coming of Christ, which we, of course, anticipate on the last day. Now, in 2 Thessalonians 1:8, Paul said that Christ will come with his holy angels in flaming fire, taking vengeance on those who don't know God and who do not obey the gospel. 2 Thessalonians 1:8. So, I mean, that's sort of what we see. Fire from heaven comes down and destroys the enemies once and for all. This is the second coming of Christ, in my opinion. And therefore, what I take that chapter to be saying is, after a very long time, symbolically represented as 1,000 years, after the church age, essentially, the 2,000 years or maybe more, between this first and second coming of Christ, the end of that will be characterized by a brief resurgence of demonic deception, satanic deception upon the world, which puts the church in peril in one way or another. But the church will not be taken. The church will not be defeated because Christ will come. And that'll be the end of that conflict forever. And then we have, of course, the new heavens, the new earth mentioned immediately after that. So that's my understanding of that portion of Revelation. That's a very amillennial position, of course. Many people who are listening are probably premillennial or even postmillennial. But I make no secret about the fact I'm amillennial, and that's the way we would understand that kind of a passage. Thank you for your call, brother. Let's talk to, looking for the people waiting longest here. It looks like it's going to be Mike from Tampa, Florida. Hi, Mike. Welcome.
2: Hey, Steve, a question on 1 Timothy chapter 3, verse 10. It says, and let those also first be proved. What does proved mean there as far as in leadership? Like our church has ministers put in for a certain time period, and they use this verse to prove them in that role before they're confirmed in the ministry.
1: Well, I mean, that could be
2: it. What
1: Paul is doing, Paul is saying, for example, in the verses before this, he's talking about the qualifications for an elder. And then in the verses you're talking about, these are qualifications for deacons. Now, when he talks about elders, he says in verse 6, the person that you choose as an elder should not be a novice, which means a new convert.
2: Right.
1: Lest he be puffed up, et cetera, et cetera. And then when it comes to the deacons, they also need to be vetted. In other words, you don't immediately thrust somebody into a position. Paul, in the same epistle, he tells Timothy not to lay hands suddenly or prematurely on anyone, neither to become partaker of other men's sins, which means that, you know, don't put somebody in a position, laying hands on somebody as you're ordaining them to a position. And since he's talking about ordaining deacons and elders, he means don't be careless about who you choose. If before you put someone in charge of the finances, like deacons would be, and of, you know, distribution of goods to the poor, those are the kind of things the deacons did, make sure he's trusted, that he's trustworthy. You vet him. The idea would be make sure that you don't put someone in that role without knowing them well enough to know whether they can be trusted with money and with responsibility like that. Just like you don't put a person in the role of eldership if he's not mature and invulnerable to the dangers of pride and things like that.

0: that. So, you know, let him first be tested. He doesn't tell us how to test them or what procedure to do. But basically, I would say tested means, in that setting, what we today use the word vetted to mean. You know, to vet somebody means you're looking into their background. You're hopefully familiar with their character. You know how they've reacted to similar responsibilities in other situations. And, you know, this, for example, if you're thinking about putting a man into the role of deacon and he's got a lot of personal debt or his family's a mess or he's not managing his household well, then he doesn't pass the test. Now, of course, this may not be a test that you created for him, but you're looking at his track record is what you're doing. And now, as far as let them first be tested, what your church is doing, it sounds like your church is giving them some responsibility, but not really with full confidence until they've been proven, right? Is that what you're saying?
1: Yeah, they give them like a certain time period, and they have pretty much full responsibility. And then it's more of, I guess, for the church to see how well they can convey a message more so. Because they don't dig into their past or things mm-hmm. of that nature. And if the church feels like, hey, I'm getting fed by this person, then they get confirmed by a certain percentage.
0: Wait, you're talking about appointing deacons and...
1: ministers.
0: Oh, ministers. Okay, ministers. So are we talking about pastoral ministry?
1: Yeah.
0: Oh, okay, well, that'd be the elders then in this passage rather than the deacons. Yeah, I mean... Sure. Yeah, I mean, what I believe is that elders should be chosen whom the congregation looks up to as leaders even before they're so recognized. That is, the church is a community of people. It's, unfortunately, too often it's like an organization where you elect leaders, kind of, they run for office or whatever, you know, or they try to become... they candidate for positions or whatever. In the early church, the church was a community. People knew each other, and there'd be people that everyone looked up to because they were mature, they were godly, they were wise, and if they could teach, then they would be people that would be they'd be a shoo-in. You know, there'd be no question that they would be chosen as elders, and that I think that. I mean, we don't read that there was an election taken or votes or anything like that, but I think that in a community where that's getting together and say, we need some elders here, who shall we appoint? I would think that it would be more or less obvious the people that everybody respect as a real spiritual leader already. The person who's already providing spiritual mature leadership is the one that you want to put into that position. Now, I was in a position when I started my school in Oregon that someone said we should start appointing elders here because we not only had a school, but we had a fellowship, so we decided to appoint elders. And I just said, okay, everyone here, write down on a private sheet of paper, write down the names of everyone in this fellowship that you would recognize as an elder, okay? Now, I didn't expect that everyone would have all the same names. But I assumed that everyone would have that some names would be on all the lists, you know, and I said, okay, all the names that are on everybody's list will be elders. Why? Because everyone recognizes it. It's a consensus, you know. Now there might be some good people that some people trust but aren't on all the lists. But that would mean if you made them elders, there'd be some people in the community who don't recognize them as such. So to my mind, chosen by consensus. Now you're right. You know, hearing them preach first, if they're going to become teachers in the church, hearing them do so would be one of the things that people would need to know before they know if they want that person in that position. But there's no specific testing manner that the Bible tells us. It just wants us to make sure that we don't put people in a position that are unqualified and that are more or less strangers to us as far as how they'll do. I need to take a break. 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Our website is thenarrowpath.com, but we're not done. We have another half hour. So I'll be back in 30 seconds. Don't go away. We'll be taking more calls in the second half hour.
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0: Welcome back to the Narrow Path radio broadcast. My name is Steve Gregg, and we're live for another half hour taking your calls. We've got a couple open on our switchboard. This is a good time to get through. The line's been full for the most part since the beginning of the program a half hour ago. Right now, there's some opportunities to get through. If you want to call the program, the number is 844-484-5737. That's 844-484-5737. You might be able to get through if you don't call now, but we might not be able to get to all the calls if you don't. That is, we might not be getting to your call. So call as soon as you can, 844-484-5737. All right, our next caller is Joshua calling from Phoenix, Arizona. Hi, Joshua. Welcome to the Narrow Path.
1: Hey, Steve. Yeah, I just had a question. I'm going to throw it at you. If by doing miracles, the prophets and Jesus were proven to be sent by God, would it not follow that if Catholic saints, when asked for their help, do miracles, they are from God? That's all my question is.
0: Okay. Well, miracles are not the only thing that can demonstrate somebody is from God, because the Bible says in 2 Thessalonians 2 that the man of sin himself will deceive people by signs and wonders and lying works by the power of Satan. So obviously Satan can do false miracles too. And in Deuteronomy chapter 13, the first verses 1 through 3 or 4, it says, if there arises among you a prophet or dreamer of dreams, and he gives you a sign or a wonder, and it happens, but he says, let's go after other gods, don't believe him. He says, the Lord your God is testing you to see if you love the Lord with all your heart and all your soul. In other words, can you be drawn away by shiny things that distract you from God and that lead you in the wrong direction because someone was able to do something remarkable? You realize that if they're trying to take you away from what God himself has said and take you a different direction, then they're not from God. And in fact, God has allowed them to show up to test you to see if you're going to go that way or stay loyal to him, just like Adam and Eve were tested by the presence of the tree of the knowledge of good and evil, and the serpent was there, claiming that if they ate it, it would go well for them. But the truth is that God had told them otherwise, so they should have known better. They were tested, and they failed the test. So did Israel many times, but God warned them not to. Now, that means, of course, that people who are not trustworthy, that you can't really trust them to speak for God, and might even be serving the interests of the devil, may yet be found to do supernatural things, because there's other supernatural forces in the universe besides God. They're inferior to God. We see that, for example, when God gave Moses the power to throw his rod on the ground to become a serpent. Well, the satanic magicians in Egypt, they could throw their rods on the ground, and they became serpents too. But it's significant that the Bible says that Moses' serpent ate their serpents. I mean, yeah, they could make serpents too. They could do kind of a magic trick. They could do something supernatural to impress. But their serpents were inferior to Moses. I mean, when God does miracles, they are superior. In Acts chapter 19, there are some exorcists, Jewish exorcists, who were not believers in Christ, who, they could cast out demons sometimes, but Paul did it better in the name of Jesus. And so they decided to imitate his way of doing things because it was very clear he was more successful. The devil can imitate some of the gifts, but God's gifts, God has more power. But, if God sends a messenger, and that messenger in all other respects is faithful to God in his message and so forth, but you're not sure if he's just a guy, who's right, or if he's actually a prophet from God. God has sometimes given the power to do signs and wonders. So it says in the last verse of the Gospel of Mark that the apostles went everywhere preaching the gospel, the Lord working with them, confirming the word with signs following. So the miracles the apostles did were God's way of confirming their words. But, of course, their words, they didn't depend on miracles to verify their words themselves. They depend on Scripture. Every sermon of theirs, they're quoting Scripture Old Testament scripture, because they're showing that their message is indeed faithful to what the Word of God says. And so I'm frankly more impressed by a preacher who can show me that his message is a true representation of what Scripture teaches than one who, maybe I would have doubts about that, but he can do signs and wonders. The signs and wonders can confirm the Word if the Word already has, you know, credentials as being true because it's scriptural. But signs and wonders by themselves will not adequately do that, will not adequately, you know, verify the legitimacy of a prophet. There are false prophets who do those things too. So that'd be, you know, that's why I don't follow some of the Catholic apparitions and things like that of Mary. There are miraculous things that have been reported throughout history occurring in the Catholic Church, and I believe it. But, like I said, God is not the only one who can do miracles. And so we have to test miracle workers by something more reliable than the fact that they do miracles, namely that they speak the truth according to Scripture. All right, let's talk to Ken from Winters, California. Hi, Ken. Welcome to The Narrow Path.
2: Hi, Steve. I just had a question about some of Paul's writings. Uh-huh. And one area, it sounds like he's speaking of soul sleep, that no one will be awakened from, those that are in Christ, until the resurrection. But then the verse where he says, absent from the body, present with the Lord, I'm having trouble putting those two together where they make sense to me.
0: Well, soul sleep is never mentioned in Scripture. It's true that when people are dead, they're sometimes said to be asleep, but that's a metaphor. There's a difference between a sleeping person and a dead person. And so when Jesus said, our friend Lazarus is sleeping, I'm going to wake him up, he was referring metaphorically to him being dead. And when the disciples thought he just meant regular sleep and said, well, if he's asleep, he'll get better, Jesus said, no, he's dead. You know, and the same thing with Jairus' daughter. He said, she's not sleeping. She's not dead. She's sleeping. And Paul says, you know, those of us who sleep in Christ will be raised, you know, first before the living are raised. He means dead people. The metaphor of sleep used in the place of the word death is simply telling us something about death that we don't know from the word itself. The word death doesn't convey everything that God wants us to know about that state. He wants us to see it as, in some ways, analogous to sleeping. Now, those who believe in soul sleep think of sleeping as an unconscious state, and therefore they assume that if death is like sleeping, it must be an unconscious state too. Well, the Bible never suggests that death is an unconscious state, nor that sleep is. And for that matter, sleep is not. Most people I know, when they sleep, have dreams. They're not unconscious. They are definitely in another realm than this one when they're dreaming, but they're not unconscious. Their mind isn't blank. Sleep is not an unconscious state. And if it was the desire of the Scripture writers to say death is an unconscious state, sleep would not be a good analogy for it, because sleep isn't. Now, what then is there about sleep that they would want to compare death to? Well, in my opinion, it's that the fact that sleep is temporary. It's a temporary state. When people are sleeping, you plan for them to wake up. When people are dead, maybe you don't. There's a difference between death and sleeping in the mind of the natural man. When a person dies, that's considered to be the end. When a person's asleep, it's not considered to be the end. It's just an interruption in their life from which they'll wake up just fine the next morning or whatever. And that's what death is being compared to sleep as. People think of death as a permanent state, but they should think of it more like sleep, a temporary state. Whenever Jesus go ahead.
2: So what would Paul have meant when he said those that sleep in Christ?
0: It means those who died. Those who died.
2: Yeah, I understand that, but what is their state before the Lord while they're waiting for their bodies to be given to them in the resurrection? I guess that would have been a better way for me to put my question.
0: Yeah. Well, I believe that Paul tells us that being absent from the body, which means having died, is essentially to be present with the Lord. He says that in 2 Corinthians 5, but he also says in Philippians chapter 1 that he was willing, he's talking about death, he's eager to depart and be with the Lord. So he considered that when he dies, he's going to go be with the Lord. And that's we have nothing in the Bible to suggest otherwise. So Jesus said that those who believe in him will never die. But he doesn't mean they won't physically die. So, you know, we do physically die, but we don't die. We move out of our dead bodies and move elsewhere. We relocate. Now, the we that we're talking about here is our soul or our spirit, our non-physical self, which lives in this body, which Paul says when we're alive, we are present in the body. Now, being present somewhere means that you are somewhere, and that somewhere is something other than you. It's a place that you are. I'm present in my body. Currently, I live here in my body. But he said when we were dead, we're absent from the body, which means we've moved out. But we're still us. It's just us. We're just somewhere else. We were present in the body. Now we're absent from the body. And he says that is the state of being present with the Lord. So that's probably why Paul says in 1 Thessalonians chapter 4 that, you know, those of us who sleep in Christ, he will bring with him when he comes. That is verse 14, I think. Yeah, 1 Thessalonians 4:14. Paul says, if we believe that Jesus died and rose again, even so God will bring with him those who sleep in Christ. By sleep he means are dead. Those Christians who have died, their bodies are, as it were, slumbering. Their bodies are motionless, like a sleeping person. I mean, a person who's dead often looks like they're asleep unless their body's been mangled or damaged terribly. Generally speaking, once a person has died peacefully, you don't know immediately that they're dead because they look the same as someone who's asleep. So dying looks like sleep, at least the body. We're talking about the body. No one can see the soul. But, you know, a dead person has the appearance of being asleep. But like a person who's asleep, he's not in a permanent condition. He's in a temporary condition, which will be reversed at the time of the resurrection. And every time Jesus or Paul used the term sleep in this way, they were talking about in the context of raising the dead. In other words, they never just talked about dead people being asleep, except in context where they're going to raise them. Jairus' daughter was asleep, he raised her. Lazarus was said to be asleep, he raised him. Paul said, we're not all going to sleep, but the ones who do, it will rise. The dead in Christ will rise first. So in the resurrection, the bodies that appear to be asleep will wake up like a body that wakes up from sleep. And that's why sleep is used as an analogy of death. That's my understanding.
2: Good explanation. Thank you.
0: All right, Ken. Thank you for your call. Great talking to you.
2: Have a great day.
0: You too. All right. Kevin in River Rouge, Michigan. Hi.
3: Hey, Steve. How are you? I just wanted to first say thank you for that, and I compliment you on that first caller yesterday regarding Mariology. And I was raised Catholic 12 years, so I know the first John chapter 4, verses 1 through 5,
0: seems
3: to be a litmus test. Yeah, so I have a question on the Anabaptists. I've been doing a lot of studying in the Reformation. The Anabaptists, I know that they were rejected by Calvin, Zwingli, and Luther so much so that those three had wanted to nationalize or regionalize Europe regarding the state. And it's interesting how they stood firm regarding Christianizing or christening children as a prerequisite to going to heaven, and that even Charlemagne would have the parents, if they didn't christen their child in Catholicism, killed. I know this from studying this, and my question is about whether or not Anabaptists were cult-like. I know that's not the word, but as far as not allowing these three major reformers to influence them to the degree of accommodating the state and allowing the state. You know, they were just saying, no, listen, we're not.
0: So
3: we're
0: you're
3: not
0: saying, were they cult-like? Is that your question? Were they cult-like?
3: No, no. What I was saying is that why did they stand so firm and not have, like today, you know, we're on the verge of the New World Order and all that stuff and the one world religion.
0: Okay, let's not keep going. Let me just get to your question.
3: Okay, yeah.
0: Why did they stand firm? Okay, yeah, they stood.
3: Yeah.
0: They stood firm for the same reason Luther stood firm. They just had different beliefs than he did. When Luther was commanded by the Catholic Church to renege and to burn his books, he said, I can't. He said, here I stand, I can do no other, you know, so help me God. So he knew his life was at risk. He knew the Catholic Church had burned John Huss 100 years earlier for saying the same things Luther was saying, and that the Church hadn't changed or repented of that. So, you know, he was very much in danger of being arrested and killed. But he escaped. Actually, he had powerful friends in Germany who kidnapped him and hid him from the Roman Catholic Church long enough that he ceased to be under their gaze. But the point here is that reformers, and reformers, generally speaking, are a tough-minded sort. And by tough-minded, I mean they've got backbone. Doesn't mean they're hard to get along with, but they may be. But they've got backbone. They have strong convictions. The Anabaptists are referred to as the Radical Reformation. And their view was that while Luther and the Reformers had said we need to get back to the Scriptures and follow sola scriptura, the Anabaptists agreed with that, but they thought the Reformers hadn't done so. They thought that because Luther and Calvin and Zwingli all still believed in baptizing infants, which isn't in the scripture, that these groups had retained Catholic traditions, and they felt like the Bible teaches against this and teaches that people should only be baptized if they are believers, which infants are not. That somebody has to become a believer and a follower of Christ and make that decision to do that before they can be baptized legitimately. So the Anabaptists, the word Anna means again, so they didn't call themselves Anabaptists. The history has called them Anabaptists, the people who baptized again. Like all the other Europeans, they had been baptized in infancy, either as Catholics or Protestants, but they realized that they hadn't been saved in infancy, so they felt they should be baptized as adults. So they did, and this got them in a lot of trouble because it was seen as a subversive act. If they said, contrary to Luther and Calvin and Zwingli, and contrary to the Catholics, if they said the infant baptism that the Church administered when I was a baby was not scriptural or not legitimate, they're calling into question the legitimacy of the whole state that endorsed those religions. Every European state had a state religion, and all of them practiced infant baptism. And so to say, I don't recognize that, is to call into question the legitimacy of the state religion, and therefore of the state that sponsored it. And therefore it was seen as a treasonous act. And thousands of Anabaptists were killed as martyrs. And when I say thousands, I'm not using it as a hyperbole. Zwingli himself, just Zwingli alone, authorized the deaths of 4,000 Anabaptists for no better reason but that they followed their Bible more closely than he did, and they got baptized in order to be obedient to Christ. And Zwingli killed them. Luther believed in killing them. Calvin was against them, too, because these reformers were not... the Anabaptists were radical reformers. That means they went back to the root. The word radis in Latin means the root. And like radical surgery means you're going to the root of where the cancer is or something like that. Radical means going back to the root. So they were... Luther, Calvin, and Zwingli were reformers. The Anabaptists were radical reformers. They went back more to the root. They believed they should go back to the Sermon on the Mount, to Jesus himself, not to some practices the Church had done from, let's say, the 4th century onward. But let's go back all the way to the root of the Church, Christ and the Apostles, and let's just do what they say. And that, strangely, that was controversial among the Reformers. The Reformers were intolerant of that. And so the Anabaptists, the ones that survived their persecutions, formed groups like the Mennonites and the Hutterites and the Amish, And those groups still exist. There were other probably groups. There's now the Munsterites in Germany. They were Anabaptists, but they were not mainstream Anabaptists. They were cultic. They had a leader who said he was the Messiah. They fought wars, whereas the Anabaptists, generally speaking, were peaceable. They didn't believe in resistance in war. They were pacifists. But the Munsterites, they were, you know, Anabaptists in the sense that they believed in baptizing adults or converts, but they also were not nonviolent, and they waged war against Catholics and Protestants, and their leader got wiped out, but not before he married multiple wives simultaneously and things like that. They're a cultic group, just like many modern cults. But the Anabaptist movement itself, it was not of that stream. The Anabaptists generally in their day were called the quiet of the land. They were harmless people, minding their own business, just trying to follow Jesus according to their conscience. And bad Protestants and Catholics were hunting them down to kill them. And they killed a lot of them. But many of them came to America where that couldn't be done. And so you have the Amish, of course, in Pennsylvania and other places, Ohio, places like that. You've got the Hutterites. And you've got Mennonites all over the country that are, they're still Anabaptist. Are they cultic? Well, they're only cultic in the sense that they're following their convictions. Cults do that too, but so do real Christians. So I wouldn't call them cultic necessarily. I mean, many denominations have, some overlap in their practices with what we would call cults. Their real problem is, are they following Jesus faithfully? And the answer is yes, of many of them. I believe the Anabaptist movement, in fact, was the most faithful movement to Christ at the time of their founding. But of course, that's been hundreds of years ago, and now, Mennonites and Amish and Hutterites, I wouldn't say that they're the most accurate theology in the world, but they certainly are still, following what they think the Sermon on the Mount teaches. And the Sermon on the Mount is the teachings of Christ, and they believe we should follow the teachings of Christ. I agree with them about that. I interpret some things in the Sermon on the Mount differently than they do, but that's just, Christians don't see everything alike, nor do they have to. All right? So, I appreciate you asking about them. I like that movement. It's a good movement. My lectures on church history at our website, thenarrowpath.com, I have 30 lectures on church history. Four of them are about the Anabaptists, so that gives you some idea of how important I think they were. All right, we're going to talk next to, let's see, who's been here longest. It looks like it's going to be Hank in Wake Forest, North Carolina. Hi, Hank. Welcome to The Narrow Path.
4: Hi, Steve. Thank you very much for taking my call. I've got a question for you relating to a caller that called in yesterday about a cappella singing.
0: Okay.
4: And you did an excellent job of responding to him. I was told when I was a member of the Churches of Christ that the reason they do not use instrumental music is that you do not add and do not subtract from the Word of God. And I now, of course, know that that is not true.
0: Yeah.
4: However, one has preferences. My preference is not to listen to rock music, gospel rock, whatever they call it, which could be very loud and irritating and sometimes is badly performed as well. The same as badly sung a cappella music. But my question is, what about one's preferences for in worship? What should one, what can my approach be to that? My preference is not to listen to rock music in a church service.
0: Right. Well, that's also my preference. And it's not that I don't like rock music. I just don't find it to be worshipful. I don't mind listening to Christian rock music, or, frankly, I'm not opposed to listening to some oldies, 60s and 70s rock. I don't spend much time doing it, but when I hear it, I kind of like it. But I don't find it worshipful, and therefore I don't care for a church that has a rock band lead in worship. I mean, that's my taste. I'm not sure how many people in the congregation do find it worshipful. I will say that when I'm in churches that are playing this loud music and I can't hear my own voice because the band is so loud. I just stop singing because I don't. First of all, I don't know the songs they're using, and secondly, I can't hear myself anyway. So what's the point? And I look around, and literally, two out of three, if not more, of the people in the congregation are also not singing. So I have to say I'm not alone in not finding it conducive to worship. Apparently, a lot of people find it not conducive to worship because they endure it for whatever 15, 20 minutes before, and they're waiting for the sermon or something. Anyway, yeah, I understand your taste there. I like a cappella singing very much, but when they say that if you use instruments, you're adding to the Word of God, how so? The Bible actually tells us to sing the Psalms. Three times the New Testament tells us to, and the Old Testament, of course, has 150 Psalms. Some of them actually command us or exhort us to use musical instruments, loud musical instruments. So, I mean, there is such a thing as biblical basis for using instruments. So I've never understood how people could say, well, if you use instruments, you're adding to the Word of God. No, I'm actually just paying attention to the Word of God and trying to follow it. Anyway, thank you, brother. Veronica from Vancouver, B.C., we don't have much time. I'm sorry. I thought we had more than we do. We don't have enough to even take your call. Please call tomorrow. I'd like to talk to you. When the music starts playing, I have less than a minute to wind it up, and I thought we had another minute before the music would start. My mistake, and I apologize. It seems very rude of me to put you on and then hang up. But, yeah, I make mistakes. 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My name is Steve Gregg, and we are live Monday through Friday for an hour a day, taking your calls like we did today. We've been doing for 29 years. Pretty soon I'm going to have to start saying 30 years. 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
11: Kevin McCullough, glad to have you with us. We are encouraging you to help bring the Word of God to people that don't have it, but that desperately want it. We do it with Bible League every year, and 12 people come to Christ for every Bible that we send out. So it's a really exciting thing. Michael Woolworth is back with us from Bible League. And Michael, it's producing results, even in places like refugee camps.
12: Something we pray for, right? The gospel would take a grip all over the world. You know, I've shared this story before. I'll bring it by way of an update. The Zuleika refugee camp in Malawi, you know, Africa has the highest number of refugees, about 50 million people who will never return to their homelands. They end up in a place like the Zuleika refugee camp, built for about 10,000 people. They've managed to pack about 60,000 into this place. There's people groups that hate each other. There have been murders in this place. I mean, it's chaos, right? But enter the hope of the gospel. Churches in that area said, we've got to take the gospel into this place. They began to work with Bible League. We made available, without charge, Bible studies in the most prominent languages there. Kevin, through the gumption of these Christians working in this chaotic place, and by the grace of God, 1,000 people have come to Jesus. Now, let me tell you an update. Another 500 in this sort of second wing of all of this, right?
11: Wow.
12: Another 500 people have come to Christ. I don't always wake up and wonder, what is God doing half a world away in the country of Malawi and the Zuleika refugee camp? But Kevin, he has not forgotten. There's 500 new believers, a total of 1,500 that have said yes to Jesus. These are members of our spiritual family, not praying for our pity or even a change in their circumstances. What they're praying for, what, is the precious word of God today.
11: We need 500 new Bibles for just that one refugee camp. And friends, that's a one-time gift of $2,500 if you can do all of it. 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And right now, for the next 10 minutes, every gift given will be matched. 1-800-937-9673.
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4: What's the secret to success? 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
5: 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It will be the very secret for anyone's success, God's way. 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And that is very simple. That secret is really simple. And it is simply this: discovering the will of God in your life and obeying it. Discovering the will of God for your life and obey it.
4: Thank you for making time for Dr. Michael Youssef and Leading the Way. 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Just that. But what about all those obstacles that get in the way while you're attempting to live in obedience? 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
5: The world's definition of success is summarized in the words of Paul Chance when he said that the one who dies with the most toys wins. But success God's way is very different. God evaluates success very differently from the world's evaluation of success. And so I want you to turn in your Bible, Genesis 39, verse 2. Genesis 39, 2. And have it open as I will share with you from God's word, success God's way, not man's way. Verse 2 says, God was with Joseph and he was successful. Another translation says, the Lord was with Joseph and he prospered. When you realize that there are very, very, very, very few people in world history have ever risen as high in a short period of time as Joseph did, you'll have to sit back and take notice, what is the secret of his success? You have to ask the question, what is this success God's way all about? Joseph began his career at the ripe old age of 17. 17. That's when he started. By the age of 30, he became the second most powerful man in the world that is known at that time. But that did not happen because Joseph was ambitious. That did not happen because Joseph had drive to succeed. That did not happen because Joseph had thirst for power and he did everything possible in order to achieve what his mind conceived. We have a lot of politicians who are doing that. This did not happen because Joseph set his sights on achieving and accomplishing worldly success and being on the top of his world. No, no, none of that. The Bible said that the secret of his success is that God was with him. Why was God with Joseph? Because Joseph was with God. In fact, Joseph did not know that he was placed on the first rung of the ladder of success. He didn't really know. Success was not something that he sought after or he dreamed about and he wanted to accomplish. It is not something that he was striving for. It was not something that he was taught to step on whomever comes on in his way in order to climb up the ladder. No. In fact, had you asked Joseph whether he was in the pit or he was in the dungeon in the prison of Pharaoh, and you say, Joseph, are you successful? He would have said to you, I hate to think what failure is all about. Success God's way does not always look like success. It does not look like success, especially to the world outside. But Joseph's secret for success is the very secret for your success. It will be the very secret for anyone's success, God's way. That is, if you want to succeed, God's way. And that is very simple. That secret is really simple. And it is simply this: discovering the will of God in your life and obeying it. Amen. Discovering the will of God for your life and obey it. At a very young age, God revealed his will to Joseph. It wasn't very clear, it was hazy, but he showed it to him in a form of a dream. To fulfill the will of God in his life, he faced deadly obstacles. And let me tell you something. If you want to succeed God's way, you will face deadly obstacles. Make no mistake about it. There are three in number. First, there was the deadly enemy of discouragement. You see, obstacle along the way of success God's way will threaten to derail you every time. The second enemy was detour and distraction from succeeding God's way. And the third enemy was doubt. Doubt is the best dream crusher that I know. Doubt is the biggest enemy to succeeding God's way. Now let's look at those three deadly enemies to success God's way. First one is discouragement. Did you know that discouragement is really one of Satan's most valuable tool in his toolbox? In fact, there's a fable that I read many, many years ago. And I don't remember exactly the details about Satan was auctioning his tools from his toolbox. But when it came to discouragement, he said, I would never sell that for all the money in the world. Because that is his most valuable tool. That's what keeps him in business. This is his powerful tool. And he uses it with impunity against the children of the living God. Remember, Joseph was given a dream. He didn't understand everything about it, but he knew that God has a plan for his life, that God is guiding his steps, that God is with him. God chose to reveal his will to Joseph. And the will of God was to preserve a remnant from certain annihilation. Because God, in his plan, through the loins of some of them, will be the seed of the birth of the Messiah, the Lord Jesus Christ. That was God's vision and his dream for his life. He didn't understand it all at that time. But meanwhile, nothing was going right. I mean, nothing. Nothing was going the way it should go. Nothing indicated that Joseph was even close to achieving God's will and God's vision in his life. Nothing. His brothers were filled with envy and hatred and malice. They took him and they threw him in a pit at the age of 17. That was not enough. They took his coat of many color. They killed an animal. They dipped that coat in that blood. And they took that coat and they lied to their father and they said, your son is dead. And his father lived for many years in total sorrow and broken heart, thinking his son is dead and devoured by a wild animal. But that was not enough for them. They actually sold him to Arab traders in a caravan who were crossing that part of the world. And these caravan traders would take Joseph and put him on the auction block in Cairo Square to sell him as a slave. He gets purchased by the head of secret service for Pharaoh's palace. Let me tell you about this guy, Potiphar. I mean, he's the kind of guy, if you look him the wrong way, he would lop your head off. And Joseph ends up being a slave in his house. What kind of a success is that? Nothing was going right. Have you been there? And if you haven't, you will be when you face a time of discouragement. When you find yourself where Joseph was at this point in his life, remember what I'm telling you from this guy who has been there many times. The first thing you want to do when you're discouraged, you already got it. You know what it is. Give up. Give up. give up. Job feared discouragement and came upon him. Elijah's discouragement caused him to think of death as better than life. The older brother in the prodigal story allowed discouragement to turn him into a bitter and angry and resentful man. Moses fumed and fussed about his discouragement. Jonah wanted to flee out of discouragement. Oh, but Joseph faced his discouragement by being more faithful to the Lord. He said, I trust in the Lord. I trust in the sovereign God. I trust him not only that he works behind the scenes, but he moves all of the scenes that he works behind. Clean the floor, Joseph.
6: Yes, sir.
5: I have a dream. Carry out the bedpans, Joseph.
6: Yes, sir.
5: I have a dream. Wash the sheets, Joseph.
6: Yes, ma'am.
5: Feed the flock, Joseph.
6: With pleasure.
5: Joseph, are you discouraged?
6: Of course, but God gave me a dream.
5: Joseph, are you resentful toward your brothers?
6: What good would that do? Students, I want you to remember this. When a teacher and a professor mocks your faith, remember this.
5: Remember this when a fellow student resents you because of your righteousness. Remember this. Remember this when the programs are designed to actually cause you to fall. Remember this. Remember when the pressure makes it so unbearable for you that keeps on tempting you in order to compromise and fall. Remember. Remember Joseph.
6: Genesis 39:3, the Lord was with him. He gave him success in everything he did. Verse 5, God even blessed the Egyptian house because of Joseph. You know, I want to be honest with you. I thought about this. If I were Joseph, I said, don't bless him. Why should he get blessed because of me? Just bless me.
5: Discouragement can either cause you to quit or become a gateway to succeed in God's way. Amen? Second enemy of success, God's way, is detours and distractions. In Joseph's life, when things really began to just get on an even keel, I mean, they've been rough for a long time, and just now he got promoted and became the chief slave. So he's calling the shots. When just things getting a little better, having overcome the enemy of discouragement, here comes Mrs. Potiphar. And this, folks, was a biggie. I mean, this is big. This is big. Mrs. Potiphar began to seduce Joseph. Not once, not twice, but day after day after day. In other words, she was nagging him. Let me tell you something. Pornography, illicit sex, alcohol, drugs, any chemical substance, everything you can think of, all these things that are designed to derail you, all these things are designed to give you a detour from succeeding God's way, are going to dog you. I talk about evil days. Somebody was telling me the other day, their 13-year-old daughter was doing a project, a school project on the internet, and pop comes out of the pornographic site. These are evil days we live in. Genesis 39:8. The Bible said Joseph refused. Underline that in your Bible, please. Just underline it. Because if you read through the Bible quickly and you say, well, you know, isn't that nice? He refused. No. You got to understand. This is a big deal. It sounds simple. Well, he just refused. No. This is powerful in this context. Joseph understood that a fire that engulfs a house doesn't just happen. Sexually and morally, things don't just happen. There is first a slow leak, and then a slow leak, and then you get used to the smell of the leak. Somebody comes from the outside, and he says, what's that smell? You got some gas. No, that's okay. Don't worry about it. I'm taking care of it. Everything is fine. You got used to the smell.
6: They don't happen suddenly. It's when you strike a match to light the stove and the house goes up in flames. And then you find yourself weeping bitter tears. That's how sexual temptation works. Work a diversion, a detour from success. God's way. In fact, if you look at Eve, Mrs. Potiphar, or David, or Samson, or if you look at the examples of the Bible for those who did not stop the leak when it was slow, there are four steps every time. Works like a charm. You know, I'm convinced Satan is not a very smart fella. He really not very smart. He just keeps repeating the same strategy. He really does. Four steps. Eve, Mrs. Potiphar. Four steps. First, she cast lustful eye. Verse 7 of Genesis 39. Second, she nagged him on every side. Verse 10. Third, she took. Isn't that what Eve did? She looked, she lusted, she took, and then she hid. That's the fourth step. She took. Verse 12. Then she hid, covering up her sin by false accusation. Verse 14. When Joseph ran away with his coat in her hand, that was the second time he lost his coat. Did you know that? But he kept his integrity. It's okay to lose your coat. Keep your integrity. These are the four steps that ruined Eve in the garden and caused her and Adam to be thrown out of paradise and lose paradise. It was the same four steps that ruined David's life and caused him to ruin his sterling leadership.

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1: That Joseph had some doubts, and it comes out in his words in prison. Lord, this is the reward of my faithfulness. That's okay. God is not going to fall off his throne when you ask a question like that. It's all right. Lord, is this how I get paid for my purity? Lord, is this the consequence of my righteousness? Lord, how are you going to fulfill your vision and your plan for my life when I'm in this stinking dungeon of Pharaoh? Question. How did Joseph face this third powerful enemy of success, God's way? He became more faithful in the prison, if that's possible. The Lord was with Joseph, and he gave him success, even in the dungeon, even in Pharaoh's prison. First, Satan attacked Joseph's body, and Joseph won. Now he attacks his mind. Here too, ultimately, he won. But be very careful. Be very careful. When Satan attacks your mind with doubt, be very, very careful. You know why? Because it is a secret known only to you and God, of course. It takes place between your two ears. Not necessarily anybody else will know about it. Be very careful. Because doubt happens in secret. But if you allow doubt to succeed, you will end up living a double life. I've heard enough testimonies, particularly people when they testify about their life in college later on. And they talk about these days in college, and they testify to the fact that they lived a double life. They may go to campus ministries, and they may go to a church, and they may go here, and they may go there. But privately, they live a different life. They are different person. They put on the Christian face when they go to the Christian meetings. But privately, they are somebody else. What happened? What happened? See, they have allowed doubt to defeat them. They have allowed doubt to succeed secretly, inwardly. They have allowed doubt to flourish inside of them. They allowed doubt to grow inside of them. Every one of the great men of God were tempted with doubt. We read the Bible. Men, women, all tempted with doubt. As I told you, experiencing the temptation for doubt is not a sin. It is sitting and nursing doubt that's going to get you into trouble. Living with doubt will damage not only your spirit, it's going to damage your psyche. Listen to Joshua's secret of success, God's way, and defeating doubt. In chapter 1, verse 8, here's what Joshua said. Do not let this book of the law depart from your shelf. Do not let that book of the law depart from your credenza. Do not let this book of the law depart from your library. From your mouth. Remember I told you about praise, being a praising person? Meditate on it day and night, so that you may be careful to do everything written in it, that you will be prosperous and successful. That's success God's way. This is not prosperity theology. That's success God's way. Spurgeon used to say, a Bible that is falling apart belongs to a person whose life is not falling apart. Moody used to say, sin will keep you from this book, but this book will keep you from sin. Succeed God's way. God wants you to succeed. He wants to be with you, and therefore you be successful His way. Discouragement, detour, and doubt are going to come. They will come to all of us. But saturating your mind and your heart with the Word of God is going to give you victory every time. Every time.
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19: So when we think about eschatological messianic text, we're talking about the Old Testament. A reason why I got into some theological issues, because there are some people in schools of thought who reject a Christology of the Old Testament. In other words, they don't believe that the Old Testament talks about the coming of a Messiah, all right? Especially Jesus Christ. There are those who call themselves Christians, identify as Christian scholars, and they don't believe. But this house, the theology of this house, all right? The Old Testament enfolds Christ. The New Testament unfolds Christ. Got it? The Old Testament what? And the New Testament? So we believe that the Hebrew scriptures, the Old Testament, is an eschatological messianic text. So what do we mean by eschatology? I'm glad you asked. It's simply ology, study of eska. It simply means a study of last things or final things, the end of history, the end of this age, this period in human history, where history leads. And there is mystic eschatology and there's historical eschatology. Mystic eschatology you meet up with in Eastern religions and philosophy, Buddhism and Hinduism, where history has no end. It's a continuous cycle of life, death, and rebirth over and over and over. And you try to reach a point where you escape this reality. And history is the arena of the horrors of chaos. That's despair. That's not what we believe. We believe in a historical eschatology. Write that down. Theology of our house. Historical eschatology. And historical also adds apocalypticism, millennialism, and I'm not talking about millennial generation, but a thousand-year period. Ours is a historical eschatology, a historical belief that we are moving in a definite direction. History is not just random stuff happening, and we just keep repeating it over and over again to no end. No. We believe that history is moving in a very specific direction. All right? And, you know, we are one of the three Abrahamic faiths, Judaism, Christianity, and Islam, and they all subscribe to an eschatology and end time. Some apocalyptic, which simply means that they believe that God is going to intervene in human history, bring this all to a close with wrath, devastation, and destruction, and you're all going to die. And there are those who say, no, God's going to bring judgment and then usher into us into a millennial period, a thousand years. And even that is under debate. All right. But I think what's important is this. We believe that history will end with the restoration of creation, the restoration of Eden. That's the meta narrative. The restoration of creation.
12: For those who are watching, can you define meta-narrative?
19: Meta means large, right? Narrative is a story that we believe gives us, informs our beliefs, our attitudes, our choices, what we understand about what it means to be human, what it means to live in this world, and what we understand about God. We all have a narrative. The atheists have a narrative, right? There's always this narrative that's informing us. We subscribe to a biblical narrative. So the Bible and the stories of Scripture inform us in terms of what we believe about human existence. What does it mean to be human, right? And this is important because that belief influences actions like the actions of those police officers. That was a matter of making a judgment about the worth, dignity, and life of a human person. Mm-hmm. You understand? That was a judgment call. And in their minds, that life was no better than an animal. Because you don't treat a human being like that if you believe in the worth, dignity, and life of the human person. That we were created in the image of God. And that's a status that's conferred upon us from the moment of conception. Not something we gain because of the school we attended, the family name we carry, how much money we've got, how many degrees we have. No, no. Without all of that stuff, we believe that every human being is made in the image and likeness of God and is therefore worthy of respect, honor, and dignity and worth and value. And we should treat them accordingly. It blew me away after Cain killed Abel, God still offered him protection. Read the book, folks. Amen. Even gave his protection to a murderer. Why? Because God was honoring the life and dignity of the human person. That's where it begins. And, of course, the common good. So ours eschatology is therefore an historical eschatology. Got it? Historical eschatology. Because it's grounded in the events of history. Mm-hmm. It's grounded in the Abrahamic story, the Exodus story. The Noah story, all right? The pre-Adamic world, that story. It's grounded in time. It's grounded in events in time. And they provide a structure of history that is essential for progress. I'm going to say that again. It provides a structure for history. It provides a structure of history that is essential to progress. To live in a world where it's just life, death, and rebirth just repeats itself without going in a definite direction, that's despair. That's despair. Our belief is the restoration of Eden, the redemption of humanity, and the restoration of Eden. And the overriding theme is human flourishing.
20: It talks about meaning. You know, there's meaning to my particular individual life. There's something bigger than just the history of coming back. You know, and what he's talking about, in some essences, is where people believe in reincarnation. I just keep coming back. And
19: exactly.
20: When you look at the class system, the better I do now, when I come back, I'll be in a higher caste. So if I'm in a lower caste, it's because of how I lived my previous life.
19: Hopefully, I'll come back as rich and powerful and all that.
20: No, that's true. That's what they believe, especially in India.
19: And what gets me is you can come back downgraded from human.
20: Yep. As a cow.
19: The cows.
20: And that's why they're sacred.
19: Rats being sacred.
20: Yes.
19: And allowed to infestate. How many understand what I'm talking about? And God made very specific differences between the species and levels of life. That's why it's so important, because this informs how you think about yourself, how you think about and interact with others and within society. This is very, very critical. In fact, I'm going to give him a test. Can I do that? Oh, that wasn't enough support. Can I test him? Let's see how good he is.
20: Thank you. Who said no? Thank you. My man. My man, I got some love.
19: So if it's rooted in history and history gives a historical framework, what is that biblical historical framework?
20: So we've spoken about this years ago.
19: Wait.
20: Well, that can be defined framework.
19: No, you don't.
20: Try it. But framework is very, I think, something that we do need to define.
19: A frame that works. Let's see if you got it.
20: But it's so the first one, and this is key, because we can spend time on the first one, which is number one, I'm going to try to write like my dad.
19: He's stalling.
20: The question is, am I spelling it correctly? Right? Let me see.
19: Well, if you're going to write like your dad, you're allowed to misspell.
20: All right. Number one is creation. And I believe that this is key, because when you look at creation, that sets the tone of how you interact with creation. It sets the tone of how you interact with God. Right? Because remember, the God of Genesis is the same God of today, right? And that's why it's so significant, because when we approach the throne, and sometimes we approach it in ignorance or lack of information, lack of understanding, that we are approaching the God of today. So when you look at the progression of life based on history, it starts at creation. Right? We have to have some foundation of what was creation. How did it start? What did it look like? Who is the beginning of all of this? Why is the beginning here? Why do we even exist? And that's some of the questions that these other entities or other frameworks,
19: they're asking those questions.
20: Asking those questions. Yeah. So because they can't answer, they went to a mythic framework.
19: Mythic.
20: A mythic framework. Because if I can't try to reason, I just come up with an idea that just sounds good. So number one is creation, and for the sake of time, because we got only 4 minutes left, is number number two is fall, right? And this is another significant aspect, because then you start looking at the biblical narrative, and you know, because some people have come up with an idea reading the Old Testament from a particular lens that God is misogynistic, sadomasochistic, and he's not a God of love, and all this stuff, because they're seeing how he operates. But if you don't understand fall, the fall of man, you won't understand why God functioned and did certain things in the Bible using Israel. One minute they're free, next minute he allows them to get captured. And why was he allowing them to get captured? But we don't have sacred time.
19: Are we getting this up on the screen for those who can't see the board?
20: Number three.
19: Media.
20: And number three is promise.
19: And this is important because depending on upon where your theology begins, that will shape your narrative. And too often, especially within Protestantism, many theologies begin with the fall.
20: Mm-hmm.
19: No, you want to begin with creation because that's where you discover the original intent that was in the mind of God. You don't want to build from where things went wrong. You want to build from where things were right.
20: Yes.
19: In order and good. Amen?
20: And with those who, they don't appreciate the Imago Dei that was presented in creation. So all you see is fall. You start at fall. That's the humanity that you see. And it's hard to reconcile certain things when you look at it from here. But when you look at creation, like, no, there is good. Right? And what does that look like? All right, I'm going to keep going. So you got promise.
19: Good, you keep writing. You keep writing.
20: Keep writing. Okay, so back to
19: promise, Genesis 3:15, where God, in response to the fall, makes a promise, right? And he brings two characters into play, the seed of the woman and the seed of the serpent. And he said that there will be an ongoing conflict that will ultimately be resolved by the seed of the woman who will crush the head of the serpent. Symbolic language, but it was of what is called the proto-evangelion. It's the first promise of a redeemer, that a messianic figure is going to emerge. That's Genesis 3:15, folks. A messianic figure is going to emerge and lead redemption. So Genesis 3:15, I didn't know you could do that. Genesis 3:15 is the first promise of redemption. God says, I'm going to fix all of this, but I have a plan on how I'm going to do it.
20: My sleeve keeps touching it. You can use the sleeve to erase, but your sleeve keeps touching it, so it messes stuff up. I need my own board, because this board is short.
19: You got to write from a distance.
20: No, the board is short.
19: The board is short?
20: Yes. I'm sorry. So no,
19: you got to try and finish this.
20: Preparation. Go ahead. You can go to that one.
19: Explanation, all right?
20: Yeah, I was trying to fix it.
19: Oh, R and propagation. P, number six. P-R-O.
20: See?
19: I get the vantage point that you have when I'm writing and making mistakes. Okay, good. And finally? It did pretty good, fella. No, consummation.
20: Oh. I am. My knees are hurting.
19: That's like when I would go minister in the C3, I would have to use his podium. It came up to here. So back at you. Walk through it. Just call it off. We don't have much time.
20: Yeah, I know. So once again, start our creation, fall, the promise, preparation, which is... Okay, we don't have enough time. Manifestation, propagation, explanation, and consummation. And the crazy thing is, the conversation was, are we at this place yet? Because if we have a historical framework, are we at consummation? If so, when did that happen?
19: I think in order to help understand that, creation, the fall, the promise was for a Messiah, right? And this was Genesis 3:15. So from Genesis 3:15, everything that happens up to Malachi chapter 4, the end of Malachi, was preparation.
20: Mm-hmm.
19: The judgment on the first world, Noah's flood, the call of Abraham, Isaac, Jacob, Moses, the Exodus, the establishment of the Davidic king and covenant, all of that history, because this is history. Right? This is redemptive history. All of that history took place in preparation. And then 400 years of silence between Malachi and the New Testament, Matthew, and then manifestation, the birth of Messiah. The fulfillment has come. All of the prophecies in the book, Law of Moses, in the Psalms, and in the prophets is confirmed and manifested. So the seed, after all of this preparation, thousands of years of preparation, 2,000 years, biblical history, all right, Christ is manifested as the seed of the woman. Got it? And that's the four Gospels, Matthew, Mark, Luke, and John. This takes you through the whole Bible. We're actually working on a pamphlet with this as part of our discipleship program, all right, where we'll unpack it. But all of those All of that preparation had to go into coming to the place where Messiah could be born. And a nation, remember, Abraham was called, the nation of Israel had to be created, and they had to go through all that they went through as a nation with different kings, highs and lows, ended up into captivity in Babylon, then into Medo-Persia, and then into Grecian captivity, into Rome. And it's in the Roman Empire, which was the fourth kingdom that we talked about, that now Daniel says there will a new kingdom will emerge, the fifth kingdom, right? And there will be a leader. And of that kingdom, there will be no end. What does Jesus do? He comes, right? He grows up within the cultural context. And when he's 30 years old, he launches his ministry. And what does he say? The kingdom of the heaven is at hand. And then in Acts, what happened in a book? So this is the four gospels. Here, the book of Acts, we see the propagation, the spreading of that kingdom, that message, the gospel of Jesus Christ. And then the apostle Paul and some of the other epistle writings are an explanation, takes us into a deeper understanding, introducing the church, the body of Christ, the authority of Christ as cosmic ruler of the universe. All of that takes place in the epistle. And then finally, the book of Revelation is the consummation, how it all comes to completion. So we believe we're moving through history. So when we think of signs of the times, if you understand this framework, you know that we've gone through all of this. We're here. We're here. Amen? Did he do a good job? Either he's got a good memory or he took good notes.
1: good notes.
19: Now, why is this important? Eschatology, right? Your belief about the end time. Because it will influence your involvement in the world. If you subscribe to an eschatology that's individual, which simply means that when you die, you're going to be judged by God for the life that you live. If that's all you have as an eschatology, then you will tend to be apolitical or moderately or cautiously political. You won't get involved in what's happening within the culture, within the society, because you believe that God is going to judge each person and that's it. Got it? So you tend to be more politically conservative, and I don't mean it as a political party or ideology. I'm just talking about you're going to engage politically very moderately, or not at all. Apolitical means you're not going to be even involved in politics or what's happening socially within society. All right? Or you may be moderately involved. If you have an eschatology that's individual, if you have an eschatology that's collective, which includes the impact on the whole body and society and cosmically, then you're going to tend to be more politically engaged, more socially engaged, because you believe that you have a responsibility to manifest God's justice in the earth. Mm-hmm. Because if the only justice that's going to be exercised by God is when each individual dies, and that's judgment, no, you're going to stay out of things. But if you believe that we have a responsibility to do justice, to love mercy, as well as walk humbly with our God, then you're going to be more involved in the world in which you live. So your eschatology influences you, the involvement in which you engage in this world in which we live. And so much more, but I think we better stop here. Did you get anything out of this today? See, now, people may think, well, you know, that's religion. No. This shapes us as individuals. It shapes how we interact with society, what we believe about each other. If I did not believe in the life, dignity of the human person, I wouldn't treat people with dignity and respect. If I didn't believe that we have we are our brother's keeper. If I didn't think that we have responsibility for the common good, all right, then I could care less what's going on and how other people are benefiting or not benefiting. All I want to know is what's in it for me. Mm-hmm. I mean, you understand what I'm talking about. And something that came up on the broadcast, we'll close with this. All right. It was years ago, but in 2016, they gave it more teeth. And they put a policy in policing. And it's called duty to intervene. Duty to intervene was something that was understood. that if a police officer saw something going wrong or another officer doing something wrong, you understand, or unlawful or inappropriate, they had a responsibility to report it. Mm-hmm. Duty to intervene now says, no, you're going to be held accountable if you don't do something about it right then and there. How many understand what I'm talking about? So you have a responsibility. So when you looked at that, how many saw that video? Maybe you didn't even look at it. All right. You wonder, where was the sergeant supervisor over these guys? Where was the responsibility? See, so there are many, many charges involved here besides the death of the individual, the violation of certain responsibilities. So we talk about training and training and retraining, and it ultimately boils down to the ego of the individual, right? But that's why we have laws to help some of those egos stay in check. See? But duty to intervene is based upon that sense of responsibility for what's going on. We are our brother's keeper. But see, that's Christian ethic. That comes from our Christian faith. And too often, the devil wants to tell you, well, Christianity is a religion that you choose on a menu of religions. Mm-hmm. I want to be a Christian. Maybe I'll be a Muslim. Maybe I'll be a Jew. Maybe I'll be a Buddhist. I'm checking out Hinduism. No. We believe that Christianity is a revelation of God. God stepped into human history and brought a revelation of himself and unveiled a plan towards the redemption of humanity and the restoration of creation. And we got to stop here. Did you get anything out of this? This is not some religion that we practice on Sunday. This is our life. This is our life. It shapes and fashions who we are, our role, our function, our identity, our interaction with the world in which we live. It affects us in our homes, our families. Gotta close. But we're going to pick up on this because we want to empower you more to understand and articulate this. Good stuff, man. Good stuff. Praise the Lord.
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15: 800-937-9673. Glad you're with us. Bible League International wants to put the truth of God's word into the hands of people who are asking for it, desperate for it, but they cannot receive it. Michael Woolworth is with us. And Michael, it sometimes matters to the spiritual discipleship of new believers to get that Bible.
2: Well, there's people like Washi in communist China, Kevin. She and her husband are rice paddy farmers. They have two children they want to raise to know and love Jesus in a country that really is antagonistic toward the gospel. Washi is in China praying for a Mandarin language Bible. Babar is in the Middle East. He's among thousands of former Sunni Muslims coming to Christ, praying for a Bible in the Arabic language. And then Alicia is in Madagascar, the island nation just off the coast of Africa. She is a widow, has three children, again, wants to raise them in the ways of the Lord. She's praying for a Bible. And then, Kevin, let me just mention three wonderful listeners of yours doing something about it. Deborah, Maria, and friends listening in Shepherdsville, Kentucky, have all said, count us in. You've got this clip. My colleague is Nick. And, you know, we've shared a lot of needs. But I also want you to hear the reaction of people when they finally receive their very own Bible.
21: When it came time to give out Bibles, the Bible presentation, it is hard to describe the joy. We were with a group of women who were receiving their first Bibles, and they were dancing around the room with crazy excitement over receiving their first Bibles. It was just such a fun time. And it really spoke to their newfound passion for Jesus.
15: That makes total sense, given the fact that the psalmist reminds us that the happiest heart that can be had is one who delights in the Word of God. How can you delight in something that you don't have? We need to help them get copies of God's Word into their own hands. 1-800-937-9673. And every gift you give right now will be matched Bible for Bible, dollar for dollar. 1-800-937-9673.
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24: Thrice was I beaten with rods. Once I was stoned. I suffered shipwreck in the cold Mediterranean Sea.
25: Pastor Brett Metter remarks how Paul recognized his afflictions were truly working a far more exceeding and eternal weight of glory.
24: Paul was at a maturity level knowing that when he suffers, God is glorified. That all of these things are going to work toward the furthering of the kingdom, the sharing of the gospel, more and more people being saved. And so he had an eternal perspective.
25: Acts chapter 20 in today's Word tracks Paul completing his third missionary journey, encouraging believers and instructing the elders on things concerning the church. As we follow along, Pastor Brett Metter highlights Paul's example of faithfulness amid trials, his impact on those he encountered, and his fervent desire for the church to remain grounded in God's Word.
24: Acts 20. Great chapter we have in front of us here. Especially if you're one who's in the ministry. How many of you are in the ministry? Raise your hand. If you're a Christian and you believe in Jesus, you're all in the ministry. Congratulations, I might add. We're all here to understand that we're in the ministry. But it's true that Paul was a minister's minister. he's going to minister to the elders at the church at Ephesus here in Acts chapter 20, and it's going to be profound and powerful. And let's just pick it up. Acts chapter 20, we see kind of a bit of a farewell. This is Paul's missionaries' journeys we've been studying, and this is the third one. And this is largely a farewell journey. In fact, I want to show you how this is broken up a little bit here in Acts chapter 20. We start off with verses 1 through 5 is really a farewell journey. And you're going to sense that in chapter 20, where he's kind of signing off, saying goodbye to all these people he's poured into. He's poured time, energy, effort into them. And there's kind of this sad farewell journey. So that's verses 1 through 5. Let's take a look in verse 1. And after the uproar was ceased, Paul called unto him the disciples and embraced them and departed for to go into Macedonia. Now, verse 1, many scholars argue this was an unfortunate chapter break. They should have put the chapter break so that chapter 19 would end with verse 1 of chapter 20. The reason, because that really connects the end of the big riot in Ephesus. Remember, Demetrius the silversmith called for a big riot because, you know, nobody's buying their gods and goddesses anymore. And so they were mad at Paul the apostle. And so there was a huge riot. But Paul, you know, he now is getting out of Dodge, so it was, their Ephesus, because they were wanting to kill him. So he departs there and goes into Macedonia. Verse 2, and when he had gone over those parts and had given them much exhortation, he came into Greece. So basically, this is kind of the beginning of his travels, his journeys. And this is the last part of his third missionary journey that we're about to see unfold here. He says much exhortation there. Interesting, the word exhortation, if you mark that in your Bible, it's the word logos. Logos is full of meaning. He's speaking the truth of God. The word exhortation, I think a couple, what are your newer translations say? Something like encouragement? He encouraged them, yes, but the word is logos, and if you're really wanting to be a Bible student, it would do you well to study the word logos and all of its various meanings in the Greek text here, because logos is an important word, and it's more than just speaking or even encouragement or even exhorting. It's all of those things, but it's a lot more. But it's really centered upon the word of God is what Paul was sharing with them, to encourage them, to exhort them, to instruct them. We'll see more of that. Then in verse 3 it says, and there abode 3 months, and when the Jews laid wait for him, as he was about to sail into Syria, he purposed to return through Macedonia. So somewhere along the lines, the Jews were laying in wait for him. They were hiding, saying, oh, Paul's going to get on this ship, so let's try to get him. Like, the Jews were after him. And Paul has to sort of sneak around. He's a little bit of an outlaw, you might say, in this story now, because the Jews are so furious with him, they want to see him dead. And so this is where Paul has to kind of be a little more stealthy and a little more careful. You know, Paul has been run out of town how many times now? By the way, D.L. Moody was given to evangelism. A great, amazing American evangelist, lived from 1837 to 1899, but during his first trip to England, he got so seasick. He was just pea green, his face, and he was throwing up over the rails all the way over the Atlantic into England. And he preached in England. When he got on land, he says, I will never be here again. I love y'all, but I will never, never come back. Don't expect me to come to this country ever again, he said in his sermons. Although what's kind of cool about that, Moody visited England 5 more times after that, which is kind of interesting. He was driven to share the gospel of Jesus. And Paul the apostle was driven to share the gospel as well, preaching, teaching, exhorting, giving them the logos, which is kind of the word there. In 2 Corinthians, this is, by the way, written before Acts chapter 20. Luke was later in writing Acts. But when Paul wrote the Corinthians, this is actually before that. But let me read to you what Paul says about his journeys. And he gives us a little more detail that Luke doesn't give us in Acts. It's 2 Corinthians 11:23, where he says, are they ministers of Christ? He's talking about people that mock him and are against him. I speak as a fool. I am more. You know, he's like, this is foolish for me to have to brag, but I'm more of a minister than they are. I am more in labors, more abundant in stripes or whippings, above measure in prisons, more frequent in deaths, oft. What does that mean? He was in death? Well, we believe he was left for dead and maybe even died. outside of the city of Lystra, if you recall, and God revived him, and he went back in. So, I mean, how many preachers of that day can say, I died and was whipped and, you know, all this stuff. Verse 24, of the Jews, five times received I 40 stripes, save one. Remember, the Jews had to hold him to 39 stripes. So this wasn't even counting the whipping that he got in Philippi, because they were not Jews, they were Romans who whipped him there. So he was whipped, you know, five times, thrice, verse 25, was I beaten with rods. Once I was stoned, thrice I suffered shipwreck. In the night and the day I've been in the deep. He floated in the ocean for a day and a night in the cold Mediterranean Sea. Verse 26, in journeyings often, in perils of water, in perils of robbers. He'd been robbed in his journeys. In perils by mine own countrymen, the Jews. In perils by the heathen, in perils in the city, in perils in the wilderness, in perils in the sea, in perils among false brethren, people that claimed to be believers but were not. Verse 27, in weariness, in painfulness, in watchings often, in hunger and thirst, in fastings often, in cold and nakedness, beside those things that are without, that which cometh upon me daily, care of all the churches. Who is weak? Am I not weak? Who is offended? And I burn not. If I must needs glory, I will glory in the things which concern mine infirmities. It says, the God and Father of our Lord Jesus Christ, which blessed forevermore, knoweth that I lie not. Paul's saying, God knows I'm not lying about all these sufferings that I've been through, shipwrecked and beaten and all these hardships. You know, remember Paul said in Romans 5, verses 3 through 4, he said, you know, and not only so, but we glory in tribulation, for tribulation builds worketh patience, and patience experience, and experience hope. That's what Paul said. Who of us rejoice in our tribulation? Paul was at a maturity level, knowing that when he suffers, God is glorified. And he's glad about that. I rejoice in those things. And he knows that all of these things are going to work toward the furthering of the kingdom, the sharing of the gospel, more and more people being saved. And Paul knew that heaven was coming. So he had an eternal perspective. So this is kind of important to see what Paul's doing here. But I wanted you to kind of get a sense of that, because all this happened probably before what we're reading in this story. So we're picking up where Paul's been through all that stuff already. And now as he's kind of getting older, his last missionary journey, he's still going strong, and you got to love that. So we pick it up there again in Acts 20, back to verse 4. He said, you know, he returned through Macedonia, and there accompanied him into Asia, Sopater of Berea, and of the Thessalonians, Aristarchus and Secundus, Gaius and of Derbe and Timotheus, and of Asia, Tychicus and Trophimus. These going before tarried for us at Troas. Now, this seems like just business. Why is Paul talking about who's traveling with them and all that? But there's a lot. If you want, you can study who these guys are and their mentions in the Bible. There's some interesting things about these guys that I think are noteworthy. Here we see, you have to understand, Paul's been traveling for months and months and months. It's funny because the book of Acts, one thing you'll hear people that criticize the Bible is they say the book of Acts doesn't include all the journeys of Paul and all the towns where he visited. The book of Acts never claims to be exhaustive in all of Paul's journeys. We know from the book of Romans, we're going to learn of other towns that he visited as well. Luke's just given a high-level view of where Paul generally went. There was a lot more that Paul did. But here we kind of realize, wow, he's traveling for months, covering a lot of ground. There isn't much detail about every place that he traveled, but he is traveling a lot. But then you realize, why is he traveling with this group of guys? One of the things we know is Paul was carrying money for the church in Jerusalem. See, the church in Jerusalem was under great persecution during Paul's missionary journeys because, you know, the Jews were persecuting the new Christian faith in Jerusalem. So they were the suffering saints in Jerusalem. So when Paul would go around, the people from Ephesus and Philippi, who were loaded rich people, they would give Paul money and say, give this to the church. And so why does Paul travel with this larger posse here toward the end with all these guys with tricky to pronounce names? There's theories. One, remember when I read to you in 2 Corinthians that Paul had robberies, that people robbed him? Well, here he is carrying all this money for the church in Jerusalem. Some say he brought that posse for protection from robbers. And that's a legitimate theory. The others would say, no, this was from the various churches. You know, even as these guys are named, Sopater was from Berea, and Aristarchus was from Thessalonica, and Tychicus and Trophimus from Asia Minor. Like, these people were from the churches in Asia Minor, and they're going with Paul. So some people believe they were ambassadors going with Paul to say, we love the church in Jerusalem. We're there for you, and here's some money. It's not just that Paul was going to give the money. These guys wanted to sort of represent. If you go a little deeper, who are these guys? Well, there's just, like, for example, some fun things about the names. Aristarchus and Secundus, here in our list, both came from Thessalonica. Aristarchus is an interesting name. His name was connected with a word that you'll recognize, aristocrat, or aristocracy. It was a ruling class, and that's where that word came from. And the fact that he's named Aristarchus, it's likely that he came from a wealthy, powerful family. And thus he was given, it was a name given to him of Aristarchus. Secundus is the opposite. And it means second. And it was a common name for, anybody want to take a guess at this one? Secundus. Does anybody know what they called their slaves? They called them numbers. Does anybody know what they called the slave that was in charge of the slaves? Primus. And then the second slave would be Secundus, which is kind of interesting. So I think this is an interesting thing. You've got traveling with Paul, Mr. Aristocracy and Mr. Slave. That's what scholars believe is going on here. Slaves were often not called by their true names, but by ranking. First ranking slave would be Primus. Second ranking slave would be Secundus. So most scholars believe he was a slave. What I love about this is it's kind of nice to think of Christians from both high and low stations in life serving the Lord together. I think that Christianity is the great equalizer. It needs to be. Whether you're wealthy or poor, the church should come together. We should love on and care for the poor, but we should also be willing to leave our aristocracy, if you would, and serve the kingdom and become servants ourselves. Christianity is the great equalizer in that way. So just to kind of get us up to speed on this third missionary journey, if you recall, you know, it started there in, you know, Jerusalem and then went up to Antioch. And he really kind of starts this third missionary journey from Antioch. And then he does some of the typical travels. And we've gone through all of this thus far in our study. And now Paul leaves Ephesus with this group that we're reading about. And he's going to travel through up to Macedonia and then down to Greece, visiting each of those places again. You know, this is where, he travels to Troas, Neapolis, Philippi, Amphipolis, Apollonia, Thessalonica, Berea, Athens, Corinth. He covers a lot of ground in this little loop. Now, on his way back, he goes to Berea, Thessalonica, Apollonia, Amphipolis, Philippi, Troas. When he gets to Troas, that's where we pick it up in the story here. Paul, with a group of guys leaving from various churches, they go with Paul on this journey. Now, in just a few minutes, we'll see where he travels down below Ephesus to Miletus. We'll get that in a second. But basically, you see, he's already coming back of his third missionary journey, if you're with us, where he's going. So we have, number one, a farewell journey. That's how we kind of started, verses 1-5. And that brings us to Troas, end of verse 5. But now we have a farewell dinner in verses 6-12. It says there in verse 6, and we sailed away from Philippi after the days of unleavened bread and came unto them to Troas in 5 days, where we abode 7 days. And upon the first day of the week, when the disciples came together to break bread, Paul preached unto them, ready to depart on the morrow, and continued his speech until midnight. And there were many lights in the upper chamber where they were gathered together. So we have a farewell journey and then a farewell dinner, number two. What's this dinner? Well, Paul's teaching after dinner, and he goes till midnight. But Paul, why is he teaching so long? Probably because it's the last time he's going to see these guys. And they're more than willing to hang out with Paul and hear his last sermons and teachings. So, trick question, does anybody know what day of the week they're meeting? You Bible students will say, oh, well, it's Sunday because it's the first day of the week. Well, do you remember, this is a little tricky, because when do the days start? At sundown. So this probably is Saturday evening, but it's going to go into Sunday morning when it turns midnight. This is kind of an interesting. I want you to note that they're doing it on the first day of the week, which is also called the Lord's Day. So we have the Lord's Day here, but we also have the Lord's Supper. Did you see that? In verse 7, it says, when the disciples came together to break bread, possibly to eat a meal for sure, but most likely for sure to take communion together, the Lord's table. Jesus said, do this often in remembrance of me. So you got the Lord's Day, you got the Lord's Supper. And by the way, remember, this is what they did in the early church. In Acts 2:42, they continued steadfastly in the apostles' doctrine, that's teaching, fellowship one with another, koinonia, the breaking of bread, and in prayers. That's what the church did steadfastly. And we're seeing that sort of here before we even think about Acts 2:42. But the church, in large, can continue in so many other things than these four things that are listed and actually get off course. If the greater church gets too into things that are not really part of the basic four, and they miss the basic four, the apostles' doctrine, teaching, koinonia, or fellowship, breaking of bread, and prayers, those are the big four. A church needs to make sure those are a part of their church life. But you have

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1: The church just enjoying the Lord. That's a true story. Well, this didn't happen so nicely. The guy's snoring in the window and falls down three levels to hit the ground and he dies. It says in verse 10, and Paul went down, you know, to the ground level and fell on him and embracing him said, trouble not yourselves for his life is in him. Now, some people say, well, he wasn't completely dead. He just got the wind knocked out of him or something like that. No, the Bible says he was dead. And then Paul comes and talks kind of like Jesus. Remember, Jesus would say, Lazarus is sleeping. Well, he was dead. And Jesus would raise him from the dead. And there's something that happens in the Bible in the raising of the dead that is kind of interesting. And it might be sort of a weird thing if you think about it. Have you noticed how many times in the Bible when somebody dies, the person that God uses to bring them back to life, they do this weird contact kind of thing. Do you guys notice what I'm talking about? Remember Elijah in 1 Kings 17:21, he sort of lays on the body of the dead person. Elisha, remember the Shunammite woman's son there in 2 Kings 4:34? Elijah did it in 1 Kings 17:21, but the Shunammite woman's story is in 2 Kings 4:34. And Elisha lays on the son, mouth to mouth, hand to hand, foot to foot, like it's a weird, you kind of go, what's with that whole thing? Even Jesus does this kind of thing in Mark 5:39 and Luke 8:52. What's with the point of contact? Why is that in the Bible? Especially those of us that are not real touchy-feely kind of people. We're like, be healed from a distance. Because Jesus could have done that too, right? What's this thing about the dead person sort of being such a contact? Like here's Paul just falling on this guy and hugging his body. But it is kind of a biblical thing. The people that are dead are, I think, I believe there's a picture here for us, something for us to learn. And it's a picture of those who are dead in sin, dead within their life spiritually, and they need to be born again. Remember Jesus said, you're born in death, and he told Nicodemus, you must be born again. We are born in death. But the idea is there is an embracing, not a shying away of the dead body. There was this embracing of the dead body. By the way, Jews were very terrified of embracing a dead body. That was not a Jewish thing. You touch a dead body, you're suddenly unclean. And Jews were horrified of that. And yet here it is, Elijah, Elisha, Jesus, and now Paul doing kind of the same thing, touching the dead body. And I believe that's kind of what you and I need to be willing to do. Some of you might be a little cynophobe, which you say, I don't want to touch any dead thing. But the Lord's saying, I want you to reach out and touch those that are lost in sin and get your hands dirty and touch those that you might say are spiritually unclean like they would do. Don't be distant from those that are spiritually dead. There's a time to reach out and embrace them and show them the love of Christ. I think sometimes the church lacks that kind of love where there's people that are dead in sins and we're not willing to reach out and touch them and love on them.
2: 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And I invite you to stay right there as Pastor Brett will join me to share some comforting words from our Savior. But first, our teacher, Brett Metter, is the senior pastor of Athey Creek Church just outside of Portland, Oregon. 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All right, Pastor Brett has joined me. You know, for a person listening right now who's going through a difficult time in life, be it a health issue, financial, or even a hard time with someone close to them, I know Jesus gave some encouraging words to us in Scripture. Brett, can you share some of those with us?
1: I would love to, Kurt. You know, Jesus said so many things. I think some of my favorites personally are John 14:1. Let not your heart be troubled. You believe in God, believe also in me. I think that Jesus mentioned that to the disciples in a very dark and troubling time for them. And so if you're going through those times, you can hear the word of Jesus there. Don't let your heart be troubled. Believe in Jesus, that he's there, that he's going to take care of things. And also Matthew chapter 11, there's that great reminder, Jesus, I think these words are greatly comforting. Come unto me, all ye that labor and are heavy laden, and I will give you rest. I love that Jesus doesn't say, figure it out first, good luck, but he invites

0: says, come unto me. There's so much that I find there to just be real. You just go to Christ and he'll bear that burden, whatever it is that you're trying to bear. I love that the Lord never leaves us or forsakes us, that Jesus is with you. Mm-hmm. Your trial is real. Your difficulties are real, but Jesus is even more real and powerful than we could ever imagine. And I think those words that Jesus is able to speak to us, he calms the storm. I love during the storm when Jesus said the disciples were toiling and thinking they were going to drown. But Jesus said, be of good cheer. It is I, you know, be not afraid. And I think those are the words that I would think of if I'm in troubled times.
1: Well, that is very encouraging. Thank you, Pastor Brett. And if you'd like more information about Today's Word Radio or Pastor Brett better, just go to todaywordradio.com. 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Well, that's all the time we have. Next time, Pastor Brett will expand on what caused the Apostle Paul to move on from Ephesus and set sail for Macedonia. 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
4: We have got a wet and windy weekend ahead of us here in New York City. It starts later on today. We're going to see winds today of 15 to 20 miles an hour with 74 degrees for a high temperature. Tomorrow, we got winds of 20 to 25 miles with gusts up to 40, a low of 57, high of 63. On Sunday, a low of 57, high of 66. Watching out for flash flooding and coastal flooding throughout the weekend. StormGuides.live meteorologist Stephen Parr.
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5: Pursuing God Moments with Pastor Donna Batiste. 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
11: Proverbs chapter 24, verse 17 and 18. 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
19: 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Pastor Greg Laurie says we need to go the way as we show the way.
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0: all have a bit of an actor inside us. Not the Broadway type or a movie star, but the kind who can muster up some enthusiasm when we need to. We might force a courtesy chuckle when someone tells a corny joke. But when it comes to our Christian witness, it's got to be the real deal. It's not about putting on a show, but about living a life of genuine faith. 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
1: Did you know that the biggest celebrities in America today are not movie stars, they're not rock stars, they're not TV stars, they're media stars, specifically social media stars. They're called influencers. Now, some social media people have a lot of followers, over 900 million. I looked it up to see who had the most followers. The number one person out there is Cristiano Ronaldo with 901 million followers. I didn't even know who he was. He's what they would call a footballer. We might call him a soccer player. And then there's Selena Gomez. She has 430 million followers. I've heard of her. Kyle Jenner, 399 million followers. Dwayne Johnson, The Rock, he has 395 million followers. Ariana Grande has 380 million followers. Funny thing, I got an Ariana Grande at Starbucks this morning, and it was very good. And then Kim Kardashian has 364 million. Oh, is that all? You know, but that's a lot of followers. And because of this, a lot of young people today are thinking, now, why would I want to go work over there when I could be an influencer and monetize my platform and make a living doing this? One study found that fortune and fame were the first and second goals of millennials. So what are your goals in life? Number one, fortune and fame. Number two, fortune and fame, okay? One in four millennials would quit their jobs to become famous. One in six preferred fame to having children. One in 12 admitted they would disown their family to be famous. We're taking it a little too far here. But why do we have this desire to be famous? Why would we want a lot of followers? I think it's because deep down inside, we want our lives to matter. We want significance. We want to be noticed. I don't think those are bad things, by the way. But let's just say, for the sake of a point, you had 900 million followers on your Instagram page. What would you say to them? Well, I would post a photo of myself. Okay, what else? And my new outfit. Yeah, what else? I have some cool cat videos. Okay, really? Listen to this. You are an influencer. You have a platform and you have a following. Now, it could be on social media, but in your world, you have a sphere of influence where you influence other people. So it really comes down to this. Are you a good or are you a bad influence? Here's what Jesus said 2,000 years ago that is very relevant to this topic of influencing others. Matthew 5, starting in verse 13, he says, "You are the salt of the earth. But if the salt loses its saltiness, how can it be made salty again? It's no longer good for anything except to be thrown out and trampled underfoot. You are the light of the world. A town built on a hill cannot be hidden. Neither do people put a lamp under a bowl. Instead, they put it on its stand and it gives light to everyone in the house. In the same way, let your light shine to others that they may see your good deeds and glorify your Father in heaven." We'll stop there. Salt and light. Why did Jesus use these two word pictures? Answer. Because the world is a dark and corrupt place, and it needs salt and it needs light. You know, despite all of our advances in every field, from science and medicine and education and technology, we just go from bad to worse. Modern man has just found more ways to corrupt and destroy himself. We go from war to greater war, from crime to greater crime, from immorality to greater immorality, from perversion to greater perversion. We're just playing out the truth of the scripture that says the heart is deceitfully wicked above all things. Who can know it? You know, if you believe that man is basically good, you're going to be very disappointed in life. But once you accept the biblical premise that man is not basically good, man, and when I speak of man, I'm speaking of all humanity, we are sinners separated from God, and we have made things worse. Okay, so you say, you're right, Craig, the whole world's going to hell in a handbasket, so let's isolate ourselves. Let's start a Christian city, and we'll live in Christian houses and eat in Christian restaurants and drive Christian cars and have Christian dogs and Christian cats. Maybe not Christian cats, but actually, I would not agree with that idea. Because the fact of the matter is, our job is not to remove ourselves completely from culture, but to influence it, bringing me to point number two. Some think that they can evade the culture through isolation. You know, you try to remove yourselves and your children from our culture, but your culture will find you. And so I think we need to do everything we can to prepare ourselves and our children to live in the real world as followers of Jesus Christ. Sometimes Christian parents die on the wrong hills. And by that I mean they major on minors and miss the big picture. I heard our son Jonathan say recently when he was speaking that he had a lot of friends that went to Christian school, and many of them have fallen away from the Lord. And he said, but I also know that many of them were really restricted. Their parents wouldn't let them listen to secular music, wouldn't let them watch movies. They couldn't watch cartoons unless it was VeggieTales. And so it's very restrictive. And he says, oh, my dad would drive me to school and would listen to the Beatles and the Doors, and he would watch the Simpsons with me. And I'm thinking, wait a second, is this good? Was I actually a horrible parent? Now, I'm not advocating you watch the Simpsons. There are things on it that I wouldn't agree with, but here's my point. I like the Beatles, and I didn't like a lot of the music that we were supposed to be listening to, but I wanted to prepare him for the real world, and I would take these opportunities as teaching moments. So if we're watching a cartoon or a movie or whatever it is, and there's something there that's contrary to what we believe as Christians, I'll talk about that to him. You know, Moses said the way to teach our children is when you get up in the morning, when you walk in the way, and when you go to sleep at night. So more than just a set time of having devotions with your kids, you use what happens in life as examples to teach them how to live and walk and think and behave as a follower of Jesus Christ. And so our idea is to infiltrate culture.
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2: Well, Pastor Greg continues his message now from the Sermon on the Mount in Matthew 5, a study called Make a Difference.
1: So here's point number three. As Christians, we need to invade, not evade the culture. Invade, not evade. So we try to engage people, and they don't seem to be listening to us. And you might wonder why. You might say, hey, you know, I try to talk to people about Jesus, and they just terminate the conversation. Okay, what did you say to them? Well, I saw this non-believer, and I said, hey, uncircumcised Philistine. Okay. There's part of the problem. That's a good way to burn a bridge. Have you been washed in the blood, sanctified, justified, redeemed, and have you become a part of the body of Christ? And they turned around and walked away. They don't even know what you're talking about. You just told them to be washed in blood and get in some body. What? We cannot assume that our listeners today understand what we're talking about. America in particular has never been more biblically illiterate than it is right now. Now, I've been preaching 50 years, and people were more literate biblically when I started than they are today. And so I don't think we can assume that our listener understands even our terminology. We need to break things down, explain them, and try to find common ground with them and build a bridge to them. Paul wrote in 1 Corinthians 9:22, I try to find common ground with everyone so I can bring them to Christ. I do all of this to spread the good news. Point number four, we need to bring them the message of the gospel. Now, when you bring the gospel message, know this, it's powerful. That's why Paul said, I'm not ashamed of the gospel. It is the power of God unto salvation to everyone who believes. And the word that he used for power is a word that means explosive, okay? Not everyone's going to respond favorably to this message. In 2 Corinthians 2, Paul says, wherever we go, the Lord uses us to tell others about him. And it's like good news, like a sweet perfume. Our lives are like a fragrance, but the fragrance is perceived differently from those who are being saved to those who are perishing. So to some, it's a fragrance, to another, others, not so much. You know, some people wear too much cologne or perfume. Am I right? How do you know who they are? They're usually sitting by themselves because they come to church, all the seats around them are empty. If they give you a hug, you smell like whatever scent they were wearing 2 hours later. You smell like Chanel number 5, and sadly, it was a guy. Okay, so, but it's like garlic. You know, garlic is great when you're cooking, but it's not so great on your breath afterwards, is it? So when we live as Christians, for some it's a sweet fragrance, they love it. For others, they actually find what we say and do offensive. And so that's what Paul is saying, bringing me to point number 5. Before I can effectively tell them, I must first live it. There's nothing worse than a hypocritical Christian. The world is looking for authenticity. They're looking for you to be real. We must be before we can effectively speak. We need to practice what we preach, and we are to be salt. Let's go back to that statement of Jesus again. Verse 13, you're the salt of the earth, but if the salt loses its saltiness, how can it be made salty again? It's no longer good for anything except to be thrown out and trampled underfoot. Now, it's hard for us to understand what this means, but back in that day, they didn't have refrigeration like we do today. They would rub salt into the meat to preserve it. And in the same way, we as Christians preserve. In other words, we stop the spread of evil by our mere presence. Why? Because we speak out against what is wrong. We speak up for what is true. You might say that we're sort of a preserving influence in the world today. And salt not only stops evil from spreading, but it stimulates thirst, doesn't it? When something's salty, you want water. You go to the movie and you order popcorn. And by the way, why are there no longer milk duds in movie theaters? Have you noticed this? Every theater I've been to, no milk duds. What's with the milk duds being gone? I've had to smuggle in my own. You ever smuggle stuff into the theater? Big bottle of water in your back pocket, milk duds, 3-course meal in a little wagon, you know? It's because they charge so much for everything, right? You order a bag of popcorn. They have the tiny little micro bag, and then the next bag is huge, and then there's one that's the size of a trash can, but you get free refills. I don't want free refills. But then you're eating your popcorn that's maybe a little too salty, and you go back and ask, can I get some water? We can't put it in cups. We're not allowed, but there's that drinking fountain over there. Come on, give me a break. But we'll sell you water. 30 gallons for $100. But when you're a salty Christian, in the best use of that word, you will stimulate in others a thirst for God. One of the greatest compliments people can pay to a Christian is when they ask, why are you the way that you are? But here's the problem. It's when we're not salty enough. Jesus says in Matthew 5:13, if the salt loses its saltiness, what good is it? It's not good for anything. Not good for anything. Those are pretty heavy duty words. You know, people go and they order coffee. I would like a lavender latte, decaf, soy milk with extra syrup. Why don't you just go to 31 flavors, okay? You're not even ordering coffee anymore. What is that? You know, decaf. And there's decaf disciples, uncarbonated Christians, unsalty believers. And then you have no impact at all.

0: Pastor Greg Laurie, with important insight on what it takes for us to make a real impact on the culture around us. Today's message title here on A New Beginning, Make a Difference. And Pastor Greg will have an additional comment from the study before we close today. Pastor Greg, let's pause for a moment and speak to someone listening who may feel like they're on the outside looking in.
1: Okay.
0: They like to listen and be inspired, but they've never taken that step of coming to the Lord and having their sins forgiven. What would you say to that person?
2: I would say that God is just a prayer away. You know, it doesn't take years to become a Christian. It doesn't take months. Frankly, it doesn't even take hours. It can happen so quickly. It just starts with you saying to God, I know I'm a sinner. I know that you love me. I know that you sent Jesus to die on the cross for my sin and pay for those sins and then to rise again from the dead, and I want him to come into my life. So here's my question to you. Have you done that yet? Because Jesus, who did die on that cross and rose again from the dead 3 days later, is alive and standing at the door of your life right now, and he's knocking. And he's saying, if you'll hear my voice and open the door, I will come in. Would you like your sin forgiven? Would you like to know that when you die, you will go to heaven? Do you want Christ to come into your life right now? If so, why don't you just stop whatever it is you're doing and pray this prayer with me? You could pray it out loud. You can pray it in the quietness of your own heart. But pray this prayer to God. Say, Lord Jesus, I know that I am a sinner, but I know that you are the Savior who died on the cross for my sin and rose again from the dead. I'm sorry for my sin, and I turn from it now, and I choose to follow you from this moment forward. I ask all of this in Jesus' name. Amen. Listen, if you just prayed that prayer, the Bible promises that God has heard your prayer and has answered that prayer. The Bible says that if we will confess our sin, he's faithful and just to forgive us our sin and cleanse us from all unrighteousness. So, God bless you. You've made the right decision, the decision to follow Jesus Christ.
0: Yeah, that's right. 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Well, Pastor Greg, America celebrated its 250th anniversary this year, as everybody knows. These milestones are really a great time to look back and see all God has done, you know, what he's done in keeping us free and keeping us safe.
2: Yeah.
0: You know, as the song says, God has shed his grace on us. And we're so thankful that we get to speak of God's grace openly on the airwaves in this country.
2: Yeah.
0: And we do. We do. It's part of our mission here at Harvest, to speak of God's grace, his mercy, and his forgiveness. Isn't that right?
2: It's very true. And I don't think we as Americans should ever take our freedom to do what we do for granted. You know, our founding fathers fought a war, the Revolutionary War, so that freedom could be experienced by a nation. Then we fought another war, the Civil War, so everyone would have access to these freedoms and these dreams. And so I think it's very important for us to take full advantage of it. And I'm just thankful that I can go on radio and I can teach the Word of God. I can proclaim the gospel without fear of reprisal and tell as many people as possible about Jesus Christ. And just a little side note, you know, when we get to an election, always vote for those candidates that are going to encourage that free speech that we have and those important values that we all hold, like the value and importance of the family, the value of life, the unborn, and so forth. But I just want to say to all the folks out there, thank you for standing with us. Thank you for praying for us. And thank you for investing in our ministry. Because when you do that, you don't just give to us, you in effect give through us to reach other people. So we encourage you to continue in your generosity and investment in this ministry so we can continue to enjoy this great freedom we have as Americans to teach God's word and to proclaim the gospel of Jesus Christ.
0: Yeah, that's right. And we hope people might even consider joining us as a Harvest Partner. What exactly is a Harvest Partner?
2: Yes, Harvest Partner is somebody that stands with us on a regular basis, even a monthly basis. Some give more, some give less, but a Harvest Partner says, I'll keep giving on a consistent basis. And the reason that's important is when we know we have those consistent supporters, our Harvest Partners, it enables us to make decisions about new places to go to, new places to air our broadcast in. So they play a crucial role. So I encourage you to become a Harvest Partner. So let's tell them how to do that.
0: Yeah, it's very easy. Just grab your phone and call 1-800-821-3300. We can take care of all the details quickly while we have you on the phone. 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Or write A New Beginning, Box 4000, Riverside, California, 92514. Or just go online to harvest.org. Well, next time, more on the importance of being salt and light for the kingdom. But before we go, Pastor Greg closes today's study this way.
2: Years ago, we were traveling to Europe. We were speaking at some pastors' conferences, and I bought something called a backpack stroller. Because Jonathan was a little guy, and I had to put him in a stroller, and then I had a backpack to carry him around, and I didn't want to take all of that hardware overseas. So I said, well, this is a great idea. It's one device that does both, a backpack stroller. And I didn't test it out till I got there. And I opened this thing up, and it was the worst design object of all time. Because you had to hold it up the whole time. There were no back wheels. So you're in the little stroller, but there's no back wheels, so you can't lay it down, so you just have to hold it. And I thought, this is impractical. And then when I put it on in the backpack form, the wheels dug into my back. So I discarded it. It was worthless, and we still, to this day, use that expression. We'll look at something that doesn't seem to be working, and we'll say, it's a backpack stroller, right? A backpack stroller. An unsalty Christian. And so we want to be the salt of the earth.
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1: Friday, September 25th, President Trump's state dinner hosting China's president had many government leaders and tech titans. Trump stated, as the leaders of our two nations understand, we represent different systems, but the ties between our people endure, and we've never gotten along better. Speaking before the General Assembly of the UN yesterday, Israel's Prime Minister Netanyahu addressing those walking out of the hall as cowards and telling Mayor Mamdani, here's the simple truth. Israel did not commit genocide. Israel prevented genocide. Danish intelligence warns of the growing risk of Russia striking NATO nations with drones. Drones had entered Polish airspace in September last year. The Trump administration pressuring Ukraine and Russia to take immediate steps to de-escalate the war. This after CIA Director Ratcliffe and U.S. negotiators Witkoff and Kushner visited Moscow recently. The U.S. military has been deploying lasers in the Strait of Hormuz to knock out drones and cruise missiles instead of standard weapons like missiles at a much lower cost. New Jersey's governor calls on her lieutenant governor to resign today after sexual charges and ethic violations she calls extremely troubling. Yanks win, Mets lose. Stay tuned for The Verse and Dr. Stanley next on WMCA.
4: We have got a wet and windy weekend ahead of us here in New York City. It starts later on today. We're going to see winds today at 15 to 20 miles an hour with 74 degrees for a high temperature. Tomorrow, we got winds of 20 to 25 miles with gusts up to 40, a low of 57, high of 63. On Sunday, a low of 57, high of 66. Watching out for flash flooding and coastal flooding throughout the weekend. StormGuides.live meteorologist Stephen Parr.
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9: It is God's great mercy. Seeing a person in need, seeing a person and knowing the person here who has the gift of mercy, what does he do? In his loving kindness, he draws them together. The person with the gift of mercy will know it, see it, sense it, feel it, hurt with that person. And what I want you to notice is this. While the person with the gift of mercy does not live by their particular emotions, they are extremely sensitive to other people's emotions. That's the way God has wired the person with the gift of mercy.
10: When you experience disappointment, aren't you grateful for compassionate people who point you to the love of Christ? Today on In Touch, the teaching ministry of Dr. Charles Stanley will wrap up our series with help understanding what motivates these caring people to visit the sick, pray with the grieving, and reach out to people in pain. Stay with us now to learn about the vital role of the gift of mercy.
9: God has equipped us to relate to one another in such a fashion that not only can our needs be met, but also that the kingdom purposes, God's plan for the church and for the body of Christ and for the world can be met. And it's in this whole perspective of gifts and talents and skills that he's given us that you and I look at ourselves, look at other relationships, and ask the question, how can I use the spiritual gift that God has given me in a way that can accomplish God's purpose and plan for my life? And at the same time, learn how to relate to each other. So when we think in terms of spiritual gifts, you can't just relegate this to church. This affects every single aspect of your life. And we're going to talk about just one of those, this last one of these gifts, and they're all listed in Romans chapter 12, verse 6 through 8. You might want to turn there if you've never noticed these gifts. So if you'll notice what he says beginning in verse 6, since we have gifts that differ, watch that. He created us all differently. Since we have gifts that differ according to the grace given to us, each of us is to exercise them accordingly. That is, I'm to exercise that spiritual gift that God has given me. Listen, if it's prophecy according to our faith, if service in his serving, if it's teaching in his teaching, he who exhorts in his exhortation, he who gives with liberality, he who leads with diligence, and he who shows mercy with cheerfulness. Now, let me say something very carefully here. While we speak in terms of motivational gifts, we're talking about that inner drive, that underlying motivation that motivates us to do what we do, the way we do it, think the way we think, and act the way we act, because we're not all the same. And all the different personalities, on all the different spiritual gifts that God has given, he's given you a particular underlying motivational gift that suits you perfectly for your personality and the purpose for which God created you. Well, what about mercy? Well, let's look at this first characteristic of the mercy, and that is the person who has the gift of mercy has the ability to feel an atmosphere of joy or distress in the life of an individual or in a group. And what I want you to notice is this. While the person with the gift of mercy does not live by their particular emotions, they are extremely sensitive to other people's emotions. That's the way God has wired the person with the gift of mercy. And sometimes they will say things, we'll think, well, that must be your imagination. Well, I don't see any of that. Remember this, the gift of mercy can feel on a level that more than likely most of us cannot feel. And so sometimes we don't understand why they think the way they think, why they are so merciful and so loving and so caring and willing to go to the 10th and the 15th and the 20th mile to help somebody. That's the way God wired the person with the gift of mercy. They just feel it. And because they feel it, they're going to respond accordingly. Then, of course, there's the whole desire to remove hurts. Listen, remove hurts and bring healing to other people rather than to look for the benefits of that hurt. For example, a person who is going through some difficult situation. Let's say that they've gotten themselves in some kind of a problem because of their own disobedience. The person with the gift of mercy is not concerned about that. The person with the gift of mercy is concerned about what? About getting rid of their hurts, helping them to get through this, relieving them. And so you have to be careful with the gift of mercy that you don't get in the way of what God's trying to do in somebody's life. Now, someone else would say, well, we should all be merciful and we should all be understanding and we should all try to help people who are hurting. Correct. But if you get in God's way, the person that God's working on, that delays what God's doing in their life, and now he's having to work on you and the other person. Stay out of the way of what God's doing. And a person with the gift of mercy who's walking in the Spirit can discern, this is something as God is doing, and I need to back off, let him do it. Then I'll be there to catch them when they fall. I'll be there to wipe away the tears. I'll be there to encourage them and hold them up when the bottom drops out and God's through sifting and sanding and cutting away and working in their life. Then, of course, there's the greater concern for mental distress than for physical. A person, for example, who has the gift of mercy, they understand and they can have mercy and be tender and loving and considerate for people who have physical pain. But if you give them a choice, or if they see two situations, they're going to be drawn to the person who has deep emotional problems. Because you see, they have a depth of feeling that probably the rest of us don't have. They're able to vicariously. And the vicariously means that they're able to get under the pain and sense, that is, identify themselves with the other person's hurt. And the reason is oftentimes God will allow difficult and hardship and pain and suffering to be experienced by those who have the gift of mercy so that they can genuinely and truly, vicariously feel what the other person's feeling. And so the person with the gift of mercy, they're going to be drawn to that person who has physical, yes, but primarily mental and spiritual, emotional problems in their life. Somehow they are there to help them. And you will be surprised at the people that are drawn together. People who have an attraction to each other. And the only reason you can possibly think of, and I can think of so many illustrations, and I think, well, what do they have in common? Nothing, except one's hurting and the one's the helper. Mercy is going to be there. Then, of course, there's this whole issue of sensitivity to words and actions which will hurt other people. Now, the gift of mercy is the cheerfulness part and the joy part of the body of Christ. God's placed those mercy people there to do what? To sort of offset, oftentimes, our insensitivity or a sense of criticism or coming on maybe too harsh. The gift of mercy will step up, speak up, and I've had it to happen to me. Maybe I was criticizing something that I knew absolutely was wrong. And somebody else would speak something, and I knew the moment I felt so convicted, I thought, that's mercy. They know exactly what I'm saying is the truth. They know exactly the facts as good as I do. And here they are, wanting to just sort of, you know, well, everything is really not all that bad. And after all, everybody, nobody is perfect. And I'm sitting over here because that doesn't have to be my spiritual gift. Now, I can be merciful, but when I see something that's deadly wrong, absolute rebellion toward God, and deliberate and willful, I'm not going to be, well, let's just don't let it go. Mercy is going to reach out no matter what. What does it do? It balances all the rest of us. Sometimes we just need to keep our mouth shut, don't say anything, unless it's a wise, profitable, fruitful thing to do. Because you don't want to go around criticizing people. Sometimes they don't even know why they've done the things that they've done. Then, of course, there's the ability to sense. Now watch this carefully. I want you to watch this very carefully because I want to look at these words. Look at this. An ability to, listen, to sense genuine love, and a greater vulnerability. Listen, to deeper and more frequent hurts from the lack of love. Now watch this carefully. The ability to sense genuine love. That is a person who has that gift of mercy because they are loving and because that's a part of their whole makeup. Not only can they sense genuine love, but along with that becomes a greater sense of vulnerability to deeper and more frequent hurts from the lack of love. That is, the person with the gift of mercy makes themselves vulnerable and oftentimes gets hurt. But you know what? The person with the gift of mercy, when they're walking in the Spirit, they're willing to get hurt, willing to be vulnerable, willing to be rejected by the person that they try to help. But sometimes, when that hurt goes on and on and on and on, even they can only handle so much. And they pull down the shade, build up the wall, encase themselves, and then wonder why and what it is they're missing in life. What it is they're missing in life is one of those blessings that God has intended for all of us. And when I think of the people who live under the same roof, some of them, oftentimes one of them is a prisoner. You wouldn't see that openly physically. They can drive together, party together, do this together, whatever it might be. But emotionally, one of them is a prisoner. Can't love. Refuse. They've been hurt, and now they're in this relationship. And they just can't let go and be vulnerable to love once again. Very important we learn how to love. Very important we learn how to be the kind of person that God wants us to be. Then, of course, there's the whole issue of measuring acceptance. Listen, by physical closeness and quality time together. Now, for example, any other gift you can give that person, a material gift or whatever it might be, recognition, fine. The person with the gift of mercy, you can give them all the gifts that you can buy. There's no amount of money, no amount of recognition, None of that. You know what they want? They want closeness. They want you to be there. Closeness, physical closeness, and quality time together. And I think if a person is married to a mercy, mark it down. You can't do enough of anything else to match closeness, intimacy, and time. Now, it's interesting how parents will say, well, you know, I give my kids everything in the world they could possibly think of. What else do they need? Closeness and time. And the truth is, all of us do. If someone in your life whom you love, if you genuinely love them, what do you want? You want them there. And you want to spend time with them. And if a person's married to someone, and either one of them or both of them don't really have any real zeal about being together, and he goes one way and she goes the other, they don't spend any time together, the person with the gift of mercy is devastated by a relationship that has no closeness, no genuine intimacy. Intimacy says, I want to hear what you have to say. I'm interested in what interests you. I care about you. How can I help you? How can I encourage you today? What is it that you need from me? Please forgive me for what I said. That was an oversight on my part. In other words, intimacy deals with every single aspect of our thinking. Mercy, listen, the need to measure acceptance by physical closeness and quality time together, very, very important in the life of mercy. That principle alone, the person with the gift of mercy can handle it very well unless that's there. And here's what they do. Watch this carefully. When the person has the gift of mercy is married to somebody like this, here's what they do. Since they don't get closeness and they don't get this sense of intimacy in this time, they make the big mistake. They'll start looking around to see what else is out there that may be able to meet some kind of need in their life. They get so hungry for relationship, intimacy. Here's the tragedy. Oftentimes, they step way down from God's plan and purpose for their life, trying to satisfy something that is not satisfied. Then there's the tendency to avoid firmness. Now watch this. A person with a gift of mercy has a tendency to avoid firmness unless they see how it will benefit the other person. Now, we talked about how that person can get in God's way. Well, oftentimes, the person, let's say, for example, here's a parent. They know their son or their daughter is being disobedient, and somehow their gift of mercy, they don't want to hurt their feelings, they don't want to drive them away, and in their genuine loving caring for their child, oftentimes are not firm enough. And being able to say, no, you can't, or you must not, or you must do this. And so they have a tendency sometimes not to be as firm as they should be. Now, this does not mean that all mercies lack firmness. But it means, for example, when they're in the flesh, they can lack firmness. Or if they're not mature enough in their own relationship to God to realize, watch this carefully, that being rejected by your kids is not the worst thing in the world. Being rejected by somebody, listen, is not the worst thing in the world when you have done the right thing, said the right thing, led them in the right way, giving them strong instruction. To be rejected by them is not the worst thing in the world. Even worse than that is to fail to instruct them properly, to fail to be firm, and to fail to be supportive in the expression of that firmness. Well, a person who has the gift of mercy can oftentimes find themselves in a position not being as firm as they ought to, or the husband will say to the wife, will you do it? Because he doesn't want to get rejected. And the same thing is true in a job. If you have a job and you have people working for you, if you're not firm about some things, you know what happens? The whole organization falls apart because somebody is not taking a strong stand to say, this is the goal, these are the goals, this is how we operate, and these are the rules we go by so that everybody can accomplish and achieve what we've set out to achieve. You have to be firm. Sometimes that's very, very difficult for the person who has the gift of mercy. But that's the way there. It's just real tough for a person with the gift of mercy to say, no, you're not. But there comes times when all of us have to say that. Then, of course, there's the whole issue of closing our spirit to those who are insincere and insensitive. Now, because they are loving and because they are caring and because they genuinely want to help, when they see insincerity on a person's life, in their life, and they see that they're insensitive, for example, the prophet, the teacher, the administrator can walk right by, and if they're in the flesh, they can be very insensitive or say things that are insensitive. The gift of mercy can't handle that. And so they close their spirit to a person who is insensitive and insincere. Why? Because remember what we said, loyalty, devotion, caring, loving. It is the very opposite of what they feel and what they think. None of us like someone else to be insensitive to us. We don't like someone being insincere, not telling the truth, not being faithful, not being loyal, not being devoted. When the person with the gift of mercy sees that, they close their spirit because they cannot handle that. Now, I just simply want to encourage you, listen carefully. I want to encourage you, don't lay these notes down somewhere. You're going to meet someone who has this gift. Or it may be that you have this gift. Now you understand why you act and feel the way you do. Or now you understand why your spouse, your friend, the person you work with, why they react to you the way they do. Once you understand, once you apply these principles, here's what happens. You understand yourself better, understand your relationship to God better. That's the way He wired you. That's the way you are. And you understand the people you live with, that you work with, that you play with better. That makes all relationships better when you understand.

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3: I was up in Alaska photographing and with two of my friends. I loved every minute of it. And all the wonderful sights we saw and all the things we photographed, from grizzly bears to whales to beavers to otters to you name it, and all the beautiful scenery. Do you know what? It would only have been partially fun without them there. There's something about friendship, closeness, intimacy, being interested in the same thing and talking about the same thing, mutual interest in each other, supporting of each other and helping each other and learning from one another. Here's the problem. In every circumstance of life, it's all about me or it's all about God. That's the way it is. If I'm wrapped up in myself and only what pleases me and helps me and encourages me and strengthens me and me, if it's all about God, then you know what? I'm going to be interested in you. I'm going to be interested in him and her and you and this and that. And a person's wrapped up in themselves. If it's all about me, I'm not going to be able to love someone else. I'm not going to learn from someone else. I'm not going to teach someone. If it's all about me, we miss out on what life's all about.
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1: Nowhere in Scripture do we see real gifts of the Spirit operating when someone is out of control or under some sort of supernatural seizure. 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
2: We have got a wet and windy weekend ahead of us here in New York City. It starts later on today. We're going to see winds today of 15 to 20 miles an hour with 74 degrees for a high temperature. Tomorrow, we got winds of 20 to 25 miles with gusts up to 40, a low of 57, high of 63. On Sunday, a low of 57, high of 66. Watching out for flash flooding and coastal flooding throughout the weekend. StormGuides.live meteorologist Stephen Parr.
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5: 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You can be firm, be strong, and disciplined, and yet let your righteous light so shine.
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9: 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We do fight as well as we can to get protective orders in those cases.
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11: 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And Michael, every Bible that goes out has a mission. 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
16: So we might not be intentionally saying, okay, bow your head, we're going to pray. But as we're talking about ways we can grow in love, we can grow in support, we can reflect this covenant of love that God loved us first and we're only loving because He loved us. I think He can receive that as a prayer, and I think God can work in our marriages.
17: This is Focus on the Family with Jim Daly, and our guest today is Jody Berndt, describing ways that you can pray more frequently and more effectively in your marriage. Thanks for joining us. I'm John Fuller.
15: John, it's so great to have Jody back. We had a wonderful conversation last time. We discussed how praying the scriptures for your spouse is a vital element to your marriage. I think even within the Christian community, we don't value it as much as we need to. We touched on how to do that when personalities are different. You know, you have introvert, extrovert. Maybe the husband's a little uncomfortable. Maybe the wife's a little uncomfortable, whatever it might be. And she gave some great examples of how to work through that and still pray together. Mm-hmm. Today, we're going to discuss how to pray over your finances, your service to one another. Let me say that again to the husbands, your service to one another. And also praying through both the joys and the trials that come into life. It's going to be a great discussion.
17: It will be. And if you missed part one, stop by our website. You can listen to the download or find the link to the YouTube version or get the Focus on the Family app, and you can listen anytime. As we shared last time, Jody Berndt is a public speaker, a Bible teacher, and the author of the best-selling series of books, Praying the Scriptures. And today we'll hear more about one of those books in the series. It's called Praying the Scriptures for Your Marriage.
15: Jody, welcome back.
16: Thank you so much for having me.
15: It's good to have you. And okay, so we kind of said what we're going to do today, so let's get into it.
16: Can't wait.
15: One of the big responses we receive here at Focus on the Family with marriage difficulty are the finances.
16: Yes.
15: You know, there's sometimes there's not enough, and we get that. And sometimes it's mismanagement. Somebody is medicating through buying a lot, mm-hmm. Whatever it might be. But let me just ask you, I think you had a friend that you mentioned in the book who I think saw her dream house and something went wrong.
16: Yeah. They had moved to a new town and she was fine with moving. It was a job move for her husband. And she got there and she was really excited when she found what was, she thought, their dream house. And he looked at it and said, you know, we can't even consider that. That is too showy. It wasn't even a budget thing. He just thought we shouldn't live in that fancy of a house. That would look proud. And she thought, wow, it's everything I ever dreamed of in a house. And that created real conflict for them. And she found herself taking it to the Lord, not in a humble, sweet prayer, but in an angry prayer. And, you know, God can handle those prayers, right? And
15: sure.
16: She's saying, why is he being, and she used the word ogre. She said, why is he being such an ogre? Why is my husband not understanding how much his house means to me? And so the two of them had to really work through that. But what was so neat in their marriage was that they really valued unity, unity in their decision making. And she thought to herself, if we're not united on the purchase of this house, I don't want to press it through. That's never going to be a good outcome.
15: Right. The difficulty there, though, is not letting that bitterness build up.
16: Yes.
15: Whatever it might be. Yeah. Other couples, it may not be a house that one of you really wanted to buy and the other
16: right.
15: didn't.
16: Right.
15: But it could be a car. It could be other things. You know, Christmas presents. Gene and I, we, you know,
16: right.
15: we tend to spend a lot at Christmas. And,
16: yeah.
15: you know,
16: yeah.
15: it's something we'll talk about.
16: Yeah.
15: Typically, it's my pouty face.
16: That she gives it away.
15: Well, you know, I'm like, ah, okay. But, you know, she loves to bless the kids and friends and
16: yeah.
15: things like that.
16: And
15: it's a good thing.
16: Nothing wrong with that. You know, you probably know I used to write books for Ron Blue. He was kind of Dave Ramsey before there was Dave Ramsey.
15: A finance
16: guy. And Robbie thinks that's just the greatest joke from the Lord in the world because I don't know a whole lot about money management. But thanks to that writing, I learned stuff. And one of the things I learned was that money's just money. You know, it's a tool to be used for other things. And so the question we need to ask ourselves in our marriages as we're considering, all right, how much are we spending on Christmas gifts? What kind of house are we living in? What sort of vacations we take? All of that stuff is just, are we using our money, our tool, the way God wants us to? You know, who are we ultimately serving? Are we serving ourselves? Are we serving, you know, other people? Are we serving the Lord? Because honestly, buying a new pair of sneakers can be a spiritual decision, just like give tithing, because it's money. You know, we all live in a world, right, where there are limited resources to spend on unlimited needs and wants. So everything becomes a spending and a spiritual decision when we look at it that way.
15: Some of these sneakers are ridiculous.
16: Yeah, that
15: Let me
16: is
15: just
16: true.
15: Say it that way.
16: Is a little mortgage
15: yeah.
16: payment, isn't it, sometimes?
15: I'm not spending $400,000 on
16: You're right.
15: Sneakers,
16: maybe that's
15: you know?
16: Not the best example.
15: No kidding. The big thing is how can praying for our spouse help us with those financial decisions? I think that's a really good thing. Gene and I have been pretty good with that.
16: Yeah.
15: If there's a big, big thing.
16: Yeah.
15: Maybe not as strong on the smaller things, ironically, now that I think about it.
16: Yeah.
15: But speak to the power of prayer when it comes to financial decision
16: making.
15: And
16: backing up a little bit from that, too, is you do have different different desires a lot of times. And when Robbie and I were younger, we used an envelope system of you know, what cash goes in where. And we also said to one another, and this was a million years ago, but that any decision under $50, we didn't have to be in unity for. We could just get what we wanted on that. And bigger than that, we should talk about it. I'm sure today's couples might have a higher limit than that. But for us, that's what it was. But when there was time where there was tension, where one of us thought, okay, we should buy this and the other one didn't, prayer really was a way for us to be humble, to say, you know, not my will, not even his will, but thy will, Lord, and bring us into unity, bring us into understanding. And you never lose when you give time. And sometimes stepping back and praying. And Robbie, I'm always the one that thinks we're never going to find a great deal as this. We got to act now. And he says, there will always be another deal. Let's step back and seek God. Let's get in unity with each other. And that's been a real barometer for our decision making.
15: I'm laughing because that sounds just like me. You and I purchased kind of the same way.
16: We would be broke.
15: Yeah, why? Why wait when you can have a super duper refrigerator right now?
16: That's right. That's right. Thanks be to God for Gene and Robbie.
15: Anchors in decision making. Let's move to another topic now. This is really, everybody's going to go, turn the radio or whatever up, YouTube, and the issue is submission. Ready for the organ music? Dun, dun, dun, dun.
16: Yeah.
15: The idea of submission is so touchy
16: our
15: culture today. And I guess the question is, how have you wrestled with yielding your desires to Robbie when there's a tiebreaker kind of thing? And maybe, I don't know if there's a deep theological way to manage that. But even saying that feels a little uncomfortable. Like you've got, if it's just a 50-50 thing, who's got the call?
16: Wow.
15: And is it that simple?
16: Well, you know, for us, and I agree with you, that is a lightning rod word. And a lot of times people read that Ephesians 5 passage, which, you know, is the classic New Testament passage on husbands and wives and how we are to live. And people will start with that verse 22 saying, wives, you know, submit to your husbands. I think we need to back it way up to the beginning of that chapter. And this has been the thing that has come in working on this book, the thing that has come so alive to me is the gift that we have when we walk in love, Ephesians 5:2, giving ourselves up for one another, just like Christ gave himself up for us, that opens the door. And then Ephesians 5:16 says, make the most of every opportunity. And in marriage, don't we have 100 opportunities every day to submit to one another, to yield our rights, whether it's I'm going to the movie I don't want to see because he really wants to see it. He's coming to the office party or the family function that he might not want to go to because I've asked him to come. You know, we just have 100 chances to make the most of every opportunity. Again, Ephesians 5:16, to submit to one another. That's verse 21, submit to one another out of reverence for Christ. So I think in all of these things over and over again, and I love Paul tucks in Ephesians 5 verse 18 says, be filled with the Spirit. Because those times when we cannot do it, we can't give ourselves up for the other person. Our will is just too strong. Our desires, our selfishness is too strong. But when we are filled with the Spirit, that makes it possible. The Holy Spirit can work in us the things we don't even want to do. And it is just the coolest thing to me. Paul writes that, you know, marriage is a profound mystery. It's a reflection of Christ's love for the church. And as we do that, as we partner with the Lord, really, as we share in that fellowship of mutual submission, we get to see love grow, love flourish. That creates a climate where marriages can thrive through this mutual surrender and submission. This, again, looking not to our own interests, but also to the interests of others. And you know what's so cool? Secular research has supported this. It creates researchers at the National Marriage Project. That is something out of UVA, which, of course, I love being a UVA alum. But they have found that when we intentionally do things for our spouse, whether it's something small, like bringing a cup of coffee in the morning or something larger, when we do that consistently over time, it creates what they call an upward spiral of generosity, a climate in which love can flourish. Mm. And isn't that a cool thought? I mean, because that's research that's not biblically based. It's biblically mandated. But, you know, you don't have to be reading your Bible to realize what doing something for someone else over time can create for them the desire to bless you in return.
15: Well, and I so appreciate the preface that you gave there, that if you look up in Ephesians, yes, there's a lot more about
16: you
15: what both of you have to
16: do.
15: Start
16: with verse 22.
15: But, you know, there are the ogres, and you just go to a verse that fits your temperament, and this is what it is.
16: Yeah.
15: That's why I think it's such a, you know, inflammatory area.
16: Yeah, it's definitely inflammatory.
15: If it's done well, it's not a matchstick.
16: Right.
15: It's not going to light gasoline on fire.
16: Right.
15: And that's where we got to get to.
16: Yeah. Yeah. And, you know, you and I both know we're not talking about the wife submitting to the emotionally or physically abusive husband.
15: Never.
16: You know, none of that. That is not what Paul's talking about
15: not
16: here.
15: Not at all. Not at all. So hopefully the church can get healthier and healthier in that area.
16: Yes.
15: In fact, one exercise that you and Robbie came up with was to do a little competition where you can outserve each other.
16: Oh, yeah.
15: Being competitive, I like this idea.
16: Yes. Well, he's competitive too.
15: Keep score. Yeah. You know, what's the score like? 1,680 to what?
16: If we had to point to one like nugget that we would say was so formative in our newlywed years, we heard Dr. Tony Evans speak, and he said that he and his wife had made this commitment to try to serve one another, and it became kind of a game, and then it escalated to a competition, and Tony got frustrated because he said his wife was so much better and so much more creative at coming up with things that she could do for him that he said she was out serving me, and he had to like think of ways to catch up. And Robbie and I really took that to heart. And he would even say for him, which I am such a beneficiary of, that those acts of service, those choices created in him a cherishing. Like he actually began to, it moved from just being kind or serving to really cherishing me. And, you know, as the recipient of that, you just can't even imagine what it feels like to know that your partner is cherishing you. But that's what those little acts of service can lead to.
15: That's really good.
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15: Let's move into suffering and grief and cover. This is a heavier topic, not as jovial, but it's important that we talk about it. When you first married Robbie, how did you view storms that would come into your life?
16: Well, we didn't think there was going to be storms when we first got married, you know?
15: And then how prayer was incorporated into that later, but...
16: Yeah, well, you know, when Robbie and I got married, you sit there, right, and you're standing at the altar and you're reciting those vows to love and to cherish till death do you part, for better, for worse, for richer, for poorer, all these, you know, opposite sides of the same marriage coin. And you think to yourself, what about, you know, better or worse? There's nothing worse. We're in love. We're all dressed up. The sun is shining. Our friends are here. Marriage is going to be awesome. And then life happens and you hit some hard things. And I'll tell you, a couple chapters in the book really were hard to write. I interviewed people who, in one case, her husband had started cheating on her during their honeymoon.
15: Oh my goodness.
16: And then, you know, it continued through their marriage and she felt like as a good Christian woman, she needed to stick it out. And I don't want to blow the whole story, but that is a story where the presence of the Lord walking with her and equipping her to forgive. They did wind up getting divorced, and he actually wound up getting sick, and she was able to care for him in that time of sickness, which was just amazing. But then in another couple went through a season where they lost a child. Mm. And as you know, that can derail a marriage. Even the strongest marriages can begin to crumple under the pressure of that. So there are storms that we don't see coming. And I think the only way we get through that is with prayer and with inviting God's presence into the mix, because there's not an easy answer. You can't say, why did he cheat? Why did our child have to die? Why did we have 3 years of separation and hatred? We don't have easy answers for that. But when we have, over and over again, as I interviewed people, the thing that got them through those storms, those rocky times, was the comfort of God's presence. Mm. And, you know, we see that again and again in Scripture. Joseph getting thrown into the cistern and then tossed into prison. And over again, you read in his story, the guy who had the worst betrayals. And God was with him. And God was with him. And God was with him. And sometimes when we're in those pits, what we need isn't the answer as much as we need to know he's in it with us.
15: That's so true. The difficulty, and I think whenever we share on this program a story of the loss of a child, mm-hmm. those tend to be the most difficult, heart-wrenching. And I don't know that there's an application of degree.
16: No.
15: But loss of a child is like at the bottom of the pit of this life. Mm-hmm. And so often it's an easy place to be angry at God, to not understand the answers, because they're impossible to find in this life.
16: Yeah, and you know what? We can be angry at him. That's the beauty. He can take our questions. He can take our anger. You know, you read through the Psalms and you see all of those emotions expressed. I would encourage anybody who's in that hard place to open the book of Psalms and just go through and be praying some of those.
15: Jody, in that regard, we haven't touched on this last time or this time, but just, you know, the exercise of praying. For some people, they feel it has to be a formal kind of thing. You know, people that lean toward more liturgy in their church, more formality in their church, that can be kind of intimidating. I'm not a priest. I'm not a pastor. I'm not sure that I could do that.
16: Jim, I hear that all the time.
15: And then, you know, the real thing is he reminds us that he's our Abba Father. He's our daddy.
16: Right.
15: And that he wants us to talk to him like you would your earthly father
16: he
15: in a good way, a loving relationship.
16: He wants us to talk to him. The Bible says he bends down to listen. You know, he delights in hearing our prayers. He commands us to pray. I do talk to people, though, when I, you know, 70, 80 year old women who come up to me and they say, I've been in church my whole life, but nobody's ever taught me to pray. It has felt like what the minister does. It has felt like what we read out of the book. I know the Lord's Prayer. But how do you go beyond that? Yeah. And again, I go back to that John 15, Jesus saying, if you remain in me and my words remain in you, ask whatever you wish. He's like, yeah, use the words that I've given you first in Scripture and use them to shape your prayers. Talk to me. And the other thing, I talk to people, they say, yeah, but, you know, Jody, you're just talking about somebody losing a child, somebody whose husband cheated. I'm just frustrated that my husband, you know, leaves his shirt on the floor, whatever. I don't want to pray about that. That's just too petty. Trivial. That's too trivial. I had one lady say to me, I don't want to be clogging the lines when somebody with something really big is trying to get through to God. Mm. And I think God, we can't look at God as though he has this limited bandwidth that he can only hit 10 topics a day or 10 people a day. He delights in the details of our lives. He's the God who knows the hairs of our head, right? Yeah. The number. So we can come to him with anything. And he tells us to. He loves that.
15: I'm thinking of that like a simple definition of prayer is simply to talk to God.
16: Absolutely.
15: That's what it is. Prayer is not complicated, and it shouldn't be complicated because God wants to commune with us throughout the day.
16: Yeah, just like we do with our own children, right? Yeah. We love it when they talk to us.
15: It's
16: a great analogy.
15: Before we move off of this suffering and grief, because that can come in so many ways, powerful ways that you just talked about, loss of a child, infidelity in marriage. Unbelieving spouse. Sometimes, on the broadcast here, we're not including that person.
16: Yes.
15: And we have had a couple of women that joined us on the broadcast. You can go through the library and look at that and listen on your smartphone. But they spoke about being married to unbelieving spouses.
16: Yeah. Yeah.
15: And there can be grief with that. There's always hope. But especially in this area of praying together, it's a very different thing when you're married to an unbelieving spouse. Maybe a delightful person.
16: Right.
15: But they just don't believe in Jesus.
16: And I actually talked to a woman about that very thing for the book. It's a chapter called Trusting God with Your Differences, with Your Faith Differences, because, believing spouse or not, we will have faith differences. But if your spouse isn't a believer, and again, I mean, it can move into the almost funny sometimes, and it's not funny, but I interviewed one gal who was like, I bought my husband a Bible with his monogram on it. I got him a devotional that had a golfer on the cover because he likes to golf. I left the email addresses, for all the men in our church that I thought he should be friends with around. These wives, and we wives do this. We want to create the greenhouse environment in which we think our husband's faith can flourish. And then, finally this lady, she didn't drink. Her husband loved to have a bourbon at night. Everything she looked at in his faith seemed to be like he was on the JV and she was the varsity, and she didn't like that. And finally one day he looked at her and he said, why do you think your relationship with God is so much better than mine? And she said, that really stopped her in her tracks, because she thought to herself, it's kind of arrogant of me to assume that my way of worship, my way of knowing the Lord, my way of praying is right and my husband's is wrong. Now, in her case, he was a believer. He just wasn't a believer of her exact stripe, and maybe not as spiritually mature. But I think whether your spouse is a believer and isn't praying the way you want, or they're an unbeliever, over and over again, we see in scripture verses like in Romans where it says that God's kindness leads us to repentance. And so often we can look at our spouse and we can be saying, Holy Spirit, convict him, or I want to argue him into it. We're not going to win our spouse with conviction and argument. We're going to win with love and with kindness, and with winning them
15: over
16: that way.
15: It's so true. And the same application is there for parenting. I mean, so often if you're fearful and in your high control mode, you have the potential, especially with your teenagers, to kind of push them in the very direction you don't want them to go. It's similar to what you were just saying.
16: Yeah.
15: If you're going to argue him or her into something, well, try that with a 14, 15-year-old. You're going to argue them into doing their things.
16: Absolutely. And we know that Proverbs 18, I think it's verse 21, words kill, words give life. They're poison or fruit. You choose. And as we want to speak these life-giving words in our marriages, just like, as you're saying, with a teenager, with a child, when you're saying, hey, I love the way you did this, that you watch a child blossom in that. Whereas when you criticize, they kind of shrink up. And it's the same with our marriages. We want to affirm the good things we see in our spouses.
15: How does prayer, again, with your spouse, how does that affect your kids? And how do you include your kids in praying? At a little age, it's pretty obvious.
16: Right.
15: But as they get older, they may have less interest and they're on their own journey now.
16: Yeah.
15: How did you and Robbie work in the kids to prayer time?
16: Well, I'd love to say we had these fabulous family devotions where everyone came with their Bible and we sat for half an hour.
15: And there was angelic music playing.
16: Yeah, I would love to say that. No, it was more like we would hear the bus coming up the street to the cul-de-sac and you could hear the up the hill and somebody would yell, bus, and we'd gather at the front door and, have
15: normal
16: a quick
15: chaos.
16: Yeah, we'd have, somebody's looking for their permission slip, their shoe, whatever. And we would just take a moment there to just speak a prayer over them as they walked out the door. Maybe it might might be, let your presence go with them today, Lord, or fill them with joy, any of those things. Let them be a blessing. And it might be as something as short as that. Then as they got older and could be a little more responsible, we might say, hey, come to the breakfast table. You know, we're going to have 5 minutes. We're going to consider this passage or this verse or this little, you know, devotional book, whatever it is. But in terms of our own marriage, I think it really created for our children, a sense of security and a sense of stability to see us prioritizing prayer again, even if it was just for a few minutes. And that might mean that the kids' needs had to wait. Yeah. And I think there is something kind of magical in parenting when you put your kids on hold for a time so that you can focus on one another, so that you can have that spiritual intimacy with the Lord. We might worry that, oh no, they're going to feel ignored. They're going to feel left out. They're going to feel neglected. And what science is showing is that that actually creates a stable and secure family environment, because the kids feel secure saying, wow, mom and dad love each other. And not only that, but they may be fallible because they're human and our kids know we're fallible, but they have a higher power and authority that they can tap into. So they see that we are, you know we don't have all the answers. And when they see us looking to the Lord for those answers, that creates a framework and a structure in which their own spiritual lives can flourish.
15: Yeah, it's really good. In that context, leaving that lasting legacy, the broad paintbrush stroke of that, when you and Robbie look back now, your kids are older, what kind of legacy does praying with your spouse leave for your family?
16: Well, you know, God's word never comes back empty, Isaiah 55 says. It always accomplishes the purposes for which it is sent. And I think that there will be answers that we don't even see unfold as they continue to unfold over time. And another thing, Jim, we didn't really talk about, but I want our kids to know God is fun. I want them to know prayer is fun. You know, we can put it in this box like it's our holy side. And in the book, we start each chapter with a joke instead of with a prayer verse, just because I want to lighten up there. So you started yesterday's show saying, you know, prayer is work and marriage is work and things are work. And yeah, we all know we have to work at marriage, all that. But it's also fun. Yeah. And I just want to let everyone know who's listening, you know, this is a joy and a delight. It's meant to be that.
15: I can't wait to really experience the humor God has, because I think it's abounding.
17: And that's how we concluded our two-part conversation with Jody Berndt, talking about her wonderful book, Praying the Scriptures for Your Marriage, Trusting God with Your Most Important Relationship. It really is an outstanding resource to strengthen the relationship you have with your spouse and to help the two of you grow together in faith. Now, when you make a monthly pledge of any amount to the ministry today, we'll say thank you by putting a copy of Jody's book into your hands.
15: And John, let me explain how donations to Focus on the Family are impacting families. 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The circumstances don't change, but my reaction changes for the better. And a woman named Judy said this: let me tell you, Focus on the Family has saved my marriage many times over. I'm so grateful to you all.
17: Well, what a privilege for us to be a part of God's work of transforming lives.
15: 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And I'm so grateful for our friends who support us all year long with their generosity. 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Let's do ministry together and help more people.
17: Mm-hmm. 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I'm John Fuller, inviting you back as we once more help you and your family thrive in Christ.
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1: Friday, September 25th, President Trump's state dinner hosting China's president had many government leaders and tech titans. Trump stated, "As the leaders of our two nations understand, we represent different systems, but the ties between our people endure, and we've never gotten along better." Speaking before the General Assembly of the UN yesterday, Israel's Prime Minister Netanyahu addressing those walking out of the hall as cowards and telling Mayor Mamdani, "Here's the simple truth. Israel did not commit genocide. Israel prevented genocide." Danish intelligence warns of the growing risk of Russia striking NATO nations with drones. Drones had entered Polish airspace in September last year. The Trump administration pressuring Ukraine and Russia to take immediate steps to de-escalate the war. This after CIA Director Ratcliffe and U.S. negotiators Witkoff and Kushner visited Moscow recently. The U.S. military has been deploying lasers in the Strait of Hormuz to knock out drones and cruise missiles instead of standard weapons like missiles at a much lower cost. New Jersey's governor calls on her lieutenant governor to resign today after sexual charges and ethic violations she calls extremely troubling. Yanks win, Mets lose. Coming up, Inside for Living and Chuck Swindoll on WMCA.
2: It's going to be a windy and wet weekend here across New York City. Winds today about 15 to 20 miles an hour, with gusts up to 35 miles an hour. High temperature tops off around 74 degrees with mostly cloudy skies. And we're going to start seeing some rain coming in this afternoon, this evening. Once that rain starts, it doesn't really stop all weekend. Rain all night, rain all day tomorrow, rain into Sunday, even into Monday. Tomorrow, low of 57, we hit a high of 63. On Sunday, low of 57, a high of 66. I'm StormGuys.live, meteorologist Stephen Parr.
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3: Henry Thoreau wrote, "None are so old as those who have outlived enthusiasm." Isn't it wonderful to be around an enthusiastic person whose years are multiplied compared to yours? Isn't it great to see them have goals and vision and dreams and pursuits that have them excited from the time they awaken until a late going to bedtime?
5: There's a verse tucked into the middle of Job's story, one he spoke long before he understood where his suffering would lead. He said it while defending himself to a friend, never imagining how it would read once the whole story unfolded. Today on Insight for Living, Chuck Swindoll invites us back to Job chapter 23, just one verse to be seen through new eyes. As we near the end of this remarkable journey, we'll discover that endurance isn't merely surviving the hard road. It's what we become along the way. Chuck begins with prayer.
3: We're reminded of the psalm, our Father, that says, "Those who sow in tears shall reap in joy." And as we witness the reaping of Job in his joy, we thank you for the memory of the journey. We thank you for your faithfulness to this man of endurance, even when things got terribly thin and the series of tragedies seem only to increase and multiply. You were there. You were there all the time, and you faithfully watched over him. Thank you also, Father, for your goodness and equity. You are not unrighteous to forget our work and labor of love. Thank you for rewarding even as you afflicted. There are some today going through a time of testing. The days are thin, the nights seem long, and the hope at times is like the morning fog that quickly passes away. And I pray that you will minister to those who are today struggling with issues in their own lives, perhaps in relationships that aren't as they should be, work not as fulfilling as anticipated, dreams dashed, sorrows many. Pray that you will show us from this brief time together that you have a long view in life and you see us as what we are to become, not simply as what we are. Thank you for proving yourself faithful to a man like Job. Thank you for those who watch over us in the military. Today we remember them again, as well as our president and those who give him counsel. We pray, Lord, that we'll be reminded that you are in charge of the events of this world. Give us the capacity to grasp the mystery of your will, the strangeness of allowing evil and wrong to continue for a period of time, as even through that you're working out your plan. Deliver us from taking our cues from the media. May we hear your word as more eloquent and significant than any other voice that crosses our attention. Thank you for the lengthened study of this great man who occupies a central place in the book, the Bible. Thank you for lessons learned, and we pray today we'll be especially keen and sensitive to learn from his later years, even as we have learned from the earlier ones. And now our gifts, which come from the occupation you have given us, the money we've been able to earn, how grateful we are for good health, for strong bodies and minds that allow us to earn a living. We give today as we have sung to you, gratefully and joyfully and generously. In the precious name of Christ, And all God's people said, Amen.
5: 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Chuck titled today's message, And Job Lived Happily Ever After. Or did he?
3: Before you get to chapter 42, let me have you look at chapter 23 once again. Just one verse. I wonder if Job remembered saying this to his friend Eliphaz while defending himself in his third reply. Job 23, verse 10. Look closely. You'll see it through new eyes now that you see how the story has led to Job's recovery. Back when his body was covered with sores, back when his friends were against him, family had gone away, children had died, he was bankrupt, sitting in a garbage dump at the outskirts of the city, Job still has the temerity to say, he knows the way I take. When he has tried me, I shall come forth as gold. Look at that. The H is capitalized. It's referring to the living God. Job makes three statements of faith, even in the midst of his suffering. One, I know that God knows my situation. He knows the way I take. Second, I believe it is God who is testing me when he has tried me. And third, I believe that after the trials have ended, I will emerge a better man. There will be gold-like blessings that will come from this affliction. I find when I get to the 10th verse of this last chapter of his book that it begins to list for me no less than four great rewards that came his way. Four gold-like blessings from the hand of God. And I enumerate them for us so that you might take hope where you find yourself today. Now, your rewards will be different because our trials are different. The blessings that come your way ultimately will not be the same as Job's necessarily. But these are his, and you will have yours. Take heart. The first of the four blessings I find in verse 10 and verse 12 of Job 42. Job's possessions are doubled. The Lord restored the fortunes of Job when he prayed for his friends. And the latter part of the verse explains what that means. The Lord increased all that Job had twofold. There are times I don't take a verse absolutely literally, but this is one of those I do. I think literally because of what's said in verse 12, everything doubled. Perhaps his land as well as his possessions. Perhaps a larger home was able to be built rather than the one they lived in before. But we are told specifically of the multiplication that occurred over the passing of time with his animals. The Lord blessed the latter days of Job more than his beginning. Job increases, multiplies enormously. He has come forth as gold, having been tested. Now, there's a second blessing that comes in verse 11. His relatives and friends emerge. Notice what these people did when they came. They came to him and they ate bread with him in his house and they consoled him and they comforted him for all the adversities that the Lord had brought on him. What a great family reunion. I love it that they comforted and consoled him. Maybe he had a few scars remaining from the sores. Maybe you could tell him about the night he lost all hope of being able to make it. Those are kind of stories that make a family reunion deeper and meaningful. And I notice also, as you have, that each one gave him one piece of money and a ring of gold. Isn't that intriguing? Maybe this was early on and he hadn't yet begun to build back his business, and maybe they wanted to participate in helping him get back on his feet. Remember, he's lost it all. Maybe he had had to take all of the rings he had before and sell them to live on it. And they wanted to be sure he had a few nice things as well. Maybe they were housewarming gifts, welcoming him to a new home that he had just built. And they were all happy for him. Men and women, in a fast-paced world like ours, it's easy to lose your roots. It's easy to live just for yourself. He stays in touch, and they stay in touch with him. They had a lot to talk about. You know who had a lot to talk about? Is Job and his wife. In many a home where physical affliction hits hard, there's a separation that occurs. Distance is built. Some marriages can't make it. And the wife goes one direction and the husband drifts another. You got to hand it to Job and his wife. They stuck it out. They pull together. She's not painted in a good light, I'm sorry to say. I think there were great qualities in her. She stays with him all the way through this, as confused as she is, watching her husband dwindle to a shell of what he had once been. Must have been terribly difficult. But she was there. Hey, stick it out. Stay together. You have a child that can't keep up with other children at the school, and there's some brain damage, or there's a problem with some ailment or some lengthening disease that takes its toll. Stay together. Hang in there. She was right there. They had a lot to talk about as they turn in at night and be all alone where it was quiet. That brings me to a third blessing that came his way. Job's children are all replaced. Verse 13, he had seven sons and three daughters. Let's say they did, okay? She had a little hand in that. They're both getting up in years, okay? And one day she says to Job, you're not going to believe this, but I think I'm pregnant. He goes, say what? Let's just say they're both 70, okay? Let's just start there. Here's Job laughing with his wife over the fact she's going to have a baby. Takes some maternity clothes out of mothballs and says, I guess I can fit back into that. And not just once. Not twice. We're talking 10 pregnancies. So for the next 20 more years, they're rearing children again. That'll keep you young, huh? That'll keep you going. I got a funny line, but my wife says, don't use that line. It's not nice. So staying away. I need a nice, warm place to stay tonight, so I'm not going to go there. 10 more children. It's okay. You can laugh. It's all right. It's amazing. I mean, it isn't all that pious. There are 10 children. He and his wife were given the ability to reproduce, and regardless of their ages, and we're not told exactly what it is, they get to enjoy the blessings of parenting, get this, with the wisdom of grandparents. Can't beat that combination. How often we have said, I so wish I knew then what I now know. I'd have been such a better parent. Well, they have the chance for a second time around. They don't make the mistakes they made the first time, or many of them. They got 7 boys and they got 3 daughters. And we read a little about the girls here, not anything about the boys. We read their names, Jemima and Keziah. And Karen Hapuk. I checked their names. Doesn't seem to be that much significance in their names. But we're given their names. For example, Karen Hapuk. You might be interested It means a darkness at the horn of the eye. Isn't that interesting? Like mascara would make the eyes darker. And they named her Karen. It's better than mascara, so it's a good name. Jemima and Keziah and Karen Hapuk. And notice something else about the daughters. Not only their names, but they're lovely. In all the land, no women were found so fair as Job's daughters. Isn't that great?

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1: But this is before there was the law of Moses. I believe the book is that old, and they're receiving an inheritance along with the sons. So there's no favoritism. Boys and girls alike, loved and cared for. Now the fourth of the great blessings have to do with his later years. The blessings of a long and satisfying life. You read of them in 16 and 17. Let's say Job is about 70 by the time the healing comes and the recovery, and he's lived a full life, and now we read that he lives 140 years after this, after the trials, and now he enters, if you will, a second phase of life. And if you add 70 to this, you come up with a 210 years of life. How great that must have been for him. In fact, look at what we read. He saw his sons and his grandsons and great-grandsons. It says four generations. Sons, grandsons, great-grandson, maybe great-great, depending on where the generations would start. It's not clear from this. And then he died. Isn't that a sweet way it appears? He dies an old man and full of days. The message reads, then he died an old man of full life. Living Bible renders this, then at last he died an old, old man after living a long, good life. You know, men and women, not much is said in any circle about those who are aging. It's sort of the overlooked segment of life, even though there are more of this particular category than ever before in our history of humanity. So we linger here long enough to not only have a little fun with it, but to draw some lessons from it. This is a man who has seen a lot of life. It's said of Abraham, he breathed his last and died in a ripe old age, an old man, and satisfied with life, and he was gathered to his people. Probably a reference of joining his people in the afterlife, we would say in heaven. It was said of David, then he died in a ripe old age, full of days, riches, and honor. Job is not dying a struggling, cranky, broken old codger whom no one enjoyed being around. This man is seeing his children, his grandchildren, his great-grandchildren. He is reliving so much of life and passing along so many of the things that he has learned. One of my sources says, the patriarchal formula, old and full of years, is expressive of a completely fulfilled life. What a way to die. Not as we began, living happily ever after. That's not possible. We're on this earth. We still have a sin-cursed nature. We still must deal with a hostile world and nature and others that is less than desirable. But there can be satisfaction. There can be fulfillment. There can be a purpose. As I completed my earlier message to our first morning worship service today, I had an older lady come to me, and she said to me, batting her eyes through tears, she says, I can't remember when a sermon has meant more to me. She said, sometime it feels like folks our age are just forgotten. Let me say to you who have older parents and older family members, remember them. Take care of them. Love them. If they're away, write to them. Continue to nurture that relationship. Age is not kind to the human body. There are things

0: that occur that even those very effective in their earlier years find begin to fade. You who are younger have no idea what that feels like. Let's learn from a passage like this the value of helping those who are aging enjoy a more satisfying life. Admittedly, much of it becomes a part of their own source of continuing and satisfaction. No one else can make an individual fulfilled and satisfied. But we can certainly help the journey be a little more enjoyable. There's a Jewish proverb that says, "For the ignorant, old age is as winter. For the learned, it is a harvest." As age stacks up, you find that because you have kept yourself alert and alive, you see life through new eyes. That's why you find yourself saying as an older person, take it easy. It's okay. Don't get too worried. I tell that to one of our sets of kids. They got young kids that are just half nuts at times. And I say, it's okay. Just a stage. It's been going on 4 years, but it's a stage. It's okay. Henry Thoreau wrote, "None are so old as those who have outlived enthusiasm." Isn't it wonderful to be around an enthusiastic person whose years are multiplied compared to yours? Isn't it great to see them have goals and vision and dreams and pursuits that have them excited from the time they awaken until a late going to bedtime?
1: What a fitting place to arrive at the end of Job's long road. Chuck Swindoll reminds us that enduring faith isn't about outlasting the storm. It's about who we become as we walk through it, refined and enthusiastic to the very end. This is Insight for Living. Chuck titled today's message with a question: "And Job lived happily ever after, or did he?" 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Also, we're excited to let you know that Chuck recently sat down with actor and talk show host Kirk Cameron. You probably know that Kirk played the wisecracking teenager in the TV show Growing Pains, and then went on to make Christian films like Fireproof and several excellent documentaries. 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I'm Bill Meyer. 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
2: 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In the WMCA Birthday Club, actor Michael Douglas, Mark Hamill, Will Smith, actress Catherine Zeta-Jones, sportscaster Hall of Fame basketball player Scottie Pippen, Bible teacher Michael Youssef of the broadcast Leading the Way weekday evenings at 5:30. In birthday history, broadcaster Barbara Walters, Hall of Fame baseball player and TV and radio announcer for the Yankees, Phil Rizzuto. He portrayed Superman in the movies, actor Christopher Reeve. 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
4: It's going to be a windy and wet weekend here across New York City. Winds today about 15 to 20 miles an hour, with gusts up to 35 miles an hour. High temperature tops off around 74 degrees with mostly cloudy skies. And we're going to start seeing some rain coming in this afternoon, this evening. Once that rain starts, it doesn't really stop all weekend. Rain all night, rain all day tomorrow, rain into Sunday, even into Monday. Tomorrow, low of 57, we hit a high of 63. On Sunday, low of 57, a high of 66. I'm StormGuys.live meteorologist Stephen Parr.
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7: This is Olga Herman with Daily Minute Prayer. Father God, thank you for the most important gift given to women. You've given them the ability to bear young, producing your image throughout our world. Thank you, Lord, for strengthening mothers when they are weary or bear sorrows. Give them strength and joy instead. Raising healthy children is life's biggest challenge, but you've equipped mothers with many gifts to birth, nurture, and guide her children as godly adults to achieve their destinies. Please help women, Lord, to see how valuable they are and to lean on you more to continue their great work. Eve was the last of your creation. Through her came the world's populations. Thank you, Lord, for mothers, and bless them with all they need. Proverbs 31 says of a godly woman, her children will rise up and call her blessed. In Jesus' name, amen.
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11: You know, we're all given different gifts and abilities, and, you know, some of us are street smart. You just got street smarts. Or some of us have horse sense. And some of you don't want any of that. And that's okay too. I get it. Some of you are good with numbers. And others of you go, I don't even want to look at numbers. Others have an eye for color. They know what goes together. Or maybe for fashion. It's just intuitive. And others go, no, somebody needs to arrange it for me. I'll just match the animals. Thank you. Some people have a mechanical understanding. They know how to they can take things apart and put them back together. I can take things apart. But that back together thing is always a bit of a challenge for me. But some people intuitively, they know how to fix things. They can look at it and go, I know what to do with this. I didn't get all of that gift. I can build a fence. I can clean a stall. You know, I can do some of that stuff, but you don't want me to fix it because you'd need prayer. Some of you have a musical ear. Some of you know how to make money. I mean, you just have a gift. You know how to add value, or you recognize value, where value can be created. And all of those things are legitimate. They're legitimate investments of time or energy or money or effort. But I would submit to you that above all of them, you should want to be God smart. Like, I want to know what God values. I want to know what he attaches significance to. I want to know what he will add his blessing to, his momentum to. And all of that is wrapped up in those 31 chapters of Proverbs. You can spend 10 minutes a day and become very familiar with that chapter at a time. And if you'll do that over the course of the year, you'll have read Proverbs 12 times, and it'll become ingrained in you. It'll become intuitive to you. It'll become as normative a part of your day or your preparation for your day as brushing your teeth or getting yourself ready to go out beyond the confines of your home. And I hope you do that on a regular basis. Don't just subject us to how you wake up. Let's make our goal to be God smart. You interested? If you're not interested, you probably ought to skip two or three sessions because we're going to work on this a little bit. There's some big themes that come out of the book of Proverbs, and we'll tag some of them and look at them in detail. But in essence, Proverbs gives you God's direction and insight. It's like a leader's training course, a guide to prosperity, a relationship manual. That's helpful. That is really helpful. It will also help deliver you from the theater of the absurd. We live in some crazy times. I mean, they put forward ideas that are so absurd, six-year-olds are going, no, I don't think so. But we have PhDs and the most celebrated universities and powerful people going, no, this is normal. No, it's not normal. It's weird. The emperor has no clothes. And the book of Proverbs will help deliver you from the theater of the absurd. You see, confidence in God is needed to withstand the cascading ideas of ungodliness. You need to know what God's perspective is and have chosen to believe it so that you can guard your heart against the foolishness. Amen. One of the categories the Bible presents us with are those who God considers to be foolish. not based on IQ or academics or the, but in God's economy, he said, no, that is a foolish choice, a foolish idea. You do not want to occupy in God's economy the line of the fools. And Proverbs will help with that. I'll give you some big rock idea. Marriage. It's not a cultural issue. It's God's idea. It was his idea. So we should know God's perspective on marriage. And then we should know all the intruders. They're going, oh, yeah, you can call that what you want to call it, but that's not God's idea of marriage. I'm not being angry. It's not about hate. I'm just saying, nope, that's not it. Or the same is true about human sexuality. God gave us the boundaries in which human sexual activity is helpful, healthy, fruitful. And then he told us all the places where it would bring destruction. And if you live outside God's boundaries, guess what? It will bring destruction. So I don't believe that. Okay, argue with the Creator. God's wisdom is such a powerful tool. He gives us some practical and profitable approaches to how we use resources that he gives us. How we can cause them to multiply or what we could do that would cause them to diminish. You might want to know that. So that's the book of Proverbs. The author, the editor of the book of Proverbs is Solomon, David's son who became king. Solomon is a very different character than King David. King David starts his life as a shepherd. He's facing down lions and tigers and bears and then Goliath, and he gets to know God in a very personal way. Solomon is a very different character. Solomon is born to the palace. Solomon was born to the purple. David was not an administrator. He was a warrior. Solomon is a world-class administrator. But because of his humility early in his life, God gave him the most remarkable gift of wisdom. In fact, he said, I'll give you a wisdom that will be unequaled, unparalleled. And Solomon's life bears that out. It didn't keep Solomon from walking into great error. I don't know. I'm not in charge of the roster, but there are biblical scholars that I have great respect for that have said they think it's far more likely that Nebuchadnezzar will be in heaven than Solomon. Again, I don't know. I don't keep the roster. You know, that's not a very fruitful conversation to have. Who's going to heaven? You don't know. I mean, I know there's a whole raft of online warriors that feel like they're the arbiters, but they aren't. Solomon, he's credited with a couple other books in our Bible as well, the book of Ecclesiastes, the book of the Song of Solomon. But in Proverbs chapter 1 and verse 1, I put it in your notes. And I did your notes a little differently. It wasn't like I couldn't get the fonts equal. I was trying to add some emphasis. So the emphasis is mine. It's not the Holy Spirit, so you could disagree with me and it would all be okay. In fact, this first passage is from the Message and some of you don't like it. It's not the one Paul wrote. I know, but it's the one Alan can understand sometimes. So Proverbs chapter 1, the first 6 verses. These are the wise sayings of Solomon, David's son, Israel's king, written down so we'll know how to live well and right, to understand what life means and where it's going. It has my attention. One book in the Bible that says it can teach us so we can know how to live well and right in God's sight and to understand what life means and where it's going. That's valuable. So I'm like, well, I'm going to read that book more often. That's worth a chapter a day. A manual for living, for learning what's right and just and fair, to teach the inexperienced the ropes. Perhaps we should encourage our young people to read Proverbs. Just a thought. And to give our young people a grasp on reality. There's something here also for seasoned men and women. Some of us are well seasoned. Still a thing or two for the experienced to learn. Fresh wisdom to probe and to penetrate the rhymes and reasons of wise men and women. I think it's a legitimate life goal for any person to desire to be wise in God's sight. The secularist may not think you wise, but if God considers me wise, I'm good. We have to decide whose praise it is we're trying to secure, whose approval we're most interested in. It's a very important question to settle in your heart. And I don't mean in a theoretical way. When I talk about a biblical worldview, I talk about a frame of reference to interpret the reality of our world that comes to us through our five senses. A biblical worldview uses the priorities and the parameters of Scripture to help us define what's helpful and unhelpful, what's appropriate and inappropriate, what's right and wrong, what for what we should be ambitious and what we shouldn't. You don't have to have a biblical worldview. You can choose another biblical worldview. But if you don't use a Judeo-Christian biblical worldview and you imagine yourself Christian, I need help in understanding that. Let's put it in a different context with what you know of the Hebrew Bible, the Old Testament. Could you, if you were one of the, if you were an Israelite living in the nation of Israel, but you practiced idolatry to Baal or Asherah, if you didn't maintain the dietary code that you were given, if you ignored the principles that God had given you, do you imagine that you lived under the blessing of God? No. Now, we're all flawed people. We're all broken people. We all make mistakes. But there's a difference in making a mistake and purposely choosing to practice ungodliness. And one of the reasons we have a church in our culture that is so largely impotent and seems to exert such small influence is we're not living with the biblical worldview. We're more in touch with the message of grace and mercy. And we think we can live any way we want to and then say to God kind of half-heartedly, "Oh, I'm sorry. And I believe in the mercy and grace of God. If you look it up, my picture will be there. I only have hope for breath tomorrow because of God's grace." Having said that, I do not intend to purposefully, intentionally lead a life that practices things that God has said not to do. And I would encourage you not to do that either.
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11: In the Sermon on the Mount, Jesus said a half a dozen times, "Do not worry." Not a suggestion, it's a directive. I have a question. Are you living in obedience to Jesus or are you ignoring him? Well, we got a new book, it'll help you. It's called Freedom from Worry. It's really a how-to guide to live a life in the peace that Jesus promised us. You don't have to have a life choked with fear and anxiety and worry. You can be free. 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
12: 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Now, let's get back to Pastor Allen with his message called, Let's Be God Smart.
11: What if you could know? What if you could know the answers? I don't mean to every moral dilemma or to the cause of each natural disaster. You know, why was there a flash flood someplace in the world? But what if you could know the answers for the primary decision intersections of your life? What if you could know? When your heart's divided, when your emotions don't give you clarity, when to the best of your ability you can't find the logic trail to get you through, when you don't have the counselors that you wish you had to help you sort it out, what if you could know the ending at the beginning? What if you could know what behavior will be rewarded by God and what will be punished? What if you could know the end of the path before you took the first step? What if you could know the designer's intent? If you could know the mistakes not to make? That is the book of Proverbs. That's what it's about. So I don't believe that. Well, you're entitled. You know, I've had the privilege of studying in a variety of places. And I've studied in some highly celebrated academic institutions with people who had spent enormous blocks of their lives studying the Bible, had to learn multiple languages, spoke not just the biblical languages, but the historical languages from which the scripture emerged. I mean, enormous amounts of time immersing themselves in the things of scripture. But they didn't add to that any personal faith. They stood apart from it. They stood apart from the Bible and they passed judgment on it. The power of scripture is in myth. I mean, I could give you, and I've been in those classrooms and I watched these people with high IQs and tremendous learning abilities and great academic skills and memory and all these things, but they didn't add to it a personal belief. They didn't choose to submit themselves to the authority of scripture. Now, here's the challenge. Those people have been trained to lead our churches for several decades. So all of us, knowingly or unknowingly, have had exposure to that thought. And we have cultivated to larger or smaller extents this habit of standing outside of the Bible and going, I'm not sure I believe that. Or, I don't think that part's really relevant for me. I've done that believe in my heart and confess with my mouth thing. And so the rest of it is really doesn't bring any bearing to me. So I don't have to pay any attention to the moral and immoral part, or I don't have to pay any attention to the part about guarding my heart or all the things. We stand apart from it and we stand in judgment of the Word of God rather than allowing it to stand as the authority in our life. And then we're confused. Because we lead frightened lives and lives filled with anxiety and lives filled with torment. And we see big chunks of our lives, big blocks of time that seem to have been fruitless because we leaned a ladder against the wrong wall and then climbed feverishly. When God has said in the plainest of language, it's so plain, it doesn't require, you know, he said, wisdom cries out, calls aloud, pleads with you. What if you could know? You can. Look at Proverbs 2, verse 1. My son, if, you ought to circle that little preposition, if. It means there's a fork in the road. There's an option here. If you accept my words, and if you store up my commands within you, and if you turn your ear to wisdom, and if you apply your heart to understanding, that's not a one-step invitation. There's four things there. If you'll accept my words, you have to start with that. Now you have to store it up in your heart. You have to care enough about it to protect it. Jesus told the parable about the seed of the God, word of God when it's sown that the devil comes to steal it. He'll do it from you. You'll catch a glimpse of something that God wants you to know, and you'll meet somebody you like, respect, that you care about, and they'll say, oh, you don't really believe that, do you? And they'll introduce the question into your heart, or they'll give you permission to distance yourself from it a little bit. If you'll accept my words, if you'll store up my commands within you, if you'll turn your ear to wisdom, and if you'll apply your heart to understanding, then, if you'll do that, then this is what will happen. You will understand. Watch this. Every good path. Can you imagine knowing which path is good and which path isn't? It doesn't mean every step on the path is going to be like fun. Because we walk through some shadowed valleys. Jesus faced temptations. Our heroes all faced challenges and persecutions. But you'll know, this is the path, this is the good path. I know what the sign said because I know the markers. And if there's resistance or difficulty, I know it's temporary because this was a good path. You can know that. Wisdom will save you from the ways of wicked men. It doesn't say it'll deliver you from all wicked men. But you'll be delivered out of their ways. The ways of wicked people will touch your life. Can I get an amen? You don't need to. Yeah. But wisdom will save you from that. It will save you also from the adulteress. Adultery, taking down the boundaries around marriage, is a national pastime. It's a marketing plan. It's a profit center. It's not new to the 21st century. It's not new to us. It's not about technology, folks. They had prostitutes on the Temple Mount in Jerusalem. Because our enemy doesn't have to have new tools. The old ones work so well. But God's wisdom, if you will accept it and store it up and turn your ear to it and apply your heart, it will save you and you will walk in the ways of good men. Well, here's the punchline. Chapter 3, verse 1. They will prolong your life many years and bring you prosperity. One of the messages of Proverbs is you don't have to chase the things you want. If you will focus on honoring God, those things will find you. Isn't that amazing? Some of you are old enough to remember Indiana Jones. Before it was like a binge opportunity on some obscure cable channel. And I don't remember which episode, which one of it was, but there's one where he's running down a cave with this giant stone ball just about to obliterate him. Right? And but save for the miracle of being Indiana Jones, it would have been the end of the series. Well, that image is the picture I have in mind. That big stone ball, those are the blessings of God. And they're coming after me. I can't escape them. They're going to impact my life. And I want to order my life every day so that the momentum of that thing is bigger. And then but we flip and go, well, you know, Pastor, what do I have to do now? How much do I have to read? And just how often do I have to come to church in person on campus? Oh. I focus so much better when I'm at home. It's just me on my sofa with just the television, no distracting people around me, no babies crying, no ameners. Just me and my pizza. No, I want to order my life so that the blessings of God are inescapable. Amen. And if you don't know how to do that, if you really don't, you think, well, I was doing the best I knew. The best you knew is not the standard. I do the best I know with my cell phone, but I would beat that thing with a hammer if it weren't for smarter people to help me make it work. I just want to make a phone call. I don't want to upgrade it. I don't want to update it. I don't want anybody to mess with it. I know it's tracking me everywhere I go. I just want to make a phone call. Give me a black rotary dial. I don't care. I want to make a phone call. Proverbs will help you know. It's not beyond you. But you have to care about it. We have to be willing to go through the door. You have to dare to believe. You have to be willing to say, God, I will trust you. I'll put my confidence in you more than in conventional wisdom. I'll put my confidence in you more than the most celebrated academics. It used to be harder to say this. I'll put my confidence in you more than the head of the CDC or the director of the FBI. Or the leader of this group or that group. Unfortunately, trust has cratered so far. God looks very credible. But he's less celebrated. You can't choose lawlessness and ungodliness and immorality and expect the blessing of God. Even if you relabel it as compassion. You can relabel an elephant and call it a squirrel, but it won't be a great tree climber. And we're living in a world where they're relabeling things and tell you it'll be wonderful. It won't be wonderful. Reorient your life around the Word of God. And I think if I could wrap this invitation in a sentence or two, it would be willing to be a learner. And for those of us that have known the Lord a while and we have some experience and we have some God stories, that's harder because we want to believe we know all the important stuff. But folks, we're living in a time that's unprecedented. And we need to know the power of God.
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4: It's going to be a windy and wet weekend here across New York City. Winds today about 15 to 20 miles an hour, with gusts up to 35 miles an hour. High temperature tops off around 74 degrees with mostly cloudy skies. And we're going to start seeing some rain coming in this afternoon, this evening. Once the rain starts, it doesn't really stop all weekend. Rain all night, rain all day tomorrow, rain into Sunday, even into Monday. Tomorrow, low of 57, we hit a high of 63. On Sunday, low of 57, a high of 66. I'm StormGuides.live, meteorologist Steve.
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18: I want to encourage you. Don't be ignorant of the schemes of the adversary. When you're moving forward in God, the enemy will come against you. You need to realize what's going on, and you need to go into, like David did, the stronghold.

0: When the battle gets stronger and the enemy attacks, your connection to God, it needs to go deeper. Welcome to Discovering the Jewish Jesus. I'm your host, Dustin Roberts, and today, Rabbi Schneider reveals how difficult seasons can become opportunities for spiritual breakthrough. Then Rabbi shows you how to recognize the enemy's attacks, to find your stronghold in God as a response, and then cling to Him when pressure comes. God's preparing you for something greater. Now here's Rabbi.
1: Beloved, I believe there is a supernatural unction, a supernatural mandate and anointing on my life for breakthrough. And I believe the unction for breakthrough that Father has placed upon my life can be imparted unto you. And I believe that through these teachings, there's an impartation that will flood your life and propel you into greater breakthrough. First of all, in the spiritual sense, also in the material world. We see an example of how to get breakthrough from the life of David. We began last week looking at the book of 2 Samuel, chapter number 5, verse 17 through 25, and a corresponding scripture from the book of 1 Chronicles, chapter number 14. And last week we learned that when David was anointed king, immediately the Philistines, when they heard of it, they attacked him. The truth is that when you are moving forward in Hashem, when you're moving forward in the anointing, when you're moving forward in your faith, in your walk with God, when you're moving forward in your ministry, you should understand that the enemy will respond to that and he will try to stop you by attacking you. And the Lord allows the enemy to respond because there's something about you and I engaging with the enemy and overcoming the enemy's attacks. There's something about us engaging and fighting that causes us to become mature sons and daughters. You see, somehow Father has ordained that you and I come into full sonship. And when I say full sonship, I'm speaking both of daughters and sons, that there's something that is required for you and I to enter into the fullness of sonship. And what is required for you and I to mature as sons and daughters is that we fight the enemy and overcome. So the Lord ordained that we would have an adversary. Think about Jesus, what happened when he was anointed by the Holy Spirit at the Jordan River. Most of us know the story, Yeshua goes to the Jordan River. He's immersed by Yohanan, John the Baptist. And as soon as Yeshua comes out of the river, the Holy Spirit descends upon him in the form of a dove. And the voice comes from heaven that says, "You are my beloved son, and in you I am well pleased." The people that were there, John the Baptist, heard the voice saying, "This is my beloved son in whom I'm well pleased." The point is that this is when Yeshua was anointed and called into ministry. Now, what's the very next thing that happens? The Spirit of the Lord leads Jesus into the wilderness where Yeshua has to combat the devil for 40 days and 40 nights. And it's not until after Yeshua faced the devil and overcame him in the wilderness that Yeshua's ministry began. In other words, the Lord ordained that before Yeshua's ministry began, he would first have to face the assault of the devil and overcome him. This is why the scripture says that Yeshua was led into the wilderness by the Spirit of God. And then after Jesus faced the devil for 40 days, the Bible says he came out of the wilderness, listen, in the power of the Spirit. He was empowered as he clung to Hashem, as he clung to Father God, and resisted the devil's attack in the wilderness. And so this fight that we're in is part of God's plan for our life. When David realized he was being attacked after he was anointed, he didn't give up his kingship. He didn't say, "Well, it's not worth it because if I'm king," because David had just been anointed king. David didn't say, "Well, it's not worth it. I don't want to be king because if I am, the Philistines will attack me and I don't want to have to deal with that." No, instead what David did, the scripture says, he went down into a stronghold. So let's read it. When the Philistines heard this, when they heard that David had been anointed king, reviewing, when the Philistines heard this, that they had anointed David king over Israel, all the Philistines went up to seek out David. Why were they seeking him? To kill him, to destroy him. When David heard of it, he went down to, listen now, the stronghold. When you and I are moving forward in the anointing, the enemy will respond. He'll try to stop us. And I shared a personal example with you last time in my own life. The enemy will respond. He'll attack to stop us. And you and I need to be careful to, number one, recognize that what is happening is an attack of the enemy, whether it's in our circumstances, something goes wrong, or we come up against a wall, or whether it's in our dreams at night, or whether it's our mind starts having all kinds of wrong thoughts. We need to realize what's going on. We need to realize it's not just something that's going on randomly or in the natural world. We need to realize that we're under attack. So when David heard of it, when he realized he was being attacked, he went down to the stronghold. So I want to talk about what it means to go down into the stronghold. But before I do, I want to give you one more example of something that happened in my own life in relation to this. I was overseas in Africa a few years ago preaching the gospel. And as I sat in my little room there, getting ready to minister that day, I noticed that every thought, beloved one, that I was thinking was wrong. My thoughts were wrong about every single person, about every single circumstance. My mind had been bent by the enemy, and I realized what was going on. The enemy was attacking me. He was trying to stop me because he knew I was about to release the gospel and thousands of people were about to get saved. This is what happened to David. I want to encourage you. Don't be ignorant of the schemes of the adversary. When you're moving forward in God, the enemy will come against you. You need to realize what's going on. You need to stand in your place. You need to hold your ground. And you need to go into, like David did, the stronghold.
0: 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But Rabbi's teachings come directly from Scripture, declaring truth with boldness. 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And if this ministry has blessed you, would you consider becoming a monthly partner today? 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
1: How do we go into a stronghold? David was going into a physical stronghold. I'm talking about taking the physical and helping you understand that really this is about something spiritual. I've noticed in my own life that when I am up against a big burden, when I'm carrying something great, I will transition into my prayer language. And what's really interesting about this is that I started using my prayer language before I even knew there was such a thing. No one had ever taught me about it. I was not schooled in it and not read about it. But what I noticed was that as a very young pastor, when I became particularly burdened about something that was going on in the ministry, I would just begin to speak to God from the depths of my soul in a language that was not English. And this is called tongues. It's a personal prayer language. But before you get thrown off, let me share with you. I want to bring comfort and understanding, if at all possible, to everybody right now. First of all, a lot of the teaching about tongues has been, in my view, incorrect. Tongues is multidimensional. There are many different types of tongues. For example, when we see in the book of Acts, chapter number 2, that when the Holy Spirit first fell upon the church, those first 120 believers began to speak in tongues. We know the story. 120 believers were gathered together in Acts chapter 2 in what's called the upper room. They're in the upper room. The day of Shavuot or Pentecost had come, which was the day that God revealed his glory to the children of Israel at Mount Sinai 1,500 years earlier. So it's just interesting showing the connection between the Brit Hadashah, the New Testament, and the Hebrew Bible. The same day the glory appeared on top of Mount Sinai, 1,500 years earlier with Moses and the children of Israel, to that same day, now the Spirit of the Lord appears in glory again as they're gathered in the upper room. So here they were in the upper room, recalling how Father God, how the God of Israel had manifested himself in fire on top of Mount Sinai 1,500 years earlier and wrote his law on the tablets of stone. As they're thinking about that in the upper room on Pentecost or Shavuot, suddenly a tongue of fire comes upon each one of those 120 believers, and then he fills them with the Spirit, and they begin to speak with tongues. But notice, the tongues that they spoke in were known, not unknown, but known languages. They began to speak in languages that they had never learned. Why? Because there were people that were gathered in Jerusalem that spoke many different languages. And the Lord wanted the gospel of Messiah Jesus to be proclaimed and heard by everyone that was there. In other words, he wanted the people that were there that didn't speak Hebrew and didn't speak Aramaic, he wanted them to be able to hear the gospel. So he gave those first 120 believers that had just been filled with the Spirit a supernatural gift to proclaim the gospel in a tongue that they had never learned, but the tongue that they spoke the gospel in was actually a real language. Now, what's interesting is that many times people are using Acts chapter 2 as a template for what should be everybody's experience. And so the teaching is, and I'm not trying to cause dissension here, but the teaching is that the evidence of being filled with the Holy Spirit is speaking in tongues, and they use Acts 2 as their reference. But what happened in Acts 2 is not what is actually happening in the contemporary church, because in the contemporary church, when someone says that they were baptized in the Holy Spirit and began to speak with the tongue, that tongue is not an Acts chapter 2 tongue, because the tongue they're speaking in isn't a known language most of the time, but rather it's a prayer language. And so there are several different types of tongues in the New Testament. There's a tongue that is a supernatural ability to speak in a language that you've never learned, number one. Number two, there's a tongue that is spoken about in the book of Corinthians that is a unknown language. It's a supernatural language that's to be used in a corporate gathering. And when that tongue is used in a corporate gathering, there needs to be an interpreter in the gathering to translate what was just spoken. That's the second use of tongues. But the type of tongues that I'm talking about is not either of those. It's not the tongues in Acts chapter 2, which is a known language. It's not a tongue that someone stands up in a corporate worship services and begins to speak in a tongue, and then somebody else stands up and interprets. I'm not talking about that. I'm talking about something different. I'm going to the book of 1 Corinthians chapter 14. I'm reading in verse number 4. Paul says this, "One who speaks in a tongue edifies himself." So we're talking about something entirely different now. We're talking about a tongue that is for the benefit of the believer. You see, every other gift of the Holy Spirit is a gift for the body. But the gift of tongues as a personal prayer language is not for the body, but it's for the gift of the individual, for the believer. So listen to what Paul said. "One who speaks in a tongue edifies himself." See, you edify yourself when you speak in a tongue. And then he goes on in verse number 5, he says, "Now I wish that you all spoke in tongues." Why does Paul want everybody to speak in tongues? Because it's a gift that can edify you. And so I believe that the ability to have a prayer language is not the initial evidence necessarily of being baptized in the Holy Spirit. I don't believe you have to speak in a prayer language or in an unknown tongue to be baptized in the Holy Spirit, because I believe there are examples in Scripture where someone was baptized in the Holy Spirit and they began to proclaim the gospel in their known language. But I do believe that the gift of tongues as a prayer language is available to everybody. And a lot of times people, they feel like if you're able to do it at will, it must not be real. See, this is what happened to me. As a young believer, I noticed that when I got under an extreme burden, I would just transition into my soul into like this low gear, if you will. I used the illustration last time. It's like in the old cars, if you were going up a steep hill You could put the car in low one or low two. It would bring the transmission way down low to give you much power. That's what I noticed happened to me. If I was under a burden, I'd transition down deep into my soul and I'd begin to speak in a tongue. It would just automatically happen. I was carrying a burden. I need to connect with Father about this. I needed to connect with the Spirit about this burden. And subconsciously, without even choosing to do it, I just did it. I just went down into this low place in the Spirit and began to speak in a prayer language that no one ever taught me about. I didn't even know what it was. I began to ask myself, is this what it means to speak in tongues? I wasn't sure. I thought it was. I didn't know what was going on. And then when I realized that I could do it at will, anytime I wanted to, I thought, is this really real?

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1: By using our prayer language. Secondly, beloved ones, we go into the stronghold by just getting still and quiet before God, alone with God, and just begin to open our heart to Him. Just be real with Him. Just begin to talk to Jesus, whether it's out loud or silently. But go into a place where you're alone with God and just begin to open your soul to Him. Just sit before Him. Just rest in Him. Just ask Him for help. And as you do, He's going to strengthen you and equip you for what you're going through. You see, David clung to God. When he realized he was under attack, he went into this stronghold and he clung to God. The Hebrew word for this is dvekut. It means clinging. We need to cling to God. Because when we're not clinging to Him, we're vulnerable to the enemy's attacks. Some of you have heard me share the story. Years ago, I saw so many people that said they were Christians just falling and falling and falling and failing. And it really shook me up. Because the Bible says we should be victorious in Jesus. And it got to the place where I couldn't put it under a rug anymore. I said, Lord, unless You tell me why so many people that say they know You and believe in You seem to be failing and falling as a habitual pattern, I said, how can I believe in You myself? I said, Lord, if You're not helping them, how can I be sure You're going to help me? And I said, God, I can't go any further until You answer me. And I just remained in this place of being quiet before the Lord, just waiting for Him. I had confidence that He would speak, but I was sad. And the next day, as I was in this state, the Holy Spirit clearly spoke to me. And He said to me, the reason you're seeing what you're seeing with so many falling and failing is, He says, it's because My people are not trusting Me. But when the Spirit said the word trust to me, the word trust was full of revelation and meaning with the word clinging. He said, My people are falling and failing because they're not clinging to Me. So I want to encourage you, beloved, when you're moving forward in the Lord, expect an attack. When you do get attacked, don't panic. Don't abandon the ship. Go down deep. Go into the stronghold. Get alone with God. Get still with God. Talk to Him and cling with Him. Beloved, discovering the Jewish Jesus has some very specific strategies about how we're going to be reaching Jewish people living in the land of Israel in the years ahead. I want to ask you to financially sow into this ministry so that I can accomplish all that God has given me to do. It's always cost money, beloved ones, to spread the gospel. When the Lord told Moses to build the tabernacle, the first thing the Lord told Moses to do was to raise a contribution from amongst the people so that Moses would have the resources that he needed to build the Mishkan, which is the Hebrew word for tabernacle. The same truth holds today. It costs money, beloved, to spread the gospel. Whether it's through television, radio, even social media costs money. I can't do it without you. I want to ask you, would you partner with God? 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
2: 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Yep, that's right, Jews.com. What a great website. And you know what? We own it and we're using it to reach Jewish people with the gospel. We created it as a place where Jewish people can explore questions about God, the Hebrew scriptures, their Jewish identity, and the Messiah at their own pace. They can hear Rabbi Schneider's story, examine what scripture says about Jesus, and even ask questions privately to receive a personal response from our team in Israel. I encourage you yourself, check it out. And you know what?

0: pray for us. We're getting significant backlash already from the Jewish community because they don't like our proselytizing efforts. And you know what that means? That means we're doing exactly what Jesus did. We're sharing the gospel, and the religious elite, they don't like it. So that means we're succeeding. So pray for us, stand with us. And you know what? If you feel called to do more beyond prayer and you want to support this mission to reach Jewish people with the gospel, then you can help us. Give today at discoveringthejewishjesus.com. And now here's Rabbi. He's going to speak God's sacred blessing over your life. Rabbi?
1: What I love about the Aaronic blessing is that it did not originate with man. The words actually proceeded from the very essence of God himself. The blessing comes from the book of Numbers, chapter 6. So listen to these words and receive the blessing of the Lord into your life today. The Lord bless you and keep you. The Lord make his face shine on you and be gracious to you. The Lord lift you up with his countenance. And the Lord give you, beloved one, his peace. And now in Hebrew.

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7: Every one of us as God's children, we need to go through the valley gate. Why? Because this is the place where God humbles us from our pride. Through those trials and temptations that come, God humbles us and reminds us that He's in charge. You're not in charge. Your life is like a vapor of smoke. One day you're here, one day you'll be gone.

0: 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Today, Roel will pick up on yesterday's message to outline the beautiful symbolism that every gate represents that was built into the walls of Jerusalem, underscoring how Nehemiah's ancient restoration effort reflects God's present-day work of revival in our hearts. 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
1: Something interesting to look at these gates that are here in the map, if you have your map, but if you don't have it, just to remind you, if you notice something really special, in order to be from the sheep's gate, to go around each one of the gates and to end up once again at the sheep gate, you have to go not clockwise, but counterclockwise, like the Hebrew writing. You write from right to left. Interesting, I found that. They're not covering the gates the way we see our clocks. It's the opposite way. And what's interesting in the covering of the gates here, it's to the actual vision that Nehemiah had in the book of Nehemiah. Look at chapter 2 for 1 second, and so we can remind ourselves and refresh our minds tonight. And we'll see about verse 11, where he says, "And so I came to Jerusalem, and I was there for 3 days. And then I arose in the night, and a few men with me, and I told no one what my God had put in my heart to do at Jerusalem, nor was there any animal with me except the one on which I rode." Now remember, he was given permission by the king Artaxerxes to go back and rebuild the walls of Jerusalem, because the people in Jerusalem, the Jews, were being oppressed by the Ammonites, remember? By Tobiah, Sanballat, and some of the Arabians. And so when Nehemiah came as a leader on this journey, he didn't want to really tell anybody what he was going to do. The first thing that he wanted to do is to go out himself and spy out the area as God had given him the vision in how he was going to administrate and how he was going to set up the whole work of God so that they could not only do the work of God, but defend themselves against the oppressors. You see? That's a good sign of a good leader. Caring for his people. Caring for the job that has been given to him by the Lord. And what's interesting here again, notice in verse 14, "Then I went out to the fountain gate and the king's pool, but there was no room for the animal under to pass by. And so I went up to by night to the valley, and I viewed the wall. Then I turned back and entered by the valley gate, and so returned. And the officials did not know where I had gone or what I had done. I had not yet told the Jews or the priests or the nobles or the officials or no other ones." Notice who did the work. I think this has to point to something here in our lives, that a lot of times, if God has really called you to do something, that you don't go blabbing it to everybody, but first of all, you need to approve it with God. Very important. Nehemiah was a wise master builder. He was a wise foreman. He was a master servant of the Lord. Then he said in verse 18, "And I told them of the hand of my God, which has been good upon me, and also the king's words that he has spoken to me." And so they said, "Let us rise up and build." So once he went out by himself, he looked at the problem, he came back, he reported what happened. God confirmed it to the people and said, "Hey, Nehemiah, we're with you. Let's do it." You see? They were ready. They were prepared. As they saw their leader that really had a love for them, had a love for the work that he was going to do in the city of Jerusalem. And they said again, and so when I told them, and they said, "Let us rise up and build." And they set their hands to the good work. But when Sanballat the Horonite and Tobiah the Ammonite official and Geshem the Arab heard of it, they started laughing at us and despised us and said, "What is this thing that you're doing? Will you rebel against the king?" Notice what the enemy does when you get your life together and you have a willing mind to work for the Lord. You're going to get ridiculed. You're going to get made fun of. It could be your loved ones. It could be your friends. It could be your enemies. And yet Nehemiah, never defending himself in any way, listen to his answer in verse 20. And so I answered them, and I said to them, the God of heaven himself will prosper us. Therefore, we, his servants, will arise and build, but you have no heritage or right or memorial in Jerusalem. Get lost. Literally. I love that. They did not allow their enemy, those that ridicule, to have any part in the work of God. We need to be careful. Need to be careful to have mockers. People whose heart are not really with us. You see? And here Nehemiah wanted to remind them, because now in chapter 3, he comes now to the building. Remember last week, we went over the introduction to this. He now begins to work with these guys. There are 38 individuals, workers, named in the chapter. 42 different groups are identified in chapter 3 too. And yet, notice he begins with the sheep gate in verse 1. And then Elishalab, the high priest, rose up with his brethren, the priests, and built the sheep gate, and they consecrated it and hung its doors, and they built as far as to the tower of 100 and consecrated it, and then as far as the tower of Haniel. Now you say, why would you start with the gate called the sheep's gate? Well, number one, the sheep gate speaks not only of the cross of Jesus Christ, but it speaks of what? Where Jesus said in John's Gospel, chapter 1:29, John the Baptist said, behold, the Lamb of God that takes away the sin of the world. Before God can ever begin a work in my life, or in the life of anyone, it begins on the cross of Jesus Christ, on Calvary. You have to come to the cross. This is the place in the Old Testament where they would bring the sheep that were to be slaughtered for the offerings for the temple. You see? So here he is at the sheep's gate, bringing forth in all sincerity and in all truth, reminding them, behold the Lamb of God that takes away the sin of the world. The second thing that you do, you come now to the fish gate in verse 3. And what is the fish gate? The fish gate, remember Jesus said, I'm going to make you fishermen of men. This is where now you and I, as Christians, have the opportunity and the privilege of being able to win people to the Lord through the power of the Holy Spirit as we get rooted and grounded in God's Word. And we share our faith with others at the what? At the fish gate. Interesting. Salvation and the cross is number one. Number two is being a witness and winning people to the Lord, becoming a soul winner. Jesus said that. When he called these guys to follow him, he said, follow me and I'll make you fishermen of men. I think that it's really of importance that once we come to the sheep gate and we understand the price of redemption, what Christ has done for us, such a great price he paid for you and for me on the cross of Jesus Christ, that we should have a burden. And we should have the zeal and the passion to go from the sheep gate all the way through, notice the fish gate, in order to win our loved ones and our friends and our enemies to the Lord. That's why it's so important to come through the sheep gate to the fish gate, to walk through. Look what he says, verse 3. Also the sons of Hazaniah built the fish gate, and they laid its beams and hung its doors and its bolts and its bars. In Matthew 4:19, that's where Jesus said. He said, follow me and I will make you fishermen of men. Very important. Then, verse 4, and then next to them, Meroth, the son of Uriah. It says the son of Cos made repairs. And next to them was, you know, all these names, I'll tell you, they're not even important, but we're going to mention them. Meshulam, the son of Berechiah, the son of Meshabel, made repairs. Next to them was Sadok, the son of Bana, made repairs. And next to them was the Telekites. It says, and they made repairs, but their nobles did not put their shoulder to the work of the Lord. So here we have these Tekoites, and they are not in the work of the Lord. Notice there are some people that don't even care about the work of the Lord. Even though they see the need, hey, forget it. I don't want to help. I don't want to be part of the work. There are people like that. These were the Tekoites. Look what else. The old gate now, verse 6. He says, moreover, Jehoiada, the son of Pesah, and Meshulam, the son of Besodeiah, repaired the old gate, and they laid its beams and hung its doors with its bolts and its bars. Very interesting door. Because we start at the cross of Jesus Christ, atonement, redemption for our sins, and then we go to the fish gate and we start sharing the Lord with people. But at the same time, listen what we need to do. We need to study the scriptures. This is the place where we start getting rooted and grounded in God's word at the old gate.
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1: Now in verse 13, we come to the Valley Gate. Go to verse 13. He says, in Hanan, the inhabitants of Sonach repaired the valley gate, and they built it and hung its door with its bolts and bars, and notice, and repaired 1,000 cubits of the wall as far as the refuge gate. So now we come from the actual sheep gate to the fish gate, witnessing, old gate, studying truths about God, and now the valley gate is what? Where as a child of God, I have testings in my life. Trials. They come. I'm tested. My faith will be tested. This is a time where James, you need to read the book of James. Because the book of James will tell you that as a child of God, nothing is going to be calm. If you really give your life to the Lord and you really are trusting in the Lord and you really want to do something for God, you're going to be tested. Your life's going to be tested physically, spiritually, emotionally, financially, in every way. And yet God always makes the way of escape for us because He loves us. Every one of us as God's children, we need to go through the valley gate. Why? Because this is the place where God humbles us from our pride. Through those trials and temptations that come, God humbles us and reminds us that He's in charge. You're not in charge. Your life is like a vapor of smoke. One day you're here, one day you'll be gone. The Bible says that whoever the Lord loves, He chastens. He disciplines His children. Many times in trials and temptations, God will do what? He will humble us. Because we've gotten proud. We're no longer listening to the Lord. We think we know it all now. Or we might be moving away from the truth of God. Maybe we're backsliding. And we're moving away from the truths of God. We're moving away from the cross. We're moving away from sharing with people. We're moving away from studying of the Word of God. And now God uses these testings. Somebody's been backslidden and they find out they have cancer. What does that do? Not only does it draw them back to the Lord, it gets them close to the heart of God and it becomes a testimony to more people. God has His way of humbling you and humbling me. That happens at the valley gate. And then, we move over to the dung gate. And the dung gate is what? This is a trash gate where all the trash is. And so here we have from the cross of Jesus Christ to actually witnessing for the Lord and then coming and studying God's truths and then being tested in my life. When I come to the dung gate, you know what I do? This is the place where I get rid of all the filth in my life. This is where confession comes in and repentance. This is where I got to leave everything here, reckoning the old man to be dead. This is where it says, if we confess our sins, he is faithful and just to forgive us for all our sins. 1 John 1:9. And the blood of Jesus Christ continually is cleansing and washing my life. This happens at the dung gate, as we see here. This dung gate here was located southernmost tip of the city near the pool of Siloam. It was the main gate that exited into the valley of Hinnom, where the garbage was actually dispersed. This was the city dump where they would burn, called Gehenna, the lake of fire. The dung gate led to Gehenna in the Hinnom Valley. This was the place where we as God's children need to come and leave off all the filth in our lives. At the dung gate, so that God can use our lives completely and fully. And then you move from the dung gate over to the fountain gate. And guess what? When I get rid of all the filth in my life and I humble myself before the Lord, guess what He's able to do? He's able to fill me with His Holy Spirit. When Jesus came to Samaria and that woman was there by the well, and He said, "Give me a drink of water." And she said, "It's too deep. I don't have nothing to get water with." And then He started sharing with her, "Hey, the water that I'll give to you," He says, "it will become not only from the inside, it'll come out and it will be overflowing you." And that He spoke of the Holy Spirit. Here it is at the fountain gate, where the Holy Spirit of God wants to come over your life. Once you got rid of the filth, God wants to bless you and anoint you. And then the water gate, verse 26. The actual dung gate was in verse 13, fountain gate in verse 15, and now the water gate is 326, and that's not the water gate that Nixon had, okay? This is a different one. But the water gate, it's a very interesting gate. Once you start at the sheep gate, the cross of Jesus Christ, and then you start becoming a fisherman of men, and you come to the old gate, you study the God's truth, and then you're tested, and then you confess your sins, and then you come to the fountain gate, and your spirit filled in your life, then at the water gate is what? It's where you become thirsty once again for the scriptures. Lord, give me more. I want more of your word. And then you come to the horse gate. Interesting gate. This is where the armies, the generals would come through the horse gate in their horses. Guess what? The sheep gate is where Jesus Christ died on the cross. You witness for the Lord. You study for the Lord. You are tested by the Lord. You confess your sins to the Lord, your spirit filled with the Lord, and then you're thirsting for the scriptures, and the horse gate now is the second coming of Jesus Christ when He comes in His white horse and His whole church behind Him coming for the day of judgment. The second coming of Christ, entering as conqueror, coming with all of the saints, as Matthew tells us in chapter 24. And then the east gate, interesting. The east gate is the gate where Jesus at the second coming, He's coming back, He destroys the armies of Armageddon, and then He comes to the Mount of Olives, and what does He do? He steps on the Mount of Olives according to Zechariah 14, and the Mount of Olives splits, and what does He do? He walks down the valley, and He enters through the east gate to set up what? His kingdom, to rule and to reign. The eastern gate. Interesting. And then notice in verse 29 is the eastern gate. And then you have the inspection gate. This is now the gate of judgment. The gate of judgment. Remember how we're going to be judged at the Bema seat of Christ? Remember in Matthew 25, there's going to be a judgment. Let me read it to you very quickly. In Matthew chapter 25, he says this very quickly. He says, the Son of Man comes in the glory of his holy angels with him, and then he will sit on the throne of his glory. And all the nations will be gathered to him, and he will separate one from another as a shepherd divides his sheep from the goats. And he will set the sheep on his right hand and the goats on his left hand. And then the king will say to those on his right hand, come, you blessed of my Father, inherit the kingdom prepared for you from the foundations of the world. You see? But on the other side, and he says, and then he will answer and say, surely I say unto you, inasmuch as you not did it to one of the least of these, you did it to me. And all these will go away into everlasting punishment, but the righteous into eternal life. You see, this is the place where they're going to be judged. The goats will be separated from the sheep. Right there at the inspection gate. Interesting. And then what? And then if you look at this, this is not only where the white throne judgment now, in Revelations 20, 11 through 15, where the books are going to be opened, and whoever's name is not found written in the book of life will be cast into the lake of fire. This will be the second death. And then notice that as we go around the gates and we come to the last gate, the inspection gate, where do we come to? The sheep gate. Once again, to the cross of Jesus Christ, when he starts everything new.
0: It's amazing to see that the names of Jerusalem's gates reflect the Lord's continuous redemptive work in our lives. 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Somebody Lives You Radio with Roel Reese is listener-supported, and we are blessed by the tax-deductible gifts that enable us to keep sharing the Word of God. Tune in next time as we return to the book of Nehemiah for assurance that God will equip you with all that you need to obey his call on your life. He will heal, restore, and embolden you, making sure that you can stand firm against all opposition. Now with the closing comment, here's Roel once again.
1: And so tonight you've learned that you go from the cross of Jesus Christ to witnessing for the Lord, to studying God's truths, and then accepting the trials and temptations of my life, and then confessing my sins and getting rid of all the filth, and then becoming spirit-filled every day with God's Spirit, and then thirsting and studying the Scriptures, and then the second coming of Christ comes, and we come back with him in the second coming of Christ, and then he sets up what? In the Mount of Olives, his right foot, he walks through the eastern gate to set up his kingdom. And then the judgment comes in the inspection gate, where he's going to later on create the new heavens and the new earth. And we will be with Jesus Christ forever and ever and ever. When he takes hell, he takes death, he takes Satan, all of his demons, and every person that ever went to hell, they'll be thrown into the lake of fire. And they will be there forever and ever and ever and ever. But not so for the church of Jesus Christ. Not so for the believers. We will be with him, and we will rule with him forever and ever and ever.
2: I am falling in love with you.
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16: Welcome to Pathway to Victory with author and pastor Dr. Robert Jeffress. 1 John 1:9 says, "If we confess our sins, God is faithful and righteous to forgive our sins and to cleanse us from all unrighteousness." 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Today on Pathway to Victory, Dr. Robert Jeffress explains how we can avoid that sin and be welcomed into the presence of God. But first, let's take a moment to hear some important ministry updates.
17: David, for many of our listeners, Pathway to Victory has become a trusted place for reliable Bible study tools. And that truly delights me, because we're completely focused on helping you take your next step in your walk with God. This time, I'm pleased to offer you a book that's really quite different from the rest. It's called 7 Lessons from My 70 Years, and it's like picking up my personal journal and reading my quiet reflections. It contains 7 honest lessons the Lord has pressed into my heart across a lifetime of following Him. There are cherished photographs tucked inside as well. This is the real wisdom of 70 years, handed to you like a letter from a friend. And every page is anchored in the Word of God. I want you to have my book in this particular season, because 2026 marks 30 years of ministry for Pathway to Victory. Think of it. We've broadcast through generation after generation of cultural chaos, and through it all, our message has never shifted, not once. And as we celebrate 3 decades on the air, I'm calling on you to give generously to keep this ministry strong. And when you do, I'll send you this journal as my heartfelt thank you. Okay, it's time to turn our attention to the study of Luke chapter 18. I titled today's message, 7 Words That Will Change Your Life.
18: Author Mark Batterson notes that when Benjamin Franklin was a young man, he wrote a number of scathing editorials. And one of the frequent targets of his editorials was a Puritan preacher named Cotton Mather. I can't imagine what it would be like to be a preacher in the subject of scathing editorials. But anyway, Cotton Mather was. And frankly, he reacted a lot better than I do sometimes. Cotton Mather actually decided to try to make peace with Benjamin Franklin, and he invited him to dinner in his home one evening. Knowing that Franklin was a lover of books, Cotton Mather thought that Franklin would enjoy seeing Cotton Mather's massive library of more than 4,000 volumes. So after dinner, he invited him to come to his library, and the entranceway from the dining room to the library was very, very narrow, and there was a low-hanging beam, and so Cotton Mather, not wanting his guest to hit his head on the low-hanging beam, turned around to Franklin and yelled out, "Stoop! Stoop!" Well, Franklin didn't understand what he was saying. He didn't stoop, and he hit his head on that low-hanging beam. Well, like any good preacher, Cotton Mather decided to turn that into a sermon illustration. And later on, he said in a message, "Let this be a caution to you not to always hold your head so high. Stoop, young man, stoop as you go through this world, and you will miss many hard bumps." Stooping, humbling yourself, is certainly important for experiencing success in this life. But humbling yourself is essential for inheriting eternal life. Did you know there's only one sin that will keep you out of heaven? Do you know what the sin is? It's not adultery, it's not murder, it's not homosexuality. The one sin that will keep you out of heaven is pride. Refusing to humble yourself and receive God's free gift of salvation. And that is the point of a parable Jesus told in Luke 18. It was the last parable He taught on the subject of salvation, and perhaps the clearest parable at all. Today, if you have your Bibles, as we continue our study of Luke's gospel, I want you to turn to Luke chapter 18 as we discover 7 words that will change your life and your eternity. Luke chapter 18. Now, the purpose of this parable is already given to us on the front end by Luke. Look at verse 9. "And he," that is Jesus, also told this parable to certain ones who trusted in themselves that they were righteous and they viewed others with contempt. This parable was directed to a certain group of people, most probably the Pharisees. And notice what he says about the Pharisees. They were ones who trusted in themselves that they were righteous. They based their righteousness on themselves and they looked down on others with contempt. That's always, by the way, a corollary of pride, is looking down at other people. Jesus is going to tell us there are two ways to try to approach God. There are two ways to try to be in a right relationship with God. One way is based on your own inherent goodness. The other is based on God's grace. Now let's look at the story itself. Notice the two players in the parable, verse 10. Two men went up into the temple to pray, one a Pharisee and the other a tax gatherer. You know, in the Jewish mindset, on the Jewish holiness spectrum, you couldn't find two more opposite people. At the top of that ladder was the Pharisee. On the bottom rung was the tax collector. If Jesus were telling the story today, he would probably tell it this way. Two people went into the church to pray, a preacher and a prostitute. That's how these people would think of these two people, a Pharisee and a tax collector. This Pharisee was praying, but he was praying out loud so that everybody could hear him. And I love this next phrase. He was praying thus to himself. His prayer was really to himself. He thought it was to God, but it was to himself. Notice what he said. God, I thank thee that I'm not like other people, swindlers, unjust, adulterers, or even like this tax gatherer over here. And then he goes into this recitation of all the reasons God should be honored to have such a holy man in his presence. He said, Lord, notice what I've done. I have fasted twice a week. Now, the Old Testament law said you only had to fast once a year. This guy did it twice a week. Not only that, he said, I pay tithes of all that I get. What this man is saying about himself is true, at least about his outward appearance. But what he failed to realize was, God is as interested or more interested in what is in our heart than simply our external appearance. He couldn't comprehend that by God's standard, he was just as much of a vile sinner as this guy standing some distance away, the tax collector. So let's look at him for a moment, the second character in this story, the tax collector. Now I said, according to the Jewish holiness ladder, the Pharisee was at top. But on the bottom rung was the tax collector. He was right down there along with the televangelist and the used chariot salesman. I mean, that's how people thought about tax collectors. They hated the tax collectors. You know, we read the story and we think, well, maybe though, just maybe this tax collector was different. And that's why he's going to end up being the hero of the story. We think maybe there is something inherently good in this tax collector that makes him different and even more righteous than the Pharisee. No! That would betray the whole point of the parable. What Jesus is saying is this tax collector was just as guilty, just as vile of a sinner as the Pharisee was. What's the difference? Well, notice the difference in their prayers. Verse 13. But the tax gatherer, standing some distance away, even was unwilling to lift up his eyes to heaven, but was beating his breast, saying, God, be merciful to me, the sinner. This is one of the shortest prayers in the Bible. Six words in the Greek text, seven words in the English text. That's why I call them seven words that can change your life and your eternity. God, be merciful to me, the sinner. I want you to notice in this short prayer that this man expresses two crucial elements to inherit eternal life. First of all, he expresses sorrow for his sin. God, he cries out, be merciful to me, the sinner. In the original text, that word sinner is not anarthrous. That is, it's not without an article. It's not God, be merciful to me, a sinner. God, I'm just like every sinner who needs your forgiveness. No, it's articular. There's an article. God, be merciful to me, the sinner. Like Paul, he was saying, I am the chief among sinners and I need your forgiveness. We don't know what brought him to this point. We don't know what motivated him to come to the temple to pray. But he realized he was in a desperate position before God. By the way, speaking of position, notice where he stood in Jesus' story. The Bible says, Jesus said, he stood some distance away. He didn't want to stand close to God. He felt unworthy to be in God's presence. But here's the ironic point. By standing further away from God, he was actually showing that he was closer to God than the Pharisee. You see, the closer you get to God's presence, the more aware you are of your own unworthiness. That's what happens when we realize the holiness of God and our own sinfulness. He cried out for repentance. He expressed sorrow for his sin. But listen to me today. You can be sorry for your sin without ever being saved from your sin. Repentance is crucial, but it's only the first element of a prayer that leads to eternal life. Because in addition of expressing sorrow for his sin, notice secondly, he requested God's mercy to cover his sin. He said, God, be merciful to me, the sinner. Now, folks, stay with me on this. This is so important. When he cried out, when he requested God's mercy, the word he used for mercy was not just some general term. It was a very specific term. In fact, this word is only used twice in the New Testament, here and in Hebrews 2. Literally, what he said was, Lord, be mercy seated to me, the sinner. Now, do you remember from the Old Testament what the mercy seat was? In the temple, remember they were in the temple praying. The holiest place of the temple was the Holy of Holies. There was a veil that separated the Holy of Holies from the rest of the holy place and the entire temple. The only person who could go in there was the high priest once a year to make atonement, a covering for sin. Inside the Holy of Holies, behind the veil, was the Ark of the Covenant. Remember the Ark of the Covenant? Raiders of the Lost Ark, you know, Steven Spielberg. You remember that? Well, this was real, the Ark of the Covenant. It was a box. And inside this ark, there were a number of items, including a copy of the Ten Commandments. Now, on top of that box containing the Ten Commandments was a lid. It was made of pure gold. It was called the mercy seat. Why the mercy seat? On each end of that golden lid was a cherub, an angel, the replica of an angel with its wings outstretched. So you had an angel here and an angel here, and it was thought that the presence of God dwelt between the wings of those angels. And the picture that God was painting was very clear. God in heaven was looking down on his law that was broken by man. It was a picture of judgment. God had to judge the sins of people, for they had broken his law. But once a year, the high priest, after making a sacrifice for his own sins, would come with the blood of an innocent animal, and he would put that blood, he would sprinkle it on the golden lid, the mercy seat. He would cover the lid with the blood of that innocent animal. And so when God looked down from heaven, he no longer saw the sins of his people that had been broken, the laws that had been broken. Instead, when God looked down, he saw the blood of that innocent animal. That blood covered. The word is atone. Atone means covered. The blood covered God's broken law and the resulting judgment. Now, do you see the picture God was painting there? One day, Jesus Christ, the Lamb of God, would give his life, give his blood to cover our sins. And the Bible says when Jesus offered his life, once for all for the forgiveness of sins. In Hebrews chapter 9, when he made that offering, notice what he did afterwards. Hebrews 9 verses 11 and 12. You know, people wonder, where did Jesus go after his death? Where did he go? Hebrews 9, 11, 12 tells us, but when Christ appeared as a high priest of the good things to come, Jesus entered through the greater and the more perfect tabernacle, not made with hands, that is to say, not of this creation, and not through the blood of goats and calves, but through his own blood, he entered the holy place once for all, having obtained eternal salvation. The earthly temple was just a picture of the presence of God in heaven. The earthly high priest was imperfect. He had to make sacrifices for his own sins. And then he had to come year after year after year to atone for the sins of the people. And he did so with the blood of bulls and goats. Jesus Christ is the perfect high priest. And he entered the true tabernacle, the presence of God. And he did so not with the blood of animals, but with his own blood. And he made one sacrifice that forever has given us eternal life. That is what Jesus has done for us. And that is what this man was praying for. When he said, Lord, be merciful to me, the sinner. He's saying, Lord, cover my sin. Just as the mercy seat was covered, cover my sin. I can't cover it. Only you can cover it. James Montgomery Boyce notes that in this simple prayer, notice the pattern. It starts with God. It ends with man. And in the middle is the mercy of God. God, be merciful to me, the sinner. The only thing that can bridge a holy God with sinful man is the mercy, the covering that Jesus Christ offers for our sin. Now, had Jesus stopped right here and said, okay, pop quiz, which of these two men left the temple forgiven by God? Oh, the crowd would have answered unanimously. Well, the Pharisee, of course. I mean, didn't you just hear him talk about what a righteous person he was? And that vile tax collector, does he think saying a little simple prayer is going to make him right with God? No. It was the Pharisee who was righteous in a right standing with God. In fact, if you'd ask each of these men, who do you think was in a right relationship with God? I think both the tax collector and the Pharisee probably felt like it's the Pharisee. But you see, it doesn't matter how they felt. Look at verse 14, chapter 18. I tell you, this man, the tax collector, went down to his house justified rather than the other, rather than the Pharisee. You see, ladies and gentlemen, it doesn't matter how you feel about your relationship with God. Did you know your feelings don't matter? People always talk about, well, I feel I have a good relationship with God, and I feel this and that. Look, it doesn't matter how you feel about your relationship with God. What matters is, how does God feel about his relationship with you? And what Jesus is saying is, there's one man who left that temple mount justified, declared not guilty, and it was the tax collector, because he called on the mercy of God. Ladies and gentlemen, the most important question is, have you been justified? That's a legal term, to declare not guilty. Have you been declared not guilty? There is only one way to be declared not guilty, and that's by appealing to the mercy, the covering, the atonement of Jesus Christ. Romans 5:1 says, therefore, having been justified by works, no. Therefore, having been justified by faith, we have peace with God through our Lord Jesus Christ.

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1: They were also very much alike. That's what I missed all week. How alike they were. They were both Jews. They both had gone to the temple. They were regular worshipers in the temple. They both believed in the authority of God's word, the Old Testament. They both were believers in the one true God, the God of Israel. They both wanted to please God. There was only one tiny difference between these two men, and that's how they went about trying to please God. One tried to please God on the basis of his own works. One tried to please God on the basis of Christ's sacrifice. You see, in today's world, people think that's a tiny theological difference. As long as you believe in the right God, as long as you want to try to please God, as long as you're doing the best you can, you know, what you believe about this minor point of salvation and how you approach God, whether it's faith or works, that's a minor theological difference. Not according to Jesus. Two men who were very much alike left that mountain. As they left the Temple Mount, one left on the road to eternal life. The other left on the road to eternal death. Job asked the question, how can a person be made right with God? Is it by faith? Is it by works? How you answer that question spells the difference between heaven and hell. When listening to his parables, you couldn't possibly be passive. When Jesus spoke, his words drove people into a moment of decision. And rightfully so, because Jesus understood that life and death was hanging in the balance. This is our mission at Pathway to Victory. We understand the eternal implications of hearing and following the Word of God. And that's what we've proclaimed since 1996. 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
2: 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I'm David J. Mullins, wishing you a great weekend. 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
15: And we thank you for joining us today as we look into salvation. You say, isn't that pretty basic? Yeah, it's basic and often misunderstood. A lot of people think they're going to heaven that are not going to heaven because they don't understand the message of salvation. We're going to talk about it today and again on Monday and try to sort out some of the issues involved in this cardinal truth of the Christian faith. We are finishing up a month that began with the study of the book of Jonah, and I just want to remind you that the Jonah resources are still available from davidjeremiah.org, and that is a study guide plus a CD package with all of the teaching on the book. I say this because this is a great study for small groups, and I like to promote small groups because I think the future of the solidity of the church is in small groups. I don't think the church will ever be just small groups, but I do believe that in the days ahead, as things become more difficult for Christians in this culture, small groups will be the answer, and I promote them decisively at Shadow Mountain and on the air. So get this material and use it. Use it to teach the book of Jonah. And don't forget, Turning Point has a magazine that you can get to. It's a wonderful little publication that comes out every month, beautifully designed in four color, beautifully presented, with devotional material for every day of the week, Monday through Friday, and one for each of the weekends. And we'll send it to you if you ask us for it. Just say, please send me the magazine, and it will be on its way. Right now, here is part one of Salvation, Pure and Simple.
16: On May 26th, 2013, 4:30 p.m., a massive ocean swell slammed into the Jacecon 4, a tugboat towing an oil tanker off the coast of Nigeria. The waves sprayed sheets of water across the deck, cracking a piece of the hull and flipping the vessel over on its side. At the time, Harrison O'Keen, the tugboat's 29-year-old cook, was in the bathroom getting ready for the day. As the boat began to sink, he forced open the bathroom's metal door and was swept into a narrow passageway. When the boat finally landed upside down at the floor of the Atlantic Ocean, Harrison waded through the rising ice-cold water into a small cabin with a 4-foot air pocket. There he found two mattresses, made a makeshift platform to keep his head above water. Now settled hopelessly at the bottom of the ocean, all he could do was pray. All around was just black, he said. I was crying and calling on Jesus to rescue me. I was so hungry and thirsty and cold, and I was just trying to see some kind of light. 60 hours later, seemingly beyond help, O'Keen's prayers were answered when he spotted a light. Then he heard the sound of rescuers and started banging on the steel walls of his cabin with a hammer. The Dutch divers who found him couldn't believe their eyes. As they reached out for the hand of a man they assumed was dead, the hand grabbed theirs, the only one of 12 on board to survive. O'Keen has never forgotten that day, the day he was miraculously saved from certain death. He says, the rest of my life is not enough to thank God for this wonder. It is incredible. The utter helplessness and hopelessness that Harrison felt is an excellent picture of our desperate condition apart from Jesus Christ. As lost sinners, alienated from God, we are helpless and hopeless, and there's nothing we can do on our own to fix our situation. If you're going to be rescued, it will be the result of God's efforts, not our own. What we're about to study in the book of Ephesians, what we're about to explore together, may be the best explanation of this truth in all of the Bible. and the most concise presentation of the gospel in all of God's word. In these verses, Paul explains to us the plain salvation message. It's plain and simple. If you want to know what it means to become a Christian, if you want to know what it means to experience the blessing of salvation, these verses are the place to look. You can go to a lot of churches and you might not ever find out what it means to be a Christian. We talk a lot about being a Christian. A lot of people don't know what it is. And I want to tell you, this is not from me. This is from the scripture. This is the word of God. If you listen carefully today, you cannot possibly leave here and not know what it means to be a Christian. And if you're Christians, you need to look back over your shoulder and remember what God has done for you. Remember what he saved you out of. Think about where you might be today if it were not for Christ. The passage in Ephesians chapter 2 begins with the reason we need to be saved, the reason for salvation. Why is it that we must be rescued by someone other than ourselves? I mean, why can't we as Christians be like other religions where we try to do our best and we hope that we're going to make it and maybe we're better than others and we try to climb up on our good works and ultimately earn God's favor? All of the other religions are like that. All of the religions of the world are an attempt to reach up to God, and Christianity is the truth that God has reached down to us. Paul answers these questions in verses 1 through 3. He's very blunt. He's very focused. Here's what he says. And you he made alive, who were dead in trespasses and sins, in which you once walked according to the course of this world, according to the prince of the power of the air, the spirit who now works in the sons of disobedience, among whom also we all once conducted ourselves in the lust of the flesh, fulfilling the desires of the flesh and of the mind, and were by nature children of wrath, just as others. Paul said, look back over your shoulder. This is where we were. This is what it's like before you become a Christian. As I mentioned, these verses are blunt and they're powerful. Paul takes us through five human conditions that are true of us before we become Christians. First of all, the Bible says we're dead. We aren't able to save ourselves because we are spiritually dead without Christ. And you he made alive, said Paul, who were dead in trespasses and sins. According to God's word, every human being who does not have a relationship with God through faith in Jesus Christ is dead spiritually. You may be the most alive physical person you know, but without Jesus Christ, you are spiritually dead. Dead toward God, dead toward the things of God, deaf to his voice. The Bible is foolishness to you. You are not spiritually alive. Paul said we were dead in trespasses and sins. There's a connection between those concepts. Sin and death are partners. Romans 6:23 says, for the wages of sin is death. Apart from Christ, we are dead in our sins, and that condition begins when we're born. I know it's hard to believe that these beautiful, special, loving little babies are born with a sin nature. But if you're honest about it, you won't have any trouble coming up with illustrations pretty much along the way. In the long history of the human race, there have been three basic views of human nature. Kent Hughes says those three natures are man is well, man is sick, or man is dead. If the first one is right, the proponents of that view says you're all right, just get on a diet, do a little exercise, take some vitamins, you'll be fine. The proponents of the second view agree that man is sick, maybe even mortally sick, but his situation is certainly not hopeless. But the biblical view is that man is dead in his trespasses and sins, and all his self-help will avail nothing for him. You can go to the Arlington Cemetery and play Reveille from morning till night, and I promise you, nobody's coming out of the grave. And the same thing is true for those of us who may not know Christ. We might be good people. I'm not saying that we're not. But as far as God is concerned, that part of your life is dead. It's not active. It has no possibility. You understand
15: what other people are talking about when they talk about their faith in Christ. But if you don't have faith in Christ, you don't have the frequency that you need to be on to talk with Almighty God in heaven and have a relationship with Him. Paul's first blunt statement is, if you don't know Jesus Christ, you're dead spiritually. And then he says, we are deceived if we don't know Christ. Not only are we spiritually dead before we encounter Christ, but we are deceived. We're living out a lie. Having already mentioned our trespasses and sins, Paul added, in which you once walked according to the course of this world, according to the prince of the power of the air. Because we were dead in our trespasses and sins, according to Paul, we walk according to the course of this world. That means we walk within the guidelines and boundaries of the system that operates our world today. We're like zombies, dead men and women walking around, living our lives according to whoever the ruler of the world is and whatever it is they want us to do. And that brings up an interesting question. Who is the ruler of this world? Oh, you say, Pastor, everybody knows that. God is. And in a technical sense, that's the truth. But God is sovereign over the entire universe. He's the creator and sustainer of all things, which means he does have control over all things. On the ultimate level, he is in charge of our world. But on a practical level, as you know, Satan is in control. The demons are at his command, and he is the prince of the power of the air. Satan has a whole system of evil at work in the world today. In fact, when you read the book of Daniel, you get the impression that there are demons assigned to specific nations and regions all over the world. So the system and the machinations of our world are currently ruled by evil forces, and we were a willing participant in that system before we became saved. Most of us didn't realize what was going on. We thought we were just living our lives, trying to do our best. But we were participating in a Satan-led rebellion against God. We were deceived. And then Paul says, not only were we deceived, we were actively disobedient to God. At the end of verse 2, he mentions the spirit who now works in the sons of disobedience. Before we encountered Christ, we actively and willingly rejected often what we knew was right. Before salvation, we wanted to have it our own way, do everything the way we wanted to do it, including our eternal destiny. And that's why you still have people walking around today saying, I deserve to go to heaven because I'm a good person. I'm a good husband. I'm a good father. I give money to charity. Those who are outside of God's plan are desperate to create their own rules, and so they come up with their own plan of salvation. Unfortunately, it's not real. It's not true. When Paul talks about the sons of disobedience, he wasn't referring to our disobedience against God. He was referring to our failure to meet even our own standards. See, the problem is you can say, well, I don't need God to go to heaven. I can go to heaven on my own. I'll just be good. Well, how good do you need to be? You need to be perfectly good. I like to tell people as often as I can, God does not grade on the curve. You have to be perfect. You have to be holy as he is. None of us can achieve that. You know, somebody says, well, I'm a good person. I remember a guy used to come here once in a while and preach, and he would take people through this little quiz. Have you ever lied? Yeah. Well, that means you're a liar. Have you ever had an impure thought? Yes. Well, that means you're an adulterer. Have you ever taken something that wasn't yours? That means you're a thief. And he goes through that. By the time you get done, you're kind of laying on the ground thinking, man, I'm a terrible person. All he's trying to do is help us understand that even if we try to live up to our own standards, we cannot do it. We don't have what it takes to do it, not even for one day. The Bible says the heart is sinful above all things. Who can know it? And so if we don't have help from outside, we're like that guy lying in the bottom of that boat at the bottom of the ocean. We can't help ourselves. We're lost. We need something from the outside to enter into our lives. And we know that that something is a someone who is Jesus Christ, who reaches down to bring us up out of the misery of our sin. We're dead, deceived, disobedient, and the Bible even goes further and says we're defiled, among whom we also once conducted ourselves in the lust of our flesh, fulfilling the desires of the flesh and of the mind. Now, he's talking here not just about sexuality. Oftentimes that's what we think, lust is just sexuality, but it's not that at all. It's throwing ourselves into doing whatever we want in any number of circumstances.
16: How many people today do you see living for themselves and caring only for their own selfish needs? And that's the way we were until God got a hold of us. We didn't see life outside of ourselves. We saw only ourselves. But the worst part of this list that Paul makes in the first three verses of this second chapter is we're doomed. Now, at this point in the message, I can imagine you might be feeling discouraged, maybe even upset. Maybe you're thinking, I didn't come to church to have you tell me I'm dead, deceived, disobedient, defiled, and doomed. I understand that. And the very good news is that you and I are none of those things if we're Christians, not any longer. Remember, Paul was describing what the Ephesians, and by extension, what we were before we experienced the blessing of salvation. Why is he doing that? He wants people to understand why it is they need to be saved. My father was a pastor, and he used to tell me all the time, David, the hardest thing about preaching is getting people lost first so you can get them saved. So many people come to church and they think they're okay. You know, we used to ask this question when we would talk to people about their faith. If you were to stand before God today and he would say to you, why should I let you into my heaven? What would you say? And I've asked that question probably thousands of times. And the answers are almost inevitably the same. A long list of everything we think we have done that gets us into heaven, which might be good if you could get to heaven by doing good works, but you can't. And even if you're the best of good workers, you can never be perfect. And the Bible says if you break the law in one place, you've broken the whole law. The law is like a chain. Take one link out of it and it all falls apart. What Paul has to help us understand, what we all need to understand, if you're here today and you don't know Jesus Christ, you say, well, I'm in a program. Well, good luck with that. The program won't get you anywhere. You need a personal Savior who can come and live within your heart and lift you up above all of that. Because the Bible says that without Jesus Christ, this is who we are. We're dead. We're lost. We're without hope. Whenever you feel tempted to take pride in the fact that you're a Christian, remember where you came from. Look over your shoulder and look at what you once were and thank God for what he's done for you. Some of us may have grown up in good families, Christian homes, and we became Christian. Thank God for what you've been saved from. That's the reason we need to be saved. There used to be a song that said, I reached up to heaven and I couldn't quite reach the goal, but then one day God reached down to me and brought me up from where I was. So that's why you need to be saved. That's the reason for salvation. But now this is the good news. You know, the good news always comes after you understand why you need the good news. Ephesians 2:4, but God, who is rich in mercy because of his great love, has loved us. In your Bible, if you mark your Bible, circle the words, but God. I love the way Paul starts this section of his letter. In verses 1 through 3, he's described all the reasons why we have no hope apart from Christ. We were afloat on an ocean of our own sin with no way to get ourselves back to the shore. We were done. But God, in many ways, these are the two greatest words in the scripture. You could say these two words summarize the entire theme and message of God's word. Adam and Eve were lost forever because of their sin. But God, Noah deserved to be drowned along with the rest of the world. But God, Jonah did nothing to deserve a second chance. But God, humanity deserved complete and total wrath after crucifying the Savior of the world. But God, you see, take any situation you want, as bad as it is, insert God in the middle of it, and everything changes. But God! James Montgomery Boyce said, if you understand those two words, they will save your soul. If you recall them daily and live by them, they will transform your life. God is the difference maker. The situation we're in, apart from God, there's only one answer. You need God. You need Jesus Christ. It says in verses 4 through 9, but God, who is rich in mercy because of the great love with which he loved us, even when we were dead in trespasses, made us alive together with Christ. By grace you have been saved, raised us up together, and made us sit together in the heavenly places in Christ Jesus, that in the ages to come he might show the exceeding riches of his grace in his kindness toward us in Christ. For by grace you have been saved through faith, and that not of yourselves. It is a gift of God, not of works, lest any man should boast. Now I'm going to give you a quick little tutorial on what it takes to be a Christian. That's what Paul does next. He uses phrases that we know, but he puts them in the right progression. Here's the first one. Rich mercy. Say that with me. Rich mercy. But God, who is rich in mercy. The first ingredient in God's recipe for salvation is mercy. Paul reminded his readers that God is rich in mercy. He's got enough mercy for everybody. Here's the wonderful psalm that speaks of that. Psalm 103, verses 8 through 12. The Lord is merciful and gracious. He's slow to anger and abounding in mercy. He will not always strive with us, nor will he keep his anger forever. He has not dealt with us according to our sins, nor punished us according to our iniquities. For as the heavens are high above the earth, so great is his mercy toward those who fear him. As far as the east is from the west, so far has he removed our transgressions from us. What is mercy? Here it is. Mercy is God withholding from us what we really deserve. I hear people all the time say, well, I just want justice. I don't want justice. I need mercy. If we got justice, we would get just what we deserve. But God is rich in mercy. I like what Pastor Dane Ortlund says about this. The Bible says that God is not tight-fisted with mercy. He's open-handed. Not frugal, but lavish. Not poor, but rich. That God is rich in mercy means that your regions of deepest shame and regret are not hotels through which mercy passes, but homes in which mercy abides. It means the things about you that make you cringe the most make him hug the hardest. It means his mercy is not calculating and cautious like ours. It is unrestrained, flood-like, sweeping, magnanimous. It means our haunting shame is not a problem for him, but the very thing he loves most to work with. It means our sins do not cause his love to take a hit. Our sins cause his love to surge forward all the more. Almighty God is rich in mercy. I'm going to tell you that today. Whoever you may be, whatever you think is beyond the pale of God's ability to touch you, here's what the Bible says. God has got so much mercy, nothing you could ever do would keep you from that supply. God has mercy. He keeps from us what we deserve. And then the Bible says he has great love. But God, who is rich in mercy because of his great love. Why has God given us his mercy? Because he loves us. Why does he love us? Because God is love, not because we've done anything to make him love us. Remember, it's not because of what you do, it's because of what he's done. You and I don't deserve to be loved, not by God, but he loves us anyway. Scripture makes that clear. The world's most famous Bible verse, everybody pretty much knows. For God so loved the world that he gave his only begotten Son, that whoever believes in him should not perish but have everlasting life. And Romans 5:8 says, but God demonstrates his love toward us, that while we were still sinners, Christ died for us. And 1 John says, in this the love of God was manifested toward us, that God sent his only begotten Son into this world, that we might live through him. In this is love, not that we love God, but that God loved us and sent his Son to be the satisfaction for our sins. You see the reason why we aren't stuck in our death and disobedience and defilement? No, we aren't stuck because God's got a lot of mercy and God's got a lot of love.
15: Amen. And he gets us unstuck, doesn't he? That's good news. Say, friends, this Friday, and I always like to take a moment and encourage you to get to church this weekend, because, you see, the church is God's purpose and his plan for these days. And I have been very reticent over the years to say, if you live in the San Diego area and you don't have a church that you go to, you should come and visit us. Many people are surprised to know that Turning Point originates at the Shadow Mountain Church in El Cajon, California. I'm there almost every Sunday, except when I'm on vacation, and we have a wonderful time together. My privilege is to invite you. 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If you're looking for a church, we're here to help you. And you'll find a lot of wonderful things at the Shadow Mountain Community Church. In the meantime, have a great, wonderful weekend. And we'll look forward to seeing you back here on Monday for the next edition of Turning Point. Today's message came to you from Shadow Mountain Community Church and Dr. David Jeremiah, the senior pastor. 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
21: Well, it's hard to appreciate what that man is talking about without understanding his past. He is in Vietnam near Ho Chi Minh City, lost a lot of family members to the Vietnam War before that all ended with the fall of Saigon. But Kevin, he was a Zen Buddhist. He did everything he could to stop the spread of the gospel. He assaulted Christians. He disrupted their gatherings. But there was somebody in his village said, come learn about Jesus. He went. He became a believer. We gave him a Bible. He used that to study, to grow in grace, and lead about 30 family members to Christ. And see, that's what's happening all over the world, Kevin. People are not merely, marking something off their bucket list. They're taking those Bibles. They're using them to make much of our gracious God and then pointing others to the hope of the gospel. People like Deborah of Rutgersville, New Jersey, catching this opportunity we have right now. She said, I'm in. Maria of Morris Plains, New Jersey said, Michael, Kevin, count me in. 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Kevin, we've seen about 2,000. We want to do this for just north of 10,000. 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
1: Welcome to Let's Talk About Jesus with your host, Wayne Monblow. We invite you to join us today as Wayne teaches, counsels, and leads us in a fellowship of God's love. Let's Talk About Jesus is an outreach of Loving Grace Ministries. With headquarters in northern New Jersey, Loving Grace Ministries is dedicated to ministering the compassion, grace, and unconditional love of Jesus Christ for all people. We pray you will be uplifted and renewed by today's program as you take this time to behold God's love for you. And now, Wayne Monblow

Hallelujah. Our Father in heaven, we bless and praise you, Lord God. I thank you for another new day of new life in you, Lord Jesus Christ. Hallelujah, Lord God. Thank you that you have first loved us. We thank you, Lord God, that you have saved us. You have delivered us. You have rescued us. And I thank you, Lord. I thank you for new life, continuing new life, each and every day. We are blessed to bless you and to step into the new life that you have given us each and every morning. As soon as we wake up, we are blessed to receive your mercies, compassions, loving kindnesses, and be in fellowship with you, Lord God. I pray that this day's service honors you, and as I share from the scriptures what you've placed upon my heart, how you are our rescuer, how you have rescued and still rescue us, Lord, I pray this will be quickened to the heart of each and every believer listening in, and desired by everyone listening in. May you be honored, and may we all be helped in the honoring of you. I pray that this day's service will grant each child of yours faith, hope, love, grace, mercy, and peace as we behold you, as we remember what you have accomplished for us, and may that remembrance of what you have done give us greater faith, for you will continue to do what you have done. Hallelujah. In our lives and graciously for others. Thank you, Lord Jesus. I continue to praise you for salvation, and I continue to thank you for Let's Talk About Jesus now being in its 50th year. Hallelujah. I pray that we'd be blessed to complete a 50th year. I pray that we'd be blessed to enter into year 51. For as long as I live, I believe Jesus is Lord. Hallelujah. And even after. So may this service, may this ministry, may this radio fellowship speak of you faithfully in spirit and truth all of the time. I pray, I seek your face and your grace and your word and your provision and wisdom and strength for these things, Lord. And in this day, we are short once again this week of our expenses for the week, and don't have anywhere near enough for next week at all right now in this moment anyway. I offer you praise, and I'm blessed to share what you've put upon my heart to share today. And even as this ministry looks unto you, Lord God, for help and gifts on this day, that we may be blessed to continue. So may all things be said and done to your glory, to the edification of the body of Christ, and the outreach of Jesus Christ to each and all listening in. And we ask these things and praise you, Lord God, in Jesus' name. Amen. Amen. The Lord bless you, and welcome to our Friday, September 25th, 2026 service of Let's Talk About Jesus. I'm Wayne Monblow, your host, and been saying that for, well, I'm in my 50th year. Hallelujah. Began in August of 1977. We're in month number 2 of our 50th year of broadcast through Let's Talk About Jesus. And the last 2 weeks, God has been giving me such, I think anyway, great Christ-centered material to be sharing with you. I mean, we entered last week with I'll Feed You on Knowledge and Understanding, and then Christ Crucified and the Word of the Cross. That was the 15th and 16th. And on the 17th, Jesus is my bread of life, water of life, word of life, liver of life, abundant life, spirit of life. You get the flow of that one. Hallelujah. And then on the 18th, we looked at Jesus the Word. And then this week on Tuesday, we looked how we're bought and purchased and redeemed and ransomed for God through the blood of Christ. And on Wednesday, we looked at more about being ransomed and redeemed, what we've been redeemed from. And then yesterday, a beautiful study, I think anyway, about our being bondservants of God and the blessing of that. And that brings me to today. Even as I was sharing yesterday about the being bondservants of God,
I had mentioned to you, like, I came into the studio with something else in my mind, and then when I was on the air yesterday, I was going, I don't remember what that is now. But after the service, I remembered, and that's what I want to share with you today. And so I have a beautiful message to share with you. I'll be teaching from the New Testament and then following up with some encouragement from the Psalms. And what I'd like to share with you today, certainly something beautiful and precious, I would think, I would hope, would pray for every believer, is that it's this. Jesus Christ personally has rescued us personally. And the good news is, he has rescued us, and he still rescues us, and he will rescue us. So, may God quicken this word to you in faith, hope, and love, and grace, mercy, and peace in this day. Now, I've got lots of good things to share with you. Lots, and I'm glad to be doing that. And as it turns out, I'm grateful to God, but it's just, we need to be, this ministry today needs to be rescued. So God's put this message on my heart. I was going to share it yesterday, but then I got preempted by the Holy Spirit just leading me into bond servants, which I love that study. I hope that you did too. Everything to me has been just highly God-honoring, highly Christ-centered, and therefore ought to be, right, highly encouraging for us. Hallelujah. And I certainly pray today's service is a real help to you. Coming to the air today, we have remaining expenses for this week of $12,800. And we don't have enough for next week right now. Even if that need is met, we barely would have enough for next week. But right now, we're short for next week, and we're obviously short this week by $12,800 on this Friday. We came up short of our expenses last week by just shy of $10,000 and pretty much the same amount the week previous. So in the month of July, we were helped. The last 3 weeks of July, we received some good help each week, and very grateful for that. That helped us get through August, which was a net loss. And then September, we've just been heading straight down. So we're that low on funds, so we need a bit of rescuing in order to remain on the air. We need a lift up once again. And so it's just, and in that, so the very thing I'm sharing about how the Lord has rescued us and will rescue us happens to be, as it turns out today, a situation that this ministry is in. It needs some rescuing. So, hallelujah. That's just the way that it is. Praise his holy name. And I pray that these services bless you in the Lord Jesus Christ. You'll pick up right away. My interest is in what the scriptures tell us about Christianity and Jesus Christ. I'm not interested in, and I lost interest in decades ago, people who walk around with a verse or two and like that's enough for them. Well, I've just been studying and reading and watching and seeing, hallelujah. So for me, Jesus Christ is my way, is my truth, is my life. I mean, a lot of people might say that and believe it, but for me, it's more than saying and believing. It's the real deal every day. Who's my truth today? Christ. I'm not going to be taken by the nose and brought over to some other way of looking at things. I want to apply, whatever. I received salvation when I was 20 years old in 1972. And so if you do the math, you realize, well, I guess you're 74 years old right now. Well, amen. And I don't feel like corrupting my awareness of Christ at this point in my life. I mean, I've been learning and learning and drawing near and drawing near and nearer still and nearer still, which is God's path for all of us that he graciously has saved us into, and whether we participate in it or not is, I guess, entirely up to us. And everybody's happy, I guess, with whatever level of God they're into, but for me, it's like that I might know him. I count all things to be loss
for the surpassing value of knowing Christ Jesus my Lord, for whom I suffer the loss of all things and count them but refuge in order that I might gain Christ. Paul was already saved. Paul was already walking around with the power of the Holy Spirit, raising people up from the dead, healing people, but he wanted to know Christ. So many people in this generation, they think as soon as they accept Jesus, they're saying they know Christ. And so in some sort of a technological way you do. But if you're not desiring to know Christ every day, then how do you know Christ? You know him like you know a celebrity in a magazine? Or are you in a personal, filled with the Holy Spirit, Christ living inside of you, so you couldn't forget it anyway and you wouldn't want to anyhow, walk with God? That's what I would like to share with you. Jesus Christ is the way, the truth, and the life for me individually as a Christian, for the whole body of Christ, all the time, every day. So that's the way I'm sharing it, and I hope it's highly attractive and right on in spirit and truth and scriptural and highly God-honoring to you. I hope. And some might be listening in like, well, he doesn't agree with what we're into, and he doesn't seem to like what we're at. And so, but I'm just, my concern is for the Lord Jesus Christ. He bought us, he purchased us, he owns us, and I don't feel like backing away from any of that. I feel like pressing on into it. And that's what the Holy Spirit, the Word of God, and Jesus Christ is telling me. So I will continue to do that. And I pray that you're helped and truly blessed by this fellowship. And we're at the point now where we're not kidding now. We're short again this week, third week in a row, and we don't have enough for next week right now. 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God has delivered us every single time in the past. How do I know? 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Hallelujah. Now we're in a position of need again. 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And that's lovinggrace.org. 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And hopefully you'll see lots of other good stuff there to bless you in the Lord right now. Hallelujah. That's at lovinggrace.org. And our address is Let's Talk About Jesus, P.O. Box 500, Lafayette, New Jersey, and our zip code is 07848. Once again, Let's Talk About Jesus, P.O. Box 500, Lafayette, New Jersey, zip code 07848. Jesus Christ, to me, he's not a bit player in his own kingdom. He is my Lord. He is my God. All creation came through him. My recreation comes through him. I highly desire to and need to, and God's word tells me to. I need to honor the Lord. I need to honor the Lord so I can see God. I need to honor the Lord so I can see God and be filled with God. I don't assume or presume anything. You should never assume you're filled with God if your mind is thinking about something entirely different.
Prove that you're filled with God by letting God be your first thought. Let God be God. Don't let God be some small little bit player in your own life. Let him be my Lord and my God, my light and my salvation. The more you exalt and honor God, the more God will be honored and exalted in your life, and the result will be that you'll be more in the flow of the Holy Spirit of truth. There's this thing called simplicity and purity of devotion. And that's your gift at day one of salvation, and that's your gift at year 55 of salvation, if you desire it. Simplicity and purity of devotion. Paul speaks about that in 2 Corinthians chapter 11, and I am tuned into that. So I've got something beautiful to share with you today about Jesus Christ rescuing us. He has rescued us. I'd like to walk you through a few scriptures. I hope you'll take each of these verses down, be a real help to you. I invested quite a bit of time this morning looking these things up, and I've had these big, every morning for the last 2 weeks, I've been having these big studies. The Lord's just been blessing me. I am so blessed when I wake up and God's got a real strong, good thought in my mind for me to share, because I love that. I love being directed, hallelujah, by the Lord. So I've got some beauty to share with you. First from the New Testament, just sharing with you about, and here's the beauty part too that you're going to see. We have been rescued. And we are being rescued, and God still does rescue us. So let me share the totality for you, and you might say, well, I don't know, I'm good today, Wayne, I don't need no rescue. Well, sooner or later you will, and maybe there's a rescue you need right now that you're not aware of. So at any rate, or you may be saying, like, I need this message today. Boy, I've been praying for God to rescue me, and I'm so glad you're going to load me up with some truth, some spirit and truth on this. So may it be. Hallelujah. In Jesus' name. Amen. So the New Testament word for rescue used most often is I could try to pronounce it. I'll probably do, any Greek scholar is probably going to be slapping their forehead as soon as I try this, you know. Rhomai. It's, in the English, it's, the word spells out R-H-U-O-M-A-I. So, Rhomai, or Rhomai, or Ruomai, or some entirely different pronunciation. But this is what I love, what it means, rescue. You know what it means? To draw to one's self. Well, I love that. Think about that. The Greek word rescue means to draw to oneself, i.e. deliver. Well, I love this meaning of this word right away. Do you catch it? So it's not to draw to oneself. It's about being rescued from, but it's profoundly about being rescued to. I'm rescued from something, but when God rescues me, he draws me to himself. Isn't that amazing? I think you should know that. He didn't just rescue you from. Yes, he did that. But he rescued you too. I mean, he took you out of a bad place, but he didn't just leave you in a neutral zone. He brought you to a better land, a better place, a better state, a better home, a better life, a better frame of mind, a better infilling, a better healing, just better. Jesus is better, right? So, to draw to oneself. And in the New Testament, this word, Rhomai, it's used as deliver three times, delivered one time, deliverer.

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1: And from the hand of all who hate us, to show mercy to our fathers, and to remember his holy covenant, the oath which he swore to Abraham our father, to grant us that we, being rescued from the hand of our enemies, might serve him without fear. There's a lot to unpack there. Well, he's accomplished a redemption. He's raised up a horn of salvation in the house of David, Jesus, son of David. I just shared that scripture, I think this week or last week. People crying out to Jesus, son of David, have mercy on us. So, and to remember his holy covenant, the oath which he swore to Abraham, our father. So God's remembering his holy covenant and how he's rescuing us. I'm just saying, Wayne, why do you keep talking about the covenant? Well, the Bible does. I should. God wants me to. He's commissioned me to. And I'm waiting for everyone else to see that this is a reality. I'll tell you this, honest to God and honest to you, if the whole church was lit up with the truth of the new covenant, we would be infinitely in better shape than we are right now. I mean, come on, that's a slam dunk truth. If every Christian was fully aware of the new covenant of our salvation, things would be so awesomely better for the church of God right now. And you know what? I don't find any good reason for any religious person to not know the covenant of your salvation. There's not a good reason not to know it. And believe me when I tell you this, there are plenty of good reasons for you to know this. Like it's true, like it's Christ, like it's you, it's who he is right now. Instead of Jesus of the past and Jesus of the future, which seems to be what most of the Christian religion is happy with, well, what about Christ right now? You don't need him right now. He doesn't rescue you right now. He won't save you right now if you turn your life to him. Well, that ain't Jesus of the past doing that. It ain't Jesus of the future doing that. It's Jesus right now doing this. So why can't Christians get close to Jesus right now? I mean, we're the ones claiming to know him more so than anyone else, more vocally. And I'm not saying that's wrong. I'm just saying we need to live it through and out, and be as full of Christ as we could be. I think you'd be happier if you were more full with Christ. Hallelujah. So, when it comes to the birth of our Savior, Zechariah is saying, well, this is it. This is it. He's remembering his holy covenant, and he's going to grant us that we, being rescued from the hand of our enemies, might serve him without fear. So here's a beautiful thing. God rescues us, and he puts us in a place that we can serve him without fear. That's nothing to shy away from, right? In Paul's letter to the Galatians, I'm just going to go chronologically through the New Testament with some verses to just give you some information and teaching and New Testament truth about God rescuing us. Then I'd like to wrap it up with some great psalms that would just like be so good for you to have on hand at any time, you know, for your own benefit and confession of Christ. So anyway, here we are after the Luke, Galatians chapter 1, verses 3 and 4. Paul the Apostle pretty much is starting his letter by saying this, "Grace to you and peace from God our Father and our Lord Jesus Christ, who gave himself for our sins so that he might rescue us." He gave himself for our sins so that he might rescue us from this present evil age, according to the will of our God and Father, to whom be the glory forevermore. So Paul writes this, obviously, a number of years ago, but it still is true. God gave himself for our sins so that he might rescue us from this present evil age. This age that we live in right now, what would you call it? I would call it the present evil age. I see evil abounding on this planet. And unfortunately, in my opinion anyway, it's not a great thing that I see religious people getting involved with this too. Because, well, it would just be so office.

it would just be so awesome for us to be filled with Christ and to know it and to show it and to glow it. Amen. So he gave himself for our sins that he might rescue us from this present evil age. So God has rescued us, and he is rescuing us. From what? This present evil age. Hallelujah. For more, let's move on to Paul's letter to the Colossians. Also in chapter 1, verse 13. I love this verse. I hope you do too. He rescued us from the domain of darkness and transferred us to the kingdom of his beloved Son. So this is great. It's kind of like what I shared with you about the meaning of the word rescue, to draw to one's self. So what we see in this verse 15 of Colossians chapter 1, he rescued us and transferred us. See? He takes us out of something, but that's the half of it. The other half is he transfers us into something new, like salvation, like the kingdom of God, like to one's self. How about that? I was rescued from the authority of darkness, because the domain of darkness literally means the authority of darkness. He rescued us from the authority of darkness. That's why Christians playing around with this world and playing fast and loose with the scriptures is just a bad move. I mean, what do you think the outcome of that's going to be for anyone that participates in now? I know it's like I'm the oddball for like just saying like that stuff has got no call on my life whatsoever. Oh my gosh, you know, how about we be dead to the world and alive to God through Jesus Christ? You can't choose both. You can't be alive to the world and also alive to God. You're making a serious, heavy duty quality of life choice for yourself if you take your pure salvation in Christ, and just because other people do, you decide to zip back into this world, flesh, devil, bounce back into the domain of darkness, probably without the armor of God on or any necessity thought for it. And what do you think's going to happen to you? But I like this. He rescued me from the domain of darkness, and he transferred me to the kingdom of his beloved Son. I'm seeking first the kingdom of God and his righteousness every single day. I believe that's God's will for all of us. So I say so. And, you know, then people can do with it whatever they want, I suppose. But the truth is, he rescued us from the domain of darkness, past tense, and transferred us to the kingdom of his beloved Son. What do you presently know, O brother and sister in Christ, about the kingdom of God's own beloved Son? You got transferred into it on the day of your salvation. I mean, don't feel bad about yourself. Just think about the potential. The potential. Well, I've been like, I'm here, you know. You know, just remember, Jesus says the blind follow the blind and both fall into a ditch. So that doesn't sound like seeking first the kingdom of God or his righteousness on any day of the week. It's not like, well, Wayne, they're so close together. How do I know the difference? Well, one is life, one is death. He rescued you from one and he transferred you to the other. Maybe we should be making sure we understand this. Maybe you've been rescued out of, but you've never really stepped into yet, and so you're kind of easy pickings for this thought, this movement, that movement, this headline, that headline. If you were fully transferred into the kingdom of God's own beloved Son and just discovering the garden of delights within you every single day, that might become more important to you than what the world, the flesh, and the devil are continuing to drag everyone else down into. Maybe your walk with God will become super-duper valuable to you, which would be awesome. He rescued me. I think I'd like to be cognizant of that. And he transferred me into something. I think I'd like to know that as well. It seems to me like I'd be better off if I did. Hallelujah. Right? So there's another salient truth for us. Here's something else. We're in chapter 1 of all these books so far. In 1 Thessalonians, also in chapter 1. And, well, here we go. This is a beauty part. Let me start in verse 9 of 1 Thessalonians chapter 1. They themselves report to us what kind of reception we had with you, how you turned to God from idols
to serve a living and true God. Would that accurately describe your life before and after you turn from serving idols to serve a living and true God, and to wait for his Son from heaven, whom he raised from the dead? That is Jesus, who rescues us from the wrath to come. You know what I love? You know what I'd like you to remember from this verse, if nothing else, would be this: Jesus, who rescues us. There's a great little phrase for you to carry around for a bit today. Jesus, who rescues us. You got to love your Savior, because he's Jesus who rescues us. Amen. Wait for his Son from heaven, whom he raised from the dead. That is Jesus who rescues us from the wrath to come. See, he has rescued us from the domain of darkness. He is rescuing us out of difficulties, and he will rescue us from the wrath to come. I mean, he's your complete rescue. So why not stay with the one who rescued you? You know what I realized about myself? just to play with it for a little bit. You know, I have a little dog, Millie, and she's a rescue dog. And she really needed to be rescued, because even to this day, after having her for years, she still goes into the closet when my family comes over. She'll bark for a little bit, but she's just like, and it took her even a couple of years to just get totally warmed up to my wife, Debbie. And she was damaged, you know. She had had some broken bones. I mean, she was, and somebody personally drove her up all the way from Texas, just this little dog, this little pooch, in one car, because she was in such bad shape. She had been born wild and was brought into a shelter, wasn't eating anything, and they were thought that she wasn't going to make it. So they called this rescue service. The shelter called a rescue service. And long story short, so I got this doggie. She doesn't like to walk in the woods. She doesn't like to go for a ride in the car. That's really kind of the main reason why I get one. But I love my little pooch. I love my little poochie. But then I realized that I'm a rescue. I am a rescue. I was in worse shape than my dog was, because I was in sin and death. Hallelujah, God rescued me. That's what I consider myself before my Lord. I'm a rescue, God. Wasn't a whole lot good going on in my life before I got saved. And he rescued me. That means, like, a lot to me. It's a core of being stuff that I know. God rescued me. I needed to be rescued, and he did rescue me. And I'm grateful. And I hope that you are, too. Amen. To wait for his Son from heaven, whom he raised from the dead. That is Jesus, who rescues us. Who rescues us from the wrath to come. In 2 Thessalonians, the third chapter, I just want to share this with you, another little piece of truth about God being our rescuer, rescued us. And again, don't forget the meaning, to draw to oneself, where it's being not just rescued out of or away from something, but God rescued, he wants us with himself. Isn't that amazing? I got some beautiful statements of faith about God rescuing us coming up from the Psalms, and make sure you stick around for that, because this is great. It's true. I'm talking to you about the nature of God. So here's something. 2 Corinthians, starting at verse 3, verse 1, Paul the Apostle wrote this: "Finally, brethren, pray for us that the word of the Lord will spread rapidly and be glorified, just as it did also with you." Look at this. "And that we will be rescued from perverse and evil men, for not all have the faith. But the Lord is faithful, and he will strengthen and protect you from the evil one." So here's Paul asking for brothers and sisters to pray for him. Pray for him that we'll be rescued from perverse and evil men. You know, you might think this is silly, but I think this is would be a right-on application from this verse. Christians ought to be praying for one another. We ought to pray for one another, and the prayer should be the same prayer. You should pray for me, and I should pray for you, that we'll be rescued from perverse and evil men, for not all have faith. Plenty of people say they have faith, but for myself, particularly,
I mean, if you know next to nothing about Jesus Christ, then you really

0: you're kind of like at the mercy of whoever says anything to you. But start to grow and grow substantially in the scriptures. You're going to know right away when someone's waltzing themselves into your congregation with the thinnest of veneers of spiritualism, you know, and not no in-depth understanding of anything. Just the usual catchphrases and popularized verses and that don't really, it's like silly putty. The way the people handle scriptures is like silly putty. They remove a verse from context, so the original meaning of it is out the window, not even thought of or looked at, not even considered to be valuable to know, and yet some new meaning's going to be injected into it and then flown all over the place. I mean, we could and should do so much better with God's word each and every day. But I think that would be great if we all prayed for each other, that we'll be rescued from perverse and evil men, for not all have faith. But the Lord is faithful. God is faithful. God's been faithful to rescue us from sin and death. God is faithful us to rescue us from bad situations, from this present evil age, from perverse and evil men. You and I need rescuing every day of our lives. And Jesus Christ is our rescuer. He has rescued us, and he brought us to himself. Then that's where we need to stay. We need to stay with the one who saved us. Amen. I'm sticking with you, Lord God. And then the next verse almost says, may the Lord direct your hearts into the love of God and into the steadfastness of Christ. So there's just, I just wanted to share that with you, that Paul's asking the church to pray for him. Hallelujah. And then one more thing from Paul, just about his own confession. This is really sweet as well. It's in 2 Timothy chapter 4, this is a beautiful. It was a tough time that Paul went through, but his confession of Christ is awesome. So let me share this with you. Paul was saying, this is to Timothy, his fellow minister in the faith, and he said, at my first defense, no one supported me. All deserted me. May it not be counted against them. But the Lord stood with me and strengthened me so that through me the proclamation might be fully accomplished and that all the Gentiles might hear. And I was rescued out of the lion's mouth. I was rescued out of the lion's mouth. The Lord will rescue me. See, I was rescued. And then he says, the Lord will rescue me from every evil deed. And will bring me safely to his heavenly kingdom. To him be the glory forever and ever. Amen. I love that, and I hope you love that. I was rescued out of the lion's mouth. The Lord will rescue me from every evil deed. I would like you to have that simple childlike faith and trust in your Savior, Jesus Christ, and be with him. Remember, when he rescued you from sin and death, he drew you to himself. He is personally our rescuer. Hallelujah. Amen. Amen, amen, amen. And there might be another reference here. And yes, backing up in Thessalonians a little bit to the third chapter, Paul was writing to Timothy, of course, again. And, I mean 2 Timothy, not Thessalonians. 2 Timothy. In chapter 3, verse 10, Paul said, now you followed my teaching, conduct, purpose, faith, patience, love, perseverance, persecutions, and sufferings, such as happened to me at Antioch, at Iconium, and at Lystra, and persecutions I endured. Look at this. And out of them all, the Lord rescued me. Out of them all, the Lord rescued me. Out of them all, the Lord rescued me. And so then, I was rescued out of the lion's mouth. The Lord will rescue me from every evil deed. You know what's great? Like with us, with our financial situation. God has rescued us every single time. We need it again right now. But God bless you and everybody. One more New Testament reference, I believe. It's in 2 Peter, the second chapter. And it's verse 9 I want to get to, but I'll start in verse 7. And so Peter says this, if he, meaning God, if he rescued righteous Lot, oppressed by the sexual conduct of unprincipled men, then the Lord knows how to rescue the godly from temptation. and to keep the unrighteous under punishment for the day of judgment. The Lord knows how to rescue the godly from temptation. Aren't you glad about that? God knows how to rescue the godly from temptation. And you may say, well, back up and tell me about Lot again. No, I'd rather move forward and tell you about you. Here's the relevant thing. The Lord knows how to rescue the godly from temptation. Part of the Lord's Prayer, right? Deliver us from evil. Lead me not into temptation. That's part of our daily prayer to God. I know some people don't pray it every day. Some Christians think you shouldn't pray it at all. That's nuts, isn't it? Jesus says, teach us how to pray, Lord. We'll pray then in this way. First off is Our Father. I would love every Christian to, every time I think it's good in my own life, every single time I pray, that I knowingly and purposefully pray to my Father in the name and spirit and presence of Jesus Christ. I don't believe in approaching God the Father minus Jesus, because Jesus who saved me, okay, Jesus who rescued me and drew me to himself, says that no man comes to the Father but through me. So I practice that every single time I pray. No, I'm just that tuned in. For some people, it's no big deal. It's nothing to nothing. But for me, it's like mighty important. Teach us how to pray. Well, how about by addressing God as your Father? Our Father who art in heaven. Well, can't I use the other names? Well, can't you just obey Jesus and realize he's trying to help you out here? Instead of having 10 names of God, how about the one that's most important to you? My Father. Don't give him some title that leaves you, you know, light years away from him. Approach God with a title that reminds you of who he is to you, who you are to him, and that you're in a relationship, and you fortify that every single time you pray. Well, I'm a big believer in that, obviously. So he rescued us, and he knows how to rescue. Amen. God knows how to rescue. We have been rescued. He will rescue, and he does rescue. Hallelujah. So, now I'd just like to share with you some beautiful scriptures. Well, they're all beautiful, but now I just want to share a few more with you from the Psalms. And I hope that you'll take these down, because this is true. This is real. It's not fanciful. You know, he delivered us from the authority of darkness and transferred us to the kingdom of his own dear Son. I'm tired of seeing religious people walking around under the authority of darkness still. And they think that somehow they're okay. It blows my mind. I'm like, no, you're not okay. You would be okay, and you would know that you are okay as a Christian if you were filled with Christ. Why don't you let that be your goal every day? Instead of presuming and assuming, and therefore no fellowship with it, because it's a presumption and an assumption, rather than real faith. You know. Anyway, let's get into this. Psalm 18. I want to share some great verses with you. Take these down, if you would, and look at them later, and you'll just be blessed all over again. Psalm 18, verses 16 through 19. He sent from on high. He took me. He drew me out of many waters. He delivered me from my strong enemy and from those who hated me, for they were too mighty for me. They confronted me in the day of my calamity, but the Lord was my stay. He brought me forth also into a broad place. He rescued me because he delighted in me. Take that. Oh, beloved child of God, he rescued you because he delighted in you. The potential that God sees in you, maybe you don't see it for yourself. The potential that he rescued you because he delights in you. Well, he delights in you if you're walking in the light of his own light. He can't be delighting in you if you're saying, thanks for salvation. Now I'm really going to be powerful in the world with the world, the flesh, and the devil. That would be a forehead slapper. Didn't I just deliver you out of this? What are you running back into it for? You know, didn't I deliver you? I delivered you to myself. That's the part that many people miss. It gets very personal when you realize you've been delivered out of sin and death to God personally. Well, wouldn't be bad to know. Okay, next one up. So that was Psalm 18, 16 through 19. Psalm 34, verses 4 through 7. I sought the Lord, and he answered me and delivered me from all my fears. They looked to him and were radiant. Well, we radiate what we look at. That's the thing. If we're looking at our fears, we're kind of magnifying the fears. We don't want to, but it happens. It's almost like something we get stuck in, right? I don't want to do this, but I can feel it happening, you know? But God's word, the word of God is such a life-giving help. It's a life preserver. It's a lifesaver. I sought the Lord. He answered me, delivered me from all my fears. Here's what you do next. They looked to him. And we're radiant. God doesn't just take us out of something. He delivers us from something and transfers us into something that we could be looking at now and being blessed and filled up with that. I mean, to be delivered out of sin and death and just left in a blank place, it's not the same as being delivered from sin and death and brought into a great place, a place of new life and new light that you prefer over the land of sin and death, right? They looked to him and were radiant, and their faces will never be ashamed. This poor man cried, and the Lord heard him and saved him out of all of his troubles. Look at this. Here's another one. The angel of the Lord encamps around those who fear him and rescues them. And rescues them. He delivered me from all my fear. I'm going to keep looking to him and being radiant. And by the way, the angel of the Lord encamps around those who fear and rescues them. So you've got rescue help, you know? I am a rescue. I can say that. I am. I'm a rescue. I'm just a rescue. I'm God's rescue. Amen. And I appreciate that, and I belong to the Lord, and I wouldn't want it any other way. Here's something from Psalm 50, verse 15. Beautiful. Call upon me in the day of trouble. I shall rescue you. And you will honor me. See, that's, again, it's like the rescue is you're taken out of something and brought to something. Why am I going to honor God? Because he rescued you and he brought you to himself. What would you say to God in his presence? Maybe you'd honor the Lord. Maybe you'd say thank you. Maybe you would praise God for delivering you, right? Maybe that would be a good thing to do. Maybe that would fortify the very deliverance you've received and make it really, really real. Here's another gorgeous verse from God to you. Psalm 91, verse 14. Because he has loved me, therefore I will deliver him. I will set him securely on high because he's known my name. Oh, come on now, friends. You got to love your Lord. Because he's loved me, therefore I will deliver him. I'll set him securely on high because he's known my name. You know, knowing and declaring and sticking with the truth of God is a great idea for every Christian. Using Jesus as an entrance into some larger life of religion that's like partially scriptural and the rest is made up after the fact, that's got zero appeal to me. Really? No, the only place you and I can honestly meet is through the scriptures. Think about that, why I say that, why I believe that's true. That's the only place you and I can honestly meet. Because as soon as you start, well, we got the scriptures, but we got this, that, and the other thing too. You know, it's like, well, then you can't have an honest meeting of the minds like that, you know. Because you're outside of the parameters immediately and saying you got God's green light to do it. So I'm not there. And I never want to be there. There's more truth about Christ in the scriptures. If you take off from the scriptures and learning stuff, I can just guarantee you some of the stuff that you'll be, quote, learning will be flying right in the face of scriptural truth. And you'll never know the difference because you're learning outside of the Bible rather than learning from within. I would rather learn from within. And it's not that I haven't read other stuff. I've read tons of stuff. I happen to prefer the Word of God, the Holy Scriptures. They're unique and precious and special to me. Okay, friends, next up, Psalm 116, starting at verse 5 through 9. Gracious is the Lord and righteous. Yes, our God is compassionate. The Lord preserves the simple. I was brought low, and he saved me. Return to your rest, O my soul, for the Lord has dealt bountifully with you. For you have rescued my soul from death, my eyes from tears, my feet from stumbling. I shall walk before the Lord in the land of the living. Look at that. You've rescued my soul from death, my eyes from tears, my feet from stumbling. Take that rescue today, my friends. Take that rescue in Jesus' name. You've rescued my soul from death. You've rescued me from tears, my eyes, and my feet from stumbling. The Lord loves you. He is your deliverer. He is your rescuer. One more verse right now. Psalm 136, verse 24 says, He has rescued us from our adversaries, for his loving kindness is everlasting. Actually, let me read 23 and 24. Look at this. He remembered us in our low estate, for his loving kindness is everlasting, and has rescued us from our adversaries, for his loving kindness is everlasting. So, friends, I've given you a lot today of God has rescued us, he does rescue us, he will rescue us, and he draws us to himself. He rescued us from the authority domain of darkness, transferred us to the kingdom of his own dear son. Hallelujah, Abba Father. I thank you, Lord Jesus, for the grace and for the blessing to share these things. I pray that this is a real help to every single person listening in, Lord. May we all hunger and thirst for you and be close as close can be. I pray that you bless this word, quicken it to life for each and every one listening in. In Jesus' name, amen. And Lord, I pray also for this ministry of Let's Talk About Jesus. God, I seek your face every single day for this ministry, and I seek your face now for gifts to lift this ministry back up. Lord, we lack the funds for this week. We don't have enough for next week. And I asking you, Jesus, you, Abba Father, that you would touch and raise up gifts from grateful hearts, thankful hearts, hearts blessed to be able to give, Lord. May it not be a pain or a suffering to anybody. May it be all joy to anybody and everybody who would pray and give. And I pray that even as you have delivered this ministry every time in the past, that you will yet deliver us again. And I ask you these things, Abba Father, in Jesus' name. Amen. God bless you. Thank you so much for being a part of our Friday service of Let's Talk About Jesus. 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And our address is Let's Talk About Jesus, P.O. 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Our zip is 07848. That's Let's Talk About Jesus, P.O. Box 500, Lafayette, New Jersey. And our zip code is 07848. God bless you. God has rescued you, and may God rescue this ministry. Hallelujah. We'll see you next week. Thank you. God bless you.
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3: We got breaking news. Congressman introduces articles of impeachment against President Trump.
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3: It's 2020 all over again, folks. That's right. Well, hopefully not. 2020, it went kind of south. It's not 2020 all over again. I'm Logan Seculo, Will Haynes in studio. Mike Pompeo is joining us a little bit later. And the breaking news today is, yes, many, 26 articles of impeachment have been filed against President Trump. We'll break down what those are. Also, what it looks like, what the reality is of the situation, and what the reality of that situation is heading into a midterm election in a few months. What it could actually mean if Republicans lose control of the House, lose control of the Senate. What could happen? Best and worst case scenarios, if you will. We're going to break that all down coming in and go through these sort of vague 26 articles of impeachment. But maybe we can ask Will. Will, how did we get here?
5: Well, this is Congressman Steve Cohen of the Tennessee's 9th Congressional District, which is soon to be no more. He will be losing his seat in Congress because of redistricting in the state. He was the Democrat that was the congressman for the Memphis area of Tennessee, a long-time congressman. But here's a quote from his statement. This is after introducing these 26 articles of impeachment. He said, "Trump is clearly the most impeachable president our country has ever endured." That is great line. Because
3: the most impeachable.
5: It's like, what kind of scale do you have of, like, this guy not as impeachable? Like, George Washington, not as impeachable. Most impeachable.
3: I like that they're even thinking about that.
5: There's a scale of impeachability.
3: Yeah, that's like, you know, what you get in your yearbook. Or most impeachable,
5: it's a superlative.
3: It's a side award at a beauty pageant.
5: Uh-huh.
3: You know, oh, well, I'm sorry. We have Miss Congeniality.
5: You didn't
3: we have
5: win,
3: most but... impeachable over here. And we know Trump loves a good beauty pageant.
5: That's
3: phone
5: right.
3: lines are open. 1-800-684-3110. I do want to break down some of these. I mean, the first one is just straight up undermining democracy. So let's start there. If that's your article one of the 26 articles, what do you think? Give me a call. I'm going to break them all down. There's 26 of them. And they kind of, if number one is the generic undermining democracy and then / sowing doubt in elections. That's article one. And then we'll break down all of it from there. Some of them are very specific. Some of them are so annoyingly generic. But again, you don't want to laugh all of this off because we know they have been successful in this before. Obviously, they were not able to remove President Trump from office. We obviously, my dad and brother were involved very much in that situation that all went down in 2020. However, it does take a lot of time. It does take a lot of resources. And trust me, you don't want to go through it. It's not like this is a show when an actual impeachment trial does take place, and we know there are real consequences that are coming forward in this midterm election. I want to hear from you about that, as I said, at 1-800-684-3110. Now, the ACLJ obviously defends a lot, and right now we are trying to activate you. It's a Friday, always good to head into a weekend with a whole new group of ACLJ champions. I'm going to ask you, if you have not yet, maybe you're a one-time donor, maybe you've given before, and I appreciate that so much, 99% of you plus, give one time a year, two times a year, and know that that means a lot of us. Those who donate, by the way. Most people do not donate, but if you are one of the donors. But a very small, select group of you have become ACLJ champions over the last few years. People who say, you know what, monthly, automatically set me up to give monthly. I want to create a baseline for the ACLJ to keep going. Because of that support, the ACLJ never has to bill a legal client. We never have to charge you for this show. There's no paywalls on our website. I know you hear me say it a lot, but it is true. So I'm going to encourage you today to go to aclj.org/champions or just scan that QR code you see on the screen right now. Just do it today. Become a champion. And again, champion is, there's no limit. And there's obviously, I think $5 is the lowest. And that's just because of processing fees. So $5 and up a month. Become an ACLJ champion today. Know that we'd really appreciate it. As I said, phone lines are open. We're going to break down all these articles of impeachment when we get back. We got a little bit of a longer segment after this very short break. 1-800-684-3110 to be on the air. Become a champion.
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3: Welcome back. Are you ready to walk through these 26 articles of impeachment? Do we do it in order? Do we do it by our favorites, Will? Because I know you got top tier. Because some of them are just like, I mean, I think we can rock through them. But of course, as I said, article number one is the most, if you say President Trump is the most impeachable president, then I understand your first one is just generically undermining democracy.
5: Well, those are the category. Right?
3: I know.
5: So because then there's like, three abuse of powers after that, and then violation of oath. So that's the first thing is, yes, the category, and then the stipulation underneath
3: sowing
5: the category.
3: Doubt in elections is the article one. Then it goes, of course, yeah, like you said, there's a breakdown on each. But, Will, I know you have a favorite, which is, look, got to get on them. They were making a last-minute adjustments.
5: Right, and even to the order, because number 19 is specifically attacks on a free press. And then the specifics of it is banishing reporters from the White House for disfavored coverage. I mean, this is a recent event that he's able to amend this entire list of 26. Was it 25 just a few days ago? And he was just now ready to drop
3: 25 is cleaner. So I think you're probably right.
5: Yeah. Well,
3: however,
5: that's true.
3: Y'all also in our packet here decided, you know what Logan's going to need to be able to do? Read Roman numerals. So you guys gave me 26 Roman numerals.
5: Not you, actually. Not our team. That is the esteemed congressman himself.
3: You couldn't have told the chat bot, hey, turn this into normal bullet points with numbers. Instead, I'm going to have to go in order because I'm not sure if I know what, you know, some of these are.
5: Well, I mean, it did take me a minute when I saw XIX for number 19. Yeah. I'm like,
3: This is the Super Bowl we got to deal with now.
5: And I give up on that. Yeah. My son reads like history of football. He has this football encyclopedia. Uh-huh. And it'll be like, the Cowboys won X Super Bowl. It wasn't X. That would be 10. Yeah. But it's like, and I go, man, that's so long ago. One. And I don't know these Roman numerals. Yeah. I just say they won the Super Bowl at some point in time.
3: Yeah, it's why WrestleMania eventually abandoned the Roman numerals. Like, we're not going to do this to our audience. But let's go through some of them. Undermining democracy, like I said, number one. I'm going to go in order because there's no way I'm going to be able to do this. Article 2, abuse of power, waging war on Iran without congressional approval. By the way, if one of these, like, spikes your interest, give me a call. Phone lines are open. We got a few lines still open. 1-800-684-3110. Like, if one just really gets you going, you got something to say. Article 3. Abuse of power. I'm about to say, this is one that's interesting because I don't feel like we hear about it much. After the war in Iran started, I feel like we kind of forgot about Venezuela. We kind of forgot about Maduro. We kind of forgot about all that. That whole thing kind of went away. Obviously, it's still very active and we had great success there. But Article 3, abuse of power, extrajudicial killings in international waters of Venezuela. This was like the boat bomb.
5: Now, I have a question about this one.
3: Okay.
5: So maybe you can clear this up because he says, extrajudicial killings in international waters of Venezuela. Were they extrajudicial killings of Venezuela in international waters? Because if it were international waters, it's not Venezuelan waters. You see what I'm getting here? Like, I think they had time to amend the list, but didn't correct their grammar here.
3: Oh, yeah. Well, grammar police, Will's coming at you. Number 4, abuse of power, deploying military forces against United States cities. So I assume that is when they'd start, like, the crime raids, like the, we're going to make sure people aren't getting killed on the streets of Washington, D.C.
5: And they sent the National Guard, and specifically Memphis, remember, actually, the governor of Tennessee, Governor Lee, partnered with the president and sent Tennessee National Guard to Memphis. So this would have been his district.
3: Yeah, I think people maybe didn't hear that before. The congressman that put this forward is the Memphis District Congressman.
5: Currently. He will be out of a job January of 2027.
3: Is that due to?
5: That's due to the redistricting. So they kind of split up that. And I don't even think he attempted to run for one of the districts that he now would have been able to represent.
3: So this is kind of a last-ditch effort to try to do something, at least with your career. Like, I love Memphis, Tennessee. But I think it desperately needed some love. I think it needed some help. And look, I think there's some controversy surrounding sending the National Guard. I think we can have that debate and also go that these cities needed a lot of help. Chicago, Memphis. Again, we don't live that far, a few hours from Memphis, Tennessee. We used to go there multiple times a year, always fun. And I feel like in more recent years, we've scaled that back, especially with children, because it has become a more dangerous area. And it used to be sort of, well, the tourist areas were fine. And then this, and it crept and it started to get kind of worse and worse. And unfortunately, again, a city that I really, much like a lot of these, I know you hear me talk about it. It's not like I'm sitting there bashing any city, but there are plenty of cities with a lot of culture, a lot of art. Memphis, New York, Los Angeles that I love. And sadly, we've seen overrun with crime and overrun, with a lot of destruction. So, of course, going after President Trump for doing something about that. What room and number were we on here? We were on,
5: that was specifically number 4.
3: Okay.
5: That's IV.
3: So this one is interesting. So this is one with the Supreme Court. We can kind of debate this a little bit. And that was the birthright citizenship executive order, violation of oath.
5: Well, so this is what's interesting, right? Is that
3: inevitable conclusion.
5: Right. The separation of powers worked for his desired outcome. The congressman's here.
3: Right. President Trump lost.
5: Right. So how can you impeach someone for doing an executive order that then the correct process of the separation of powers played out?
3: It's overturned.
5: It's not as if then he's saying, no, still, you have no citizenship.
3: Just because he had the idea.
5: Right.
3: That's really what you're saying.
5: Crime, essentially. Yeah. Then you can be impeached for coming up with new policy. And that's where I think, yes. That's 100% what they're doing. If you are a conservative president, if you are President Trump in this point, your ideas, your policy is impeachable. That's where it goes back to his line of saying the most impeachable president our country has ever endured. That's because you dislike him the most is the only real rationale there.
3: Yeah. And look, that's 5. We made it through the top 5 here. Not necessarily top 5, but the first 5, plus your 18.
5: This is like Logan trying to get to calls in the final segment.
3: Well, I'm going to take a call. I want to actually move this because I was boring myself. Let's go to Warren calling in line 1, who is an ACLJ champion. I don't want him waiting too long. Go ahead, Warren.
12: Appreciate you guys very much, and that's laughable when these guys bring these articles of impeachment with the stupid list. But like we were saying, we knew it was coming, but they talk about disenfranchising voters, and foot on the scales again right before the midterms by bringing about a ridiculous impeachment that they know won't go forward.
5: Well, Warren, here's one thing I have to say about this. I think the congressman knows it's not going to go anywhere because he won't be in Congress if the House goes back to the Democrats. He will no longer be a congressman. So he's trying to get his last little moment in the sun by introducing these before the midterms, get a headline, and then he will fade away as a member of Congress. I think this also tells you something about, we talk about the Democrat brand being in shambles and that they are having a lot of infighting. One, that doesn't mean they're not necessarily going to win and win big in many places.
3: We're
5: going to
3: win
5: the midterms.
3: And win big. Well, you just, I mean, I think you, Trump infiltrated your brain right there.
5: A little bit. Yeah. It's because I've been reading these impeachment articles and that's the 27th infiltrating brains. Is what he has done.
3: Winning big.
5: That's right. But really, you have two factions. There's a fork in the road for Democrats right now. You have the DSA faction and you have the TDS faction. And this is where those that are looking ahead, even if the policies aren't something that many people agree with or that the leadership agrees with, the leadership can't get over President Trump. They can't get over their own disdain for him and saying he's the most impeachable president ever. And what are you seeing? You're seeing those old guard Democrats, the ones that are of that faction, are the ones losing because the DSA faction of the Democrat Party is moving beyond Trump. They aren't making everything about him. They are making it about policies that could be very dangerous to the American people, but that's what's starting to win. Looking beyond President Trump. And those that haven't, like Congressman Cohen here, he didn't have an opportunity to then look at a different district and say, maybe I can win here, even in a primary. So I think that should tell you a lot about the two factions. And the one that's winning isn't necessarily better for the American people.
3: Hey, I have a question for you. We got a minute and a half left until we go to a break here. And then we get back. Mike Pompeo is going to be joining us. We're going to be talking about a bit of what's happening with the UN. And of course, the multi-day meeting now with Xi Jinping, the head of China, what that looks like in terms of why, like, what can we accomplish with these meetings with Xi Jinping? And again, a look at what's going on with the UN situation, whether that is how the Iran delegation has been working. There's a lot to break down, some interesting videos to show you. We're going to do all that. Do you want me to lead you through the rest of these articles of impeachment? We got 20 more to go, or 19 more to go. I'm going to leave it in the hands. Maybe we can throw up a poll. Well, I don't know. But we can throw up and just say, put it in the chat. Do you want me to keep doing this? Or are you bored after the first five? I'm okay. You know, you're not going to hurt my feelings. What do you think? When we get back, do you want me to keep going through this? Let me know in the chat. And again, if you have a question or comment related to this, and even what impeachment looks like when you are heading out of a midterm election, give me a call, 1-800-684-3110. That's at 1-800-684-3110. As I said, this is the end of the week and always an important time to support the work of the ACLJ if you can. We've had an amazing month so far. Again, this hasn't been a big, you know, one of our special months or our matching challenges, all the things that we offer here. This has just been you guys showing up. And I really appreciate that. When we get back, though, we're going to have Mike Pompeo, and then it's just me and Will and you for the rest of the hour. So join us. Of course, we do a second half hour of this show. And you may not get that on your local station, but no, we're always broadcasting live, 12 to 1 p.m. Eastern time. That's on ACLJ.org, YouTube, Rumble, Facebook. We are there. Usually say that later, but I wanted to make sure you are prepped and ready to head into your weekend. We'll be right back with more on Secular.
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3: Welcome back to Seculo. Mike Pompeo is joining us right now, and phone lines are open for you. If you want to give me a call, 1-800-684-3110. Running through those articles of impeachment, if you want us to keep going, let me know in the chat. But we are joined again by Secretary Pompeo. Secretary Pompeo, obviously there's a lot of talk around not only the UN, General Assembly happening right now, but you have the meetings between President Trump and Xi Jinping. Everyone seems to be weighing in on what they think President Trump should bring up, what that looks like. How do you assess something like this and even the relationship between China? Because it is, to me, one of the more awkward ones to watch. Because on one hand, we do an incredible amount of business with China. And on the other hand, it seems like we sometimes treat them as a villain. And then on the other hand, we're giving them trophies and a war. It's just confusing, I think, to the American people.
15: Well, first of all, it is confusing. It's a very complex, difficult relationship. And by the way, sign me up. I don't need to hear the articles of impeachment. So if you're looking for a vote,
3: all right, there you go.
15: I'm against
3: you. You get double.
15: Look, with respect to the Chinese Communist Party, we have a deep economic relationship with them, but we can see we became very dependent, and they use that as leverage to do nasty things to the United States of America. And General Secretary Xi Jinping is intent upon global hegemony. He wants to first take Taiwan in the Pacific. But we need to make sure that we do all the things necessary to protect the United States of America from all of the things that they do. Not the least of which is that today, as we sit here, they are supporting the Iranian regime and providing them with dual use technologies, satellite imagery, many things that are putting our soldiers, sailors, airmen, and Marines at risk. And that's just unacceptable. And I'm confident President Trump has told him that. And I hope that General Secretary Xi Jinping will conform to that.
5: Mr. Secretary, I think, one, this is a unique opportunity for even our audience, that this is a week where you've had the UN General Assembly, as well as a state visit from China that has had all of this. As someone who was the former Secretary of State,

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1: And Mark and Greenland, that the U.S. would have more influence over the security of Greenland, and that there'd be some new bases. And obviously, this was a play right before, one, the U.N. General Assembly, so they could have a signing ceremony, but two, before China came to meet with the president, showing that even behind the scenes that there is work going on to continue to posture the United States in a way that can keep the American people safe, keep the Western world safe, as the battle for the Arctic is very real these days. The timing of that, obviously, you have to get there and get things done. But we've seen since this new administration, the way that Venezuela has been changed completely, the Panama Canal, then you think about this new Greenland move. Are all of these things that the president has stacked up, these real national security victories for the United States, do they play in heavily into the discussions and the nature of this state visit with China?
2: Oh, my goodness, 100%. All of those things that you've described, if you think about how much we have pushed the Chinese Communist Party out of the Western Hemisphere, you identified them, certainly at the canal in Panama, big deal. When the Chinese controlled both sides of the canal and had all the operating capabilities there. The fact that now the Chinese ability to operate inside of Venezuela is enormously reduced. And then people have poo-pooed this agreement with Greenland. I've had a chance to see many of the details there. This is really a step forward, a really good thing for the United States of America. It will turn out to be good for the people of Greenland and Denmark as well. And for NATO, but for the United States of America, we have the capacity and the duration and the scope to do the necessary there to protect the United States from threats from the North. And so all big victories. And Xi Jinping would have seen that the story he tells, right, about an America that is weak and without power, incapable of accomplishing things because it's just making people mad. We have used America's presidential power and diplomatic power in a way that's delivered really good outcomes that benefit the United States and have real costs for the Chinese Communist Party.
3: Well, I don't want to let you go, Secretary Pompeo, until, of course, we got to talk Iran for a second, because I feel like we can't have you on each week without there being some sort of update. Now, the awkwardness that was happening, obviously, at the UN General Assembly, when you have the Iranian regime leaders, not their leaders, but the representatives here, and you have all of this, a little bit of theater happening, whether it is meeting with the Iranian delegation, you have Danny Danone, you know, from Israel trying to give a Starlink, and him being kind of turned down in this sort of, you know, kind of viral video moment. You had an awkward interview with Brett Baer as he talked to the Iranian leadership, kind of getting nothing out of him, getting what you expected. Of course, the Ayatollah is doing fine. Of course, you know, just very generic answers. You didn't really get a whole lot. That relationship, I feel like when you have that, obviously, on your own soil, has got to be a very interesting one to play off of just sort of this awkwardness of being at war and obviously meeting with them and having these big summits.
2: Yeah, think about this. I'll give you one more awkward piece. When diplomats travel to the United States, they receive protection from the State Department security team. So you had American employees of your State Department with your taxpayer dollars protecting Iranian leaders in New York City. It's bizarre. To say the least. By the way, the very Iranian leaders who are still trying to kill me were protected.
3: Right.
2: Go figure. Your point is a good one, however. Some of this is theater, but some of this is really a chance to message the world. What Prime Minister Netanyahu delivered yesterday, I think, reminded everybody that genocide is not taking place by the Israelis there in the Middle East. And I think that was an important message for him to communicate to the whole world. And then, you know, we did see the Iranian leadership show up and just lie bald-facedly in the interview, right? The Ayatollah's fine, and we don't want nuclear weapons. Neither of those statements is likely to be true.
3: Thank you so much, Secretary Pompeo, for joining us. Your insight in this, I think when people have to tune into a broadcast, they understand that they get so much out of you having that experience and being able to weigh in, even independently now. I think it's even just as important, more important even, because you can see what, you know, we're able to work on from a much different perspective. So thank you for joining us today. With that, this is going to end our first half hour. Like I said, the second half hour of the broadcast rolls on. We do this show fully live, 12 to 1 p.m. Eastern time, Monday through Friday. If you don't get us on your local market, or if you just want to change it up, you want to see our pretty smiling faces, go to aclj.org, go to YouTube on Rumble. A lot of you watching.

0: right now, by the way, and not a lot of you are calling. We got phone lines open for you, folks. All of them. I'm going to be honest. More people watching this show right now than have watched this week. But none of you picking up the phone. Do you want us to keep going through these articles of impeachment? I'm also going to make this your last call to tell me one way or the other. I know what Secretary Pompeo wants, but I see some mid-chat.
1: But here's also the thing. If you don't call in, we're going to keep doing the impeachment articles. And so that's
0: gonna,
1: up to you.
0: And I'm going
1: to
0: just keep reading the Roman numerals out, but like by the letters. Like X, 3, X, I.
1: There's no 3, Logan.
0: There's a 3.
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0: Welcome back to Seculo. The second half hour starts right now. Will Haynes is joining me in studio. If you're just joining us right now, yes, articles of impeachment were filed against President Trump. No, this is not a repeat from 2020. This is happening right now. 26 articles of impeachment. And we broke down the top five, top six. We kind of left it up to y'all whether we're going to continue going. I'm going to rock it through those top five just so you at least know. Undermining democracy, abuse of power that's waging war on Iran without congressional approval. Killings in international waters of Venezuela / abuse of power again, deploying military forces against United States cities, violation of oath with the birthright citizenship executive order, canceling federal grants to punish states for their votes. Man, we need to get into that one. And so many, many more, including even an update, which included the banning of certain press outlets from the press pool. And that is the means that they were working on this just up until the last couple days. I want to hear from you at 1-800-684-3110 on this. When you hear this, do you go, oh, this is just a gimmick, this is a show, or do you have any concerns, especially heading into a midterm, that there could be a successful impeachment of President Trump if things do not go and stay as expected?
1: I've got two others I like.
0: Give me two. As I quit reading, because these people, everyone in the chat said, quit reading, Logan.
1: This is Article 16, Abuse of Powers, the category. And it says political prosecutions of Comey, James, and Schiff. Obviously, James Comey, Letitia James, and Adam Schiff. The hilarity that they're saying, let's impeach President Trump for political prosecutions, because the entirety of the Democrat apparatus was only trying to prosecute for political reasons President Trump from the time he left office until the time he reentered office. So a 4-year period, and they were aggressively trying to prosecute him for political purposes. We talked about that yesterday, that the House Judiciary Committee put out that report that showed specifically with evidence that the goal of Jack Smith was to sway the election, and he had gotten sign off from the Attorney General. It went all the way to the top, folks. So if that's impeachable, then if Kamala Harris becomes the nominee and somehow becomes the president, can we then turn that around and say, when you were vice president, you were trying to impeach or you're trying to prosecute someone, you're using political power to try and go after President Trump? No, because one, this is ridiculous on the face of it. But two, James Comey was lying. He was leaking. He thought he was above the law. And the same with Letitia James and Adam Schiff. So, one, it's ridiculous. But then there's another one here, Logan. This is 22, violation of oath. Free speech and coercing universities through withheld federal funds. He's going all the way back to where, what did we see on college campuses? Individuals, students, Jewish Americans that were being terrorized on their college campuses did not feel safe to walk to class. We're getting locked into classrooms by protesters and people trying to terrorize them outside the door. And so the federal government was saying, you got to protect your students. That's kind of the role of government, is to say we need to protect the American people. And that's what he's going to impeach them over, from people that were chanting from the river to the sea in the face of Jewish Americans? No, that's not impeachable. That is something that he should have been doing.
0: All right, when we get back, we're going to take some phone calls and break down some of the kind of awkward moments. We have some of them on video, by the way, between the Iranian delegation, Israel, America, Bret Baier doing an interview on Fox News. Let's see some of those. I do that when we get back. We got two lines still open, ACLJ.org, by the way, if you want to support the work of the ACLJ. I think it's an important time to do it. Like I said, it's no special offer time. It's not a double your impact, any of that. It doesn't matter, because all of you are showing up this month. I think you care about the events and the projects and the clients and all of the things that are happening. And trust me, there is so much more coming very soon. I can't wait to share with you. To help create that baseline, you can become a champion as well. That's someone that is a monthly supporter. So do that at any time. Know that we appreciate it right now at ACLJ.org. When we get back, taking your calls, taking your comments, and breaking down a whole lot more.
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0: Secular phone lines are lighting up. Thank you so much for calling. Stay on hold, Mary and Bill, Teresa, Deborah, Susan. We got one open at 1-800-684-3110. I did want to break down a little bit of what's going on still in the UN General Assembly. Obviously, you have a moment here where you have Iranian delegation, Iranian members coming to meet in America, in New York City, and having to face down American media, having to face down people like Danny Danone from Israel. What is Danny Danone's current title?
1: He's the ambassador to the UN from
0: ambassador
1: Israel.
0: To the, he's had a lot over the years.
1: Right.
0: So I'm just clarifying.
1: Right.
0: But, and he, we should start with this one. I'm not even sure what the precipice is of this, other than the fact that obviously the internet has been something that has been an issue in Iran of getting, you know, free information out there.
1: Well, during actually Bibi Netanyahu's speech before the UN General Assembly, so the Iranians wouldn't have seen this because they got up with a bunch of their friends like Qatar and the other countries and walked out. Yeah. So
0: Macklemore,
1: what we see is that he's just making sure that he saw the offer from Bibi Netanyahu, who brought up Starlink and held up a Starlink device and said, this should be in Iran so that the people can get news, can see what the outside world
0: they can make the decision.
1: Is saying and make the decision for themselves. But, you know, Ambassador Danone, doing his job as the ambassador to the UN, went over to his colleague, the ambassador to the UN from Iran, and offered him, that's a Starlink in his hand. And you can see if you're watching this as well that he's saying, hey, would you like this? Do you want this Starlink? I'll give it to you. You know, your people can then see what's going on. And the Iranian ambassador to the UN, it will not look at him in the eyes. Obviously understanding it's a stunt. Also, I don't know if I were the Iranian ambassador, I would take electronics from, the Israeli ambassador.
0: I don't know if you know about this.
1: Cause it's like, I mean, we know what they've done with pagers.
0: Yeah. And that's old technology.
1: Exactly.
0: So what could they do with new technology?
1: Right.
0: I mean, you had
1: a lot more space in that device.
0: Yeah. It's still very compact for what they provide. It's a great product. I am a occasional user of the Starlink product. And I have to say, it may change Iran, but it certainly changed also the Smoky Mountains, getting a better signal. You know, if you've ever rented a cabin up there, you're like, oh, if it has Starlink, you're like, oh, thank God, my kid can, you know, play video games now.
1: No more HughesNet.
0: Yeah, right. No more. Like, they may not sponsor us anymore, but say no to HughesNet. No, all right. Phone lines are open at 1-800-684-3110. You saw that video. And do we have some videos, obviously, from the Brett Baer interview? Look, this one's a snoozer. I'll be honest. It's nothing on Brett Baer. He interviewed... who is this with
1: this
0: Iran?
1: This is the president of
0: Iran.
1: And this was a Fox News exclusive.
0: Again, this gets a little confusing because it's the president of Iran, but they got an Ayatollah. They have a royal family. You know, there's all these things in Iran. So we got to make sure that you understand what we're talking. This president of Iran sitting down, Brett Baer, much like any other foreign leader would, but not necessarily refuses to answer the questions, but certainly they're a country that's going to be pitching their own propaganda. They're not going to sit there and answer honestly, so you have to take everything with a grain of salt. And I think even when you watch these clips, you'll be like, yeah, I don't really quite believe much of what they're saying. So should we play something?
1: Yeah, this is asked by Brett Baer, the president of Iran, was asked about...
0: Sounded like you just said Brett Baer was the president of Iran.
1: I know. I got all convoluted. It's a Friday.
0: I now have that mental image in my head.
1: Oh, no.
0: It's very funny.
1: Well, here it is. The president of Iran being asked by Brett Baer whether or not they want nuclear weapons. Let's hear from him.
10: Do you want a nuclear bomb or not?
11: Not at all. Not at all. Our martyred, esteemed supreme leader, he had announced several times that from a religious decree, it is unholy, it is religiously illegal to have weapons of mass destruction.
10: Deep under a mountain. Why do you do that if you don't want to hide it?
11: No. We said we're willing to dilute them. It's not a big deal. We are willing to submit ourselves to verification, sir. The problem is that America, instead of conducting dialogue, they descend into the arena by bombing us first, by blocking every pathway. We are ready. This is not the way to conduct yourself on the world stage.
0: Why are they buried under a mountain? Well, we never said that we wouldn't get rid of it.
1: Yeah, it's not a big deal.
0: It's just
1: not a big deal. It's just that's where we put it.
0: Do you want a bomb? No, of course not. I mean, I don't even know that America would win it. I mean, I don't think any country would say, no, we don't want to protect ourselves. We don't want to have the option to protect ourselves.
1: We don't have the ultimate weaponry on Earth. It's like, that is one thing we specifically do not want.
0: Yeah, it's weird answers to... I mean, clearly not true. He also was positioned and pushed about the current state of the Ayatollah, obviously the son of the Ayatollah, original Ayatollah. And of course, we've not seen him at all. He's not been someone who has been active in the press, has made any sort of public appearance. There's a lot of talk whether he is alive or even, had a lot of injuries that would keep him from ruling. And he's like, no, of course. I met with him last week. He's doing fine.
1: Because in the context of this, one, he's also not like the president of Iran was the highest authority anyways. It's still kind of middle management within the Islamic Republic regime. But at the same time.
0: Not that we haven't heard similar talk, I feel like, out of American government. We're like, no, fine.
1: Thought about like Ahmadinejad.
0: Yeah.
1: Like he commanded the room and was looked at as like, man, everyone knows who that guy is and he's a villain.
0: Yeah.
1: This guy, you're like, don't even know who you are, because your last president strangely died in a helicopter crash that just That's so right. happened to happen before the first Operation Midnight Hammer. So you look at this guy, you're like, do you have any authority? Your regime is in trouble because now this Ayatollah, is he even there? Is the IRGC actually the ones running the show? So you don't even really know that you care to listen too much to him, but let's go ahead and do it again. This is asked about the Ayatollah. Is he okay? Brett Baer's trying to get to the substance of it. Let's play it.
12: When is the last time you saw the Supreme Leader in person? Is he healthy? Is he able to govern?
11: Precisely, I don't remember the dates, about a month, month and a half ago. We met in about 7 hours.
12: You saw him in person a month ago?
11: Yes, 7 hours, as I said earlier. We conducted talks.
12: And is he healthy? Is he able to govern?
11: Very much so, completely. The implementation of the policies is in the hands of the administration and the government, but the consultations and the directions come from there.
12: Why haven't we seen a video of the Supreme Leader addressing the Iranian people, addressing this war, even addressing President Trump?
11: Well, this is a process was created in our society, which is the lack of security that was created by the action of foreigners, but the action of aggressors.
0: Look, I don't think that last part is that far off. You know, I understand that idea of being like, but why couldn't you do a video? I don't know. Osama bin Laden did videos. I mean, a lot of people did videos. That was in the early 2000s.
1: Yeah, but there wasn't as much metadata in the videos at that
0: time. There is some security aspect to it that I can at least say there's a grain of truth probably to that side of it. But when you look at just the, when did you see him? I don't know, a month and a half ago. I mean, one, the, like you said, we got to give it up to the translator at Fox News, who makes it even yes. more comical.
1: Right. I love it. He goes, is he healthy? Able to govern? He goes,
0: I don't know.
1: Yes, very much so. Completely. Yeah, we spent 7 hours together.
0: It's like Jackie Mason doing the, I don't know. He's fine. He's good. He's fine. Yes. I mean, I met with him yesterday. It was good. When was it? 7 hours. We talked about many things.
1: Right.
0: What things nice specifically? Right. I don't know. It was a long time ago. 4 weeks, 6 weeks. Who knows? look, that's the real situation, though, at hand. That's what we're dealing with in New York City right now. I mean, in New York City right now, we have a situation where Americans, Iranians, the Israelis, I mean, look, good on them for pretty much everybody showing up, even if they did walk out of certain rooms, because you would think sometimes in these wartime situations, now what happens with some of the other war countries, like Russia and Ukraine. We know that Zelensky was here.
1: Right.
0: So Russia said that they're not allowed?
1: I believe Russia has an ambassador here.
0: But Putin's probably not spoke. Here.
1: Putin did not come. Probably a
0: they
1: wise choice for him.
0: They didn't arrest Netanyahu. But,
1: you know, that didn't happen. We heard, you know, that we tried and found that legally we, as the city of New York, cannot do that. But, you know,
0: we cuffed him. He Samsoned out of him.
1: Oh, that'd be... I'd like to see that. Yeah. That'd be like a good
0: power take.
1: Right. But you did see even Mamdani decided that he was going to put out a video calling out Bibi Netanyahu. Bibi Netanyahu also kind of poked the bear there and said, I'm not arrested. So there has been a lot of storylines at this UN General Assembly that you don't normally have. You normally have like one main headline and maybe a couple subplots. This has been like all
0: kind of fun.
1: Yeah. It's one of the first times the UN General Assembly has been kind of must-see TV for many different reasons.
0: Like maybe I'll go
1: time.
0: Next year. Maybe I'll like get a ticket.
1: I don't think you just get a ticket.
0: Oh, StubHub. They got everything.
1: Oh, okay.
0: Yeah, that's an ad read right there. I just had this product placement. No, not really. That's a joke, by the way. Look, we got two lines open. I want to take all these calls. So, Marion, Bill. Those are some classic callers, by the way. Marion and Bill. They're like the goats. Then you got Teresa, you got Patricia. We got two more lines open. I'd love to hear from you today. Help us end this week strong. I go into ACLJ.org. Become a champion if you're not already a champion. Like Marion's a champion. So guess what? Marion gets to be on the show first. So Marion's going to start us off. But again, phone lines are open for you at 1-800-684-3110. Again, 1-800-684-3110. We can talk about any of the topics that we discussed today, whether those are impeachment filings, whether that is what's happening in the UN.
1: Logan's Jackie Mason impersonation.
0: There you go. Yes, very good.
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0: All right, we made it here, folks. Only 8 minutes left until the weekend for us. Man, we got other work to do. But for as far as these people know.
1: Sure.
0: I want to kick things off with some calls. Let's go to Marion in Texas. I told you you'd be first, Marion, ACLJ champion, longtime caller. Go ahead, Marion.
14: Thank you. That's why I love being a champion, because I get a little priority, and I appreciate that. I wanted to say that impeaching Trump has to be the most absurd and nonsensical thing that I've ever heard in my lifetime. And you guys are helping expose all the corruption and things that they're doing. But here's why I don't believe that he should be impeached at all. First of all, he closed the border to where we have no entries anymore coming across the border unless they're doing it legally. He stopped a nuclear threat from Iran, which nobody in the world has even dared to attempt. He's freed 105 hostages in the Gaza Strip, and he also freed the Venezuelan people from a dictator that we went down there and in few hours got him out and brought him to the United States. He's reduced crime and violence to the lowest standard since 1900. He's brought pharmaceutical drugs down to the lowest price. We have the best prices in the world now, whereas before we had the most expensive prices. He stopped 8 potential world wars, and he's made America the most powerful and prosperous nation on the face of the earth. How in the world anyone can try to impeach a man that has accomplished all those things is beyond my comprehension. And then we even had Republicans voting to have him impeached, and I just don't understand that. But anyway, thank y'all for your show. I hope more and more people become champions y'all do a great job. Thank you,
0: Mary, and I really appreciate that. Will, that is that big question of, because some of the vagueness that's in this, and you go, but you know, it does, especially when it seems like a lot of these are like policy or just political differences.
1: Right. Well, and once again, these are, as we said, a lot of them are just policy disputes but what did they do? They ended up making impeachment over policy disputes kind of the name of the game in the previous Trump administration, the first Trump administration, when they didn't like the phone call he had with Zelensky. And does anyone doubt that there was corruption in Ukraine? I mean, they can't account for all the money we've given them. They openly say that. So, the fact that that was a policy dispute that led to a sham impeachment, that we know about way too well around here, just goes to show that they have lowered the bar so dramatically that that is what they're gonna do. And here's another thing. This is, Congressman Cohen trying to do this on his way out and get a little bit more press. But at the end of the day, They're going to do this again when he's out of office, because they, if they win the House back, they will, and mark my words, they will actually vote on it and probably impeach him again.
15: Yeah, we got.
1: And here's, I just want to say this, because when you look at the midterms and people say the polls are actually looking better for Republicans, President Trump is going to do a rally in Mobile, Alabama for Alabama's first congressional district. It's a plus 36 Republican district. Someone thinks it is worth the president's time to go to a midterm rally in Mobile, Alabama, where that congressman should be fine by a landslide. Yeah. So something is worrying somebody.
15: All right, I want to take a call. It's kind of about this. I have some comments. Patricia in California watching on YouTube. Line 4, go ahead. Patricia, you there?
16: Yes, I'm here, and I have to tell you, I wouldn't know what was going on in the world if it weren't for your team. I just appreciate that you keep me updated on everything every single day when I tune in to you. The other thing is I am really getting very weary of the Democrats pushing this impeachment. I want to know if you think this really, really will impact people's thoughts about President Trump and keeping him in power.
15: Well, Patricia, thank you for calling, and I appreciate your kind words. I think it does a couple different things. It ties up a lot of people from getting real work done. It is an aggressive experience. Trust me, I experienced it somewhat first and second hand with our family being so involved in the impeachment in 2020. This is not something that's, you know, a form that gets filled out and we move forward. These are months and months of preparation and trials and everything that you can imagine, because the end result could be the removal of the president of the United States. So it's treated very much, even if they know they can't even pass it likely, it is treated very much like it is. So it does tie a lot of people up. I do think it gives a very good talking point to the Democrat voters to say, look, we impeached him again. This is another impeached president of the United States once again. That, you know, how many times did they say that over and over again? Do I think that creeps into their minds of maybe people that are Republicans? Probably not as much, but do I think it creeps into the minds of that, you know, few percent that really decide who gets to be the next president, or even just who's going to be your Congress or senator or governor? Yeah, I think it does.
1: Well, and the fact of him getting removed from office, the odds of that through the impeachment process are almost next to nothing. But also after this midterm, they're not campaigning against President Trump anymore. So it is going to be a waste of time, a waste of time. So they can hide the ball and not get anything done for the American people for 2 years.
15: It's a waste of time and a ton of energy.
1: Right.
15: A ton of energy to get spent. Patricia, thank you. Let's go to Bill in Wyoming. Bill, you're on the air.
17: Thanks for taking my call. Yeah, my question about this is, don't they have anything better to do? I mean, there's so much that needs to be done concerning our nation. I mean, I overheard somebody say this some time ago, and I think it's proper. Somebody ought to go to each and every one of them and say, hey, your mother... go tell your mother she wants you.
15: Yeah, Bill, I appreciate you you calling in. Obviously, having some very interesting feedback there. But again, I do think you're right. Do they have anything better to do? This is a political ploy now. We said impeachment become a political ploy. It has been. I want to go. Thank you for calling. I want to go to Teresa, who is calling. And hey, Don, unfortunately, we're not going to be able to get to you today. We're just running out of time. Teresa, go ahead.
18: Yes. Doesn't all the Democrats, understand the more they come after it, President Trump, the more the mega Republicans are just going to come out and take care of Trump?
15: Teresa, I understand what you're saying, which is, does this motivate? Look, I think the last time when you saw President Trump get arrested and mugshotted, I think when you saw all the things they've pushed back on, I think it does reactivate a base. But as Will said, you're not running against President Trump now. So now it's, you know, sort of the B team, if you will, not any offense to them, but you're not talking about having President Trump does that platform get impacted? Does it impact President Trump himself? It's going to impact things getting done. I think that to me is the big worry.
1: Well, and I think once again, I said this earlier in the show, there's the two faction of the Democrat Party. Those that cannot get over President Trump. They are fixated on President Trump. And then there's the DSA. The DSA are the ones that are winning races against incumbents, against leadership. They are starting to take over. And so those in the Democrat Party that are in leadership that are saying things like, we're going to hold every single one of President Trump's family members accountable when we get back in office. they are losing the plot because they're also losing their seats to a much more radical faction of their party. Those that want no private property, that want big corporations to be owned by the government, that are creeping in with Marxism into mainstream seats and discussions and things of that nature.
15: Don't be creeping.
1: So I think that they would be wise, if they wanted to save their own party, to start thinking about moving on from President Trump.
15: All right, that's going to do it for this week. Thank you so much for joining us. I'm going to encourage you one last time. 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
22: This weekend, we've got a lot of rain coming into the area, strong winds, and some coastal flooding that's already starting today. We're looking at mostly cloudy skies today, a high temperature of 74 degrees. That rain starts this afternoon, continues overnight tonight, all throughout the day tomorrow. Saturday, low of 57, high of 63 with coastal flooding and even some flash flooding potential. On Sunday, low of 57 with a high of 66 with those strong winds continuing. I'm Storm Guide Stat Live Meteorologist Steve.
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24: Hello, this is John Leventhal. 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I have been a lawyer for 43 years, including 13 years as a trial judge and 13 years as an appellate judge. I have presided over almost every kind of civil and criminal case, and I have seen litigants facing almost every legal problem you can imagine. What is the most important thing for a litigant to do? 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At Idala, Bertuna & Kamens, that is what we offer. 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
3: Think of the most upstanding person you know, your generous neighbor, your faithful friend, your self-sacrificing coworker. Certainly, you're going to have a much more favorable opinion of that person than, say, a violent gang member or a repeat felon wanted for armed robbery or a murderer locked away in a state penitentiary. But the question is, does God share those views? Is he less likely to condemn your clean living neighbor than the hardened criminal? Bottom line, can anyone earn an exemption from God's judgment? For answers, John MacArthur takes you to Romans 2, showing you that when it comes to sin, no one is without excuse. That's the title of John's study, and now here is John with today's lesson.
4: We continue our series in Paul's Epistle to the Romans, chapter 2. Every time I come to the study of the Word of God, I concentrate on the reality that this is, in fact, God's very message to us. That we're not dealing with some kind of second-hand commentary on what God thinks, but this is His own precious Word. And the Scripture claims for itself that every word of God is pure, and that all Scripture is given to perfect the man of God. And so as we approach the Word of God, we hear God speak to our own perfection. We're looking at verses 1 through 16 of Romans chapter 2 and taking it slowly as we go through this section. And we've entitled the section, Principles of Judgment. Principles of Judgment. The New Testament says, it is appointed unto men once to die, and after this, the judgment. So that all of human history moves inexorably and unavoidably toward the final sentencing. The writer of Hebrews warned then of a fearful judgment of fiery indignation which would devour God's adversaries. And he records in the 10th chapter of Hebrews these words, "Vengeance belongs unto me, I will recompense, says the Lord, and again the Lord shall judge his people." And then he says, "It is a fearful thing to fall into the hands of the living God." God will judge, and God will judge all men, and if that's true, we need to know that. And so God has constantly in the pages of Scripture warned us. But a question of great importance now faces us. If all men will face the judgment of God, what then will be the standard for that judgment? How is it that He is going to judge us? What criterion will He use? What are the elements of judgment? On what basis will men be condemned and sent to hell forever? And on what basis will men be sent to heaven forever? Well, I believe the basis of judgment is given in the 16 verses of the second chapter of Romans. In these 16 verses, the Apostle Paul gives us six principles for divine judgment. The six factors by which God judges men. Now keep in mind, as we are looking at the second chapter of Romans, that this chapter is not in isolation, but is a part of a very large picture in which Paul presents the gospel of Jesus Christ. Back in chapter 1, verse 16, he brought up the gospel of Jesus Christ. And then beginning in verse 18, he starts to explain what it is. Gospel means good news, but before you can hear the good news, you have to hear the bad news. And so for chapter 1 and 2 and the first part of chapter 3, the news is all bad. Man is sinful. He is immoral. Even at his highest ethical point, he falls short of God's standard. And he is under the stain and the condemnation of sin. So that when you come to chapter 3, verse 19, you read this. "We know that whatever things the law saith, it saith to them that are under the law, that every mouth may be stopped, and all the world may become guilty before God. Therefore, by the deeds of the law, there shall no flesh be justified in his sight, for by law," or by the law, "is the knowledge of sin." In other words, the first three chapters are designed to stop every mouth, so that there is nobody who can claim that he is exempt from God's judgment. There is no one who can claim that he doesn't need to be evaluated by the divine standard. And so from chapter 1:18 through 3:20, we have all bad news.
25: Now let's go back and look at these single elements that make up the six principles of judgment. Verse 1 reminds us that God will judge according to knowledge. Listen to it. Therefore, thou art inexcusable, O man, whosoever thou art that judgest, for wherein thou judgest another, thou condemnest thyself, for thou that judgest doest the same things. In other words, God is going to judge you on the basis of what you know. And the fact that you know enough to be judged is indicated by the fact that you judge other people. And if you judge others, then you must know the standard. He's speaking most particularly to the Jew who would sit in condemnation on the Gentile. And he would agree with verses 18 to 32 of chapter 1. He would agree that the Gentile is to be condemned, only he would hold himself as apart from such condemnation. And in fact, Paul says he is equally condemned, because if he can judge another, then he knows the standard, and knowing the standard, he does the very same things. So God will judge men according to their knowledge, and we went into detail on that. Secondly, God judges according to truth. But we are sure that the judgment of God is according to truth, verse 2 says, against them who commit such things. And thinkest thou this, O man, that judgest them that do such things, and doest the same, that thou shalt escape the judgment of God? You see, the hypocrite's hope is that God will not judge on the basis of truth. He will judge on the basis of the surface delusion. But he will not. He will judge on the basis of the truth. He will not exonerate people for a form of godliness, for an outward appearance of godliness. He will judge on the basis of an inward reality. And no man can hide the truth of what is inside from God. In Job 8:13, it says, the hypocrite's hope shall perish. In Job 36:13, it says, the hypocrites in heart heap up wrath. So God will judge by knowledge, as revealed in the ability we have to hold other people to a standard, and God will judge by truth, the real facts, not the facade. Thirdly, God will judge on the basis of guilt. We talked about that in verses 4 and 5. Despisest thou the riches of his goodness and forbearance and long-suffering, not knowing that the goodness of God leadeth thee to repentance? But after thy hardness, or hard and unconverted heart, treasurest up unto thyself wrath against the day of wrath and revelation of the righteous judgment of God. And here what he's saying is, you're guilty of despising the goodness of God. God has been merciful and gracious and kind and loving and patient. And instead of you following that goodness to repentance, your hard and unconverted heart in rejecting it has been piling up wrath which will be poured out on the day of judgment. Now fourthly, and for tonight, God judges on the basis of deeds. He judges on the basis of deeds. Verse 6, follow as I read. Who will render to every man according to his deeds. That's the key verse. He will render to every man according to his deeds. To them who by patient continuance and well-doing seek for glory and honor and incorruption, or immortality, eternal life. But unto them that are contentious and do not obey the truth, but obey unrighteousness, indignation and wrath. Tribulation and anguish upon every soul of man that doeth evil, of the Jew first and also of the Greek. But glory, honor, and peace to every man that worketh good, to the Jew first and also to the Greek. For there is no respect of persons with God. Now look at verse 6. God will render to every man according to his deeds. And then in verse 7, to them who by patient continuance and well-doing seek for glory, honor, and immortality, eternal life. But unto them that are contentious and do not obey the truth, but obey unrighteousness, indignation, and wrath. And then he repeats essentially similar thoughts and says it doesn't matter whether you're a Jew or a Greek, it's all going to come out the same because God has no respect of persons. Now this passage is very simple at first reading, but it has some very complex theological thought in it, so I hope the Lord will really lead us as we think these things through. The basic truth is in verse 6. Men will be judged according to their deeds, their works. Now that is not a new concept. That is a concept that is all throughout the Scripture. In Jeremiah 17:10, it says, I, the Lord, search the heart. I test the conscience, even to give every man according to his ways and according to the fruit of his doings. In Isaiah 3, verses 10 and 11, it says, "Say to the righteous that it shall be well with them, for they shall eat the fruit of their doings. Woe unto the wicked, it shall be ill for him, for the reward of his hands shall be given him." The Old Testament then tells us that God will judge on the basis of the product, the works, the deeds, the life pattern of an individual. You say, well, that's really an Old Testament thought, isn't it? That's certainly not New Testament. No, it's equally New Testament. That God will judge men on the basis of their works. In Matthew chapter 16, and I want to show you some verses. You don't need to turn to them, but you might want to jot them down. I want to show you some verses in the New Testament that emphasize the same truth. In Matthew 16, 27, it says, "For the Son of Man shall come in the glory of his Father with his angels." Speaking of that great time of judgment in the future. "And then he shall reward every man according to his works." Same concept. According to his works. Even in 1 Corinthians 3, a familiar passage to all of us, we find in verse 8 that each of us shall receive his own reward according to his own labor. Some of us have built upon a foundation, gold, silver, precious stones, wood, hay, and stubble. And every man's work shall be made manifest, for the day shall declare it, because it shall be revealed by fire. And the fire shall test every man's work of what sort it is. If any man's work abide which he's built upon it, he shall receive a reward. If any man's work shall be burned, he shall suffer loss. But he himself shall be saved, yet as by fire. In 2 Corinthians chapter 5, verse 10, we read similarly, "We must all appear before the judgment seat of Christ, that everyone may receive the things done in his body according to that he hath done, whether it be good or worthless." Even Galatians, that great epistle extolling grace, says this, chapter 6, verse 7, "Be not deceived, God is not mocked, for whatever a man sows, that shall he also reap. For he that soweth to his flesh shall of the flesh reap corruption, and he that soweth to the Spirit shall of the Spirit reap life everlasting. And let us not be weary in well-doing, for in due season we shall reap if we," what? "Don't faint." And you find the same principle elsewhere in the New Testament. There is a place for works in judgment, both of the unbeliever and the believer. In Romans 14:12, it says, "So then every one of us shall give account of himself to God." Now let's go back to the second chapter of Romans. Whether you're looking in the Old Testament or the New Testament, and those are just sample scriptures, you will find many, many scriptures that remind us that God will judge men on the basis of their deeds. Now, the primary thrust here is that God does not judge us on the basis of our profession. He does not judge us on the basis of our relationships. He does not judge the Jew on the basis of his Abrahamic heritage. He does not judge you on the basis of your identification with a church. He judges on the basis of the product of your life. The question will not be whether a man is a Jew or whether he's a Gentile, whether he is heathen, whether he is religious, whether he goes to church or doesn't go to church. The issue is, does his life manifest obedience to God? That's the issue. The actions of men, now mark it, form an infallible index to their character. That is what the scripture says again and again. By their fruit you shall what? You shall know them. The life pattern, the life mode, if you will, the works and the deeds of life are an infallible index to character. And so this forms one of the unchanging standards by which God judges. In fact, you might say there are only two classes of people in the world. That's all. Just two. My grandfather used to say the saints and the ain'ts. There are only two classes of people in the world. Those who obey God and those who do not obey God. None of us perfectly obeys God. But there are some people in the world who don't obey God at all. And there are others who seek to obey. Those are the two kinds of people. So every man faces an impartial judge who has a comprehensive record of that man's deeds. And by that record will his eternal destiny be determined, says Paul. Now, some of you are getting a little nervous. That's why you kind of laughed. You just had to let it out. You're saying, MacArthur, you sound like a works righteousness person. And those of you who've been here for any time know that I'm not, so let me try to help you a little bit. Somebody's going to say, well, salvation by works. I've been accused of teaching that before. Somebody's going to say, you're talking about a works salvation. No, I'm not talking about that because the Bible doesn't teach that. The Bible doesn't teach that you can be saved by your works. The Bible teaches just the opposite. Not of works, lest any man should boast. The Bible never teaches salvation by works. In Psalm 115, verse 1, it says, not unto us, O Lord, not unto us, but unto thy name give glory for thy mercy. In other words, for whatever we are, the glory is not ours, not unto us, but unto your name. In the 48th chapter of Isaiah, we find another indication of the thought of the writer in the Old Testament in regard to this subject. In verse 11, for mine own sake, even for mine own sake will I do it. For how should my name be polluted? And I will not give my glory unto another. In other words, God says, I will do what I will do. I will save and I will fulfill my promise for my sake. And I will not give it to someone else to do that, lest I give my glory to another. So to maintain God's glory for himself in saving grace, there can be no works salvation. In the New Testament, we find the very same thing. Again, there can be no works salvation. In 1 Timothy 1:15, Paul says, this is a faithful saying and worthy of all acceptance, that Christ Jesus came into the world to save what? Sinners. Of whom I am chief, nevertheless, for this cause I obtained mercy. And Ephesians 2:8 and 9 sums it up. For by grace are you saved through faith, that not of yourselves. It is the gift of God, not of works, lest any man should boast. Now listen to me. Very careful that you understand this. We're building to a very important truth. We will be judged by our works, says Romans 6. And we'll get into the specifics in a moment. But we cannot be saved by our works. You say, if that's the case then, how do works fit in? Or do they fit in? Well, though we cannot be saved by works, works are a very important part of our life. In Philippians chapter 2, verse 12, wherefore, my beloved, as you've always obeyed, not as in my presence only, but now much more in my absence, work out your own salvation with fear and trembling. For it is God who worketh in you both to will and to do of his good pleasure. He says you must show some works. You must work out on the outside the salvation that you've received on the inside. In Ephesians 2, it says this. Right after verse 9, not of works, lest any man should boast, it says, we are his workmanship, created in Christ Jesus unto good works, which God hath before ordained that we should walk in them. Now, what are these verses saying? And there are myriad other ones in the New Testament. They're saying this. You cannot be saved by works, but you will be saved unto works, right? In other words, if you are truly saved, you will be his workmanship created in Christ Jesus unto good works, which God has before ordained that you walk in them. Therefore, God, when God judges, can look at a man, and if he sees the works, he knows that the salvation has been accomplished. It is not that you're saved by works, it is that you're saved unto good works. A person's deeds, a person's works, reveal whether he has been saved. And they are the absolute infallible indicator. So an unbeliever will be judged by his works, his deeds. And they will reveal his unbelief. They will reveal the absence of God in his life because all of his works will be unrighteous. And even when he tries to be righteous, it'll turn out to be filthy rags. So all God has to do is look at the works. If he sees works that are manifestations of righteousness, he knows there is a regenerated person. If he sees no such manifestation of righteousness, he knows there is an unregenerate person. Therefore, judgment in the end can be rendered on the basis of works. The believer, the one who by faith has been given the power of God to produce righteous works, will be clearly indicated by those works of righteousness. So the deeds then of a person, what you do in your life, is a fair indicator of where you stand with God. Now, as we approach verses 6 to 10 and then close with just a thought about verse 11, I want you to understand one very important thing. Paul is not talking about salvation here. So get that out of your mind.

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8: Well, you know, in countries like Venezuela, where there's, you know, there's crime, right? The, you know, even the government, there's a lot of corruptions there. And there's a lot of witchcraft, right?

0: As Jaime says, you know, the change doesn't come through a politician or a party. It's through the precious word of God, right? Nonoska was a witch doctor, Kevin. She was all about voodoo, black magic, shamanism, all of that spiritual darkness. But somebody in her village invited her to come learn about Jesus. She gathered with about 20 others week by week, would go through that study. And at the end of that, we provided her a Bible in the Spanish language. This woman, Nonoska, has not done much. She's gone on to lead about 40 women in her village who are now followers of Christ. Again, all of this through the former village witch doctor. To think it happens for the princely sum of only $5 a Bible. I want to say thanks to people like Debbie of Dun Ellen in New Jersey. She said, I'm in at 10 Bibles. Kathy of Elizabeth, Colorado said, Michael, Kevin, count me in. And then David listening today in New Jersey said, I want to be a part of this, making a $100 tax deductible gift to put Bibles into the empty waiting hands of 20 believers today.
1: 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And that means a whole ton of people coming to faith in Jesus. 1-800-937-9673. 1-800-937-9673. 800-937-9673 or thatkevinshow.com.
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4: Thrice was I beaten with rods. Once I was stoned. I suffered shipwreck in the cold Mediterranean Sea.
5: Pastor Brett Metter remarks how Paul recognized his afflictions were truly working a far more exceeding and eternal weight of glory.
4: Paul was at a maturity level knowing that when he suffers, God is glorified. That all of these things are going to work toward the furthering of the kingdom, the sharing of the gospel, more and more people being saved. And so he had an eternal perspective.
5: Acts chapter 20 in Today's Word tracks Paul completing his third missionary journey, encouraging believers and instructing the elders on things concerning the church. As we follow along, Pastor Brett Metter highlights Paul's example of faithfulness amid trials, his impact on those he encountered, and his fervent desire for the church to remain grounded in God's Word.
4: Acts 20. Great chapter we have in front of us here. Especially if you're one who's in the ministry. How many of you are in the ministry? Raise your hand. If you're a Christian and you believe in Jesus, you're all in the ministry. Congratulations, I might add. We're all here to understand that we're in the ministry. But it's true that Paul was a minister's minister. He's going to minister to the elders at the church at Ephesus here in Acts chapter 20, and it's going to be profound and powerful. And let's just pick it up. Acts chapter 20, we see kind of a bit of a farewell. This is Paul's missionaries' journeys we've been studying, and this is the third one. And this is largely a farewell journey. In fact, I want to show you how this is broken up a little bit here in Acts chapter 20. We start off with verses 1 through 5 is really a farewell journey. And you're going to sense that in chapter 20, where he's kind of signing off, saying goodbye to all these people he's poured into. He's poured time, energy, effort into them. And there's kind of this sad farewell journey. So that's verses 1 through 5. Let's take a look in verse 1. And after the uproar was ceased, Paul called unto him the disciples and embraced them and departed for to go into Macedonia. Now, verse 1, many scholars argue this was an unfortunate chapter break. They should have put the chapter break so that chapter 19 would end with verse 1 of chapter 20. The reason, because that really connects the end of the big riot in Ephesus. Remember Demetrius the silversmith called for a big riot because, you know, nobody was buying their gods and goddesses anymore. And so they were mad at Paul the apostle. And so there was a huge riot. But Paul, you know, he now is getting out of Dodge, so it was, their Ephesus, because they were wanting to kill him. So he departs there and goes into Macedonia. Verse 2, and when he had gone over those parts and had given them much exhortation, he came into Greece. So basically, this is kind of the beginning of his travels, his journeys. And this is the last part of his third missionary journey that we're about to see unfold here. He says much exhortation there. Interesting, the word exhortation, if you mark that in your Bible, it's the word logos. Logos is full of meaning. He's speaking the truth of God. The word exhortation, I think a couple, what do your newer translations say? Something like encouragement? He encouraged them. Yes, but the word is logos. And if you're really wanting to be a Bible student, it would do you well to study the word logos and all of its various meanings in the Greek text here, because logos is an important word, and it's more than just speaking or even encouragement or even exhorting. It's all of those things, but it's a lot more. But it's really centered upon the word of God is what Paul was sharing with them to encourage them, to exhort them, to instruct them. We'll see more of that. Then in verse 3 it says, and there abode 3 months, and when the Jews laid wait for him, as he was about to sail into Syria, he purposed to return through Macedonia. So somewhere along the lines, the Jews were laying in wait for him. They were hiding, saying, oh, Paul's going to get on this ship, so let's try to get him. Like, the Jews were after him. And Paul has to sort of sneak around. He's a little bit of an outlaw, you might say, in this story now, because the Jews are so furious with him, they want to see him dead. And so this is where Paul has to kind of be a little more stealthy and a little more careful. You know, Paul has been run out of town how many times now? By the way, D.L. Moody was given to evangelism. A great, amazing American evangelist, lived from 1837 to 1899, but during his first trip to England, he got so seasick. He was just pea green, his face, and he was throwing up over the rails all the way over the Atlantic into England. And he preached in England. When he got on land, he says, I will never be here again. I love y'all, but I will never, never come back. Don't expect me to come to this country ever again, he said in his sermons. Although what's kind of cool about that, Moody visited England 5 more times after that, which is kind of interesting. He was driven to share the gospel of Jesus. And Paul the apostle was driven to share the gospel as well, preaching, teaching, exhorting, giving them the logos, which is kind of the word there. In 2 Corinthians, this is, by the way, written before Acts chapter 20. Luke was later in writing Acts. But when Paul wrote the Corinthians, this is actually before that. But let me read to you what Paul says about his journeys. And he gives us a little more detail that Luke doesn't give us in Acts. It's 2 Corinthians 11:23, where he says, are they ministers of Christ? He's talking about people that mock him and are against him. I speak as a fool. I am more. You know, he's like, this is foolish for me to have to brag, but I'm more of a minister than they are. I am more in labors, more abundant in stripes or whippings, above measure in prisons, more frequent in deaths, oft. What does that mean? He was in death. Well, we believe he was left for dead and maybe even died outside of the city of Lystra, if you recall, and God revived him and he went back in. So, I mean, how many preachers of that day? Because I died and was whipped and, you know, all this stuff. Verse 24, of the Jews, 5 times received I 40 stripes, save one. Remember, the Jews had to hold him to 39 stripes. So this wasn't even counting the whipping that he got in Philippi, because they were not Jews. They were Romans who whipped him there. So he was whipped, you know, 5 times. Thrice, verse 25, was I beaten with rods. Once I was stoned. Thrice I suffered shipwreck. In the night and the day I've been in the deep. He floated in the ocean for a day and a night in the cold Mediterranean Sea. Verse 26, in journeyings often, in perils of water, in perils of robbers. He'd been robbed in his journeys. In perils by mine own countrymen, the Jews. In perils by the heathen, in perils in the city, in perils in the wilderness, in perils in the sea, in perils among false brethren, people that claimed to be believers but were not. Verse 27, in weariness, in painfulness, in watchings often, in hunger and thirst, in fastings often, in cold and nakedness, beside those things that are without, that which cometh upon me daily, care of all the churches. Who is weak? Am I not weak? Who is offended? And I burn not. If I must needs glory, I will glory in the things which concern mine infirmities. It says, the God and Father of our Lord Jesus Christ, who is blessed forevermore, knoweth that I lie not. Paul saying, God knows I'm not lying about all these sufferings that I've been through, shipwrecked and beaten and all these hardships. You know, remember Paul said in Romans 5, verses 3 through 4, he said, you know, and not only so, but we glory in tribulation, for tribulation builds worketh patience, and patience experience, and experience hope. That's what Paul said. Who of us rejoice in our tribulation? Paul was at a maturity level, knowing that when he suffers, God is glorified. And he's glad about that. I rejoice in those things. And he knows that all of these things are going to work toward the furthering of the kingdom, the sharing of the gospel, more and more people being saved. And Paul knew that heaven was coming. So he had an eternal perspective. So this is kind of important to see what Paul's doing here. But I wanted you to kind of get a sense of that, because all this happened probably before what we're reading in this story. So we're picking up where Paul's been through all that stuff already. And now as he's kind of getting older, his last missionary journey, he's still going strong, and you got to love that. So we pick it up there again in Acts 20, back to verse 4. He said, you know, he returned through Macedonia and there accompanied him into Asia, Sopater of Berea, and of the Thessalonians, Aristarchus and Secundus, Gaius and of Derbe and Timotheus, and of Asia, Tychicus and Trophimus. These going before tarried for us at Troas. Now, this seems like just business. Why is Paul talking about who's traveling with them and all that? But there's a lot. If you want, you can study who these guys are and their mentions in the Bible. There's some interesting things about these guys that I think are noteworthy. Here we see, you have to understand, Paul's been traveling for months and months and months. It's funny because the book of Acts, one thing you'll hear people that criticize the Bible is they say the book of Acts doesn't include all the journeys of Paul and all the towns where he visited. The book of Acts never claims to be exhaustive in all of Paul's journeys. We know from the book of Romans, we're going to learn of other towns that he visited as well. Luke's just given a high-level view of where Paul generally went. There was a lot more that Paul did. But here we kind of realize, wow, he's traveling for months, covering a lot of ground. There isn't much detail about every place that he traveled, but he is traveling a lot. But then you realize, why is he traveling with this group of guys? One of the things we know is Paul was carrying money for the church in Jerusalem. See, the church in Jerusalem was under great persecution during Paul's missionary journeys because, you know, the Jews were persecuting the new Christian faith in Jerusalem. So they were the suffering saints in Jerusalem. So when Paul would go around, the people from Ephesus and Philippi, who were loaded rich people, they would give Paul money and say, give this to the church. And so why does Paul travel with this larger posse here toward the end with all these guys with tricky to pronounce names? There's theories. One, remember when I read to you in 2 Corinthians that Paul had robberies, that people robbed him? Well, here he is carrying all this money for the church in Jerusalem. Some say he brought that posse for protection from robbers. And that's a legitimate theory. The others would say, no, this was from the various churches, you know, even as these guys are named. Sopater was from Berea, and Aristarchus was from Thessalonica, and Tychicus and Trophimus from Asia Minor. Like, these people were from the churches in Asia Minor, and they're going with Paul. So some people believe they were ambassadors going with Paul to say, we love the church in Jerusalem. We're there for you, and here's some money. It's not just that Paul was going to give the money. These guys wanted to sort of represent. If you go a little deeper, who are these guys? Well, there's just, like, for example, some fun things about the names. Aristarchus and Secundus, here in our list, both came from Thessalonica. Aristarchus is an interesting name. His name was connected with a word that you'll recognize, aristocrat, or aristocracy. It was a ruling class, and that's where that word came from. And the fact that he's named Aristarchus, it's likely that he came from a wealthy, powerful family. And thus he was given, it was a name given to him of Aristarchus. Secundus is the opposite. And it means second. And it was a common name for, anybody want to take a guess at this one? Secundus. Does anybody know what they called their slaves? They called them numbers. Does anybody know what they called the slave that was in charge of the slaves? Primus. And then the second slave would be Secundus, which is kind of interesting. So I think this is an interesting thing. You've got traveling with Paul, Mr. Aristocracy and Mr. Slave. That's what scholars believe is going on here. Slaves were often not called by their true names, but by ranking. First ranking slave would be Primus. Second ranking slave would be Secundus. So most scholars believe he was a slave. What I love about this is it's kind of nice to think of Christians from both high and low stations in life serving the Lord together. I think that Christianity is the great equalizer. It needs to be. Whether you're wealthy or poor, the church should come together. We should love on and care for the poor, but we should also be willing to leave our aristocracy, if you would, and serve the kingdom and become servants ourselves. Christianity is the great equalizer in that way. So just to kind of get us up to speed on this third missionary journey, if you recall, you know, it started there in, you know, Jerusalem and then went up to Antioch. And he really kind of starts this third missionary journey from Antioch. And then he does some of the typical travels. And we've gone through all of this thus far in our study. And now Paul leaves Ephesus with this group that we're reading about. And he's going to travel through up to Macedonia and then down to Greece, visiting each of those places again. You know, this is where, he travels to Troas, Neapolis, Philippi, Amphipolis, Apollonia, Thessalonica, Berea, Athens, Corinth. He covers a lot of ground in this little loop. Now, on his way back, he goes to Berea, Thessalonica, Apollonia, Amphipolis, Philippi, Troas. When he gets to Troas, that's where we pick it up in the story here. Paul with a group of guys leaving from various churches, they go with Paul on this journey. Now, in just a few minutes, we'll see where he travels down below Ephesus to Miletus. We'll get that in a second. But basically, you see, he's already coming back of his third missionary journey, if you're with us, where he's going. So we have, number one, a farewell journey. That's how we kind of started, verses 1-5. And that brings us to Troas, end of verse 5. But now we have a farewell dinner in verses 6-12. It says there in verse 6, "And we sailed away from Philippi after the days of unleavened bread and came unto them to Troas in 5 days, where we abode 7 days. And upon the first day of the week, when the disciples came together to break bread, Paul preached unto them, ready to depart on the morrow, and continued his speech until midnight. And there were many lights in the upper chamber where they were gathered together." So we have a farewell journey and then a farewell dinner, number two. What's this dinner? Well, Paul's teaching after dinner, and he goes till midnight. But Paul, why is he teaching so long? Probably because it's the last time he's going to see these guys. And they're more than willing to hang out with Paul and hear his last sermons and teachings. So, trick question, does anybody know what day of the week they're meeting? You Bible students will say, "Oh, well, it's Sunday because it's the first day of the week." Well, do you remember, this is a little tricky, because when do the days start? At sundown. So this probably is Saturday evening, but it's going to go into Sunday morning when it turns midnight. This is kind of an interesting. I want you to note that they're doing it on the first day of the week, which is also called the Lord's Day. So we have the Lord's Day here, but we also have the Lord's Supper. Did you see that? In verse 7, it says, when the disciples came together to break bread, possibly to eat a meal for sure, but most likely for sure to take communion together, the Lord's table. Jesus said, do this often in remembrance of me. So you got the Lord's Day, you got the Lord's Supper. And by the way, remember, this is what they did in the early church. In Acts 2:42, they continued steadfastly in the apostles' doctrine, that's teaching, fellowship one with another, koinonia, the breaking of bread, and in prayers. That's what the church did steadfastly. And we're seeing that sort of here before we even think about Acts 2:42. But the church, in large, can continue in so many other things than these four things that are listed and actually get off course. If the greater church gets too into things that are not really part of the basic four, and they miss the basic four, the apostles' doctrine, teaching, koinonia, or fellowship, breaking of bread, and prayers, those are the big four. A church needs to make sure those are a part of their church life. But you have, so you have the Lord's Day, you have the Lord's Supper, but notice we also have the Lord's people there in verse 7. And upon the first day of the week, he broke bread and preached unto them, the people, ready to depart on the morrow, and he continued all through that night. Now it says there in verse 8, you know, in the room there that they were in, the upper chamber upstairs, they were gathered together. It's kind of interesting because it mentions the lighting situation. Does God care about lighting? A lot of people say churches are so into their lighting, you know, and stuff. And you do have a biblical case for lighting right here. It says, verse 8, and there were many lights in the upper chamber where they were gathered together. So why did they say that it was so many lamps in there? Maybe just to tell us the mood, but probably to tell us why the next verse happens. Have you ever been into a really well-lit room with candles? All the lights off, but lots of candles. It sucks the oxygen out of the room. That's the problem. I wonder if that's part of why this happens. Maybe this is why that's explained here in verse 8, because verse 9 says, and there sat in a window a certain young man named Eutychus, being fallen into a deep sleep. His name, by the way, means fortunate of all things. being fallen into a deep sleep. And as Paul was long preaching, he sunk down with a sleep and fell down from the third loft and was taken up dead. That's a tough sermon right there. I mean, I've never killed anybody in a sermon. But Paul, here he goes. Spurgeon, actually, when he was preaching, there was this one of his elderly saints in the sanctuary there, and she was sitting in the sanctuary and just her face beaming with a smile, and she was just watching. But he was preaching, and he was always so appreciative of this older woman's glow and her face smiling, just listening to him preach. But he preached, and then he dismissed the congregation. And she just sat there smiling, and they realized during his sermon she passed. And she just sat there with a smile on her face as she passed. That's got to be a good way to go, if you ask me. To church, just enjoying the Lord. That's a true story. Well, this didn't happen so nicely. The guy's snoring in the window and falls down three levels to hit the ground, and he dies. It says in verse 10, and Paul went down, you know, to the ground level, and fell on him, and embracing him, said, trouble not yourselves, for his life is in him. Now, some people say, well, he wasn't completely dead. He just got the wind knocked out of him or something like that. No, the Bible says he was dead. And then Paul comes and talks kind of like Jesus. Remember, Jesus would say, Lazarus is sleeping. Well, he was dead. And Jesus would raise him from the dead. And there's something that happens in the Bible in the raising of the dead that is kind of interesting. And it might be sort of a weird thing if you think about it. Have you noticed how many times in the Bible when somebody dies, the person that God uses to bring them back to life, they do this weird contact kind of thing. Do you guys notice what I'm talking about? Remember Elijah in 1 Kings 17:21? He sort of lays on the body of the dead person. Elisha, remember the Shunammite woman's son there in 2 Kings 4:34? Elijah did it in 1 Kings 17:21, but the Shunammite woman's story is in 2 Kings 4:34. And Elisha lays on the son, mouth to mouth, hand to hand, foot to foot, like it's a weird, you kind of go, what's with that whole thing? Even Jesus does this kind of thing in Mark 5:39 and Luke 8:52. What's with the point of contact? Why is that in the Bible? Especially those of us that are not real touchy-feely kind of people. We're like, be healed from a distance. Because Jesus could have done that too, right? What's this thing about the dead person sort of being such a contact? Like, here's Paul just falling on this guy and hugging his body. But it is kind of a biblical thing. The people that are dead are, I think, I believe there's a picture here for us, something for us to learn. And it's a picture of those who are dead in sin, dead within their life spiritually, and they need to be born again. Remember Jesus said, you're born in death, and he told Nicodemus, you must be born again. We were born in death. But the idea is there was an embracing, not a shying away of the dead body. There was this embracing of the dead body. By the way, Jews were very terrified of embracing a dead body. That was not a Jewish thing. You touch a dead body, you're suddenly unclean. And Jews were horrified of that. And yet here it is, Elijah, Elisha, Jesus, and now Paul doing kind of the same thing, touching the dead body. And I believe that's kind of what you and I need to be willing to do. Some of you might be a little cynophobe, which you say, I don't want to touch any dead thing. But the Lord's saying, I want you to reach out and touch those that are lost in sin and get your hands dirty and touch those that you might say are spiritually unclean like they would do. Don't be distant from those that are spiritually dead. There's a time to reach out and embrace them and show them the love of Christ. I think sometimes the church lacks that kind of love where there's people that are dead in sins and we're not willing to reach out and touch them and love on them.
5: 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And we hope you can be along for the continuation of this verse-by-verse study of Acts chapter 20 from today's Word next time. And I invite you to stay right there as Pastor Brett will join me to share some comforting words from our Savior. But first, our teacher, Brett Metter, is the senior pastor of Athey Creek Church just outside of Portland, Oregon. 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All right, Pastor Brett has joined me. You know, for a person listening right now who's going through a difficult time in life, be it a health issue, financial, or even a hard time with someone close to them,
6: I know Jesus gave some encouraging words to us in Scripture. Brett, can you share some of those with us?
4: I would love to, Kurt. You know, Jesus said so many things. I think some of my favorites personally are John 14:1, "Let not your heart be troubled. You believe in God, believe also in me." I think that Jesus mentioned that to the disciples in a very dark and troubling time for them. And so if you're going through those times, you can hear the word of Jesus there. Don't let your heart be troubled. Believe in Jesus, that he's there, that he's going to take care of things. And also Matthew chapter 11, there's that great reminder, Jesus, I think these words are greatly comforting. "Come unto me, all ye that labor and are heavy laden, and I will give you rest." I love that Jesus doesn't say, figure it out first, good luck, but he invites us, come unto me. There's so much that I find there to just be real. You just go to Christ and he'll bear that burden, whatever it is that you're trying to bear. I love that the Lord never leaves us or forsakes us, that Jesus is with you. Amen. Your trial is real. Your difficulties are real, but Jesus is even more real and powerful than we could ever imagine. And I think those words that Jesus is able to speak to us, he calms the storm. I love during the storm when Jesus said the disciples were toiling and thinking they were going to drown, but Jesus said, "Be of good cheer. It is I, you know, be not afraid." And I think those are the words that I would think of if I'm in troubled times.
6: Oh, that is very encouraging. Thank you, Pastor Brett. And if you'd like more information about Today's Word Radio or Pastor Brett Metter, just go to todaywordradio.com. 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Well, that's all the time we have. Next time, Pastor Brett will expand on what caused the Apostle Paul to move on from Ephesus and set sail for Macedonia. 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
9: Here's Monsignor Hugh, years after prostate cancer treatment.
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11: Do you have any problems with the cancer or the radiation or anything else?
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11: You should live to be 120.
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17: Breaking news this hour at Town Hall. I'm Bob Agnew in Washington. President Trump, Chinese leader Xi Jinping, and their spouses held a tea session at the White House today through a translator. Xi spoke about how this round of talks brought up new issues compared to the talks the two had back in May in China.
18: When the president visited China in May, we agreed on the vision of building a constructive China-U.S. relationship of strategic stability. This time, we've agreed to add new substance to it.
17: And more talks are forthcoming.
18: This year, there will be two more opportunities for us to meet each other. Firstly, the APEC meeting in China, and then the G20 summit in the United States. I do welcome you, Mr. President and the First Lady, to visit China.
19: Well, thank you very much. We will. And we'll be speaking a lot.
17: The EU says it stands by its decision against X after the Trump administration backed a challenge from Elon Musk.
20: The EU's executive arm says it's prepared to defend a $137 million fine against the social media platform X after the US government threw its support behind a legal effort by Elon Musk this week to have a case dismissed. The European Union had fined X late last year for breaches, stoking tensions with Washington. The EU fine, which followed a two-year investigation, was the first penalty issued under the bloc's digital regulations governing online content.
17: That is Charles de la Desma, former White House Press Secretary Caroline Leavitt, speaking about her time at the White House.
21: Some very interesting revelations from former White House Press Secretary Caroline Leavitt, who is speaking out about her time at the podium in the press room. She says that reporters have privately apologized to her for asking unfair questions about President Trump during briefings. In addition, she says some of the journalists admitted their behavior was driven by editorial demands at their respective stations.
17: More at townhall.com.
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0: 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Everything you need to know about the top headlines of the day and a perspective that will give you some eternity to it. 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It's Kevin McCullough, Monday through Friday, on That Kevin Show. And now, from the Connors and Sullivan Broadcast Studios, the man who is not what he wants to be, but is way grateful that he's not who he used to be, here's the
1: Welcome aboard. It's Friday, and Kevin McCullough, always pleased to have you with us. Thank you so much for checking in every day and doing what you can to become a clear thinker, to become someone who actually desires very greatly to use that clarity to impact the world and to make a difference in the world around us. I'm really, really pleased in the way that, you know, we are able to help encourage people and get them thinking along the lines of truth. What is truth? Why does truth matter? And what difference does it make? We've got a big show for you. We're going to finish up our week with David Wilson on how do we live. And we've been talking about excellence and what that looks like and why it's important. That's just straight ahead. Also, Dr. Gina Loudon is going to be with us. And a little bit later on, Jeanette Reynolds is going to be with us, a journalist who has penned a book observing 9/11 plus 25 and kind of some of the stories that we need to be thinking about. I don't know what it is, but over the last several weeks, months, but particularly hours and days, I've been thinking about the last days. You know, the last days. I don't mean for that to sound apocalyptic, but you can't really use that term without it sounding somewhat like that. I say that carefully because I would never try to set a date, and I have no interest in assigning a figure from Revelation to a politician I disagree with or anything like that. I've heard people do that. I've heard people say that Donald Trump was the Antichrist. I've heard people say that Barack Obama was the Antichrist. I've heard people say that Joe Biden was, I don't know, the beast or something like this. None of that is interesting to me at all. I have no interest in that. I've watched sincere people read the newspaper into ancient prophecy and then watched their confidence age very poorly. This means this and that means that. But let me put a caution in that statement there, because reading the headlines and scripture side by side in the same quiet morning like I was this morning stirs questions that I can't set aside. For example, Paul told Timothy that difficult times would come. People would love themselves, and they would love money. They would turn from what is good. They would hold to forms of godlessness, and they would also deny the power of godliness. A chapter later, Paul tells Timothy that people would drift from sound teaching toward voices that told them what they wanted to hear. Boy, does that sound like the day we live in. I can't even listen to the other side of the discussion. I only can hear my side. I recognize the temptations of our age in those words. I recognize those temptations in myself, which is less comfortable to admit. It would be easier to write only about what is wrong and broadcast only what is wrong and tell other people only what is wrong with everyone else. I don't think that would be honest, though. Still, what is unfolding around us, I think, deserves some attention. Let me just give you some examples. These are just kind of off the top of my head what I was thinking about this morning. Israel is growing more isolated, including here in the U.S. Pew Research found this spring that 60% of American adults view Israel unfavorably now, and that's up 7 points from a year ago. It's possible to question a government's decisions while caring for its people. That distinction matters, but such a rapid shift makes me wonder where public sentiment goes next and what becomes possible if criticism hardens into something darker. And I think we're seeing that. I think the anti-Semitism that you're seeing in the culture is that something darker that is hardening. Moving to China, they're building a military on a timeline that's measured in decades. They're playing the slow game. Russia pursues its ambitions at a terrible human cost. They just chew up their own soldiers like hamburger meat. I'm not making any prophetic framework to find either of those developments sobering. The great powers of this world are planning and well beyond the next election. So they're thinking long term. Are we thinking long term? Closer to home, I find myself reflecting on another change. Zoran Mamdani and Abdul El Sayed winning consequential races. Hassan Piker building an audience that political leaders now feel like they have to patronize. In 2019, he said America deserved 9/11. He later said his phrasing was wrong and explained that he was criticizing American foreign policy. I hear that clarification. I still cannot hear the original words lightly, though. When 9/11 broke out, I was named host of my own show the day before. And on 9/11, I spent 18 hours on the air trying to find words for the grief of the country that we could barely pull together. These men may or may not hold the same views of the hijackers. I think they are all more sympathetic to the hijackers than they admit. Their prominence makes me ask which ideas are finding a welcome with Americans. What do they teach about justice and freedom and faith and Israel and the dignity of those who disagree? We ought to listen to each person's words and challenge what we believe is mistaken, but we must never let someone's religion or heritage stand in for an argument. Followers of Christ need to be able to do that with grace. None of that gives us license to declare that we have found the final chapter of history. What if we are seeing some of the conditions take shape? What if we are nearer to the end than we realize? I cannot tell you that we are. I also can't read Paul's words, look honestly at the world, and conclude that the thought never crosses my mind. It does. The better question is what that possibility ought to do to us, and this is what I want to zero in on. Listen carefully. These questions should draw us back to the God of the Bible and to the whole of Scripture, including the passages that correct us. Back to prayer that seeks wisdom rather than asking God to bless the outcome we already prefer. It needs to draw us back to churches where truth is preached with courage and people are loved with patience. It should make us discerning without making us suspicious of our neighbors. It should deepen our concern for Israel and for every innocent life caught in war. It should make us harder to flatter, slower to anger, quicker to repent. Paul's counsel to Timothy was to preach the word, endure hardship, faithfully do the work that God had given him. That's good counsel for a broadcaster or a parent or a pastor or anyone wondering what kind of times these are that we live in. We may have years ahead of us that surprise us. We may be closer to the end than we can imagine. Either way, the calling remains the same. Know the Lord, speak the truth, love your neighbor, stay awake. The headlines can't tell us the hour, but they can remind us of whose we are and how we're meant to live until He does come. Some stuff that was on my mind today. I just need to share it. Kevin McCullough coming right back. It's That Kevin Show.
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4: I heard again, you know, pastors shouldn't be political. 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Y, and Z. The narrative of, you know, Jesus wasn't political, which, you know, my line on that is, you don't get crucified for what you don't say. You know, you look at John the Baptist, who looked at Herod and said, hey, your marriage is wrong. The new Elijah calling the nation to repentance directly opposed political leaders' biblical immorality and paid the price for it. And that was the forerunning of Jesus Christ.
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7: We have a rule in the office. 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I think that's abhorrent. I think that's evil. And it's not about making my firm money. 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
8: 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Here he is from New York, That Kevin, Kevin McCullough.
1: All right, welcome to the Friday edition. Kevin McCullough, glad to have you with us. It is That Kevin Show, and we're going to have a great weekend. I hope you'll join us for TV on Saturday, 8 a.m. and 9 p.m., 8 a.m. on the Salem News Channel, 9 p.m. on Biz TV across the country. But just love having you with us all week long and even on the weekends. We try to have a little more fun on the weekends, but it's still an encouraging time. I hope you'll come and check it out. This is the part of the show every day where we, before we get to anything else in the news or anything else, we say, let's break everything down. Let's stop. And let's force ourselves to ask a question. How do we live? How do we live in a culture that may resent or be hostile to or just flat out oppose the God of the universe? They may be okay with the concept of some sort of God, but they really don't like the Bible. And they look at people that follow that God and his Bible, and they say there's something wrong with us. How do we live with that being the hand that we've been dealt? Well, I argue it doesn't change very much. we're supposed to be winsome and loving and kind and on mission, telling the good news of the gospel. So how do we go about doing that in an effective way? That's what we look at here. And this week we've been talking about doing it with excellence. And David Wilson, who's the lead pastor at King's Church of Christ in Brooklyn, two locations, one in Brownsville and one in East Flatbush, has joined us every day this week. And David, it's a commitment to be here every day for 5 days in a row. So thank you for doing that. We've talked about excellence. We've looked at it through the eyes of the Apostle Paul in Colossians. We've looked at it through the prophet of Daniel, and really what he went through in 80 years of basically indentured servitude to various kings and rulers, and yet being faithful the entire time, being excellent the entire time, is really an example for us. So how do we construct these standards of excellence in our lives in 2026, in a busy September? How do we construct those in our lives today?
11: Thank you. Before I begin, thank you again for including me in this discussion.
1: Always love it.
11: And we've looked at, of course, started with what Paul says, that whatever you do, word or deed, do all in the name of the Lord. That's a challenge. And now we looked at Daniel as an example, and we mentioned Joseph as an example, yeah, as well. Jacob might be another another story, but Joseph certainly mirrors Daniel in having excellence, the good heart, the right spirit, even in a pagan workplace. But what that means to us, back to Colossians 3, and Paul in Colossians 3 is challenging them to let go of their old way, their old mentality, to put on a new mind. So that putting on means that it's a part of my diligence. It's a part of our choice, behavior, decision to put down what is less and worthless and put on the new man, the new mind. And at the end of that new mind is when he says, whatever you do, in case there's something I did not cover, Paul, I think Paul is saying, if there's an area perhaps that you didn't see in my mentioning of love and forgiveness and so forth, he says, whatever you do in word or deed. And I think that that's a challenge for us, to not only have a standard, but to also raise that standard. And I'm looking at standard as the ground floor of which we will not perform beneath. We will set a standard for our everything. That includes work, that includes family, that includes more than the time it takes to worship on Sunday, or Bible class and midweek, whatever it is, personal faith in our hearts turning toward God, devotion. We ought not say, oh, I've got it right. We ought to raise the standard on that. We ought to say, yeah, this is great for last year, but this year I want to do more. I want to grow closer. And then it's not only our personal faith, but our public faith. And I believe wholeheartedly that our work and our mission, our witness, what we say, it's not just being a good person, but Christians have to speak about Jesus, have to speak about the Lord. We don't want our good works to be misinterpreted

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1: To this, even if it's something down to, you know, I've got an accountability buddy that's going to be saying, hey, how are you proceeding in that effort? And I don't think accountability partnerships always need to be about moral matters. I think it's great to have accountability buddies that keep you in check on your attitude, that call you out if you, have personality defects that rear their heads from time to time. And like, I just think that I know that I've grown personally when I've had people come alongside and say, hey, I care about you in this area. Let me help you. What are some ways, what are some checks and balances that we can put into our life to maintain that strive for excellence? Because if you live in isolation and you stay in your own bubble and live in a cave, you can easily just let all that go.
2: I think that I don't think that there's a one solution answer. I don't think that's what you're saying. I think that no matter what we're doing, number one, our humanity always gets in the way. I don't know of anybody in scripture or in life who has conquered the human ability of forgetting, of being distracted, so forth and so on. But we, through our faith, accountability partners or worship service or personal devotion or reading, there are so many things that we need to be doing to remind us, to bring us back on the path or to encourage us on the path. And what's interesting, when we talk about excellence, what comes to mind is someone who says, well, nobody's perfect. Well, nobody's perfect works is true as a fact, but it's not a good model to live by. It's not a good target. I think that excellence does not mean perfect, but it means that you're aimed at it, you know, and when you miss the mark, be able to say, all right, I didn't do well with that. That's below my standard that's been set, and come back to it. Now, some people will never consider those things, but maybe a discussion like this will wake them up, or again, study of the Word of God, or fellowship, or being involved with people will bring us out of that isolation cloud in order for us to, again, raise our standard and do better. That's what it's all about, is doing better.
1: I appreciate that so much, Pastor Wilson, and thank you for a great week. And I want to give you an opportunity to invite people to join you this Sunday if they're in Brooklyn, if they're in the tri-state area and they want to travel over to Brooklyn and join you. Where can they participate? And also, what will you be teaching on this Sunday?
2: Yeah, it's interesting. We're going to finish up a series on decisions. It's called Decisions, Decisions, Decisions, where we really just look through the scripture to see how to make and better decisions. And again, at 1371 Rogers, we'll be at 9:30, and then at 631 in Brownsville, 631 Rockaway Avenue in Brownsville will be at 12 o'clock, and we'd love to see you at either place, or maybe both. God bless. And so thanks again for allowing us this time to be with you.
1: David, it's my joy. Thank you for challenging us and helping us think more clearly on what it means to be a Christian who lives for excellence. God bless you until we get together next time.
2: All right.
1: God bless. All right. Kevin McCullough coming back. It's Friday. Stay here.
3: Stick around for more of That Kevin next.
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7: Well, you know what? 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

0: It's That Kevin Show, thatkevinshow.com. So grateful to have you with us. And for the next 7 minutes or so, every one of you that give a Bible at 1-800-937-9673, another Bible's going to be given. And since we are only 2,400 Bibles away from getting every name off the list, we are asking you to help us wind that number down as small as possible. Another 300 Bibles yesterday, another 700 the day before. Thank you to those of you. 1,000 Bibles in 2 days. We're so grateful. Could we do 2,400 Bibles in one day or today? Could we just take care of that? If there was somebody, Michael Woolworth, I always am quick to need to be reminded to mention this, but there are some of you that operate a small business or that have resources that kind of go beyond what some people around you have. And if you're looking for an investment into the kingdom, I don't know of a better way that you could literally do that than giving money to Bible League, because for every Bible that goes out, 12 more believers find Jesus. And if they all get Bibles, then there's going to be 12 more of those that you see how that math adds up really quickly. If you want to see spiritual development on planet Earth, if you want to see genuine discipleship begin to take root, give a gift to Bible League, because that's where it starts. The Bible changes lives. It invests in people. They tell other people about the Word of God. They accept Jesus. Lives continue to be changed. It's generational after generation. So please, please, please give that Bible now. It's being matched Bible for Bible, 1-800-937-9673. But Michael, we do have some people to thank, and then you want to take us to another theater where Bible League is active.
1: Yeah, we added 140 Bibles to the tally because of people like Stephanie of Gainesville, Georgia, said, I'm in at 10 Bibles. Deborah of Columbus, Ohio, said, Michael, Kevin, a $150 gift for 30 Bibles. And then Tony in Brooklyn said, I want to be a part of this, a $500 gift. Again, to fill the waiting hands of 100 believers that we know by name at Bible League. And Kevin, that's, again, been the joy in all of this. The weeks that we've been tackling this ambitious goal, right? It's been gifts of all sizes from the far reaches of your listening area. So again, I know it's tempting to say, okay, what does my $5 gift in this great big crazy world really accomplish? And yet, most of the stories that we've shared, that of Lally, the village witch doctor, Katsu, leading his interrogator to Christ, it came down to one Bible, somebody able to share what's in that Bible. And as I love to say, a gracious God willing to bring people from the grips of spiritual darkness. So again, this is year 88 for Bibling, to think that, that Kevin Show, these wonderful stations, been with us for about 25 to 30 years. And again, we're praying that we can get it done. We're officially done. This Sunday, we'll close the books, Monday morning, tally up whatever God has done through That Kevin Show, and get these Bibles on their way. But be a part of this 800 Yes Word or thatkevinshow.com. Yeah, Kevin, I want to take you to Tanzania, Africa. Again, this is the part of the world where Christianity is growing in the greatest numbers in the world. I was chatting with my colleague, a man by the name of Jared. We were talking about, the assurances that we have that God will accomplish his purpose in this world. We were walking in from the parking lot, Kevin, in the greater Chicago area. You've been to our headquarters. You know what I'm talking about, right? Mm-hmm. And etched in the front of our building is one. It's Isaiah 55. It says, my word will go forth. It will not return void. It will accomplish my purposes. And we have that assurance today. Listen, where it's necessary, Bible League gets the highest marks from Charity Navigator, the Evangelical Council for Financial Accountability. You deserve to know that, right? But also be reminded about the precious promises of God, including that of Isaiah 55. But Jared had just returned from a trip to Tanzania. Kevin, he had given out Bibles to about 200 new believers. One of those was an 80-year-old woman, had walked with the Lord for about 20 years, had lived so remotely. Kevin, she didn't have a cell phone. She had, it had been rare that she'd even looked at the face of a clock. That's remote, isn't it? But Jared had this to say about her finally receiving that Bible, and what a tremendous blessing that was, not only to her, but to her entire community.
2: Isaiah 55 does really stand out because it shows that we can really trust that when we are sharing the word of God, this is going to be an incredible investment. Mm. We know that it's not going to return void. I think of the testimony recently of Farasia in Tanzania, and the area where she was at, she had never seen a printed Bible study or even a Bible, you know, in several different churches in there until she was in retirement age and received her very first Bible as a result of the generosity of Bible League donors. What an incredible gift to her, to that village.
1: Again, what a gift. And how did we make that possible? Well, it's through listeners like those to That Kevin Show. Kevin, you and I are excited about church growth, right? We're excited we hear about a church planted, you know, a former village witch doctor coming to Christ. But I assure you there are forces at work in this world that push back on all of this. Again, it's not enough to get angry about that or to feel indifferent about what's happening half a world away. Do what people like Patrick, Gloria Vaughn, and so many others have done. They've said, what? Let's do something about it. If the princely sum of $5 solves this for Christians like Farasa, they're deep in the heart of Tanzania, Africa. Let's do it today.
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0: 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If you're a Christian, you know the story of the crucifixion, but have you ever really considered what Jesus physically endured? The Suffering of the Lamb examines the historical and archaeological evidence surrounding Christ's passion, drawing from ancient sources and archaeological discoveries. Detailed illustrations help you visualize what actually happened, while the book also explores the deeper question of why Christ suffered in this particular way. 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
7: Satan is real and at work on our planet today. He's causing calamity as he did with Job with a lightning and a tornado. He's causing confusion by deceiving individuals like he did with Eve. He's behind the conflict we see in God's people. His very name in Greek, Diablo, has its root in the idea of division. He is the great counterfeiter, giving to the world false religions and pseudo-truth. Most of all, he's in competition with God over the souls of men, women, and children. He is the God of this age, but not all-knowing, not all-powerful, and not everywhere present. He's not sovereign, only God is. As Christians, we're told to resist the devil, and he will flee from us. And we are told to be sober and vigilant, because our adversary, the devil, walks about as a roaring lion, seeking whom he may devour. We resist him by being steadfast in our faith, my brethren, because greater is he that is in us than he that is in the world. Hallelujah.
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0: All right, it's That Kevin Show, thatkevinshow.com. Glad you're with us. It's a Friday, and I'm in pretty good spirits because it's Friday, but I am also not in great spirits because this Friday in this area is not going to be nice at all. So wherever you are, Anchorage, which we added a couple of weeks ago, to Miami, San Diego, to Kennebunkport, wherever you may be in the United States, thank you for listening to That Kevin Show. Glad to have you with us. Christine Nicholas is back with me. Christine and I get together every Friday, and we chat a little bit in the evenings on the local station AM 970 The Answer here in New York about all things tourism and kind of fun to do. We call it the Fun Friday. It's for locals. We sometimes unearth new jewels for them to do that they don't know anything about. Mm-hmm. And Christine, for people that come to New York, which look, let me just be very clear. New York to me was a very foreign concept when I was a boy. It was somewhere out there. I grew up in the Dallas-Fort Worth area, hardcore Cowboys fan. New York was where the Giants were at. Those were mean, ugly people. Like, I didn't have a concept. As I grew older, got into school, went to college in, you know, the North or the Midwest in the city of Chicago and other places, New York continued to have like this attraction, this like mystique, this mystery, this stuff that I wanted. And so when I finally was able to come for the very first time, which was an unusual circumstance in and of itself, it was magical. And then 9/11 happened, and the next several times that I came was in the post 9/11 environment, and eventually had the chance to move here to do the work that I do now. And I feel like I was supposed to be here at some point in my life, my whole life. But that's the story of New York. So when people are thinking about coming to New York and they're listening to my show, I want them to jump on it. Like, come on, come and visit and see what an interesting and fun place this is. And this week, or in the next couple of weeks, there's going to be one more thing that if they're coming, I want them to add it to their itinerary. Welcome back. Tell us what that is.
9: Great. Thanks, Kevin, for having me. It's always a pleasure to be with you on Fridays. On our show tonight, we will be welcoming Clayton Ferguson, who is producing a new show to New York called Luminescence. And it's going to be at St. Patrick's Cathedral, which is right in the heart of Midtown Manhattan, 51st Street and Fifth Avenue. I mean, it is the central, you know, great shopping. Rockefeller Center is right there. You've got Saks Fifth Avenue. I mean, it is Fifth Avenue. It is the wealth. It is the prestige, everything that you think of, you know, in New York. And you said that, you know, it was a magical place from when you were a young person. So many people, young people, were turned on to New York by Home Alone, if you will, or some of the movies, Breakfast at Tiffany's, depending on which, you know, which generation you are.
0: Right.
9: But that's where this all is taking place, right at St. Patrick's Cathedral. And they're going to be having this beautiful sound and light music. You know, it's a ticketed event. It's going to start in October. The cathedral has never done anything quite like this. It's a little bit different. So we're all New Yorkers are looking at this like, how is this going to work? You know, we're very excited about it. And I believe it's going to be about a 2-month window. They'll have
0: initial
9: it's
0: run.
9: Only at night. Yeah. I think it's 7:45 and 9 p.m. So there'll be two shows a day or a night. So it'll be interesting to see how this works. And, you know, we're blessed in Manhattan. We have, we have two great cathedrals. We also have St. John the Divine, which is on the opposite side of
0: and they're
9: Central
0: both
9: Park.
0: Over 100 years old each.
9: Yes, yes. And St. John the Divine is still a work in progress. It is the largest cathedral, Gothic cathedral in America, and it's still being built. They're still adding to it. It really is a fantastic, beautiful cathedral. They have also a fascinating exhibit, which is like this huge illuminated earth, 25 feet. It's on the center nave. It's ongoing now and will be if you're in town in October. You should check that out. But we have some great churches. We have Riverside Memorial. We have the Abyssinian up in Harlem, Riverside's up in Harlem. We have Trinity downtown, Wall Street, where George Washington prayed before he took his oath of office. So if you're looking for that connection, New York is the place. You know, I don't think many people look at New York as the spiritual center, perhaps. we may be, but Wall Street, but even down in Wall Street, that's where Trinity Church is.
0: Yeah.
9: Yeah.
0: Well, the interesting thing about what St. Patrick's is doing, and I'm not Catholic personally, but I've attended a few services. Most recently, the funeral of Bernie Kerik was the last time I was there.
9: Yeah.
0: And it is a beautiful interior. We usually pass through there for some of our Christmas going to the city things with the kids. But it is really, truly beautiful. If you've toured some of the great cathedrals of Europe, I mean, St. Patrick's holds nothing back from being right up there with the most beautiful cathedrals on the planet. And St. John's the Divine is the same. But I will say that this particular production that they're doing involves a live orchestra, a live choir. Jonathan Rumi, who played Jesus in The Chosen, is the narrator. And it is done in 360-degree immersion of light and projection that turns basically the entire ceiling of the St. Patrick's into this experience, this screen, this interactive thing that you're going to experience. And I don't know, if you are about aesthetical beauty, and thinking that maybe that's a virtue that our society could use more of, this really might be something you want to check out if you're coming in October, November to New York City. I'm very excited about it, and I'm hopeful that it will be something that is long-lasting and beautiful for your memory as well. But it's just, you know, Christine, we talk about it on this show, talking to the rest of the country, kind of like it's something special. New York's kind of like this. We have like really cool things happening all the time. I'm not surprised, but I'm really looking forward to seeing it myself.
9: Right. We also have another cathedral up in the Bronx. It's called the Cathedral of Baseball. And it's where the Yankees play. And so for the Yankee fans all over the country, and we got a lot of them because a lot of folks have left New York, please pray for them. We're fighting really hard for being the home team, in the wild card.
0: All my listeners in Massachusetts just shut off all their radio.
9: They're just right like, now. Oh my gosh. No, come on. We'll probably be facing the Red Sox, and that's always a lot of fun.
0: Yeah. Well, it'll be interesting. Christine, always good to see you. Hey, listen, there's a storm coming through. Stay dry. Hopefully we'll talk to you next week. All right. Kevin McCullough, come right back.
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0: Welcome back. Kevin McCullough, very grateful to have you with us. You know, we could not do this show every day without tremendous partners. And I am seeing, I'm going to have the guys from Dominion.chat back. You know, we're allowing those of you that would like to try Dominion.chat for free for a year to do so. If you go to thatkevinshow.com and click promotions and then click the Dominion.chat promotion, you'll find all the sign up stuff there. But you can actually try Dominion.chat free for a year, 1 year, full year, that they will foot the cost for you to do it. I think it's the first 100 that sign up. And when you go, all you have to do is say, I'll use it. And then I'll give you some feedback about what it was like to use it. But you know what people are saying right now? It's better than ChatGPT. It's better than Claude when it comes to everything that you turn to AI for, which has basically become a combination of Google and whatever. Like, people are using it to get accurate information about stuff faster than ever before. And there's this huge, I don't know if you saw the hit piece that Laura O'Donnell did, or Nora O'Donnell did on CBS News last night, but that thing on data centers was one of the most biased, inaccurate things I've ever seen in my life. And she didn't have actual, you know, quantitative or qualitative comments from people that are actually involved in the data center expansion. It was such a hit piece, and it was so dishonest. AI is not going anywhere. If you look at every app on your phone, every single one of them either have an AI option that invites you to use it, or they are now incorporating AI into your help requests, search commands, whatever it is that you ask that app to do. They're using AI in such a way that it helps you do it faster and more accurately. And every app on your phone does it. It's not just one or two. Every search engine now uses AI. Everywhere you turn, AI is being used. Now, that doesn't mean that I'm in favor of generative stuff, and the generative AI debate is a different debate altogether. But will AI be here, and will it make a difference in the way we live? It already is. There is no will involved. It is already happening. And it's so funny because they interviewed one guy that did, we're not letting AI come into our town, kind of soundbite from a guy. And you see him in one of the B-roll shots checking his phone. I'm like, dude, that device is all AI. Everything that's on that device is being powered by by intelligence that's adding to its knowledge base all the time. That's what AI is. It is adding intelligence to what it can do and help and everything else for you on a constant basis. But I'm not here to defend that. I'm just saying, Dominion.chat, the problem with all the other chat models is that none of them are trained on Jesus. None of them are trained on absolute truth. None of them are trained on eternal truth. And Dominion.chat is, and we will give you a year's worth of use of it just for you to compare it. If you use ChatGPT, go get the free year's worth of Dominion and see for yourself the difference it may. Ask it hard questions. Ask it the most difficult questions you can come up with, a spiritual question, and see what it says. I think you'll be pleasantly surprised. Anyway, grateful for them. We're going to have those guys back soon because AI is such a in-demand story. I also want to say thank you to Tony Bode and the guys at Mock Funding, our newest partner on Money Monday, and all the ways that they are making business solutions happen for people. They are such high integrity, and they are such good people. 888-462-9442. 888-462-9442. If you would like to talk confidentially with people that really understand how to help your business grow, talk to Tony and the team. That's what they specialize in. 888-462-9442. 888-462-9442. 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Calvin McCullough.
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18: Breaking news this hour at Town Hall. I'm Bob Agnew in Washington. A victory for President Trump's effort to create greater election integrity. The High Court is allowing states to resume using a federal tool to check voter eligibility before the November elections. The emergency ruling by the Supreme Court today lifts a lower court's restrictions for now on the program called Systematic Alien Verification for Entitlements, or SAVE. The Department of Homeland Security tool has been a central pillar of the president's crackdown on non-citizen voting. A federal judge had blocked its use, however, saying SAVE violates voter privacy and can lead to wrongful voter purges. The nation's cybersecurity agency has released an election infrastructure security plan, but it comes just 40 days before the midterms.
19: The U.S. Cybersecurity and Infrastructure Security Agency was founded 8 years ago to help alert state and local election officials to potential threats from foreign governments. It's now issued its plan for the November midterms, laying out potential threats and listing services it can offer to protect the vote. But after the Trump administration gutted the agency last year, election officials are calling the plan both inadequate and late. Nevada Secretary of State Cisco Aguilar, a Democrat, says for them to come in 5 weeks before the election, yeah, nice effort. I'm Ben Thomas.
18: President Trump sounding extremely optimistic as he weighs in on his meeting with the Chinese president on his social media page. We get a closer look from correspondent Laura Winters.
20: The president taking to his Truth Social page, writing that he discussed AI at great length with the Chinese president. Trump saying, like almost everyone else, he seemed to like calling the poorly and inaccurately named artificial intelligence to a far more accurate and important name, super intelligence. That would be super. Everyone last night agreed also.
18: That is Laura Winters reporting. More on these stories at townhall.com.
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4: You know, Ronald Reagan believed self-government required something that government could never replace. Responsibility in the hands of the people. In his 1981 inaugural address, Reagan warned against the idea that America had become too complicated to be governed by its citizens. Reagan asked, "If no one among us is capable of governing himself, then who among us has the capacity to govern someone else?" For Reagan, limited government was not about having no government. It was about remembering where responsibility begins, with individuals, families, communities, and the people themselves. Because when government assumes every responsibility, citizens gradually surrender their own. Self-government asks more of us than dependence ever will. And freedom requires a people willing to govern themselves before asking government to do it for them.
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0: 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And now, from the Connors and Sullivan Broadcast Studios, the man who is not what he wants to be, but is way grateful that he's not who he used to be, here,
1: it's hour number two, and you know that usually at the top of the hour, I don't have guests. Usually I do a monologue, but my monologue from the first hour on whether or not we're paying attention is so important. I want you to go back and listen to it, download it, send it to all your friends. It's the most important monologue I've done. Plus, I've got a lot of extra stuff to do today in terms of getting important things on the show. So I'm welcoming Bethany Mandel here to the top of the hour. She's usually with us in Seg 4. But Bethany, we've got so much to talk about, and you're so articulate and so funny and humorous and intelligent. I feel like I've got to give you more time today. So thank you for doing this.
2: Oh, gosh, that's a lot of fun.
1: Yeah, right. No, there's no worries there. No heavy lifting for you. So Bibi Netanyahu came to the U.S. and gave his speech. And I think everybody watching this on the ground was kind of like Michael Jackson with the popcorn. What's going to happen? What's going to happen? I know that there were people. I was on Twitter for much of the last day watching what people were saying. And I got to say, Bethany, it seems like the opposition to Israel and to Netanyahu is almost irrational. I was reading some statistics, and if the genocide is the worst that the Hamas cooked books seem to try to put up there, you're still talking about less than 3% of the total population of Gaza in terms of what they claim. And when you look at massive genocides that have happened throughout history, there's no comparison, whether it's Stalin or, you know, the Khmer Rouge, you know, some of the worst cases. But yet they are treating Netanyahu, who is basically, I believe, in defense of his kingdom and of his nation and of his people. But I believe that he was acting in the defense of that and prevention of future style attacks, saying that this is all blown out of proportion. Now they combine that with the actions taken in Iran, and you've got this really kind of heavy anti-war, it's same stuff they always throw out there. Lock up Trump and Netanyahu. They're war criminals. They're killing innocent people, all the rest. We've lost our minds. I'm reading in Pew Research, 60% of Americans say they have a negative opinion of Israel as of today. That's up 7% from last year. But it hadn't been in the majority viewpoint prior to that for quite some time. What's happened?
2: I mean, I think we can thank TikTok and by extension the Chinese Communist Party for a lot of it, because people have been fed a steady diet of lies and propaganda for a while. I would also place the blame on the mainstream media. There was an incredible expose into the outsized attention that Israel gets in the New York Times, for example, and how often it gets things wrong and how small the print is when they correct
1: the
2: errors.
1: It. Yeah.
2: Yep. A lot of it just stems from pure Jew hate. If you look at other things that are going on in the world, 3% of Gaza's population died in this war, but the vast majority of that 3% was men of soldier
1: fighting age. So, yes.
2: Yes. They were Hamas, basically. So Israel has committed the worst genocide I've ever seen in that they've performed poorly. They could have done genocide a lot better than they did. Omer Shem Tov, who was an Israeli hostage who was taken from a music festival and held underground for a year and a half, wrote a fantastic piece in the Wall Street Journal this week where he talked about the fact that the mother of his captor was sent a note saying you should evacuate this area because Israel is about to destroy the building. And he said, Israel is, Hamas is holding me underground and they're saving my captor's mother. Like, what sick inversion is this, that I'm experiencing? But if you frame what happened in the last 3 years in Gaza with what the Chinese are doing with the Uyghurs, what North Korea is doing more generally, it's not even in the same hemisphere. And it's a real sick inversion because we're ignoring real serious, horrible, tragic human rights abuses for the sake of just like scoring points against the Jewish state.
1: This is
2: motivation.
1: You've just capsized this whole argument, because here's the thing that bothers me. Trump and Netanyahu both seem to have a very long-term perspective of what needs to happen for the world to have a certain amount of security. And for example, Trump's deal with Denmark to get Greenland operating the Golden Dome for North America and Europe. It's going to be visionary, and it is going to give protections to countries for years, decades to come, maybe centuries. And what do you have back home? Instead of Americans saying, wow, they were looking out for our safety. They were thinking ahead. They were doing the things that are going to protect us into the future. They are like, well, he was mean to somebody. He showed Xi Biden's plaque on the wall and they laughed at it. So he must be a terrible human being. And the problem here, Bethany, is that it's not just the substance that they focus on that's so lacking. It's that they give such disproportionate importance to stupid things and they completely ignore the truly historic milestones that are going to make the world safer. If Iran never gets a nuclear weapon, Arabs will be saved, Israelis will be saved, Palestinians will be saved. There will be lives by the thousands and millions that will be better off because Iran wasn't given that means of destruction. But no one talks about that. And even Al-Sayed, when he's confronted with it by a very moving college student this week, I don't know if you saw the clip on social, but his whole family, just got mowed down by the IRGC. And he's like, how can you not condemn them? And what does he do? He gives them the microphone and he refuses to condemn the IRGC.
2: Yeah. I mean, this is it. What's frustrating is that, you know, I think Republicans are looking at a bloodbath in November, and in a large part because of gas prices, because of what's going on in the Strait of Hormuz related to the Iran war. And I think that we've missed an opportunity to educate the American public about the fact that, you know, everyone is better off with the Iranian regime decapitated and weakened in the way that the Trump administration has done. And I think a lot of that stems from miseducation in the education system, that people don't know the history of, you know, 1979 and the hostage crisis and all the things that happened after.
1: I feel like that when Netanyahu said, you know, that the people that were leaving his speech were in fact cowards, he was telling the truth. But at this point in time, I'm not convinced that the electorate at large is awake enough to care about some of these nuances anymore.
2: Yeah, I think that's true. I'm very nervous about Michigan. I think that this is a pivotal moment in American history. It seems certain that we're going to elect someone who is a pure terrorist sympathizer in Adam Hamawi from the New Jersey Senate, seat, or just New Jersey
1: congressional
2: House seat.
1: And
2: if we also have that in the Senate, that to me signals something very dark about the future of this country. And I pray that the people of Michigan understand the decision in front of them and the cross and the fork in the road that we see in front of us.
1: Yeah, well said. All right, Bethany Mandel, always appreciate your insights. Thank you for being here.
2: Thank you.
1: You got it. Calvin McCullough coming right back. Don't go away. 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
1: To Times Square, it's That Kevin Show, thatkevinshow.com, 400 radio stations, two TV networks, and you, wherever you're at. So thank you for being with us. We're grateful. And go to that website, because everything we do is there. It's never behind a paywall. Always want you to have access to the columns, the TV videos, the podcasts, all of it. It's super simple, super easy. We spent a good deal talking about 9/11 this year, and I think that I'm going to continue to reflect on 9/11 plus 25, because as I wrote about in my column this morning at Town Hall, I am concerned about the picture that is being formed for our future, geopolitically, but individually, for the American citizen and for the globe at large, like everything in between. I sense that there is something almost epic and biblical in terms of what is growing out of the modern days that we are in. And I'm actually concerned about it. I've got some pretty deep concerns. Different people have used their concerns for different goods. And my next guest has written the book, Where Were You on 9/11? Stories That Inspire and Endure. Jeanette Reynolds is her name, and she's here to speak to those 25 years. Jeanette, thank you for being with us. We appreciate it.
8: Kevin, I appreciate you making time for me on your show. I know you're really busy. You've got a lot of people who want to be on your show.
1: I always want to help people get to resources and folks that have the ability to help clarify their thinking on things, and I feel like that's what you've attempted to do here. What was the premise behind why you wanted to visit these stories at this particular time?
8: That's the best question, and not many people ask it. 9/11 was a defining moment, and these moments aren't meant to be, I mean, era-defining, essentially, to be honest, because 9/11 happened in 2001, which was the beginning of the third millennium, right? And people kind of brush that off like, yeah, no big deal. It's like, no, this started a whole new era. And these moments aren't meant to be forgotten. And without exception, you know, the instability of life impacts all people, regardless of your wealth, your education, your background, you know, any of that. It impacts all of us. And there's lessons to be learned from these moments.
1: Well, it's funny that you're saying this at the exact moment in time where just, you know, a few weeks ago, leading up to 9/11/25, I was burdened as I am today, and I was thinking about the fact that we have a generation that have grown up in the aftermath of 9/11 but didn't experience it. They've known the world that it changed and shaped, but did not understand the kind of birthing process that crisis put us through. The fact that it's America 250 and 9/11 plus 25 in the same season, in the same summer, to me, is something that we should have noted with greater importance and have had much more cultural discussion about. And aside from having a great celebration around July 4th, there wasn't really much of any. And I think part of it is you have the city that was attacked on 9/11 being run by man who is now sympathetic to the viewpoints of the attackers, not the ones of those who were attacked. Michigan's about to elect someone to their United States Senate seat. I pray to God that it doesn't work, but it looks like they're on the road to send someone to Congress who would have opposed going and holding those accountable following the events of 9/11. When you say 9/11 is culture shaping, it really, really is.
8: It is. It defined the era that we're still in. So we're 25 years in, right? We have 74 more years to go in this millennium. And it's like, okay, what are you going to do with the rest of your life? And to your point, I'll be honest, I don't get along with most people in my so-called demographic, my age group, because I feel like they're asleep. And it's not to say that they haven't experienced a lot of history, a lot more history than, you know, Alphas and Gen Z. But I honestly feel like I get along better with the ones that they are asking questions, Alphas and Gen Zs. They're like, why is this important? Why did we go through this? Right. What really happened? Because it's been scrubbed, apparently, from, like, education. I wasn't aware of that. I don't have children in school. You could probably speak more to this than I could, but like they don't know anything about 9/11 and they were taught something else. And I'm like, no, I was there. I can tell you what happened.
1: Yeah.
8: You know, I don't know the whole background. We don't know what went on really, right? All I can attest to is what I felt and saw when I was standing at the lip of Ground Zero 5 weeks after the attacks in the World Trade Center. And it changes your life. Mm. Not just like, oh, well, let's move on to the next Instagram post. It's not that. This is like...
1: What kind of stories did you include in this text?
8: This time, by the way, I've done this before. I did this in 2002, and Donald Trump wrote the foreword for my book back then. I did another 10-year anniversary book in 2011. This time, I chose 8 people. Now, I did 27 interviews, Kevin, but I whittled it down to 8 of the most, I think, defining, most important.

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1: Supernatural experience. They had angels guiding them. They had something guiding them out of those buildings. Otherwise, they would have never made it out. I mean, no one survived. No one's, you know, I think there, you know, if you go on the internet and do a search, it says that 18 people survived above the impact zone of the South Tower as an example. But in actuality, there were only four people that survived above the impact zone. And I talked to two of them and they told me the chances that they found the exact staircase that they could get down to get out of that building is like the odds are like winning lottery. I mean, it's almost impossible because all the other staircases were blown up. So if you started down those staircases and got maybe, I don't know, 4, 5, 10 floors down and it would have been blocked maybe with fire, you would have to go back up and start all over again and find another staircase. They were able to find the singular staircase to get out of those buildings.
2: Wow.
1: So there's stories like that that, you know, you can't make this up. It's miraculous, honestly.
2: Well, I'm hopeful that it will cause greater reflection. I think part of the thing that I wrestle with is that we really live in a day in which we don't ask the big questions, maybe for the first time in history, but we are definitely in a generation that doesn't ask, who am I? Why am I here? What was I made for? All of the classic philosophical questions they asked in, you know, the Apostle Paul's time, where he was able to say, hey, that there's an answer to all of those, and here's what it is. But I'm hopeful that there will be some inspired conversations that take us there. I am concerned because it feels like the culture is slipping away and not really paying attention to the warning signs. I'll give you the last word. What do you hope people take away from the book?
1: I would say this, that capturing our collective memory of a pivotal shift, like what we saw on 9/11, preserves its lessons for the future. And who is our future? Our children, our next generation, right? Alpha Gen Z. We're in their hands as we grow older. And in Deuteronomy 4:9, it reminds us, only take care and keep your soul diligently, lest you forget the things that your eyes have seen. And let they depart from your heart all the days of your life. Make them known to your children and your children's children. That's biblical text. Now, people can argue and banter all they want about that, but that is wisdom, okay? We want to carry those lessons down and share our experiences, especially in this very emotive, you know, culture we live in. Quite honestly, everything's emotional. If you go to Instagram and all these other, you know, TikTok, there's all these videos to, like, kind of jar you into emotion. Well, this is real. This is real what happened at 9/11. This isn't a video. Like, this really happened, and it changed people's lives. It changed the world.
2: Yeah.
1: And America at that point actually became friendly to one another. You know, there was no divide. It didn't matter if you were Democrat.
2: For a half a minute we did. That's for sure.
1: Exactly.
2: All right, Jeanette, thank you so much for being with us. The name of the book, again, is Where Were You on 9/11? Stories That Inspire and Endure. Jeanette Reynolds is the author, and we're grateful for your time.
1: Thank you very much.
2: You got it. Kevin McCullough coming back. It's a big Friday. Don't go anywhere.
3: Stick around for more of That Kevin next.
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1: So even though we have been church members, we didn't know how to go out to share the word of God or the gospel to the people. And with our experience that God has worked in our life, we can share with them our testimony plus the good news from the word of the Bible. So now we see that we have proper direction, and we see that this will help us to be able to build up more relationship and closer relationship with our people, with our neighbors, through our experience and through the word of God.
2: Through the word of God, being closer to neighbors, helping to share the gospel more effectively. That's what giving the Bible does. 1-800-937-9673. Every Bible you give right now will be doubled. 1-800-937-9673. Michael Woolworth, this is literally happening all over the world.
3: Yeah, and that clip is from the country of Thailand. But, you know, Kevin, if I help explain the gospel, you know, in just a few seconds time, I pull from scriptures you'll recognize, right? None is righteous, no, not one. All have sinned and fall short of the glory of God. The wages of sin is death, right? You know, God shares his love for us, shows that while we were yet sinners, Christ died for us. You know, God made him to be sin who knew no sin, to become sin for us, that we might become the righteousness of God, right? If you confess with your mouth that Jesus is Lord, believe in your heart that God raised him from the dead, you will be saved. That's what Bible League is helping Christians like Nayana do in Thailand and all over the world. It's to have that confidence to share the hope of the gospel with others and to see God bring these people to saving faith.
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1: Welcome back. 800-937-9673. It's That Kevin Show. I am That Kevin. Kevin McCullough. Glad to have you with us. Michael Woolworth is back with us as well. And Michael, we need 8,800 Bibles. We need someone to say, yes, I will take 20 of them here, 30 of them there, 50 of them there. But in the culmination of those 8,800 Bibles, we're going to help more than 10,000 people receive a Bible. And then another, that times 12, are going to hear the gospel and probably give their life to Jesus as a result. But tell us how it all works.
2: Well, let me say thanks to a few folks who have gotten involved. Gregory of Bull Shoals, Arkansas, said I'm in at 20 Bibles. Rhonda of Brooklyn said, Michael, Kevin, count me in at 10 Bibles. Nita, listening in Louisiana, said, I want to be a part of this, a gift today of 2 Bibles. But, you know, if you love your Bible, you know, if God has worked powerfully through his word to grow you into the believer that you are today, you know, we're simply asking you, give that to new believers who yearn to read his precious promises every day, right? That's what we're all about at Bible League, engaging people in the Word of God all around the world. We've done this for 88 years. We've reached about 100 million people with the gospel by the grace of God. About 6,000 are reached every day. But Kevin, clearly we could not do what we do as a global ministry without listeners to That Kevin Show. I mean, you have the ability to not only be concerned where wherever you're listening today, the greater New York City area, you know, Colorado, Arkansas, some of the places we're mentioning, you have the ability to look abroad and say, you know what, those are members of my spiritual family. You've got a clip from this man, Ming, who's in his 70s. He's a former Zen Buddhist. Kevin, he's in Vietnam. He's in the communist-run country of Vietnam. He told me, he said, Michael, I lost 100 family members in the Vietnam War. Some of those were civilians. Some of those were soldiers. But he said all of this happened right near where I met him, Kevin. That was Ho Chi Minh City, right? And this man has led about 100 people to Christ in his small remote village, again, in a communist country that recently opened its doors to the gospel. And I love what he says. He likens the Bible to a map, right? He says a map directs us places, right? In this case, the Bible directs us to all that's true, right? But share this, and then I want to come back and talk more about this man, Ming. He is in Vietnam.
3: If they don't have Bible, how they can find the truth? Because the Bible like a map to bring them to find the truth. So if they don't have a map, they couldn't find any truth. So it is very a special opportunity that the Lord answer our prayer. Our country opened the door for the gospel. And many people, they are really hungry for the word of God, and then they need the Bible.
2: Yeah. Kevin, you in the last segment alluded to, you know, where do you go for comfort and direction, right? The Psalms, right? I mean, if we can ascertain that King David relied on the scriptures, right, to help him, kind of realign his perspective with the Lord's, we need that, don't we? In fact, you know, when I'm anxious, Kevin, I go to the Psalms, right? Psalm 4. It's in your peace that I will live, David writes. You know, when I'm tired, Isaiah 40 says what? He gives power to the weak and strength to the powerless. You know, when I'm lonely, it's Psalm 73, right? Lord, I belong to you and you hold my hand. When I need wisdom, right path, Lord. You know, if you're feeling unloved, you go to where? Zephaniah 3, you find out that what? God delights in you with gladness. He rejoices over you with joyful songs. And yet, Kevin, we're saying that the Christians that we're talking about in our times together have never been able to open a Bible to read those precious scriptures. But call by call, click by click, again, this listening family is doing it. Let me just give you 3 of those right now that are praying for Bibles today. Dorcas is a widowed mother of 3, lives near Addis Ababa, Ethiopia. Sadly, her husband was murdered by the El Shabaab terrorist cell that absolutely hates Christianity. She received Christ after walking 2 hours each way to an evangelistic meeting that was led by Bible League, Kevin. And today she is praying for a Bible. Praveen is near New Delhi, India, was beaten by Hindu extremists after being led to Jesus by a pastor in his small village there in the country of India. He's married to Chandra. They have 3 children. They're praying for a Hindi language Bible to lead the family in the ways of the Lord. And then as it relates to us, I'm thinking of, you know, most of us know John 3:16, right? That's blowing in the end zones of, you know, college football games across the nation this time of the year. How many of us know 1 John 3:16? You know, John writes, he said, this is how we know what love is. Jesus laid down his life for us. And we ought to lay down our lives for our brothers and sisters. And Kevin, I'm grateful I don't have to come and try to convict this listening family of giving. My goodness, we just talked about in more than 20 years of Kingdom Partnership, more than 500,000 waiting believers now have God's word. As I say, they're using those to make much of him, to point others to the hope of the gospel. But there you have two families, one on the continent of Africa, another in the region of Asia, not praying for our pity or for our protection today, but for what? It's the precious word of God.
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1: It's That Kevin Show, thatkevinshow.com. We are in the midst of trying to supply Bibles to those who need them, to those who cannot get them, and to those who desperately want them. You may not be in any of those categories, but the people that we're trying to help are. They check all three boxes. They want a Bible, they can't get one, and they really want to have it for themselves, but to also share with their friends and to bring other people to Jesus Christ. It's really an amazing thing that the Bible League has been doing for almost 90 years, in which every Bible that goes out ends up impacting about 12 people for the cause of Jesus. So it's really, really a powerful way to invest in the kingdom of God. Michael Woolworth is back with us. And Michael, it just strikes me that every day during this campaign, we have people to thank because they've given Bibles. And then there's people that are actively praying for those Bibles to be sent.
2: Well, you know what? If you can give today, feel no guilt. I mean, I really mean that. But pray for those who have the means to give, because we've said together, two ministries, let's get it done for just north of 10,000 waiting believers that we know by name at Bible League. Kevin, I'm grateful for people like Deborah of Rutgersville, New Jersey. She said, I'm in. Maria of Morris Plains, New Jersey said, count me in, Michael and Kevin. And then friends listening in Shepherdsville, Kentucky today saying we're in at a $150 gift, enough to put Bibles into the empty waiting hands of 30 believers today. And again, above all today, my prayer at Bible League, I tell you, my affiliates at Bible League, my colleagues would share in this. Our prayer above all is what? God would be glorified in these stories. Every one of these stories of redemption and transformation, he gets the glory for that. We take absolutely no credit. We've seen this happen too many times to think that, we can take the credit for it. This is scripture rooted joy and change. When a life is changed and they're never the same, right? And there's this incredible joy that follows when they can open up the pages of scripture, read about the God who loves them. So again, take heart. The gospel is going forth. And again, we get to be a part of it today for the princely sum of only $5 a Bible.
1: 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And I made mention, Michael, that there are people actively praying for Bibles right now. Where are they praying from?
2: Well, you know, as we talk about the work of the Great Commission, you know, your part in that today can be as simple as what? It's sending a Bible, right, to waiting believers. You know, I'm thinking of the four types of soil, right, that Jesus talks about in Matthew 13, the parable of the sower, Kevin. He talks about, again, the different responses to the Word of God. The seed is sown, if you will. It falls by the wayside. That's those who have hardened hearts, right? They're refusing to hear this precious gospel. There's the stony places where that seed falls. That's the shallow faith. It lacks roots, so it dies, right? That word falls among thorns, right? Too many worldly distractions. The life and the wealth choke the word, if you will. It doesn't have a chance in the lives of these people who have no time for it, right? And then Jesus talks about the good ground, the faithful disciples who hear, they understand, they obey the word, and it produces a great harvest. Well, the harvest is here, right? I mean, we talked about this Bible access list when we began engaging in that work about 2 years ago. Kevin, we could say with confidence at that time, there are 100 million waiting believers in the world today that are, again, praying for God's precious word. In 2 years' time, that is increased by 20%. We can tell you today with confidence, Bible League, Voice of the Martyrs, Open Doors, we can tell you that it's increased to about 120 million. God is truly at work in his world through his word. And let me tell you three of those praying for Bibles right now. Augustine is 30. He's in Albania, a former atheist, now leading a Bible study with 20 believers. They need Bibles. Siam is in Nepal, the country that's being ravaged by these flash floods right now. He's a former Hindu. His family has shunned him now that he follows Jesus. He speaks the Nepali language. He's praying for a Bible. And then one more. Maria is in Colombia. She's widowed. She has two children, one of those with cerebral palsy. She's just now learning to read and write in Spanish. She's a believer. Maria is praying for the precious word of God. Kevin, I'm sharing a lot of needs today. It's 50 Bibles here, 500 there. But I also want you to hear from one of our partners. I call him a hero of the faith. The man has suffered incredibly as he ministers in South Asia. But Ramesh talks about what your gifts are doing today in his part of the world.
12: Because of your kind help, we are able to do the great work for the Lord. Sometimes you may not know what is happening here. You may not see with your eyes, but God is doing great work. Through your donation, through your prayers, God is doing great work. So we want to just say thank you so much for your loving kindness and what you are doing for God's work in this land.
2: Well, to hear Mike Woolworth say thanks, please know it's genuine. But boy, there is a man that is, he's taken those gifts that you send in Christian faith, believing that what God says in Isaiah 55 is true. What? My word will go forth. It will accomplish my purpose. And then in Christian love, right? We're told over and over again, it's not enough just to say, I care. Do something, right? And Ramesh is telling you it's making an incredible difference.
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18: Thank you very much for supporting Biblic. You can give to this ministry. You are touching life. I've seen people being changed by reading the scripture. There are those who have been looking for the scripture for a number of years. Buying a Bible, giving a Bible to somebody is the greatest gift you can give somebody in life.
1: That's well said, and it's done by a Bible League worker that's in the field, but he is expressing true gratitude for doing what these people ask more than anything else. They don't ask for governments to change or for situations to be manipulated or impacted in that way. If God wishes to do that, they'll be grateful, but what they ask for is the Bible to give them the strength to do that. Michael Woolworth, lots of people are participating, and we want to say thank you to some today.
2: Well, and the man Abel is an evangelist. He walks through a village, Kevin. People will pull on his shirt sleeve and say, Abel, is my Bible coming today? I mean, Kevin, that's how desperate they
1: no
2: are.
1: No pressure,
2: really.
1: Abel.
2: Yeah. So, again, I'm so grateful for listeners like Barbara of Brooklyn who said, I'm in at 13 Bibles. Ruth of the Bronx said, Michael, Kevin, count me in, making a $500 investment to put Bibles into the empty waiting hands of 100 believers that we know by name at Bible League. And really, Kevin, we really want that to be of comfort to the listener today. You know, we don't just go into a village, drop a box of Bibles, pray that there's takers, right? These are people that we know by name at Bible League. They've come to saving faith. They've come through a weekly Bible study. Somebody invited them in their village, sometimes deep in the bush of Africa. Maybe it's a big city like Beijing, China, right? But then they go through that study with maybe 15 to 20 others over an eight to week period. And at the end of that, as they say, we want to follow Jesus. We're there to provide a Bible in their own language at a level they can understand. That's important to know because, you know, we have had people rush down to the station when we've done these campaigns, Kevin, and they're excited. Why? They heard us talk about the incredible need and they're moved to action. But, you know, they went in the basement and pulled out a box of old pew Bibles, right? Rushed down to the station. The problem is if you're a Mandarin speaker or you speak Quechua in the Andes Mountains or on the continent of Africa, maybe the Oromo language in Ethiopia, right? An English Bible does you no good. That's the heavy lifting that God has charged Bible League with. Andrea's 25. She lives in Venezuela, near the capital of Caracas. When a friend of the family introduced her to the hope of the gospel, her entire family, part of a religious cult, said, "We want nothing to do with you now that you follow Jesus." But Andrea, Kevin, has been trained by Bible League. She's gone on to lead 20 to Christ. She's praying for Spanish language Bible. So again, you mentioned that miracle multiplier, right? You put a Bible in the hands of a hungry believer. What do they do? Very quickly introduce others to the hope of the gospel. So again, be a part of this. We want to do this for just north of 10,000 waiting believers. And Kevin, it happens with every call and with every click today.
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21: 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Ephesians is a letter the Apostle Paul wrote from prison to the church in Ephesus, showing every believer who they really are in Christ. And here, Paul wants us to know we've already been blessed with every spiritual blessing in Christ. You see, so many of us feel drained, run down, and barely getting by. But the truth is, everything we need has already been given to us. We're not waiting on more, we just need to reach out and take hold of all that God has for us. So today, Pastor Jack teaches that God has blessed us, meaning it's already done. So if we're just getting by, well, it's not because heaven ran short. It's because we haven't tapped into all that's really ours in Christ. Now with his message called We Are Blessed in God, Part 2, here's pastor and Bible teacher Jack Hibbs.
22: Right now, though, Book of Ephesians, beginning in chapter 1, and we're going to cover verse 3 tonight,
0: And maybe half of verse 3 then. You guys. Verse 3, Ephesians 1. Blessed be the God and Father of our Lord Jesus Christ, who has blessed us with every spiritual blessing in the heavenly places in Christ. And we are still talking as we were last week. We are blessed in God. No doubt about it. We are blessed in God. And you need to realize that tonight, if you're sitting here or if you're listening and you're feeling, you know what? I don't feel blessed at all. I just feel absolutely zapped, drained, dead, and run down. Then please stay tuned for the next 2.5 hours or so as we see how we can get re-energized and charged by how blessed we are in God, in Christ. There's a great story that came to mind in putting this message together. I heard it years ago through Dr. J. Vernon McGee, and if you hear it through McGee, you know it's got to be a kind of a corny thing. But I got it off the Bible bus. And he's such a great storyteller. A lot of people don't even realize, you know, his program is going so strong and so good. A lot of people don't realize he's dead and in heaven, or alive now in heaven. But he said this story, and I want you to listen to it tonight. He said there was a little boy who went to his mother one day, and he had oatmeal, and he wanted to sweeten up that oatmeal. So he said to his mama, he said, "Mama, can I have some lasses in my oatmeal?" And she said, "Well, I'll be there in a minute, honey." And she's preparing the kitchen. And he says, "Mama, I need some lasses in my oatmeal." And she walked over to him and she said, "Honey, what is it you want?" And he says, "I want some lasses in my oatmeal." And she says, "What is lasses? You mean molasses." And he says, "How can I have molasses when I haven't even had any lasses yet?" And as we get into verse 3, we need to realize tonight that the blessings that are ours in Christ have all been provided. You might be saying, "I want more!" Well, let me tell you, there is more, and it's been laid out in front of you, and it's available. You don't have to cry out, "I want more Jesus." He's been given. We'll talk tonight about the Holy Spirit and how He's available to us. But He's been given. And we don't need any lasses because we've got the molasses. We've got it all in Him. In 2 Corinthians chapter 8, verse 9, the Bible says, "For you know the grace of our Lord Jesus Christ, that though He was rich, yet for our sakes He became poor, that you through His poverty might become rich." And I know in this body tonight, there are some of you that have an extreme amounts of money, and some of you have middle class kind of money, and some of you are praying that by the end of the service tonight, money will come. But as Americans, as Westerners, you're going to need to right now divorce yourself while we lay the foundation that we're not talking about material things, though God will bless with those, and He has. But even if He doesn't, and even if the economy, which I think is going to crash sooner or later, maybe sooner, it really doesn't matter because of who we are in Christ. There is a power available to us, and there is an existence in Christianity afforded to us that we can walk in the Lord and know Him, that it transcends anything that you and I can experience by threat or by debt, or by peril, or by sword. And do we know it? If the news comes, what does it do to us? Do we fold up? Many people accept Jesus Christ, and then God, they don't know it, they don't realize it, maybe they're not discipled in understanding, but God will engineer a trial to test their commitment, and many people will give up because they don't realize that just because we're Christians doesn't mean that things are going to be perfect in life. God has called us to be Christians because He's adopted us in Christ before the foundations of the world were ever laid. We'll get that next week in verse 4. But the awesome thing is, no matter what happens, we're going to heaven, man. We're saved. And it's secured in Him. But my question tonight, and I want you to be searching your own heart, and I need to search mine. We are in Christ. That's great, and we have Him. But let me tell you, and let me ask you, do we have, and have we, submitted and committed ourselves completely to Him? Does He have all of us as believers? He's living in me. He's living in you. But am I in Him? Meaning, have I yielded all of the compartments of my heart to Him? In those dark little hallways and closets, have I given Him everything? Are there things that we're holding back and we're afraid to give Him? For fear that He won't like us anymore, for fear that He'll reject us. Listen, we are such a funny people. The very thing that you're afraid of God seeing and people seeing and your spouse knowing or your friend or your father or your mom finding out about is the very thing that God will just quietly tap on and tap on until you spring it and give it to Him because He just wants to clean it up. He's not going to pull it out and beat you with it. He's not going to put it up on PBS or HBO or whatever that stuff is, and it's going to be gone in Him. He wants to better our relationship together. But as Christians, we are positionally in Christ. That's what this book is all about. But are we experiencing Him practically? It's true that at the moment of our conversion, the Holy Spirit comes inside of us and baptizes us into the body of Christ once and for all. That's what Paul says in Corinthians. But there's more to the Christian walk than what we experience just in that moment. You know, when you accepted Christ, the Holy Spirit came in and you were baptized positionally into Christ, into the body. Now listen, some of you have come from some Baptist backgrounds or some other backgrounds. You might have a hard time with this, but listen carefully. It is true that the Holy Spirit is in you, never to leave you or forsake you. But read your Bible carefully. There is an experience that God has told us about in the book of Ephesians 5:18 and other places in Scripture, that there is another work of the Holy Spirit. For when He comes in you in conversion, it is the word in the Greek, en. He's inside. We spell it in. He's come inside. But then as a believer, to have the power to walk as a Christian, there is the coming upon, the EPI in the Greek. The Holy Spirit coming upon you and literally empowering you to walk the walk. Listen, how you doing? I forgot it. I left it on my desk. I today cut out of the Duracell battery package, the little tester that you take your battery and you touch the two ends and you get a reading on it. Well, God, so to speak, does that with us and we find out how we're doing. Our batteries are checked. And how are you doing? How's your walk? Are you just feeling like you're just barely getting by? Or are you energized like that insane bunny, that rabbit just kind of drives me nuts, but that, you know, I'm envious of that stupid rabbit. I see that little guy beating his drum going across the Mojave Desert. He's just got endless energy. And every time you see that guy, there's that little bunny beating his drum, the Dura, whoever, the Energizer bunny. And God, by the Holy Spirit, wants to energize us daily, moment by moment. It's not the inside working of the Holy Spirit that is done. It's the coming upon experience of the Holy Spirit. That is a subsequent event. And it's not, by the way, you guys, I'm not talking about this thing that some of you might have heard about called the second blessing. Is he talking about the second blessing? I am not talking about the second blessing. I'm talking about the third, the fourth, the fifth, the sixth, the 20th, the 110th blessing. Because in Ephesians 5, Paul will teach us when we get there in a couple months that it is a power that is available to us over and over again. In fact, the very Greek construction tells us that it is a constant need to be filled over and over again with the power of the Holy Spirit. Why am I saying this? Because you and I are blessed and we are not tapping into all that's available for us. Listen to this. We have been saved in Christ and we are sealed in the Holy Spirit, this book will teach us. But listen to Luke 11, beginning at verse 9. Luke says, Jesus says, I say to you, ask and it will be given to you. Seek and you will find. Knock and it will be opened to you. So I say to you, ask and it will be given to you. Seek and you shall find. Knock and it will be opened. For everyone who asks will receive, and he who seeks will find, and to him who knocks it shall be opened. If a son asks for bread from any among you, will you give him a stone? Or if he asks for a fish, will you give him a serpent instead of a fish? Or if he asks from you an egg, will you give him a scorpion? The answer is absolutely not, of course. If you, then, being evil, Jesus is saying, not that we're all wicked, though we probably are wicked. He's saying, though you being a lost human parent, you know how to love your child or friend by giving them something good. He says, you being evil, know how to give good gifts to your children. How much more will your heavenly Father give the Holy Spirit to them who ask? And he was talking to believers when he made that statement. Now, the Holy Spirit was in them. But the Holy Spirit also needs to be upon us in that great empowerment.
3: 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Once again, here's Pastor Jack.
0: And the key to a powerful Christian walk is right here in the book of Ephesians, right here in verse 3, when he says, blessed be the God and Father of our Lord Jesus Christ. And I love this. Father. It's great how God talks to us. And he wants us, as the Holy Spirit writes the Bible through men, he wants to call us, or he wants us to call him Father. Isn't that great? Well, you might say, well, yeah, that's great because I had a great relationship with my father and I can see how God is even a greater father. Well, what if you didn't have such a good relationship with your father? And that's the mental image, that picture that you have. Well, God says, take all that kind of stuff, set it off to the side. I'm your father. Did you have a good father? I sure did. Well, then I'm going to be a better father. Did you have a bad father? Yes, I did. Well, then I'm going to be a good father. So you're going to know the difference. And isn't it great? He says, blessed be the Father. And that's our Father forever. And by the way, since Jesus Christ came incarnate, it's the Father in relation to Christ forever. There's a family unit that God has seemed to establish. He seems to enjoy that. But the word is blessed. Listen to this word. It means to be well spoken of or to be well off. Now, when I think of the word well off and the Greek meaning to this word blessed, when I think of well off, I think of Corona Del Mar. I think of a house on the beach. You know what? Didn't you guys feel guilty today? Was not today. Was not the sunrise. The sunset and every moment in between today, perfect, beautiful. It was one of the most beautiful days I've ever seen in my life today. And you could see from the mountains to the ocean today. It's incredible. Snow on the mountains. People skiing with shorts on. This is a weird world we live in here. The rest of the world is freezing to death. And many of you thought about ditching work and going to the beach today and surfing or taking your boat out. Shame. Outrageous day. Blessed of God. Now, those of you who get the tapes back east, you are blessed of God too. But if you really want to be blessed. Just an absolutely perfect day. And there's the kind of day like it was today where the air was kind of crisp in the morning and it was a little, just a little cool in the evening, but there's that breeze that's going across your skin that's saying, beach. Balboa. Corona Del Mar. And it's just, when I think of well off, I'm thinking about just being like that at the beach, just enjoying God's blessings. And it says here that God is well off, that He's blessed. Why? Because we're going to see that it's in Christ that He purchased us. And that turns Him on. That no matter how you look or what you're feeling or what you're thinking, God is so in love with you that He's blessed to have you. He's well off. Now, this word also means in its truest form that He is blessed, meaning that His very nature, His very character, listen, God is always blessed. It's the way He is. But what's exciting to me is that it says, blessed be the God and Father of our Lord Jesus Christ who has blessed us with every spiritual blessing. Look what it says, in heavenly places, in Christ. You know, in Christ appears 5 times in this chapter alone, 10 times in the book. Just in Christ. Then there's in Himself and in the Spirit and in God. The whole book is about us being in Him. And if you're a believer tonight, that's exactly where you're at. God our Father. God, yes. Supreme being over all. Father, yes. Because Jesus came in the flesh. Listen, Hebrews chapter 5, verse 8. You ought to jot it down right next to verse 3. Hebrews 5:8 says, though He was the Son, Jesus, that is positionally God incarnate, yet He learned obedience by the things which He suffered. Did you hear that verse? That's about Jesus Christ. Though He was the Son, yet He learned obedience by the things that He suffered. And listen, so will you and I. That's why this verse 3 is so important. You are blessed in God. And you better hang on to this verse the next time a trial hits you upside the head. We're blessed in God. So is Jesus, but He suffered. This is a thing that you will not find in your little promise scripture that you can buy down at the bookstore. It will say, or it will not say, all those who live godly in Christ Jesus shall suffer persecution. Or it's through much tribulation that we inherit the kingdom of God. You're not going to find that in one of those promise books. But if we understand God the way we ought, there are things that you and I will only learn through suffering. Jesus, isn't it amazing that Jesus in the flesh learned obedience by the things that He suffered? And you're thinking, could God learn something? God cannot learn anything. He knows everything. But Jesus, who is God and taken upon Him the form of a human incarnate, there's that thing that we mentioned before, the kenosis. It means that He willfully laid aside, hear me carefully, He didn't stop being God. He didn't stop being all-powerful. He laid aside certain tools. In other words, He had tools in His hands. And He put them in His belt, His work pocket thingy. You know, somebody help me. What, you know those things? Your construction dealy bopper that you put your nails and your hammer in. They were available to Him at any moment. He wasn't less. When He was born as a baby, He was still the creator of the universe. It's amazing. Jesus the Creator. When we say that we're blessed in God, what is it that we mean? It says in verse 3 here that He has blessed us. Past tense. He has. He's given it. So why are we missing it? Why are we hurting? Lack of appropriation is what's going on. He has given it to us. Not only that, but every spiritual blessing. Number one thing I want you to realize, it is all in the past tense. He has blessed us with every spiritual blessing. It's in the past tense in the Greek, as the Bible was written, and the English, and the Russian, and the Spanish. It's in the past tense. It is an absolute fact. It's been done. And what was needed for us to succeed as Christians in this world until the day the Lord calls us home has already been given. And if you and I are just barely squeaking by, it's of our own choosing. Because we can be victorious in Christ. We can be so victorious in Christ that we can be obnoxious to the world. Have you ever noticed that? That you've just got the peace of the Lord. You had your time with God and things are just, you know, you just know that the Lord is with you. And you get to work and things are going nuts and people are freaking out and you're just kind of like, oh wow, no raises this year? Oh well. I had somebody ask me, this is, I was, gee whiz, this is way back. And just started at Baxter. I was just a punk. And they were paying me this amount. And come to find out, like 2 months went by and they had made a mistake. And they were supposed to be paying me more. So they called me in the office and I thought, oh man, I got 3 months probation. I didn't even make it through my 3 months. And I go in there and I sit down and the guy's going, we don't know how to tell you this. Well, just go ahead and tell me. Well, here. Hands me this piece of paper and it's just a check. Wow, what's the deal? I thought, oh, I'm out of here. And he goes, well, we just messed up your pay scale totally and this is back money and we just made a big mistake. We're so sorry. And I went, wow, far out. So when I walked back out into the lab, everybody goes, what happened? What happened? Oh, they just gave me money. And it was great because a couple of guys went, cool. And a few people went, what do you mean they gave you money? And they've all been out of shape. And from that point on, every time I had a review, I'd come out of personnel going, oh, man, God, so good. And then go, what? Nothing. Just God is so good to me. And they probably thought by the time I left there, I was making millions, you know. So funny. But you have that day. You go to work and things are falling apart. Hey, praise the Lord, man. What's going on? And people will hate you for having peace. It drives them nuts. Come on, man. Don't you realize what's going on? Yeah, I sure do. I heard what the guy said. Well, don't you know what it means? Yeah, I do. God just has a better job for me.
21: 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Thanks for spending part of your day with us. You know, this message is part of Pastor Jack's series called The Book of Ephesians. 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
22: 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And so we might need to repent of that and get to church on Sunday and mingle with the brothers and sisters. 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So, Father, we lay it all out before you, and may you find our worship sweet. In Jesus' name, amen. 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It has been so good to be with you today, and I pray you find yourself in the grace and mercy of our Lord Jesus Christ. 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
7: So we might not be intentionally saying, okay, bow your head, we're going to pray. But as we're talking about ways we can grow in love, we can grow in support, we can reflect this covenant of love that God loved us first and we're only loving because He loved us. I think He can receive that as a prayer, and I think God can work in our marriages.
8: This is Focus on the Family with Jim Daly, and our guest today is Jody Berndt, describing ways that you can pray more frequently and more effectively in your marriage. Thanks for joining us. I'm John Fuller.
6: John, it's so great to have Jody back. We had a wonderful conversation last time. We discussed how praying the scriptures for your spouse is a vital element to your marriage. I think even within the Christian community, we don't value it as much as we need to. We touched on how to do that when personalities are different. You know, you have introvert, extrovert. Maybe the husband's a little uncomfortable. Maybe the wife's a little uncomfortable, whatever it might be. And she gave some great examples of how to work through that and still pray together. Mm-hmm. Today, we're going to discuss how to pray over your finances, your service to one another. Let me say that again to the husbands, your service to one another. And also praying through both the joys and the trials that come into life. It's going to be a great discussion.
8: It will be. And if you missed part one, stop by our website. 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

0: anytime. As we shared last time, Jody Berndt is a public speaker, a Bible teacher, and the author of the best-selling series of books, Praying the Scriptures. And today we'll hear more about one of those books in the series. It's called Praying the Scriptures for Your Marriage.
1: Jody, welcome back.
2: Thank you so much for having me.
1: It's good to have you. And okay, so we kind of said what we're going to do today, so let's get into it.
2: Can't wait.
1: One of the big responses we receive here at Focus on the Family with marriage difficulty are the finances.
2: Yes.
1: You know, there's sometimes there's not enough, and we get that. And sometimes it's mismanagement. Somebody is medicating through buying a lot, whatever it might be. But let me just ask you, I think you had a friend that you mentioned in the book who I think saw her dream house and something went wrong.
2: Yeah. They had moved to a new town and she was fine with moving. It was a job move for her husband. And she got there and she was really excited when she found what was, she thought, their dream house. And he looked at it and said, you know, we can't even consider that. That is too showy. It wasn't even a budget thing. He just thought we shouldn't live in that fancy of a house. That would look proud. And she thought, wow, it's everything I ever dreamed of in a house. And that created real conflict for them. And she found herself taking it to the Lord, not in a humble, sweet prayer, but in an angry prayer. And, you know, God can handle those prayers, right? And
1: sure.
2: She's saying, why is he being, and she used the word ogre. She said, why is he being such an ogre? Why is my husband not understanding how much his house means to me? And so the two of them had to really work through that. But what was so neat in their marriage was that they really valued unity, unity in their decision-making. And she thought to herself, if we're not united on the purchase of this house, I don't want to press it through. That's never going to be a good outcome.
1: Right. The difficulty there, though, is not letting that bitterness build up.
2: Yes.
1: Whatever it might be,
2: yeah.
1: Other couples, it may not be a house that one of you really wanted to buy and the other didn't.
2: Right.
1: But it could be a car. It could be other things, you know, Christmas presents. Gene and I, we tend to spend a lot at Christmas.
2: Yeah.
1: And, you know,
2: yeah.
1: It's something we'll talk about.
2: Yeah.
1: Typically, it's my pouty face.
2: She gives it away.
1: Well, you know, I'm like, okay. But, you know, she loves to bless the kids and friends and things like that.
2: And
1: it's a good thing.
2: There's nothing wrong with that. You know, you probably know I used to write books for Ron Blue. He was kind of Dave Ramsey before there was Dave Ramsey.
1: A finance guy.
2: And Robbie thinks that's just the greatest joke from the Lord in the world because I don't know a whole lot about money management. But thanks to that writing, I learned stuff. And one of the things I learned was that money's just money. You know, it's a tool to be used for other things. And so the question we need to ask ourselves in our marriages as we're considering, all right, how much are we spending on Christmas gifts? What kind of house are we living in? What sort of vacations we take? All of that stuff is just, are we using our money, our tool, the way God wants us to? You know, who are we ultimately serving? Are we serving ourselves? Are we serving, you know, other people? Are we serving the Lord? Because honestly, buying a new pair of sneakers can be a spiritual decision, just like give tithing, because it's money. You know, we all live in a world, right, where there are limited resources to spend on unlimited needs and wants. So everything becomes a spending and a spiritual decision when we look at it that way.
1: Some of these sneakers are ridiculous.
2: Yeah, that is
1: just
2: true.
1: Say it
2: that is
1: way.
2: A little mortgage payment, isn't it?
1: I'm not spending $400,000 on sneakers.
2: You're right.
1: Sneakers,
2: maybe that's not the best example.
1: No kidding. The big thing is, how can praying for our spouse help us with those financial decisions? I think that's a really good thing. Gene and I have been pretty good with that.
2: Yeah.
1: If there's a big thing.
2: Yeah.
1: Maybe not as strong on the smaller things, ironically, now that I think about it.
2: Yeah.
1: But speak to the power of prayer when it comes to financial decision-making.
2: And backing up a little bit from that, too, is you do have different desires a lot of times. And when Robbie and I were younger, we used an envelope system what cash goes in where. And we also said to one another, and this was a million years ago, but that any decision under $50, we didn't have to be in unity for. We could just get what we wanted on that. And bigger than that, we should talk about it. I'm sure today's couples might have a higher limit than that. But for us, that's what it was. But when there was time where there was tension, where one of us thought, okay, we should buy this, and the other one didn't, prayer really was a way for us to be humble, to say, you know, not my will, not even his will, but thy will, Lord, and bring us into unity, bring us into understanding. And you never lose when you give time. And sometimes stepping back and praying. And Ravi, I'm always the one that thinks we're never going to find a great deal as this. We got to act now. And he says, there will always be another deal. Let's step back and seek God. Let's get in unity with each other. And that's been a real barometer for our decision making.
3: I'm laughing because that sounds just like me. You and I purchase kind of the same way.
2: We would be broke.
3: Yeah, why wait when you can have a super duper refrigerator right now?
2: That's right. Thanks be to God for Gene and Robbie.
3: Anchors in decision making. Let's move to another topic now. This is really, everybody's going to go, turn the radio or whatever up, YouTube, and the issue is submission. Ready for the organ music? Dun, dun, dun, dun.
2: Yeah.
3: The idea of submission is so touchy
2: in
3: our culture today. And I guess the question is, how have you wrestled with yielding your desires to Robbie when there's a tiebreaker kind of thing? And maybe, I don't know if there's a deep theological way to manage that, but even saying that feels a little uncomfortable. Like you've got, if it's just a 50-50 thing, who's got the call?
2: Wow.
3: And is it that simple?
2: Well, you know, for us, and I agree with you, that is a lightning rod word. And a lot of times people read that Ephesians 5 passage, which, you know, is the classic New Testament passage on husbands and wives and how we are to live. And people will start with that verse 22 saying, wives, you know, submit to your husbands. I think we need to back it way up to the beginning of that chapter. And this has been the thing that has come in working on this book, the thing that has come so alive to me is the gift that we have when we walk in love, Ephesians 5:2, giving ourselves up for one another, just like Christ gave himself up for us. That opens the door. And then Ephesians 5:16 says, make the most of every opportunity. And in marriage, don't we have 100 opportunities every day to submit to one another, to yield our rights, whether it's I'm going to the movie I don't want to see because he really wants to see it. He's coming to the office party or the family function that he might not want to go to because I've asked him to come. You know, we just have 100 chances to make the most of every opportunity. Again, Ephesians 5:16, to submit to one another. That's verse 21, submit to one another out of reverence for Christ. So I was thinking all of these things over and over again. And I love Paul tucks in Ephesians 5 verse 18 says, be filled with the Spirit. Because those times when we cannot do it, we can't give ourselves up for the other person. Our will is just too strong. Our desires, our selfishness is too strong. But when we are filled with the Spirit, that makes it possible. The Holy Spirit can work in us the things we don't even want to do. And it is just the coolest thing to me. Paul writes that, you know, marriage is a profound mystery. It's a reflection of Christ's love for the church. And as we do that, as we partner with the Lord, really, as we share in that fellowship of mutual submission, we get to see love grow, love flourish. That creates a climate where marriages can thrive through this mutual surrender and submission. This, again, looking not to our own interests, but also to the interests of others. And you know what's so cool? Secular research has supported this. It creates researchers at the National Marriage Project. That is something out of UVA, which, of course, I love being a UVA alum. But they have found that when we intentionally do things for our spouse, whether it's something small, like bringing a cup of coffee in the morning or something larger, when we do that consistently over time, it creates what they call an upward spiral of generosity, a climate in which love can flourish. Mm. And isn't that a cool thought? I mean, because that's research that's not biblically based. It's biblically mandated. But, you know, you don't have to be reading your Bible to realize what doing something for someone else over time can create for them the desire to bless you in return.
3: Well, and I so appreciate the preface that you gave there, that if you look up in Ephesians, there's a lot more about
2: you
3: what both of you have to
2: with
3: do.
2: Verse 22.
3: But, you know, there are the ogres, and you just go to a verse that fits your temperament, and this is what it is.
2: Yeah.
3: That's why I think it's such a, you know, inflammatory area.
2: Yeah, it's definitely inflammatory.
3: If it's done well, it's not a matchstick.
2: Right.
3: It's not going to light gasoline on fire.
2: Right.
3: And that's where we got to get to.
2: Yeah. Yeah. And, you know, you and I both know we're not talking about the wife submitting to the emotionally or physically abusive husband.
3: Never.
2: You know, none of that. That is not what Paul's talking about
3: here. Not at all. Not at all. So hopefully the church can get healthier and healthier in that area.
2: Yes.
3: In fact, one exercise that you and Robbie came up with was to do a little competition where you can outserve each other.
2: Oh, yeah.
3: Being competitive, I like this idea.
2: Yes. Well, he's competitive,
3: too. Keep score. Yeah. You know, what's the score like? 1,680 to what?
2: If we had to point to one, like, nugget that we would say was so formative in our newlywed years, we heard Dr. Tony Evans speak, and he said that he and his wife had made this commitment to try to serve one another, and it became kind of a game, and then it escalated to a competition, and Tony got frustrated because he said his wife was so much better and so much more creative at coming up with things that she could do for him that he said she was out serving me, and he had to like think of ways to catch up. And Robbie and I really took that to heart. And he would even say for him, which I am such a beneficiary of, that those acts of service, those choices created in him a cherishing. Like he actually began to, it moved from just being kind or serving to really cherishing me. And, you know, as the recipient of that, you just can't even imagine what it feels like to know that your partner is cherishing you. But that's what those little acts of service can lead to.
3: That's really good.
0: This is Focus on the Family with Jim Daly, and our guest today is Jody Berndt. 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
3: Let's move into suffering and grief and cover. This is a heavier topic, not as jovial, but it's important that we talk about it. When you first married Robbie, how did you view storms that would come into your life?
2: Well, we didn't think there was going to be storms when we first got married, you know?
3: And then how prayer was incorporated into that later, but...
2: Yeah, well, you know, when Robbie and I got married, you sit there, right, and you're standing at the altar and you're reciting those vows to love and to cherish till death do you part, for better, for worse, for richer, for poorer, all these, you know, opposite sides of the same marriage coin. And you think to yourself, what about, you know, better or worse? There's nothing worse. We're in love. We're all dressed up. The sun is shining. Our friends are here. Marriage is going to be awesome. And then life happens, and you hit some hard things. And I'll tell you, a couple chapters in the book really were hard to write. I interviewed people who, in one case, her husband had started cheating on her during their honeymoon.
3: Oh, my goodness.
2: And then, you know, it continued through their marriage, and she felt like, as a good Christian woman, she needed to stick it out. And I don't want to blow the whole story, but that is a story where the presence of the Lord walking with her and equipping her to forgive. They did wind up getting divorced, and he actually wound up getting sick, and she was able to care for him in that time of sickness, which was just amazing. But then in another couple went through a season where they lost a child. Mm. And as you know, that can derail a marriage. Even the strongest marriages can begin to crumple under the pressure of that. So there are storms that we don't see coming. And I think the only way we get through that is with prayer and with inviting God's presence into the mix, because there's not an easy answer. You can't say, why did he cheat? Why did our child have to die? Why did we have 3 years of separation and hatred? We don't have easy answers for that. But when we have, over and over again, as I interviewed people, the thing that got them through those storms, those rocky times, was the comfort of God's presence. Mm. And, you know, we see that again and again in Scripture. Joseph getting thrown into the cistern and then tossed into prison. And over again, you read in his story, the guy who had the worst betrayals. And God was with him. And God was with him. And God was with him. And sometimes when we're in those pits, what we need isn't the answer as much as we need to know he's in it with us.
3: That's so true. The difficulty, and I think whenever we share on this program a story of the loss of a child. Mm-hmm. Those tend to be the most difficult, heart-wrenching. And I don't know that there's an application of degree.
2: No.
3: But loss of a child is like at the bottom of the pit of this life. Mm-hmm. And so often it's an easy place to be angry at God, to not understand the answers, because they're impossible to find in this life.
2: Yeah, and you know what? We can be angry at him. That's the beauty. He can take our questions. He can take our anger. You know, you read through the Psalms and you see all of those emotions expressed. I would encourage anybody who's in that hard place to open the book of Psalms and just go through and be praying some of those.
3: Jody, in that regard, we haven't touched on this last time or this time, but just, you know, the exercise of praying. For some people, they feel it has to be a formal kind of thing. You know, people that lean toward more liturgy in their church, more formality in their church, that can be kind of intimidating. I'm not a priest. I'm not a pastor. I'm not sure that I could do that.
2: Jim, I hear that all the time.
3: And then, you know, the real thing is he reminds us that he's our Abba Father. He's our daddy.
2: Right.
3: And that he wants us to talk to him like you would your earthly father
2: he
3: in a good way, a loving relationship.
2: He absolutely wants us to talk to him. The Bible says he bends down to listen. You know, he delights in hearing our prayers. He commands us to pray. I do talk to people, though, when you know, 70, 80-year-old women who come up to me and they say, I've been in church my whole life, but nobody's ever taught me to pray. It has felt like what the minister does. It has felt like what we read out of the book. I know the Lord's Prayer. But how do you go beyond that? Yeah. And again, I go back to that John 15, Jesus saying, if you remain in me and my words remain in you, ask whatever you wish. He's like, use the words that I've given you first in scripture and use them to shape your prayers. Talk to me. And the other thing I talk to people, they say, but, you know, Jody, you're just talking about somebody losing a child, somebody whose husband cheated. I'm just frustrated that my husband, you know, leaves his shirt on the floor, whatever. I don't want to pray about that. That's just petty. That's too trivial. I had one lady say to me, I don't want to be clogging the lines when somebody with something really big is trying to get through to God. Mm. And I think, God, we can't look at God as though he has this limited bandwidth that he can only hit 10 topics a day or 10 people a day. He delights in the details of our lives. He's the God who knows the hairs of our head, right? Yeah. The number. So we can come to him with anything. And he tells us to. He loves that.
3: I'm thinking of that like a simple definition of prayer is simply to talk to God.
2: Absolutely.
3: That's what it is. Prayer is not complicated, and it shouldn't be complicated, because God wants to commune with us throughout the day.
2: Yeah, just like we do with our own children, right? Yeah. We love it when they talk to us.
3: It's
2: a
3: great
2: analogy.
3: Really do. Before we move off of this suffering and grief, because that can come in so many ways, powerful ways that you just talked about, loss of a child, infidelity in marriage. Unbelieving spouse. Sometimes, you know, on the broadcast here, we're not including that person.
2: Yes.
3: And we have had a couple of women that joined us on the broadcast. You can go through the library and look at that and listen on your smartphone. But they spoke about being married to unbelieving spouses. And there can be grief with that. There's always hope. But especially in this area of praying together, it's a very different thing when you're married to an unbelieving spouse. Maybe a delightful person.
2: Right.
3: But they just don't believe in Jesus.
2: And I actually talked to a woman about that very thing for the book. It's a chapter called Trusting God with Your Differences, with Your Faith Differences, because, you know, believing spouse or not, we will have faith differences. But if your spouse isn't a believer, and again, I mean, it can move into the almost funny sometimes, and it's not funny, but I interviewed one gal who was like, I bought my husband a Bible with his monogram on it. I got him a devotional that had a golfer on the cover because he likes to golf. I left the email addresses, you know, for all the men in our church that I thought he should be friends with around. You know, these wives, and we wives do this. We want to create the greenhouse environment in which we think our husband's faith can flourish. And then, you know, finally this lady, you know, she didn't drink. Her husband loved to have a bourbon at night. Everything she looked at in his faith seemed to be like he was on the JV and she was the varsity, and she didn't like that. And finally one day he looked at her and he said, why do you think your relationship with God is so much better than mine? And she said, you know, that really stopped her in her tracks, because she thought to herself, it's kind of arrogant of me to assume that my way of worship, my way of knowing the Lord, my way of praying is right and my husband's is wrong. Now, in her case, he was a believer. He just wasn't a believer of her exact stripe, and maybe not as spiritually mature. But I think whether your spouse is a believer and isn't praying the way you want, or they're an unbeliever, over and over again, we see in scripture verses like in Romans where it says that God's kindness leads us to repentance. And so often we can look at our spouse and we can be saying, Holy Spirit, convict him. Or I want to argue him into it. We're not going to win our spouse with conviction and argument. We're going to win with love and with kindness, mm-hmm. you know, and with winning them
3: it's
2: over
3: so
2: that
3: true.
2: Way.
3: And the same application is there for parenting. I mean, so often if you're fearful and in your high control mode, you have the potential, especially with your teenagers, to kind of push them in the very direction you don't want them to go.
2: Yeah.
3: Because
2: yeah.
3: you're, and it's similar to what you were just saying.
2: Yeah.
3: If you're going to argue him
2: right.
3: or her
2: right.
3: into something,
2: right.
3: well, try that with a 14, 15-year-old. Yeah. You're going to argue them into doing their
2: yeah.
3: things.
2: Absolutely.
3: And
2: you know, we know that Proverbs 18, I think it's verse 21, words kill, words give life. They're poison or fruit. You choose. And as we want to speak these life-giving words in our marriages, just like, as you're saying, with a teenager, with a child, you know, when you're saying, hey, I love the way you did this, that you watch a child blossom in that. Whereas when you criticize, they kind of shrink up. And it's the same with our marriages. We want to affirm the good things we see in our spouses.
3: How does prayer, again, with your spouse, how does that affect your kids? And how do you include your kids in
2: yeah.
3: praying? You know, at a little age, it's
2: yeah.
3: pretty obvious.
2: Right.
3: But as they get older, they may have less interest and they're on their own journey now.
2: Yeah.
3: How did you and Robbie work in the kids to prayer time?
2: Well, you know, I'd love to say we had these fabulous family devotions where everyone came with their Bible and we sat for half an hour.
3: And there was angelic music playing.
2: Yeah, I would love to say that. No, it was more like we would hear the bus coming up the street to the cul-de-sac and you could hear the up the hill and somebody would yell, bus, and we'd gather at the front door and, you know, have
3: normal
2: a quick
3: chaos.
2: Yeah, we'd have, you know, somebody's looking for their permission, slip their shoe, whatever. And we would just take a moment there to just speak a prayer over them as they walked out the door. You know, maybe it might be, let your presence go with them today, Lord, or fill them with joy, any of those things. Let them be a blessing. And it might be something as short as that. Then as they got older and could be a little more responsible, we might say, hey, come to the breakfast table. You know, we're going to have 5 minutes. We're going to consider this passage or this verse or this little, you know, devotional book, whatever it is. But in terms of our own marriage, I think it really created for our children a sense of security and a sense of stability to see us prioritizing prayer again, even if it was just for a few minutes. And that might mean that the kids' needs had to wait.
3: Yeah.
2: And I think there is something kind of magical in parenting when you put your kids on hold for a time so that you can focus on one another, so that you can have that spiritual intimacy with the Lord. We might worry that, oh no, they're going to feel ignored. They're going to feel left out. They're going to feel neglected. And what science is showing is that that actually creates a stable and secure family environment, because the kids feel secure saying, wow, mom and dad love each other. And not only that, but they may be fallible because they're human and our kids know we're fallible, but they have a higher power and authority
3: right.
2: that they can tap into. So they see that we are, you know we don't have all the answers. And when they see us looking to the Lord for those answers, that creates a framework and a structure in which their own spiritual lives can flourish.
3: Yeah, it's really good. In that context, leaving that lasting legacy, the broad paintbrush stroke of that, when you and Robbie look back now, your kids are older, what kind of legacy does praying with your spouse leave for your family?
2: Well, you know, God's word never comes back empty, Isaiah 55 says. It always accomplishes the purposes for which it is sent. And I think that there will be answers that we don't even see unfold as they continue to unfold over time. And another thing, Jim, we didn't really talk about, but I want our kids to know God is fun. I want them to know prayer is fun. You know,
3: yeah.
2: we can put it in this box like it's our holy side. And in the book, we start each chapter with a joke instead of with a prayer verse, just because I want to lighten up there. So you started yesterday's show saying, you know, prayer is work and marriage is work and things are work. And yeah, we all know we have to work at marriage, all that, but it's also fun.
3: Yeah.
2: And I just want to let everyone know who's listening, you know, this is a joy and a delight. It's meant to be that.
3: I can't wait to really experience the humor God has, because I think it's abounding.
0: And that's how we concluded our two-part conversation with Jody Berndt, talking about her wonderful book, Praying the Scriptures for Your Marriage, Trusting God with Your Most Important Relationship. It really is an outstanding resource to strengthen the relationship you have with your spouse and to help the two of you grow together in faith. Now, when you make a monthly pledge of any amount to the ministry today, we'll say thank you by putting a copy of Jody's book into your hands.
3: And John, let me explain how donations to Focus on the Family are impacting families. That's what matters most. Husbands and wives routinely reach out to us for help, and then we'll get their feedback about how the Lord is working in their lives. Michael shared this: "Your ministry has been a blessing during several stormy and serious seasons in my marriage. It's like a cool drink during a hot, humid day. The circumstances don't change, but my reaction changes for the better." And a woman named Judy said this: "Let me tell you, Focus on the Family has saved my marriage many times over. I'm so grateful to you all."
0: Well, what a privilege for us to be a part of God's work of transforming lives.
3: Absolutely. And I'm so grateful for our friends who support us all year long with their generosity. Together, we can save more marriages like Judy's and provide cool drinks of spiritual refreshment to couples like Michael and his wife. 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
17: Well, hello, everybody, and welcome back to First Love. It is Friday, Dr. Robin.
18: Yes, we're here. And then the weekend, so we can just rest back for the next section.
17: Yes, and we are very excited. We're preparing because we have our season casting coming up.
18: Yes, it's going to be really different. We're going to have lots of visual and workshops.
17: Actually, this is actually happening tonight. This is Friday and it's happening tonight. We start tonight and we will literally be having our season casting as we begin to unlock the prophetic year 5787 and what God is saying from heaven. So, wow, what a powerful thing. Please don't try and not be there. Come down to Times of Refreshing Christian Center, 209 West 40th Street in the heart of Manhattan, Times Square, and be a part of it. You can register still online at seasoncasting.talk.org. All registration is available at the door. This is a prophetic activation experience like you have never experienced before.
18: We're going to add into it physiology and a lot more science and, of course, theology.
17: Yeah.
18: And visual.
17: Yeah.
18: Visual effects, virtual reality.
17: So powerful. So important. And so not ever done in the church before. All these activation stations, you're going to have a conference that really brings the Word of God alive in a way that you have not experienced before.
18: Because we are finding out why.
17: My Lord in heaven. Well, Dr. Robin, we have been going through the Valley Gate and we have been talking on some really important things to do with the difference between being in the valley and seeing the valley as not a place of destruction or regression, but it's an actual progression to being fed, to having a blessing, and to gaining more character and maturity in Christ.
18: I think that's what we need to hold on to, and that is that, yes, we are fed there, and we do change there, but we don't stay there.
17: Mm.
18: And so this should be handled now with no negativity, but excitement, anticipation of what's going to happen.
17: Yes, so true. And so just a quick reference in the First Testament that I'd like to bring out, just to tie in how man's always mechanism
18: Yeah, and his mindset.
17: And his mindset is to go up before he goes down. I'd like to bring a contrast here in the Tower of Babel, right? We see here man, again, trying to ascend. Man is making his own name. Man is establishing his own security. And man is building himself upward. They thought they could build a tower so high to reach God so they could be God. Unfortunately, they were mistaken. But yet we have Jesus who descends, who humbles himself, who obeys the Father, who doesn't make a name for himself, who comes to serve and not be served, who goes to the cross, and as the result, God the Father exalts him and gives him the name. I love this in Philippians 2, right? He has been given the name. He didn't self-promote the name himself. He's been given the name above all names.
18: And I was going to say about how you were saying about going up and be God, but really be like God.
17: Yes.
18: And then we have Jesus, who is God, fully God, fully man, becomes a man.
17: Yes. Oh, my Lord. They wanted to be like God, and God wanted to be like man.
18: Well, be like man for our sake.
17: Yes, because he couldn't connect with man until he was fully man.
18: That's correct.
17: What a loving God we have. So I have a key statement here, just to set us in order. Jesus never manufactured a name for himself. He only received the name that his Father had already given him.
18: You can't beat that.
17: We try to manufacture names.
18: We do.
17: And this is tied to something we're going to talk about today. This is tied to the spirit of independence.
18: Wow.
17: And what is that really, really connected to in a neuroscientific way?
18: Tell me, please, so I can understand it.
17: I'd like to dive into the biology of independence, because the valley is to bring us into dependence upon God. But before you walk in that valley, you've got to go through the wilderness of independence. So independence always says, I can. But dependence or interdependence says, Father, what are you doing? Show me so I can see. So independence is not necessarily rebellion that always looks evil.
18: No, it could look pretty good.
17: Yeah, it can look godly. And I like to give a couple of examples. Sometimes independence looks incredibly successful. Independence can preach. Independence can build. It can lead. It can achieve. It can create. It can produce. But it still operates from, I know how to do this without having or needing to receive. And this is the lie of independence. It coaches you into a place where you don't need to receive from anyone or from the Lord.
18: So independence, right,
17: mm-hmm.
18: doesn't need to go for permission.
17: This is the key. See, because capacity and permission are two different things.
18: Totally, totally. I have many testimonies on that one.
17: And I'm going to ask you to share, because you have a really powerful testimony that you've shared at our School of Apostles and Prophets all the time. And it really, really lands in someone, the physical example of it. But I'd like to say Jesus had the capacity.
18: And he had the permission.
17: Yeah. But he never took it.
18: No.
17: See, he could turn those stones into bread.
18: Yes.
17: He could call on his Father. And he says to Peter, don't you know I can call on my Father? So he's saying, I've got the capacity to do what your independence is seeking to do.
18: But he also was meaning, I have the capacity, but I won't. Do you know that?
17: So powerful. So because we think capacity is permission, we operate independently from God.
18: Yeah, we do. I'll tell you my story now.
17: Please do.
18: And this is about my capacity, but also my finances. I was capable of doing this. I, in Australia, had the ability the finances to go to Phuket and to enjoy a really nice holiday with my family. And so we made a lot of arrangements. But I also had a need to fix something up in my house. And so I was asking the Lord which one would he want me to apply.
17: Yeah.
18: And to my surprise, he said to me, I want you to fix your house.
17: Wow.
18: Now, I would not have thought of that. I would have thought he would want me to go and take my family on a holiday at Phuket.
17: Mm-hmm.
18: But he said no to me, clearly said no. And the reason why he said no, I find out. If you know anything about Phuket, Phuket had a tsunami right when I was ready to go with my family.
17: 2005.
18: I thank the Lord with all my heart that I got permission to do what God wanted me to do.
17: Wow. So you surrendered your capacity to choose
18: God's permission for what he wanted.
17: You surrendered the choice back to him.
18: I sure did. And thank God I did.
17: Because you're alive.
18: Both me and my family are alive.
17: Wow. I love that example. That shows what happens when we surrender our capacity through dependence back to the Lord. You've always said, give the choice back.
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20: The one who loved you first is still loving you best.
17: All right, we are back on this Friday as we get ready for season casting and our weekend, a powerful weekend that's coming up.
18: Coming up soon.
17: Very much so. So before the break, we were talking about independence and capacity is not permission. And we mentioned a statement that Jesus had the capacity to turn those stones into bread, but he even had the permission because he was God, but he never took it.
18: Never took it because the plan didn't divert.
17: And so I'd want to quickly dive, if I can, Dr. Robin, into my expertise, the biology of independence. Where is this coming from? What is going on in the brain? It's more than just, oh, I want to do it my way. I'd like to unpack that, if we can, for a couple of minutes. So why would the brain rather control than depend? Why do you think so? Have you ever asked that question?
18: No. But I'll think about it if you give me a little time.
17: Yeah, I believe you have a really good answer. Well, I'd like to say here.
18: You share yours.
17: Spiritually, independence says, like I said before the break, I don't need to receive because I can already produce. So let's unpack this. Biologically, something similar happens when the nervous system is learning, I am safer when I'm in control. So here we go. We're coming back to the root system of control. The belief can become more than an idea. Repeated experiences will turn this into predictive strategy involving our prefrontal cortex, limbic circuitry, the hippocampus, the striatum insula, anterior cingulate cortex, hypothalamus, and autonomic nervous system. Now, that's a lot for you to take in, but I'm going somewhere. So when God leads someone into the valley where their usual method of prediction and control no longer work, the struggle is not necessarily only theological. It is actually the body is experiencing dependence, this new framework that God's leading us into, as total uncertainty.
18: Yeah, yeah. I think that if I was going to say something, I would look at it if my brain was telling me something.
17: Mm-hmm.
18: That I can't agree with, it I would understand it like I am the creation.
1: Yep.
18: Trying to tell the creator that I no more have any need of him.
1: Yes.
18: Or I know as well as he does.
1: Mm.
18: Or I can do it myself.
1: Mm.
18: Now, just imagine that. That's the creation telling the creator.
1: Yeah. Wow.
18: And I come to this conclusion. It's not my plan.
1: Yes.
18: It was God's plan, Woo! The original plan. So I don't tell God how to do his plan.
1: Mm.
18: I'm ready to work with his plan.
1: Wow. Wow, wow, wow, wow. And this is so closely tied, independence, to predictability and prediction. It's the brain's way of always wanting to predict. A very important thing about independence is it says that I don't necessarily need to control the circumstance. I need to control how the circumstance makes me feel.
18: Or how it moves me.
1: Yes. It's very, very selfish in that retrospect, right?
18: Totally.
1: And another thing that we see here about independence is that when we start to move in independence, we start to set ourselves up. Here we go, which we're going to talk about next week, for coping.
18: Oh, that word I don't like.
1: Yeah, I know you said that on the last, and it really stuck in me when you said it. Because independence says I can provide my own healing.
18: That's a lie. That's why I don't like it.
1: Yep.
18: Because it cancels out what Jesus did on the cross.
1: Mm.
18: I don't like it for that reason.
1: Yeah. And I'm learning to like it less every day. I'll put it that way, because I probably still have independence that needs to die, but God is bringing me to that place where I want to hate it. So again, when we have the biology of independence or the psychology of independence, the nervous system is loving predictability. We've learned that, and perceived control. Now, here's the key. You don't have control, but you perceive that you have control. You never really have control because he's in control.
18: You're believing a lie.
1: So you think, okay, if I can control it, then I can fix it. If I can fix it, then I can predict it. If I can predict it, then I can prepare for it. If I can prepare for it, then I can perform better for it. If I can perform better for it, then I can make it happen.
18: And then I can prophesy.
1: Woo! Another P.
18: Proper lie.
1: Proper lie it into existence.
18: Not prophesy, but proper lie.
1: This is the one. So, you know, when we talk about descent into the valley is also to strip us of our independence. Because what the valley is teaching us here, I'd like to read this key statement out about independence, because we thought that the journey started with ascending. But we've said this, Jesus shows us that the kingdom ascension is at the end, right? After he takes off his godliness, he comes down. But here's an important thing about independence. It always says, I can handle this. I don't need anyone else, and I don't need the Father. But also it says that dependence is weakness.
18: Yeah.
1: And this is powerful because this causes us to despise leaning on the Lord.
18: And it causes us to believe this lie. It's a lie.
1: Yes.
18: And we believe it.
1: Yes.
18: We believe it so much so that we can start to move away from God because of it.
1: Yeah. And the opposite of dependence isn't strength. It's self-sufficiency. See? Paul said, when I am weak, I know that I am strong because it is no longer I who lives, but Christ who lives in me. And like we've said in Abiding, he fuses, that's my translation, he fuses his strength to me.
18: Yeah, that's from Abiding in
1: that's
18: Christ.
1: It. That's what you've taught us, because in that fusion of strength, there's an exchange. I'm not pretending I'm not weak. That makes me the candidate for his strength.
18: But fusion means that we become one, where you can't see where it began or where it ends.
1: Mm. Mm.
18: But independence, it shows lies because Because we're independent till we fall apart.
1: Ooh.
18: The moment we fall apart, we want dependence.
1: Yes, and we want codependence.
18: Totally.
1: Which I'll get into coping mechanisms. So here's an important thing about independence. It is the need to ascend without depending on the one who called you.
18: Yeah.
1: See?
18: Yeah.
1: I want to ascend without the source.
18: Yeah. This is what Satan did.
1: This is Lucifer.
18: This is what Lucifer, call him Lucifer.
1: Yep.
18: That's what he did. Isn't it the original sin?
1: Yes.
18: Dependence.
1: Yes. It's independence, I would say, is more the original sin than even rebellion.
18: Yeah.
1: Because rebellion comes after the belief that you can do it. Right?
18: Yes.
1: You don't rebel until you think you don't need anyone and you can do it all by yourself.
18: See, independence can be so much affecting others that Satan or Lucifer took a third of heaven with that one.
1: Yep.
18: A third.
1: Yep.
18: Think there's not enough demons? There's enough demons till Jesus comes. But he took a third of those angels.
1: Yes.
18: And became, they were the devil's demons. But he spoke a lie.
1: Yes.
18: And they believed it.
1: Yes.
18: And that's what it can do. Independence can turn around and poison others.
1: Yes. And to connect it to the valley language, independence is always asking when in the valley, how do I get up and get out of this?
18: Yeah. I want it. Yeah. Again, how strong we really are when we think we're independent until everything starts crushing around us, and then we're not independent anymore. I want to get out of here as fast as I can.
1: Get me out. Someone get me out. But hang on, I thought you were independent.
18: Mm.
1: I thought you didn't need anybody, but now you need someone to get you out. See, that's the key. You always need someone to get you out. That's the key that you got to remember. So again, independence is very importantly, I have a little acronym here, not for the full independence, but I made an acronym for down, right? Because you said, what does down mean?
18: Yeah.
1: And you were mentioning that because you're saying about down.
18: Well, you get caught on something, you have to get down.
1: Yeah, that's true.
18: You see, down can be survival.
1: Yeah, true. So down to me, I made a little acronym here. Down is, let me go through this, just give me 1 second. I've got a lot of notes, so I'll cut this out, by the way, just give me 1 second, because I've lost my place. Okay, so down is descend from self-promotion.
18: Is first one.
1: Obey without knowing anything.
18: There's another one.
1: Wait independence and don't manufacture the moment.
18: Wow, that's getting deeper.
1: And need the Father again.
18: Oh, wow. There's the full stop.
1: Don't be your own source. And the valley, remember you rightly said, Dr. Robin, in our last three episodes, the valley will reveal what you've been feeding from.
18: What your food is.
1: So are you your feed? Are you your own source in the valley? This is where God strips you in love for you. He has to strip you of thinking that you can do it.
18: Yeah, that's what he did with the children of Israel.
1: This is it.
18: He put up with all their moaning,
1: yep.
18: He whining, and, of course, Australian word, whinging.
1: Yep.
18: He put up with all of it, and he even blessed them through it. He gave them fowl. He gave them manna. He gave them everything they needed in that wilderness until they turned around and said, we can do it.
1: Mm. And here's the key. Can I just add a little?
18: They were saying, let me say this.
1: Sure.
18: He was proving they couldn't do it. And the first thing that they said that separated the whole thing was, we can do it. We've got it. We know how to do it. Well, they keep on making laws to keep on trying to do it.
1: And this is the key. You brought it out. Independence, you rebel against God's laws because you don't want to have laws. but independence through the works mentality will make you add 613 more laws around the law that you independently rebelled from.
18: Yep.
1: And because the Jews to this day have added 613 laws to the Ten Commandments.
18: And remove books in the Bible that they don't like.
1: Yes, like Isaiah.
18: Yes.
1: And other prophets that spoke of Jesus Christ. But isn't that crazy? You rebelled against the law because you wanted to be independent, quotation marks, because you didn't want law. But you've ended up adding 613 more laws. God gave you 10 and now you have 613.
18: And it was all about the law of love.
1: This is the one. See? Couldn't comprehend love. And this is what independence can't stand. Love.
18: You've hit the nail on the head. This is the one that independence doesn't understand.
1: It's so true. It's so true.
18: Because it means you have to add something else into the equation.
1: Woo. So independence is not...

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1: Rain starts this afternoon, continues overnight tonight, all throughout the day tomorrow. Saturday, low of 57, high of 63 with coastal flooding and even some flash flooding potential. On Sunday, low of 57 with a high of 66 with those strong winds continuing. 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
10: What's the secret to success? 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
11: 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And that is very simple. That secret is really simple. And it is simply this: discovering the will of God in your life and obeying it. Discovering the will of God for your life and obey it.
10: Thank you for making time for Dr. Michael Youssef and Leading the Way. 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Just that. But what about all

0: those obstacles that get in the way while you're attempting to live in obedience. 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
1: The world's definition of success is summarized in the words of Paul Chance when he said that the one who dies with the most toys wins. But success God's way is very different. God evaluates success very differently from the world's evaluation of success. And so I want you to turn in your Bible, Genesis 39, verse 2. Genesis 39, 2. And have it open as I will share with you from God's word, success, God's way, not man's way. Verse 2 says, God was with Joseph and he was successful. Another translation says, the Lord was with Joseph and he prospered. When you realize that there are very, very, very, very few people in world history have ever risen as high in a short period of time as Joseph did, you'll have to sit back and take notice, what is the secret of his success? You have to ask the question, what is this success God's way all about? Joseph began his career at the ripe old age of 17. 17. That's when he started. By the age of 30, he became the second most powerful man in the world that is known at that time. But that did not happen because Joseph was ambitious. That did not happen because Joseph had drive to succeed. That did not happen because Joseph had thirst for power and he did everything possible in order to achieve what his mind conceived. We have a lot of politicians who are doing that. This did not happen because Joseph set his sights on achieving and accomplishing worldly success and being on the top of his world. No, no, none of that. The Bible said that the secret of his success is that God was with him. Why was God with Joseph? Because Joseph was with God. In fact, Joseph did not know that he was placed on the first rung of the ladder of success. He didn't really know. Success was not something that he sought after or he dreamed about and he wanted to accomplish. It is not something that he was striving for. It was not something that he was taught to step on whomever comes on in his way in order to climb up the ladder. No. In fact, had you asked Joseph whether he was in the pit or he was in the dungeon in the prison of Pharaoh, and you say, Joseph, are you successful? He would have said to you, I hate to think what failure is all about. Success God's way does not always look like success. It does not look like success, especially to the world outside. But Joseph's secret for success is the very secret for your success. It will be the very secret for anyone's success, God's way. That is, if you want to succeed, God's way. And that is very simple. That secret is really simple. And it is simply this: discovering the will of God in your life and obeying it. Amen. Discovering the will of God for your life and obey it. At a very young age, God revealed his will to Joseph. It wasn't very clear. It was hazy, but he showed it to him in a form of a dream. To fulfill the will of God in his life, he faced deadly obstacles. And let me tell you something. If you want to succeed God's way, you will face deadly obstacles. Make no mistake about it. There are three in number. First, there was the deadly enemy of discouragement. You see, obstacle along the way of success God's way were threatened to derail you every time. The second enemy was detour and distraction from succeeding God's way. And the third enemy was doubt. Doubt is the best dream crusher that I know. Doubt is the biggest enemy to succeeding
2: God's way.
1: Now let's look at those three deadly enemies to success God's way. First one is discouragement. Did you know that discouragement is really one of Satan's most valuable tool in his toolbox? In fact, there's a fable that I read many, many years ago, and I don't remember exactly the details about Satan was auctioning his tools from his toolbox. But when it came to discouragement, he said, I would never sell that for all the money in the world, because that is his most valuable tool. That's what keeps him in business. This is his powerful tool, and he uses it with impunity against the children of the living God. Remember, Joseph was given a dream. He didn't understand everything about it, but he knew that God has a plan for his life, that God is guiding his steps, that God is with him. God chose to reveal his will to Joseph, and the will of God was to preserve a remnant from certain annihilation, because God, in his plan, through the loins of some of them, will be the seed of the birth of the Messiah, the Lord Jesus Christ. That was God's vision and his dream for his life. He didn't understand it all at that time. But meanwhile, nothing was going right. I mean, nothing. Nothing was going the way it should go. Nothing indicated that Joseph was even close to achieving God's will and God's vision in his life. Nothing. His brothers were filled with envy and hatred and malice. They took him and they threw him in a pit at the age of 17. That was not enough. They took his coat of many color. They killed an animal. They dipped that coat in that blood. And they took that coat and they lied to their father. And they said, your son is dead. And his father lived for many years in total sorrow and broken heart, thinking his son is dead and devoured by a wild animal. But that was not enough for them. They actually sold him to Arab traders in a caravan who were crossing that part of the world. And these caravan traders would take Joseph and put him on the auction block in Cairo Square to sell him as a slave. He gets purchased by the head of secret service for Pharaoh's palace. Let me tell you about this guy, Potiphar. I mean, he's the kind of guy, if you look him the wrong way, he would lop your head off. And Joseph ends up being a slave in his house. What kind of a success is that? Nothing was going right. Have you been there? And if you haven't, you will be when you face a time of discouragement. When you find yourself where Joseph was at this point in his life, remember what I'm telling you from this guy who has been there many times. The first thing you want to do when you're discouraged, you already got it. You know what it is. Give up. Give up. Give up. Job feared discouragement and it came upon him. Elijah's discouragement caused him to think of death as better than life. The older brother in the prodigal story allowed discouragement to turn him into a bitter and angry and resentful man. Moses fumed and fussed about his discouragement. Jonah wanted to flee out of discouragement. Oh, but Joseph faced his discouragement by being more faithful to the Lord. He said, I trust in the Lord. I trust in the sovereign God. I trust him not only that he works behind the scenes, but he moves all of the scenes that he works behind. Clean the floor, Joseph. Yes, sir. I have a dream. Carry out the bedpans, Joseph. Yes, sir. I have a dream. Wash the sheets. Joseph. Yes, ma'am. Feed the flock, Joseph. With pleasure. Joseph, are you discouraged? Of course, but God gave me a dream. Joseph, are you resentful toward your brothers? What good would that do? Students, I want you to remember this. When a teacher and a professor mocks your faith, remember this. Remember this when a fellow student resents you because of your righteousness. Remember this. Remember this when the programs are designed to actually cause you to fall. Remember this. Remember when the pressure makes it so unbearable for you that keeps on tempting you in order to compromise and fall. Remember. Remember Joseph. Genesis 39:3, the Lord was with him. He gave him success in everything he did. Verse 5, God even blessed the Egyptian house because of Joseph. You know, I want to be honest with you. I thought about this. If I were Joseph, I said, don't bless him. Why should he get blessed because of me? Just bless me. Discouragement can either cause you to quit or become a gateway to succeed in God's way. Amen? Amen? Second enemy of success, God's way, is detours and distractions. In Joseph's life, when things really began to just get on an even keel, I mean, they've been rough for a long time, and just now he got promoted and became the chief slave. So he's calling the shots. When just things getting a little better, having overcome the enemy of discouragement, here comes Mrs. Potiphar. And this, folks, was a biggie. I mean, this is big. This is big. Mrs. Potiphar began to seduce Joseph. Not once, not twice, but day after day after day. In other words, she was nagging him. Let me tell you something. Pornography, illicit sex, alcohol, drugs, any chemical substance, everything you can think of, all these things that are designed to derail you, all these things are designed to give you a detour from succeeding God's way, are going to dog you. I talk about evil days. Somebody was telling me the other day, their 13-year-old daughter was doing a project, a school project on the internet, and pop comes out of the pornographic site. These are evil days we live in. Genesis 39:8. The Bible said, Joseph refused. Underline that in your Bible, please. Just underline it. Because if you read through the Bible quickly and you say, well, you know, isn't that nice? He refused. No, no, no, no, no. You got to understand. This is a big deal. It sounds simple. Well, he just refused. No, this is powerful in this context. Joseph understood that a fire that engulfs a house doesn't just happen. Sexually and morally, things don't just happen. There is first a slow leak, and then a slow leak. And then you get used to the smell of the leak. Somebody comes from the outside and he says, what's that smell? You got some gas. No, no, no, no. That's okay. Don't worry about it. I'm taking care of it. Everything is fine. You got used to the smell. They don't happen suddenly. It's when you strike a match to light the stove and the house goes up in flames. And then you find yourself weeping bitter tears. That's how sexual temptation works. Work a diversion, a detour from success, God's way. In fact, if you look at Eve, Mrs. Potiphar, or David, or Samson, or if you look at the examples of the Bible, for those who did not stop the leak when it was slow, there are four steps. Every time, works like a charm. You know, I'm convinced Satan is not a very smart fella. He really not very smart. He just keep repeating the same strategy. He really does. Four steps. Eve, Mrs. Potiphar. Four steps. First, she cast lustful eye. Verse 7 of Genesis 39. Second, she nagged him on every side. Verse 10. Third, she took. Isn't that what Eve did? She looked, she lusted, she took, and then she hid. That's the fourth step. She took. Verse 12. Then she hid, covering up her sin by false accusation. Verse 14. When Joseph ran away, with his coat in her hand, that was the second time he lost his coat. Did you know that? But he kept his integrity. It's okay to lose your coat. Keep your integrity. These are the four steps that ruined Eve in the garden and caused her and Adam to be thrown out of paradise and lose paradise. It was the same four steps that ruined David's life and caused him to ruin his sterling leadership. Beloved, listen to me. Whether you're single or married, listen to me. When it comes to sexual temptation, there is only one way to deal with it. There's only one way to deal with it. And that is put on your running shoes and run. And run. No, don't fight it. Don't negotiate with it. Don't experiment with it. Just run. When Joseph faced the enemy of discouragement, he trusted God. When he faced the enemy of a detour, he ran. Third enemy for success God's way is doubt. Doubt. If you look at the same chapter, 39, Genesis 39, look at verses 19 all the way to 23. Now Joseph, being falsely accused, he gets thrown into Pharaoh's dungeon. This is not just a prison like our nice prisons. This is a dungeon. It's a miserable place. I want to tell you at the outset, being tempted to doubt is not a sin. Being tempted to doubt is not a sin. Staying in doubt is going to lead you to sin. Continuing in doubt will lead you to sin. You can be sure that Joseph had some doubts, and it comes out in his words in prison. Lord, is this the reward of my faithfulness? That's okay. God is not going to fall off his throne when you ask a question like that. It's all right. Lord, is this how I get paid for my purity? Lord, is this the consequence of my righteousness? Lord, how are you going to fulfill your vision and your plan for my life when I'm in this stinking dungeon of Pharaoh? Question. How did Joseph face this third powerful enemy of success God's way? He became more faithful in the prison, if that's possible. The Lord was with Joseph, and he gave him success, even in the dungeon, even in Pharaoh's prison. First, Satan attacked Joseph's body, and Joseph won. Now he attacks his mind. Here too, ultimately, he won. But be very careful. Be very careful. When Satan attacks your mind with doubt, be very, very careful. You know why? Because it is a secret known only to you and God, of course. It takes place between your two ears. Not necessarily anybody else will know about it. Be very careful. Because doubt happens in secret. But if you allow doubt to succeed, you will end up living a double life. I've heard enough testimonies, particularly people when they testify about their life in college later on. And they talk about these days in college, and they testify to the fact that they lived a double life. They may go to campus ministries, and they may go to a church, and they may go here, and they may go there. But privately, they live a different life. They are different person. They put on the Christian face when they go to the Christian meetings. But privately, they are somebody else. What happened? What happened? See, they have allowed doubt to defeat them. They have allowed doubt to succeed secretly, inwardly. They have allowed doubt to flourish inside of them. They allowed doubt to grow inside of them. Every one of the great men of God were tempted with doubt. You read the Bible. Men, women, all tempted with doubt. As I told you, experiencing the temptation for doubt is not a sin. It is sitting and nursing doubt that's going to get you into trouble. Living with doubt will damage not only your spirit, it's going to damage your psyche. Listen to Joshua's secret of success, God's way, and defeating doubt. in chapter 1, verse 8. Here's what Joshua said. Do not let this book of the law depart from your shelf. Do not let that book of the law depart from your credenza. Do not let this book of the law depart from your library, from your mouth. Remember I told you about praise, being a praising person? Meditate on it day and night, so that you may be careful to do everything written in it, that you will be prosperous and successful. That's success God's way. This is not prosperity theology. That's success God's way. Spurgeon used to say, a Bible that is falling apart belongs to a person whose life is not falling apart. Moody used to say, sin will keep you from this book, but this book will keep you from sin. Succeed God's way. God wants you to succeed. He wants to be with you, and therefore you be successful His way. Discouragement, detour, and doubt are going to come. They will come to all of us. But saturating your mind and your heart with the Word of God is going to give you victory every time. Every time.
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11: News is out from Town Hall. I'm Keith Peters in Washington. The Big Island of Hawaii is hunkering down as Hurricane Nolo approaches.
12: The National Hurricane Center says Nolo strengthened into a hurricane on Thursday and is expected to intensify, making a turn towards Hawaii's Big Island. Residents there are preparing for the possibility of catastrophic flooding. Warning coordination meteorologist at NOAA, John Bravender, says Nolo could bring up to 35 inches of rain,
13: which would be catastrophic by itself. But this is also falling on top of numerous rainfall events.
12: The Hurricane Center says parts of Hawaii will likely start experiencing hurricane conditions as early as tonight. I'm Lisa Dwyer.
11: The China state visit just wrapped in Washington. Willie Nelson has the latest.
14: Chinese President Xi Jinping and Madam Peng have left D.C. for China after a three-day state visit. President Trump hosted full state honors on the South Lawn, a high-stakes bilateral, a massive state dinner with global tech figures, and a stop at the National Archives. Trade, AI, and security were on the table. The two leaders will meet again in China in November, then at the G20 in Miami in December. Willie Nelson, The White House.
11: The Supreme Court is allowing states to resume using a controversial federal tool to check voter eligibility before the November elections. The emergency ruling lifts the lower court's restrictions for now on the Trump administration's revamped version of the program, called Systematic Alien Verification for Entitlements, or SAVE. Iran has offered to reopen the Strait of Hormuz and resume talks on its nuclear program in 7 days if the United States lifts its naval blockade, waives sanctions on Iranian oil sales, and observes a ceasefire that would include Lebanon. On Wall Street, the Dow up by 478 points. More at townhall.com.
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19: Welcome again, everybody, to God in Our City, the Daily Edition. My name is Pastor Dave Watson. I have the privilege of pastoring Calvary Chapel on Staten Island, as well as being one of the founders and the president of the New York Institute for Biblical Studies and the host of this broadcast. Hope you're having an amazing week. We've had a great study this week. We've been in Revelation chapter 1, verses 9 through the end of the chapter, verse 20. We've been talking about Jesus, the one and only. And we've seen him maybe as we've never seen him before. If you're just joining us for the first time, welcome. We're right now studying the book of Revelation. We take a Bible book here at God in Our City and work our way through it most times. And we've landed on Revelation. And of course, we've got some resources to help you to follow along with us to make the study very, very productive and profitable for you. The whole series is the beginning and the end and the end of the beginning. And we have what we call a study guide, and it's free. You need only go to calvarychapelsi.org/GIOC, calvarychapelsi.org/GIOC, and just right there, it's downloadable, and it's free. 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Just fill in a little thing. We'll send it to you. We're paying the postage and handling. There's no gimmicks here. We want you to have the book of Revelation. And I challenge everybody we give this to is just take an afternoon, maybe a Sunday afternoon. John was on it, was in the spirit on the Lord's day when he penned most of, if not all of Revelation. So on the Lord's day, on Sunday, give yourself some time, maybe in the afternoon, you know, after you've been with friends or done whatever, and just give yourself 2 hours. 2 hours and see how much progress you can make. I would bet that almost all of us can read through the entire book of Revelation in 2 hours, and you'll see just what an amazing book it is. You're also promised a blessing for reading it, so please, please consider taking that challenge. And if either of these things seem, you know, too difficult for you, just call us, 718-720-5390, 718-720-5390. While you're there, consider making a donation to God in Our City. This, for 15 years, has been primarily, primarily a local church-sponsored program. We need to have it more and more be both a local church-sponsored program and a listener-supported program. So please consider making a gift. Thank you for thinking about that. We greatly, greatly appreciate it. Well, we've had just an amazing week going through this section of Revelation. So I just want to read the scripture text for you today, do a tiny bit of review, and then bring our week to a close. So let's look at Revelation 1, 9 through 20. I'm going to read it for you, okay? I think you can handle that. Are you ready? Are you sure you're ready? It's an amazing book, isn't it? It's just so powerful, so special. Revelation chapter 1, verses 9 through 20. I, John, your brother and partner in the tribulation and in the kingdom and the patient endurance that are in Jesus, was on the island called Patmos on account of the word of God and the testimony of Jesus. I was in the spirit on the Lord's day, and I heard behind me a voice like a trumpet saying, write what you see in a book and send it to the seven churches, to Ephesus and Smyrna and to Pergamum and to Thyatira and to Sardis and to Philadelphia and to Laodicea. Then I turned to see the voice that was speaking to me, and on turning, I saw seven golden lampstands. And in the midst of the lampstands, one like a son of man, clothed with a long robe and with a golden sash around his chest. The hairs of his head were white, like white wool, like snow. His eyes were like a flame of fire. His feet were like burnished bronze, refined in a furnace, and his voice was like the roar of many waters. In his right hand, he held seven stars. From his mouth came a sharp two-edged sword, and his face was like the sun shining in full strength. When I saw him, I fell at his feet as though dead, but he laid his hand on me, saying, fear not, I am the first and the last and the living one. I died, but behold, I am alive forevermore. And I have the keys of death and Hades. Write therefore the things that you have seen, those that are, and those that are to take place after this. As for the mystery of the seven stars that you saw in my right hand, and the seven golden lampstands, the seven stars are the angels of the seven churches, and the seven lampstands are the seven churches. Let's pray. Heavenly Father, we need your guidance even as we read and study today. We need you to teach us through the ministry of your Holy Spirit. You need to make us more like Jesus. Lord, what we need for you to do that, we need your help, Lord, even as we look at this text. And Lord, our listeners, Lord, they need you today. I need you. They need you. Lord, meet the needs that they have both spiritually, physically, mentally. Lord, just touch their hearts. Lord, if there's someone out there just struggling today, help them to find hope in you and in your word. Do an amazing work in all of us as only you can. In Jesus' name, amen. Amen. Here we find in this section, as we said early in the week, the commission of John in Revelation 1, 9 through 11. He says he's our brother. He's a partner in tribulation and the kingdom and the patience, endurance that are in Jesus. In other words, it's tough. It's tough for him right now. He, like most of the apostles, all the apostles really, is suffering persecution. He's on the island of Patmos now. And he's sharing in the sphere of the tribulation that he's going in through, but he's on this island called Patmos. And he's there because of the word of God and the testimony about Jesus or of Jesus. And he's in the spirit on the Lord's day. Geographically, we said he's on this 13 square mile island in the Aegean Sea, just off the coast of modern day Turkey, not far from Ephesus. It's the last stop from Rome to Ephesus. It's during the time of the reign of Emperor Domitian, who was persecuting the Christians. And he's no exception. John is under persecution, and spiritually he's in the spirit. The Lord is in control, and it's on the Lord's day. It's on Sunday, and he's given a very specific instruction. You know, he's told that when he hears this loud voice that's like a trumpet, it's not a trumpet, it's like a trumpet, he's told to write what you see in a book and send it to these seven churches. And he's told, and we'll talk more about them in a minute, he's told, though, that he's the Alpha, that the one he sees is the Alpha and Omega. He's the beginning and the end. This book, when written, is a scroll 15 feet long. 12 times in the Revelation, he's told to write things down. It's a 15-foot-long scroll. The seven churches are in order from the postal service, almost the zip code. It would be how you visited them on your way throughout Asia Minor. You see the churches there. You would land in Ephesus, go clockwise to Smyrna, to Pergamum, to Thyatira, to Sardis, to Philadelphia, to Laodicea. So they're in a kind of an ordered way. And, you know, we might ask ourselves, why is everything revealed to these seven churches? Well, the New Testament Ephesus is local churches, not the universal church. It's the local church. So these local churches are being singled out because they're part of and parcel of God's plan. Paul's letters are all to churches or pastors of churches, with the exception of Philemon, who we could argue was an elder in a church. Why does he write these things to the churches? Because they are important. And then John has this vision. John has this vision. He turned to see the voice that was speaking to him. He turns, and it's loud like a trumpet. And he sees the seven golden lampstands. And in the midst of the lampstands, one like the Son of Man. Jesus is in the midst. This is similar to what happened to Zechariah. It's similar to a thought that we find in Exodus. Jesus in the midst of his church, just like he promised when he said, "For wherever two or three are gathered in my name, there I am among them." His appearance is like the Son of Man. It reminds us, this text, of Daniel 7:13. There we read, "I saw in the night visions, behold, with the clouds of heaven, there came one like a Son of Man. And he came to the Ancient of Days and was presented before him." The person of Jesus Christ for the church now is laid out. In Revelation 1:13, second part through 15, he's clothed with a long robe. It reaches his feet, literally, clothed reaching his feet. It shows dignity and honor. With a golden sash around his chest, a golden girdle with the idea of judgment. Daniel will say, "I lifted up my eyes and looked, and behold, a man clothed in linen with a belt of fine gold from Ufas around his waist. The hairs of his head were white like wool, like snow." These are the qualities of eternality and wisdom. His eyes are like a flaming fire. There's a fierceness against his adversaries. Daniel 10:6 says, "His body was like beryl, his face like the appearance of lightning, his eyes like flaming torches, his arms and legs like a gleam of burnished bronze, and the sound of his words like the sound of a multitude. His feet were like burnished bronze refined in a furnace, gleaming bronze as a glow in a furnace." The mixed metal that has a brilliance to it. And his voice is like the roar of many waters. Perhaps John would be recalling now even the endless pounding off the coast of Patmos by the Aegean Sea. Then we see the power of this Jesus for the church. In his right hand, he held the seven stars. From his mouth came a sharp two-edged sword, and in his face was like the sun shining in full strength. His right hand, he has these seven stars. It's the right hand of authority. He has the authority over the seven stars, but it's also security. Jesus said, my sheep hear my voice and I know them and I give them eternal life and no one is able to pluck them out of my hand. Jesus has authority over these seven stars and we'll find out who they are, these stars are in a minute. And from his mouth comes a sharp two-edged sword. It's the word of God. This sword is tongue-shaped. It's short, not very long. And it is identified as the word of God for us. His face is like the sun shining in full strength, powerful sunlit countenance. Brightness is involved. Nothing can hide from his gloriousness. And it's intimidation. When I saw him, I fell at his feet, what? As dead. John becomes motionless, just like Daniel did when he saw the Lord in Daniel 10:7. This is the first time we said yesterday that John had seen the Lord in 60 years, and he's overwhelmed. Like Daniel, he becomes motionless. He becomes motionless until he's raised up by his Lord. John had seen the incarnate Christ. He had seen the transformed Christ before him on the Mount of Transfiguration. He'd seen the risen Christ in the upper room. He'd seen the risen Christ ascend into heaven. Now he sees the already ascended Christ, and he is overwhelmed. Jesus has the glory now that he had before he came. He has the glory he had at the beginning with his Father. The directions now to John are very clear. There's affirmation. He laid his right hand on me saying, fear not, I'm the first and the last. I'm the living one. I died and behold, I'm alive forevermore. I have the keys of death and Hades. Don't be afraid. There's comfort. Fear not. Fear not. The last time he felt the hands of Jesus was 60 years ago. The last time he saw the hand of Jesus, it was nail scarred, perhaps even as he presented them. That is Jesus to Thomas. And then he says, here's the cause. I'm the first and the last. Fear not. I am. I am. This is a reference back really to Exodus 3:14, where we read the words when the Jewish people were to be told that God was speaking to Moses, and they said, who should I say that sent me? Moses says, and the Lord says, tell them I am sent you. I am sent you. Jesus is the first and the last. He's the preeminent and eternal one. He is the great I am. God said to Moses, I am who I am. In Isaiah 48:12, it says, listen to me, O Jacob and Israel, whom I called. I am he. I am the first and I am the last. Jesus says in John 8:58, truly, truly, I say to you, before Abraham was, what? I am. The book finishes with this about our Lord. I'm the Alpha and the Omega, the first and the last, the beginning and the end. Jesus is walking on the water one time, and he comes to the disciples and he says, take heart. It is I, or literally, I am. I am. I am him who lives continually. I'm the living one. His essential nature is life and life-giving. This is the same idea given to the Father. He was dead. Behold, he's alive. He's living under the ages of the ages. And he has the keys of Hades and of death. He has the keys of Hades and of death. He decides who goes where. He decides what freedom any of the forces of darkness have. He's in control. And John's given an obligation. Therefore, the things that you've seen, those that are, and those that are to take place after this. Because of Christ, he used to write these things down. But he gives the outline of the book. What you just saw, write it down. That's Revelation 1:9-20, which is, that's the seven churches, because they existed. They were real churches, which shall be after these things. That's the prophetic word in chapters 4 through 22. The explanation here is, as for the mystery of the seven stars that you saw in my right hand, and the seven golden lampstands, and the seven stars are the angels of the seven churches, and the seven lampstands are the seven churches. He explains the symbol, the mystery, the inner meaning of the symbolic vision. The seven stars are seven angels of the seven churches. It's a normal use here of the word angel. Each church has been assigned an angel, at least one angel. And those seven golden lampstands, they're the seven churches of Asia Minor. It's normative, by the way, for each local church to have an angel or two assigned to it. Timothy is charged as he's pastoring the church at Ephesus with is charged in front of God and the elect angels. All that Jesus is, all that the churches need are Jesus. All they need is Jesus. We'll start working our way through these next week. We'll talk about the church at Ephesus being cold, the church of Smyrna being crushed, the church of Pergamum compromising, the church of Thyatira compromising, etc. We'll walk you through each of the churches. We'll see how they messed up, and or the faithful church, the consistent church, the church at Philadelphia, or the church of Laodicea, the Christless church. We'll walk all through them to help you to see what's going on with them. Well, we want to end today with just a question. Who is Jesus to us? We've seen him revealed here. Who is he to us? The correct answer, he's everything to us. He's who we worship. He's who we spend time with. He's who we rely upon. He's who we seek. Question number two, who are we to Jesus? The correct answer, we are his lampstand, his light to the community, the city, and the world we live in. We are here to bear witness. We are here to reprove the darkness. That's who we are to him. Do you see yourself that way today? As part of the lampstand? Do you see your church that way? As the lampstand in the midst of the dark world that we live in? Is Jesus everything to you? Jesus is everything the church needs. Jesus is everything the Christian needs. He just needs to become everything we want. We'll see more and more as the weeks go by, so many other things here in the book of Revelation. But the most important thing anyone can ever do regarding their soul is to place their faith totally in Jesus. This Jesus, the Jesus who died for us and rose again, who was dead but now is alive forevermore, and who has the keys to death and Hades. Have you placed your faith in him? Have you given your heart to him? Do you understand that the only way you're getting to heaven is him and him alone, not your good works, not my good works, not your church membership, not you doing everything in terms of these works that you think will get you right with God? Have you come to realize it's Christ and Christ alone that all of us need? And have you asked him to come into your life and be your Lord, your Savior? Let's pray. Heavenly Father, as we talk, as we share, Lord, convict those around us, convict those who are hearing my voice, they don't know Jesus, to give at this moment their heart to our Savior, Jesus, who died for them and rose again. And may they just right now, the best way they know how, ask Jesus into their life, ask him to save them, and to give them a new life. We pray for this in everyone who's listening. In Jesus' name, amen. Hey, if you open your heart to Christ today, I want to send you some special stuff. Again, it's free. We just want to get it to you. Just call the church office, 718-720-5390, 718-720-5390. 5390. Say, Pastor Dave, I open my heart to Christ today. Please send me some literature and help me in my Christian experience. Hope you enjoyed this week, this first week of our second week of study here in the book of Revelation. We're going to keep studying it. Next week, we're going to start the churches with the church at Ephesus. You will not want to miss it. Hey, go to your local church this Sunday. And until I see you again, God willing, next week,

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7: Welcome back. It's That Kevin Show, thatkevinshow.com for all things related. And we want you to know that your dollars right now, every gift given towards getting Bibles into the hands of people that need them, every single gift, every single Bible is going to be doubled if you give it this hour. So now's not the time to wait and deliberate. Now's the time to give and activate the maximum good that can be done. Michael Woolworth is back with us. And, Michael, the truth is, you look at some of the places on earth and you go, it's really hard to see Christianity ever growing there. And I don't know of a harder place than the Middle East. The Middle East, at times can just seem very, very spiritually dark.
8: Yeah, and as we take you to the Middle East, let me say thanks to Anthony of Sun City West, Arizona. He said, I'm in at 20 Bibles. Mabel of Brooklyn, New York said, Kevin, Michael, count me in at 10 Bibles. And then Robert of Peoria, Arizona said, I'm in a gift of 30 Bibles today. And Kevin, we're closing in on 2,000 Bibles. That's really the next hurdle we need to clear en route to, again, just north of 10,000 believers that we know by name at Bibley. We want to provide them with the precious word of God. Again, it happens with every call and with every click today. You know, Kevin, as I come to the Middle East, you know, I've been there quite a few times. I don't pretend to be, a political scientist who understands all the geopolitical issues that face that part of the world. I know there's been, thousands of years of conflict. There's been pain, suffering, loss, so much that's really unsettled there. I know our eyes are on that part of the world with the country of Iran right now. But my colleague is on, talks about what Christians are up against. You know, when you leave the grips of Sunni Islam, you become a believer, you really have a target on your back. You will often be labeled an infidel, hated simply because you believe Jesus is the way, the truth, and the life. And he said, my colleague is on, says, you know, Christians hear things that you and I can only fear hearing, but they're hearing these in the Middle East.
9: He was in Syria, and his Muslim background, they start coming to the church, and all of these family, they are baptized, father, mother, and three sons. They are converted, and they are baptized to obedience the word. It's became very hard to them to attend the church, because many people came to them and threatened, if you go to church again, we will kill you. If you said I'm Christian, we will kill you.
8: Wow. Yeah, Syrian refugees, Kevin. These people had left a refugee camp there, had acclimated to the community. There was a small church that helped lead them to Christ, is helping them become part of the community there where they're at. But again, Yazan says that they're hearing things that most of us can only fear or dream about, right?

0: If you continue to identify as a believer, we will kill you. Again, that's what Christians are up against. And then he has another clip here if you want to share this, talking about a pastor who in broad daylight was kidnapped, held ransom, tortured again simply because he bears the name of Jesus.
1: I met a pastor. He was kidnapped and threatened to be killed. His freedom was as easy as for him not to confess that he's follow Christ. Of course, he chose not to, and he was abused as a result. This is what happened through the last 6, 7, 8 years in the region. Mm.
0: Yeah, Christians, again, being held for ransom when that couldn't be paid. He didn't give all the details there, Kevin, but, you know, the deacon that was with him, they actually murdered the deacon. They held this man ransom. When they found out the ransom couldn't be paid, they eventually let this pastor go. But again, this is what Christians are up against. But as Yazan said, this pastor was not an issue. He was willing to suffer. He would not betray his Lord. And because of this, again, he's paid this incredible price. Christians are willing to take to heart the words of Jesus in Matthew 5. He says, I tell you, love your enemies, pray for those who persecute you. And a couple of those praying for Bibles right now that are part of this pastor's congregation. Yusuf is in his 30s, was beaten by Sunni Muslim extremists after coming to Christ by that pastor. He's married to Miriam. They have 2 children. They are praying for an Arabic language Bible to lead their family in the ways of the Lord. Khalil is a bivocational pastor. He's a store owner. A lot of these pastors their congregations can't support them. So they'll be employees. They might own a business. Khalil has a business selling coffee, tea, and produce there in the Middle East. He has a church of about 200 people. Most recently, Kevin was leading a Bible study from Bible League in the Arabic language. He's seen 40 Sunni Muslims become believers praying for Bibles in the Arabic language. And as I said before, I don't come with all the issues to the geopolitical issues that face that part of the world. But as we see the hope of the gospel applied to even difficult places like the Middle East, Kevin, we see lives truly transformed by the gospel.
2: And it's something that we want to be part of, friends. If the Lord is already working in that way, in that region, and you can, I keep using this expression, but if you can throw gas on the fire, why wouldn't you? Why wouldn't you want to accelerate what God is doing, be in alignment with where he's already at work, and just give everything you can to see that grow and to multiply? And that's what a Bible given to these people in these situations will actually accomplish. And you've got, you know, just in that situation, you've got people praying for Arabic Bibles. Well, the Bible League can produce them. The Bible League can get them to them. And the Bible League can supply them in a place that's otherwise very hard for them to get their hands on them at all. 1-800-937-9673. 1-800-937-9673. You can also give online at thatkevinshow.com. thatkevinshow.com. 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But, either way, you give online or make the phone call. Shouldn't take more than about a couple of minutes. And then, if you do it right now, that match is in effect. We, every Bible that's committed to this hour on, by phone or by, online, will be doubled Bible for Bible, and we need your help to maximize the good that that can bring about. 1-800-937-9673. And Michael, you mentioned having been there, in the Middle East several times. We know this from watching the stuff on our television set. It's a tumultuous time, and people have to be asking the big questions. Who is God? Why did he make me? Why am I here? What is my purpose in being here? And nothing else answers those questions better than God's word.
0: Well, you know, I was with a pastor for a couple of weeks. You know, he took me around. We visited with, I call them heroes of the faith. These were evangelists. They were pastors. Some of these had actually relocated to where we were from different countries there in the Middle East, specifically to see, again, the gospel reaching people, then to see them discipled in the faith. You know, I said, I'm getting ready to go back to the States. I said, what is it here we see the gospel going forth. What is it? He said, Michael, he said, Christians here, they take it personally. They lived so many years of their life in the grip of spiritual darkness. You know, in their scheme of things, Allah only demanded. But as they look at the hope of the gospel, they see Jesus laying down his life for his own. He said, it's like the spoils of the war when a general will go back into his country, you know, the big city where he's come from, right? With the spoils of war. The people will cheer for him. He said, what it is over here, the spoils of war, it's what? It's souls. It's precious souls who have been rescued from the grips of a false religion, brought into the kingdom of light. And he said, we get to be a part of that. He said, the Christians in your part of the world, Michael, they get to be a part of this. And I said, you don't look at this like the fat and sassy church in America. He said, no. He said, you've been given something very special there, and that is a disposable income. He said, after you pay your bills in America, a lot of Christians have the ability to spend it, to save it, or invest it in kingdom purposes. And Kevin, with tears in his eyes, he expressed how appreciative he was of all the gifts that have been given over the years, right? He said, the Christians we're talking about, they're not praying for our pity or for our protections. They're praying for what? The precious word of God.
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2: 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Whatever you decide to do, it will just take you a couple of minutes. You can give a gift to Bible League and be on your way. But why would you want to do that? Some of you are brand new to the show. In fact, here at the beginning of September, we're adding 12 new stations that are just coming on for the first time. And you're probably going, why are you doing this, Kev? What are you giving Bibles to people for? Well, the reason is because every single person that will receive one desperately wants one and cannot get one in their region of the world, in their dialect, in their language, in their hands, to put into their minds and hearts. And that's been the goal of Bible League International for about 89 years. Michael Woolworth is back with me. He is from Bible League. And Michael, Bible League's been doing this, you know, a second and a half, and they have figured out that over the course of those nearly 90 years, every Bible that goes out has had this kind of miraculous impact, where it causes 12 more people to want to know more about who God is and who Jesus is. So every time you send a Bible, you end up needing 12 more Bibles eventually for that region. But that's the kind of problem that we want to have.
0: Yeah, you know, again, we can say with confidence after almost 9 decades in ministry that every Bible, when it reaches, the empty waiting hands of a believer that we know at Bible League, right? We know that person by name. They've come through our Bible study. They said, I want to follow Jesus. They're on fire for him. And very quickly, they impact about a dozen people, again, for the cause of the gospel. They may say to somebody, I've got a Bible. Let's read this together, right? They may introduce somebody to the hope of the gospel. But again, with confidence, Kevin, we can say that a dozen people impacted with every Bible that is sent today. So let that be an incentive. If you can find a better kingdom investment, go chase that, will you? But if you find this to be attractive, would you be a part of this? You know, we've said together that Kevin Show and Bible League, we want to bless just north of 10,000 waiting believers that we know by name at Bible League. We got a little bit of a jump on this during the month of July. We took care of almost 2,000. We've got the remaining 8 to take care of. And again, it happens at $5 a Bible. A Bible for Bible match means what? Everything will be doubled during this segment, Kevin. So again, 12 Bibles will impact. The impact is about a dozen Bibles, a dozen people impacted with every Bible that hits empty.
2: That's 144 people if we give 12 Bibles this segment. So just imagine, friends, the impact. You keep multiplying that. Can you do a $60 gift, which would be 12 Bibles, all on your own? If you give that right now at 1-800-937-9673, 1-800-YES-WORD, 1-800-937-9673, you're going to impact more than 100 people for the cause of the gospel, which is an amazing thing. It's the best return on investment I've ever seen in terms of spiritual investment.
0: Well, you know, and listeners, you deserve to know that, you know, Bible League is aiming in the right direction, if you will, right? Kevin, we joined a coalition a couple of years ago. Bible League was one of the founding members of what is called the Bible Access List. 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BibleLeague.org/BAL, which stand for what? The Bible Access List. Now, listen, we've always known that people everywhere need God's word. What the Bible Access List does, one, is confirms that gut feeling that we've had for many, many years, right? It shows just how big the need is. You know, 2 years ago when we entered into this coalition, Kevin, we found out about 100 million Christians around the world lack access to the Bible. In the 2 years since we've been a part of this coalition, we've seen an increase of 20%. We can tell you now with confidence, 120 million Christians around the world lack access to the Bible. So the coalition is, it's agencies that you would recognize, right? Open Doors, Biblica, Voice of the Martyrs, One Hope, right? We came together, we studied 88 countries, and we found out what? The Bible League serves in 24 of the 25 top countries that have shortages of Bible. So you talk about providence, right? We ask ourselves, are we aiming in the right direction? Let me address restrictions. Restrictions are based on where Bible access is blocked by law, by religious extremists that do everything they can to try to stop the spread of the gospel. There's criminals, poverty, remoteness, a lot of other factors. But Kevin, the top four most restricted places in the world to find a Bible, number four is North Korea, three is Yemen, two is Afghanistan. Number one, the most restricted place on the face of the earth belongs to Somalia. That is the most restricted, right? My colleague Toby talks about, again, what Christians are up against in places where they live remotely, where they're up against laws that do not favor the Christian community, where there's a religious extremist that push back on the spread of the gospel. This is Toby, and he is on the continent of Africa.
9: These men and women go through a lot to ensure that the gospel is being shared and people are being reached. In the past, experienced a lot of shipment delays due to some countries that intentionally frustrate scriptures getting in. And we covet your prayers for that.
2: Covets our prayers for that.
0: Covets our prayers because, again, this is what we're called to do. We need to work through all the challenges. Kevin, gone are the days where you'd print a Bible here in the States, you'd stick it in a warehouse, eventually put it on a ship and pray it gets through port somewhere, in about 6 months' time. What we do now is we work with printers around the world where it's safe to do so, where it makes sense to do so. And then as we meet financial constraints like the one before us to fund 10,000 Bibles, we're able to say what? Fire up the presses. We need Bibles in the Mandarin language. We need them in Arabic in the Middle East. We need them in Quechua down in South America. And so, again, it's no exaggeration that there's all these forces. Listen, you and I are excited about church growth and the need for Bibles, but I assure you there are forces at work that are not excited about that. But, Rob Bullock, my colleague at Bible League, met with a number of our leaders in the country of Greece. He came back. I said, Rob, talk about the shortage of Bibles. What are our partners in the field saying? Are they saying, sort of hold up a little bit? He said, Michael, just the converse. He said, we're hearing what? If we had double the amount of Bibles, we'd put them into empty waiting hands today.
10: Yeah, Michael, one of the things that really became clear to us was just how huge the opportunity is that God's given us right now to get his word into more people's hands and hearts. And that Toby, who works with our teams in Southern Africa, was telling us that again and again, he's having to tell the partners, slow down. Pace yourself on how you're doing the programs because we can't get you the materials quickly enough to meet the need that you're seeing. And some of the other peers of his from South Asia and from East Africa nodded and said, yes, we're having this exact same challenge of we can't get materials quickly enough. We can't get enough Bibles. We can't get enough Bible study booklets to meet the need and the demand that's there in our countries. With just the staff and the teams that we have today, we could do twice as many Bibles, twice as much material, maybe three times. And the others all agreed, yes, this is what we're seeing in country after country all around the world.
0: So as we studied, the shortages of Bibles, places where there's Christians who have come to saving faith, they're saying, what, I'm ready for a Bible, right? Here's that top five, Kevin. Five is China, four is India, three is Ethiopia, two is Nigeria, And topping the list is the Democratic Republic of the Congo there on the continent of Africa, which, by the way, is where Christianity is growing in the greatest numbers. So all of those have more than 10 million people waiting for Bibles. Kevin, their hearts are full, their hands are empty, and that's why we've come together to meet the needs of waiting believers. Listen, there's a myth. Bibles are available everywhere. This Bible access list tells us what. That is not true. We tend to think smartphone technology, that's the answer to all this. Well, that's not available everywhere, right? There's security, there's privacy concerns, and then we say, okay, it's accessible to everybody. That's not true. There's severe penalties. There are places where if they find you with the Bible, they can throw you in jail. But again, praise God, the Bible Access List, this collaboration between Bible League and other notable Bible agencies, again, tells us that our gut feeling has not been, by chance. Providence is mixed in there. And again, Bible League is serving in 24 of the top 25 countries where there's shortages. Believers today not asking for our pity or for our protection, but for what? The precious word of God today.
2: Yeah, it's really incredible. And when you consider what residents in those countries are up against, and of all the things that they could be asking for, to be saying, give me a copy of God's word. I need a copy of God's word to get through whatever else that I'm still going through. That is, friends, that's convicting. That's convicting to me. It should be convicting to the North American church. 1-800-YES-WORD, 1-800-YES-WORD, 1-800-937-9673. 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
16: You know, Ronald Reagan believed self-government required something that government could never replace: responsibility in the hands of the people. 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Self-government asks more of us than dependence ever will. And freedom requires a people willing to govern themselves before asking government to do it for them.
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0: afternoon, and welcome to the Narrow Path radio broadcast. My name is Steve Gregg, and we are on the air an hour every weekday afternoon, commercial-free, live, so that you can call in. We can talk about the questions you raise about the Bible, about the Christian faith.
1: With something that has been said by the host previously, and you want a balanced comment. The number to call is 844-484-5737. That's 844-484-5737. And I just want to remind you, if you live in Michigan or maybe Western Ohio, I'm going to be in Michigan speaking for a whole week, beginning about a week from now. So it's next week, and then, you know, from October 1st. If you want to find out where I'll be speaking, what I'll be speaking about, when, and so forth, you can go to our website, thenarrowpath.com, and there you can look under the tab that says Announcements, and you'll see my whole speaking itinerary there. All right, and that's all the announcements I need to make today. Let's go to the phones and talk to Dwayne, calling from Santa Ana, California. Hi, Dwayne. Welcome.
2: Thank you for taking my call, Pastor Gregg. I just wanted to briefly kind of set this up. I've been going to a church now, for a non-denominational church, for well over 25 years. And but I grew up in a Southern Baptist church in Texas. And I've got two friends who are pastors. And so okay, so here's where the concern that comes in. I need some guidance on this. You probably have heard about the split or the division in the Southern Baptist Convention that happened several years ago. Both of my friends are on different sides of that argument. So here's the deal. This church that I'm going to now, in the past year or so, they started. Now they have pastors on staff, female pastors on staff, but now, not now, but in the past probably half year or so, they've been putting them on preaching and pastor roles, and so I'm right now I'm able to kind of deflect some of that because I'm actually on running operating a camera, so I don't hear a whole lot of it. I'm just getting shots, so. But still, it really disturbs my heart. I'm not sure what to do about it because there's so many people think one way and so many people think the other. So what are your thoughts on female being pastors and stuff? I'm open to it as long as it's biblically accurate and correct. That's all.
1: Sure. Well, the Bible teaches basically against it. I don't know that the Bible makes it a moral issue, because not everything that the Bible gives instructions about are moral issues. This is more of an issue of protocol, perhaps, or ritual. But the point is that Paul makes it very clear that he does not put women in that role. In 1 Timothy chapter 2, verse 12 through 15, he makes that very plain. And then in the very following verses, in 1 Timothy 3, he does give the qualifications for somebody who's going to be an elder in the church. And by the way, in Paul's day, the elders were the pastors. That is to say, instead of having a pastor, they had an eldership, and the elders were given instructions to pastor the church in places like Acts 20, 28, and 1 Peter 5, 1 through 5. The elders are told to do the pastoral work. Now, there are qualifications for elders given in 1 Timothy 3 at the beginning of that chapter and also in Titus chapter 1. And in both places, it says that one qualification for being in that role is to be the husband of one wife and one who has his house in order. And his wife and children are, you know, believers and submissive and so forth. Now, I mean, Paul therefore makes it very clear that, you know, a man must be the head of a household before he can show that he can be the leader of the church. In fact, he says it's his leadership of his household and the condition of his household that will determine whether he's in a position and qualified to lead the church or not. So, you know, him being the head of the home is the important thing. Now, it's very clear also that Paul teaches in several places that the husband is the head of the wife. And so there's just no question that Paul would have seen women as qualified to be elders in the churches. Now, some people say, well, Paul allowed women to minister in other ways. I say, yes, that is true. Neither Paul nor I have any interest in keeping women out of the ministry. But the ministry in the Bible is made up of people with various gifts, lots of different gifts. And, you know, being a pastor is one calling, and there's a whole bunch of other ones. And as far as we know, women are not excluded from any of the other ones. There's some people who say that in Romans 16, Paul makes reference to a female apostle. If he does, he seems to be talking about a married couple. And he says of this married couple, they are of note among the apostles, which some people understand to mean they are regarded as apostles. You know, or others would just say it means that the apostles respect them. But in any case, some insist that the way that passage should be read is that the wife as well as the husband are called apostles. Well, the Bible doesn't say that apostles can't be women, although Jesus didn't pick any. It's interesting that Jesus didn't seem to be gender blind like our society wants to be. When he picked apostles, there were 12 positions to fill. He had women and men around him. Some of the women around him were some of his closest confidants and friends, and the ones that he praised the most highly. But with the 12 positions, a gender blind choice would at least have a few women in there. But Jesus obviously chose only men. There must have been a reason for that. There must be a reason why Paul said that he doesn't put women in the role of eldership in the church. If our society has trouble understanding why, then maybe we should just say, maybe Paul and Jesus knew something we don't. There's a possibility of that. And especially if our objections to this are not really based on anything in Scripture, they're based on our culture. Now, the question is the church supposed to allow itself to be conformed to the culture of the world, or is it supposed to stand as an alternative to the culture of the world? You know, Romans 12 says, do not be conformed to this world, but be transformed by the renewing of your minds. When people are converted, their minds are coded with the values and the opinions of the world around them that they were raised in. And he says, well, don't be conformed to the world. You need to be transformed by the renewing of your minds. Now, does that include the way we think about men and women? I would certainly think so. If we're living in a culture that rejects everything the Bible says on the subject, and now we're seeking to be obedient to the Word of God, I would say there has to be some considerable renewing of our ideas about that. So I'm, like yourself, I don't have any emotional problem with women being pastors. I don't have anything against women at all. But I do have something against churches that decide they know better than Scripture, that they're more spiritual than God, you know, that they know better than Jesus and Paul about how the church ought to be arranged. And by the way, having women pastors would not be the only way that churches could exhibit that they think they know better than God, but that certainly is a common way. And obviously, there are some churches gone so far as they're putting gay people and other people who are morally compromised in positions of leadership than churches too. The church, of course, can be and has at many times in history been apostate. In our time, there are churches that truly are apostate and there are churches that are not. Now, I don't say that a church having a female pastor is apostate necessarily, although I want to know why they put one in there. You know, if they say, well, we know that Paul didn't allow this, we know that Jesus didn't put any women in authority over the churches, but we just think it doesn't matter what they thought. We just want to do it our way. That's the way our culture thinks now. We're just going to do what our culture thinks. We don't care what Jesus or Paul said. Well, if that's the way the church is going, it's apostate. On the other hand, if they say, well, we're not really sure that Jesus or Paul objected to women in church leadership the way that traditional Christians have often thought, then I believe they're wrong, but I don't think they're apostate. I think if they're trying to follow Scripture, but they just don't understand Scripture very well. You know, they may be relatively innocent, but the thing is, it is a controversy. And even if I were a woman in a church, and I thought I'd be qualified to be a pastor, and let's say the church thought I would be qualified to be a pastor, said, "What would you consider becoming a pastor here?" I would say, you know, if I became a pastor here, I'd have to continually be answering people's objections from Scripture, and I don't have any Scripture to answer them with. I don't want to be in a position that is going to be scripturally controversial to everybody who loves the Scriptures. I'd kind of like to be on the side of the people who love the Scriptures. By the way, that's one reason I've said many times on the air, I don't believe I would qualify to be a pastor, nor have I ever wanted to be a pastor. But I don't think I'm qualified to be an elder because I have an imperfect family. I mean, my present marriage is very wonderful, but I have a past family history and adult children and so forth that do not necessarily fit the pattern of what Paul said an elder should be. And there are many churches that would probably say, you know, that's okay. We'll make you elder anyway. I wouldn't want to be. Why would I want to be an elder and ask and invite every biblically literate person who cares about following the Bible, have them come and say, "Well, are you the husband of one wife?" Well, I'd say, yes, I've always been the husband of one wife when I've been married. Never had two at the same time. But some people think that means you can't be divorced and remarried. And I don't want to argue with them. Besides, why do I need to be an elder? The persons who insist on being in offices of leadership, I have to ask, at the expense of unity in the church, is this really a healthy desire on your part? Is this a humble desire on your part? Isn't it possible for you not to hold an office and still do the same service to your members of the body of Christ? I do. I don't hold any office. I don't intend to hold any office. But the service I perform to the body of Christ is, you know, I'm full-time. I'm full-time serving the body of Christ, but not as a pastor. And I don't know why a woman whose qualification to be a pastor would be very controversial by anyone who believes the Bible. I don't know why she'd want to have that controversy. Why shouldn't she just humbly serve, which Jesus said makes you the greatest in the kingdom if you just be a servant of all. So I wonder about the motives, both of the people who put women in places of authority. What are they thinking about Paul here? Are they thinking they know better than him? Or do they just not understand what he said? And the women who are actually put in that position, don't they know that there's, you know, half a dozen biblical arguments against them being in that position and none in favor? Why would they want to be in that position? Why make your ministry more controversial than it needs to be? That's my position. And if they say, well, just because we think it's a chauvinistic thing to only have men in the eldership, well, then that's a woman talking or a man talking who needs to be renewed in their mind because they're talking like the world and not like the Bible. I would not want to be in a church, even where the pastor was a male, if he said, "I insist on having this office. I will not serve God in this church without being recognized as a pastor." I'll go somewhere else. Even if you're otherwise a good pastor, anyone who has that attitude, and frankly, a woman who insists on being a pastor, and in a controversial setting, you know, she's got this attitude too. Men and women both. Men have that too, and I don't want a man or a woman in authority over church if they have the attitude that they have the right to be and should be and won't serve unless they are. Okay, then we're talking about something other than the church here. We've got something other than the body of Christ we're looking at. We're looking at an organization that doesn't care about following the head, and yet they're claiming to be the body. This kind of stuff is very common in the churches. I would have very little to do with that. Anyway, I do have lectures at my website if you want to know. I have on women's role in ministry. There are at least dozens of ministries that Paul names that women are not excluded from, including prophets, as far as we know, apostles, evangelists, teachers of women, teachers of children. These are things that the Bible does not forbid women to do, and which a person can do without being controversial. So, you know, that's my opinion. You ask my opinion, and that's where it is. But if you go to my website, thenarrowpath.com, thenarrowpath.com, under topical lectures, there's a series there called Some Assembly Required. And the last lecture in that series is about the roles of women in the church, and you may want to check that out. Again, thenarrowpath.com. The tab is topical lectures. The series is Some Assembly Required. And then you'll easily see which lecture is called The Roles of Women. I appreciate your call, brother. Thanks for joining us. Let's see, Anthony in Memphis, Tennessee. Welcome to The Narrow Path. Thanks for calling.
3: Yes, sir. How are you doing, Steve?
1: Good.
3: Okay. I'm going to let you off the hook today. I got a real simple one for you, and it's short. It has to do with seed, financial seed planting. I do know there is a premise in the Bible that has to do with give to get, and what that is in Deuteronomy. But I do think I've always been against it. But my pastor, one Bible study, a few people came up and planted seeds, and he tried to explain it, said, well, they're planting. They heard something great from the biblical teaching, and they planted this seed. Now, I want to know if it has, if it's okay for somebody to think in that manner, to give to get, because there seems to be, God seems to be okay with giving to get, even though some people don't think you should give to get, God seems to be okay with it. I'll go ahead and hang up and listen.
1: All right. All right. Thanks for your call. For those of you who don't know, what he's referring to is a doctrine. I think it was Oral Roberts, possibly, who made this most famous. But it's called seed faith, and it's about money. And it's, you know, they point out that, you know, Jesus said no one has forsaken houses or lands or family who will not receive a hundredfold back in this life. They take, you know, Third John, where John says to his friend Gaius, I desire above all things that you may prosper and be in health, even as your soul prospers. And they say, God wants you to prosper. But the way you are to prosper is by planting the seed. Now, planting a seed means sending them money. You send me money, and you'd be surprised how much money God will send back to you. Now, you know, if these preachers really believe that, it seems to me like they ought to be sending me money so that God will give them a lot of money. If they need money in their ministry and they're telling me to send money to them, well, why don't they send me money? Since they really do believe that doing so will give a lot of payback to them. Now, I'm not asking for money. I do not ask for money. I have no problem with money. I have enough. But the point is, I don't know why if they think having a lot of money is a valuable thing. I actually don't. I don't think that being wealthy is any more desirable than not being wealthy. Though if God makes you wealthy, you have a lot of responsibility to use his wealth for his kingdom in a big way. If you don't have very much wealth, then that's fine too. You have less responsibility. But whatever we have belongs to God. Now to say, shall we give? They say you plant a seed by giving, and then the abundance will come back to you, just like when a farmer plants a seed, and it comes back 30 or 60 or 100 fold. Now, definitely this teaching appeals to greed in people. I'm not saying that everybody who believes it is greedy. After all, a person might simply believe it because they think that's what the Bible teaches. They might have very little interest in getting rich. They may be very content to have whatever God gives them, but but if they think the Bible teaches such a thing, they may believe it without being themselves greedy. On the other hand, the teaching itself appeals to greed in people. It seeks to exploit the fact that people are greedy and say, listen, you want to get rich? I'll tell you how. Here's a quick get-rich thing. Give me money. Or give money to God, obviously. And you're planting a seed, and the harvest will come back abundant. Now, this is not necessarily what the Bible teaches. The Bible does teach that if you're generous, God will be generous toward you. That is true. That, you know, that he that waters others will be watered himself, it says in Proverbs. You know, Paul said that, you know, the Philippians in Philippians chapter 4 had sent him a generous gift. He says, and my God will supply you all your needs according to his riches and glory. You've sent me some money while I'm in prison here. God will take care of your needs. Now, the most that can really be said about this whole doctrine is that God has promised to provide all of our needs. That is true. That's Old and New Testament. God will provide your needs. But the idea is you seek first the kingdom of God and his righteousness, and all these things will be added to you. Seeking first the kingdom of God means you're not seeking money. You're seeking the kingdom. You're seeking righteousness. You're seeking, you're spiritually motivated. But there's a promise that since you do seek God's kingdom, he'll look after you. In other words, if you don't make it your priority to seek after money, you won't do badly. You won't go broke if you're doing what God is leading you to do. You simply don't make money the reason for doing it. You do it to please God. You do what you think God wants you to do. And then you just don't worry about the rest. You let God take care of it. He'll provide. Now, Jesus specifically said in Luke 6:35, but love your enemies, do good, and lend, hoping for nothing in return. And your reward will be great, and you'll be sons of the highest. So when you lend to people, expect nothing back. In verse 30 of the same chapter, which is Luke 6, he says, give to everyone who asks you, and from him who takes away your goods, do not ask them back. The idea here is you're giving, you're releasing it out of generosity. You're not trying to get something back. You're not trying to get it back with interest. You're not trying to sow a seed of a little bit of money so you can have a lot of money. Now, I will say this. My own experience has been that as I've given more, not expecting anything back, more has come back. I mean, God has been generous to me as I have chosen to be generous with others, and that is what the Bible teaches in general. But there's no promise that you'll get rich, and there's certainly no promise that if you give $10, he'll send you back 1,000, 100-fold. Everything Jesus said, those who have given up houses and lands and so forth will receive 100-fold back. Giving up houses and lands is not giving $10 as a small investment to get something more. This is giving up everything. You forsake everything you have, God will provide for you far more than you could possibly give up to him. That's why preachers often say you can't outgive God. The point is, when it comes to giving, it is true that God appreciates generosity. If you're a good steward with what you have, God will say, hey, I can trust you with more then. But this is a very different thing than saying, give $10 and God will give you $1,000 back. Give $1,000 and he'll give you $100,000 back. You know, I mean, that's not taught in Scripture. That's not what the Bible means. What is meant is that we are all stewards of what we have, whether it's little or much. If we're faithful in small things, God will recognize, oh, here's somebody I can trust with a little more responsibility, and he can give you more. But once you get more, you're supposed to be faithful with that too. It's not like, I was faithful with a little thing, God gave me a lot more, now I can live like a king. Well, no, it's not like when God rewards you, now you've upped your standard of living. He gives you more because you showed you could be trusted with the little you had, and he wants you to be trusted with this too, which means you're going to use it to spread his kingdom. And then if you are, then very likely he'll give more. But, I mean, if he wants to. I mean, I will say this, in almost 60 years of ministry, I've lived modestly. I've given, to the poor generously, and I lived poor for many years. And, in my later life, God began to just provide more for me. And I wasn't doing anything different. God just provided more. So, I'm comfortable, but I still, the more comfortable I get, the more I feel like I have to give. And that's the whole purpose of having money, is to spread the kingdom of God with it and to do the will of God with it, not to just get fat and sassy and lazy. So, I mean, this planting a seed, I don't really see, there's nothing in the Bible that says you have to plant a seed, but there is a principle that if you do well with what God has given you, whether it's much or little, he will recognize that you're a faithful steward. And, he has money to entrust to his servants. He's going to probably entrust more of it to you as long as you continue to be a faithful steward. But if he rewards you with a great income, that's not saying, oh, you were faithful with little, now you can be unfaithful. You can just kind of, your responsibility is over. You can just now enjoy fat and rich lifestyle. No, if he gives you more, he wants you to manage that for him too and give more and, you know, invest more in his kingdom, I believe. At least that's I understand that to be the biblical teaching, and that's what I've chosen in my life. And I don't have any complaints about how God has responded. But if God kept me poor my whole life, I would still be faithful with what I had, and I would not complain about being poor. Paul said he's learned, whether he has little or much, to be content. And that is really the desire. Even the rich often are not content with what they have. To be content is to be happy. To be content is to be rich, even if you have but little. And so being content with little or much and being faithful with what you have is obviously the financial pattern that the Bible teaches. I need to take a break, but we have another half hour coming, so don't go away. 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I'll be back in 30 seconds. Don't go away.
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My name is Steve Gregg, and we're live for another half hour taking your calls. 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
1: That one statement, yeah, that one statement in 1 Corinthians where Paul says that God, Jesus didn't send me to baptize but to preach, could be understood as if it's saying baptism is not necessary, although it would conflict with most everything else that he's taught and that the Bible taught. What I mean is he doesn't mean that baptism is not necessary. Paul traveled as a team with others, and he, you know, his team apparently baptized. You know, it says in John chapter 4 that Jesus was baptizing more than John the Baptist was. Then it says, but Jesus himself didn't baptize, his disciples did. Now, Jesus baptizing was done by his disciples, not by him. And Paul probably had his disciples or his companions baptizing the converts, probably just because he had, you know, less time on his hands than he needed to baptize everybody. So he could appoint, you know, Silas or Timothy or someone else to do the baptizing. But he wasn't saying that baptism is unnecessary. Paul's saying when you are baptized, it shouldn't be too important who's doing it to you. You're not baptized in the name of Paul or in the name of Apollos, he said. You're baptized into Christ. So it doesn't have to be somebody important doing it, because it's Christ, not that person, that you're being baptized in their name. That's what he's saying there. Now, on the other hand, we know that when Peter was in the house of Cornelius and the Spirit was poured out on them in Acts chapter 10, Peter said, well, who can deny water to those who have received the Spirit as we have? And then it says he commanded them to be baptized. We know that in Acts chapter 2, verse 38, the people said, what must we do? Peter said, repent and be baptized, every one of you, in the name of Jesus for the remission of sins, and you will receive the Holy Spirit. So we know that Peter did command to be baptized. Jesus said, baptize them in the name of the Father, Son, and Holy Spirit. So Jesus commanded people, the disciples, to baptize their converts, and Peter commanded the converts to be baptized. And, of course, when Philip ran into the Ethiopian eunuch, the man said, well, here's water. What hinders me from being baptized? Now, where'd he get the idea about being baptized in water? He had only heard about the gospel from Philip. Philip must have mentioned it. It doesn't mention that Philip mentioned it, but, I mean, the guy got it in his head that being baptized was apparently a part of becoming a Christian. I believe that, you know, baptism was such a commonplace factor in people coming to Christ, that, you know, the early church, and I mean the church in the generation after the apostles, they didn't consider someone to be a Christian if they weren't baptized. They wouldn't let them have communion in the church if they weren't baptized. This is, being baptized was simply the entry ritual into the church. Now, unlike, say, many people in the churches of Christ who believe you have to be baptized to be saved, I believe that the minister who leads someone to Christ should baptize them, and the person should submit to baptism. But I don't think that a person who's, let's just say they've come to Christ, they've come to faith, they've repented, they're following Jesus, but they don't know anything about the need to be baptized because the person who evangelized them was negligent, and they just don't know what's taught in Scripture about that, and therefore they didn't get baptized. I wouldn't say that they aren't saved. Some people make the water baptism an essential part of God accepting you. I believe baptism was an essential part of the church accepting people and recognizing that they had made the decision to become followers of Christ, which was followed the same day. Usually in the book of Acts, it's usually the same day they were baptized. To say, well, does the Bible actually command everyone to be baptized? That depends on whether you think Jesus' command in the Great Commission is a command to everybody, or whether Peter commanding them to be baptized is for every Christian. But I would say, you know, if someone says, well, just because that was, they commanded those people to be baptized, doesn't mean we all have to be. What's so difficult about

0: being baptized. I mean, what's the objection to it? It's one of the easiest things Jesus commanded. Jesus taught us to do some things that are really hard to do sometimes. But being baptized isn't one of those things. It's not hard to do unless there's no one there to baptize you, which may be the case in a few instances. But, you know, if someone wants to make a case that baptism isn't commanded, they can make that case if they want to, but the burden of proof would be on them since the whole bulk of Scripture seems to point in the direction, as well as church history, but Scripture too. I'm not a legalist about this kind of thing, but if someone says, I don't think God cares if you're baptized or not, I'm going to want to know what they do with what Jesus said, what Peter said, what Paul did. Paul baptized, we read in Acts chapter 19, although he said in chapter 3 of, or I guess it was in chapter 1 of 1 Corinthians, God didn't send me to baptize, but to preach the gospel. Yet Paul did baptize people. And he did baptize in Corinth. He baptized the household of Stephanas, he said, and Crispus and Gaius, I believe, but not many others. The others were baptized, apparently, by Paul's associates. But in Acts chapter 19, he evangelized 12 men in Ephesus in the first 7 verses of Acts 19. And when they converted, he baptized them in water. And so, I just think that it's a pattern that if somebody says, well, I don't think I want to be baptized or don't need to be baptized, I think, really? I mean, is it really that hard to get baptized? I mean, you have to make a very vigorous and strong case to say it's not required, since it appears to be required throughout Scripture. And, if you can make that case, why even bother to make that case? Why not just be baptized? That's how I think about those things.
1: Yes, I'd like to add to that.
0: Okay.
1: Because I know John did bring up in Matthew 3:11 that he baptized with water, and Jesus would not baptize with water. And so then we have in 1 Corinthians 12, there's one spirit that we're all baptized into one body. And then Ephesians 4 says there's one body, one spirit, one Father, one faith, one baptism. So you have two baptisms, one with water, John's, and one without water, Jesus's. And so just the order of supremacy, John even said, Jesus is greater than I. So there, why would we go with the inferior baptism?
0: You're saying that Jesus didn't baptize with water. We don't read that he didn't baptize with water. The Bible says he baptized more than John did in John chapter 3. But in chapter 4, it says it was actually Jesus was doing it through his disciples, not himself. Okay, so the disciples of Jesus, under Jesus' supervision, were baptizing people more than John was baptizing. So it's not like it wasn't Jesus' idea. It's not like Jesus didn't believe in water baptism, but the disciples just came on it themselves and said, hey, let's start baptizing people, Jesus. Do you mind? I guess you can. Go ahead. But no, Jesus was teaching his disciples and commissioning them to do things, and one of the things he commissioned them to do, obviously, is to baptize converts, just like John did. But I don't know, again, I don't know what the objection is here to baptism. And we're not really talking now about John and Jesus' behavior. We're talking about Paul and Peter. Now, Paul and Peter baptized people in water, just like John and Jesus did. Now, when you say John said that Jesus won't baptize in water, he didn't say any such thing at all. He said, I baptize with water. He who comes after me will baptize in the Holy Spirit. He didn't say that Jesus wouldn't baptize in water also. He just said that he would do something John can't do. John can only baptize in water. Jesus can baptize in water and in the Holy Spirit and would do both. And Jesus did both. So, I'm just going to have to disagree with you on that one. I don't think you're going against Paul, you're going against Peter, you're going against Jesus, going against John the Baptist. Now, I don't think we have to do John's baptism. John's baptism was different than Jesus' baptism or than Paul's baptism, what Paul did. But Paul did baptize people in water. And, why not just do what they did? Why not? Why make a case against it?
1: So what's the difference between John's and Jesus's if it's not water? One's distinctively water. Because Jesus even said in Acts 1, 4, or 5, John baptized with water, but you will be baptized with the Holy Spirit.
0: Right.
1: So he did draw a distinction there between one being water.
0: He didn't say that he himself didn't baptize water. He said John baptized with water, but that's all he could do. You're going to get another baptism too. You're going to be baptized in the Spirit, just like John said you would. But he doesn't say, yeah, but I don't baptize in water. No, I mean, you're reading stuff in there that's not there. You haven't answered my question, which means I don't think you can or want to. You want to say we don't have to be baptized in water because John said that Jesus wouldn't. Well, John did not say that Jesus wouldn't. You're making that up of whole cloth. But the other thing is, let's forget about, for the moment, what John or Jesus did. What did the apostles do? What did they command? They commanded people to be baptized in water. And if we're going to be, you know, followers of Christ, we have to do what the apostles taught. Jesus said, he that receives him that I send, meaning apostles, receives me. So when the apostles speak, that's Jesus speaking. He commissioned them to speak as his agents. If he comes and speaks to you, or the apostles come and speak to you, that's Jesus through his agents commanding the church. And, you know, like I said, I mean, if you haven't read the Bible enough to realize that the apostles commanded it, and or you don't understand it the way I do, fine. But you have to strenuously argue against it for no good reason. Why not just do what the apostles said instead of trying to argue, we don't have to. Well, is it really that hard to get baptized? I really wonder, if you're going to rebel against baptism as an act of obedience, what are you going to be doing when he says, you know, be faithful unto death? You know, baptism doesn't cost anything. The Christian life does. And, you know, the baptism is the simplest step of the Christian life. If you're going to rebel against that, I don't know what you're going to do with the rest of your Christian life, man. In fact, I don't know that you have a Christian life, since you're making it up as you go along. Being a Christian means following Jesus and following, of course, the teaching of the apostles whom he ordained to speak for him. And, you know, if you're going to follow Jesus, you're going to be baptized. Unless you're going to say, I have more authority myself than the apostles have to know what Jesus wants. And that doesn't seem very humble. Wildwood, Florida, Corey, welcome to the Narrow Path. Or Carrie, let me see. It's Corey, isn't it?
2: Corey.
0: Yeah.
2: Hey, Steve. I've listened to your teaching on eldership and women in ministry, and based off of that teaching, I think you kind of fall under a soft complementarian view, seeing a distinction between eldership being for men, but deaconship being allowable for women, considering Phoebe and some other reasons. Okay. My question is, when it comes to the biblical teaching, where do you think the line is drawn between what Priscilla did and, like, teaching a small group or teaching on Sunday night or teaching on Sunday morning or even what you do? Could you give us kind of a biblical line that you believe is drawn for what women can do when it comes to the topic of teaching?
0: Well, I think women can do anything that the Bible doesn't forbid them to do. So, I mean, if a woman is capable of teaching, let her teach. That doesn't mean she becomes a pastor. Like I said, I teach, but I'm not a pastor. I don't want to be a pastor. A pastor has a specific role to play. An elder has a specific role to play. It's a different role than an evangelist has, or an apostle, or a prophet, or, you know, an administrator, or you know, a giver or a helper. I mean, there's lots of different gifts. Pastoral work is one calling. Being a missionary, for example, is a different calling. They're not pastors. And so, I mean, anything that the Bible does not forbid a woman to do, I can't see any reason to forbid. Now, Priscilla and her husband, Aquila, in a private setting after the church was over, it says they took, you know, Apollos privately and talked to him about his theology. And both Priscilla and Aquila apparently knew the theology better than Apollos did, and so they corrected him. Now Priscilla was involved in that. She might have even been the one who did most of the talking, since her name is mentioned first. You know, it's possible that her husband was not as talkative as she was, and she might have been doing most of the teaching. But she wasn't a pastor of the church. This is a setting just like anyone coming into my house, my wife and I might talk to them about the things of God. And, you know, if my wife did more talking than me, as long as what she's saying is true, I can't see any reason to object to it. So there's not some kind of a gag order on women. It's not like God doesn't want women talking about the things of God. It has to do with who he wants to be viewed as, you know, providing leadership to the, especially to the men of the church. The reason I say especially to men is because women are, their husbands should be providing that leadership. I mean, that's very clear in Paul's writings. It's very clear in history that women basically are under the protection and headship of their husbands. I realize our generation, my generation may have been among the first. No, there were some before mine, started the feminist movement. They decided women shouldn't be submitted to their husbands and their husbands shouldn't be the leaders. Well, people can make up any kind of false doctrine they want to, but the thing is that a woman is not placed in the leadership of the church over the men, is what Paul's saying. Now, women, along with men, can talk to a man, or even maybe not with a man. I mean, if Priscilla had talked to Apollos alone privately and corrected him, still, she's not the leader of the church. She's just somebody who knows the gospel better than he does, and she's sharing it with him. So, I mean, I don't draw lines about what women can do, but if a church places a woman in the leadership, you know, of the church, this is not what Paul does. If she's got some kind of leadership over her own husband in the church or over the men of the church, this is not what Paul wanted. And I can see why.
2: I've heard people make the distinction with eldership being one of the requirements, being able to teach, and deaconship that not being a requirement, that people say to teach is to exercise authority over men. So that's where my question lied, is a woman teaching a Sunday night or even a Sunday morning, even though she's not operating in a position, even if she's teaching doctrine at that moment, is that her exercising authority over men?
0: Well, whether it's a man or a woman teaching a congregation, the authority is in the Word of God itself. It's not the guy. If I'm a Bible teacher, that's all I do. I've been doing it for close to 60 years. But if I get up and I teach something and what I'm saying isn't biblical, no one should count me as authoritative. No one should listen to me. I mean, they should listen, but they should not believe or comply with what I say unless it's scriptural. The authority is not in the man or the woman. It's in the scriptures. It's in the Word of God. So, I mean, ideally, the leaders of the church should be speaking the Word of God. Now, can women speak the Word of God? They can, of course. Now, if a woman speaks in the pulpit as often as a man does, she's likely to be perceived by everybody as one of the leaders of the church, and the church being all the Christians, including the men. This is something I think that is a difference between being an elder and just being somebody who can share something they know. Anyone who shares the Word of God, insofar as they share it faithfully, is speaking authoritatively. But when Paul talks about it, he doesn't have a woman teacher have authority over the men. It's in the context where he's telling Timothy who to choose and who not to choose to be overseers or bishops or elders of the church. And so he's thinking of that. It's not just that a person can't talk to a man, a woman can't talk to a man and about the things of God and teach him something. The question is, Timothy, when you're appointing people to be viewed as overseers of the church, that's a position that I don't want the women in. And why? Well, because they're going to be exercising some roles that, frankly, usurps the authority of their husbands or other people's husbands who are in the church under them. So, I mean, that's what I seek. So I don't have a line I draw. Women can go this far and no further. I just would say women should not be recognized as elders in the church. And, of course, in the Bible times, being an elder is what we call a pastor today.
2: Thank you so much.
0: All right, brother. God bless. Juliet from Georgia, welcome to The Narrow Path. Thanks for calling.
3: Hey, good afternoon, sir.
0: Yes,
3: sir. I had a couple questions. I'll read both of them, and then you can pick whichever one or both you have time for. Question, are you an abolitionist of abortion or a pro-life incrementalist? I'm curious your view on that. And then what's your opinion on street preaching? What is the biblically proper method of public evangelism?
0: All right. Well, let's talk about the abolitionist thing. There's a movement in the church called the abolitionist movement concerning abortion. And they generally say, you have to join their group or adopt their tactics, or else you're not really pro-life. Now, their tactics are get in the face of everybody who's pro-abortion, and especially women who've had abortions and abortionists, so forth. And, the ones I've met typically want to be very confrontational about it. And I say, well, okay, there's a place for being confrontational about it, if that's your temperament, if that's your calling. But some people have other issues. You know, way back in the early 70s, I had friends who protested abortion in front of abortion clinics, and I totally supported them in that. I didn't show up. I had other things to do. But there were some who said, if you're not out there protesting, you're guilty of the blood of these babies. I think, okay, so abortion in your mind is the only issue that justifies our attention. I have other things that I am called to do. I can't do all things. You apparently feel called to go and protest against abortion. Excellent. I'll support you in that. That's a good ministry. But I have a ministry, and other people have ministries that are not the same as yours. And when someone says you need to do our thing, basically what you're saying is what we're doing is more important than what you're doing. What we're doing is the most important thing, the only important thing, and anyone who does other things for God and isn't doing what we're doing is simply not pleasing to God. I disagree with that attitude. Now, I'm pro-life. I would never vote for a candidate that I thought was going to promote abortion. In fact, I would, if there's a candidate that's going to do something to end abortion, I'll vote for him pretty much every time, unless they got some other abominable thing they're doing. But the thing I'm saying is abortion is a heinous crime. It's murder. It's not the only murder going on. By the way, there are people who are trafficking children. Okay. Now, I assume the abolitionists would like to abolish that too. Although, what you're going to do, you're going to divide your time evenly between going after the traffickers and going after the abortionists? Or are you going to recognize that some people have set up ministries to go after those traffickers, and some have set up ministries to go after the abortionists and to end abortion? And there's some other issues too, by the way. There's lots of issues that Christians may have on their heart to get involved with. So, one thing is for sure, no Christian who understands anything about Christianity and the Bible or God can support abortion. But to say I don't support abortion, but I'm not out there, protesting on the streets about it, it just means I support it, but it's not what I'm called to do with all my time. After all, I spend an hour a day on the radio often speaking against abortion, but not only that, there's lots of things. There's lots of things people need to be concerned with. And if one is called to be a full-time abortion protester, fine. Excellent. We need that. However, a lot of people who do it are not very winsome. And sometimes they may turn people off who would otherwise be able to be brought along more incrementally. And this is what our abolitionists don't like. They don't like the idea of incrementalism. But that's just a philosophical question. It's not a moral question. The incrementalists are trying to get rid of abortion too. Now, someone says, well, we got to do it suddenly, not incrementally. Well, go ahead. End it then. If you can end it suddenly, do it. Otherwise, we're going to keep chipping away at it, But I don't think you can end it suddenly. I don't think that the abolitionists have ended abortion any more than the incrementalists have. But they often condemn incrementalists. But that's, I think sometimes, I mean, I know some good people who are abolitionists, but sometimes that kind of movement attracts people who are one-issue people. And there's lots of issues. The world is against God in many areas. Abortion's one of them. And the body of Christ needs to speak out about that and many other things. So that's how I feel about the abolitionist movement. As far as street preaching, I'd say that's kind of the same thing. Some people are called to do it, some are not. However, if I was called to preach on the street, I'd try to do what Jesus did, which is attract a crowd first and then preach them, rather than go and preach to a bunch of people who are just walking by who don't want to hear it. Sometimes you just drive people away, which might make you feel, oh, good, I'm persecuted for righteousness' sake. But you might be persecuted for obnoxiousness' sake. And so, I mean, there's such a thing as having wisdom as well as zeal. I'm out of time for today's show. Sorry to say, you're listening to The Narrow Path. Our website is thenarrowpath.com. 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
6: Kevin McCullough, glad to have you with us. We are encouraging you to help bring the Word of God to people that don't have it, but that desperately want it. We do it with Bible League every year, and 12 people come to Christ for every Bible that we send out. So it's a really exciting thing. Michael Woolworth is back with us from Bible League. And Michael, it's producing results, even in places like refugee camps.
7: Something we pray for, right? The gospel would take a grip all over the world. You know, I've shared this story before. I'll bring it by way of an update. The Zuleika refugee camp in Malawi, you know, Africa has the highest number of refugees, about 50 million people who will never return to their homelands. They end up in a place like the Zuleika refugee camp, built for about 10,000 people. They've managed to pack about 60,000 into this place. There's people groups that hate each other. There have been murders in this place. I mean, it's chaos, right? But enter the hope of the gospel. Churches in that area said, we've got to take the gospel into this place. They began to work with Bible League. We made available, without charge, Bible studies in the most prominent languages there. Kevin, through the gumption of these Christians working in this chaotic place, and by the grace of God, 1,000 people have come to Jesus. Now, let me tell you an update. Another 500 in this sort of second wing of all of this, right?
6: Wow.
7: Another 500 people have come to Christ. I don't always wake up and wonder, what is God doing half a world away in the country of Malawi and the Zuleika refugee camp? But Kevin, he has not forgotten. 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These are members of our spiritual family, not praying for our pity or even a change in their circumstances. What they're praying for, what, is the precious Word of God today.
6: We need 500 new Bibles for just that one refugee camp. 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
9: You know, Ronald Reagan believed self-government required something that government could never replace, responsibility in the hands of the people. In his 1981 inaugural address, Reagan warned against the idea that America had become too complicated to be governed by its citizens. Reagan asked, "If no one among us is capable of governing himself, then who among us has the capacity to govern someone else?" For Reagan, limited government was not about having no government. It was about remembering where responsibility begins, with individuals, families, communities, and the people themselves. Because when government assumes every responsibility, citizens gradually surrender their own. Self-government asks more of us than dependence ever will. And freedom requires a people willing to govern themselves before asking government to do it for them.
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1: Ronnie Wranglers out there in Radio Land, how goes your ride today? We have an exciting program today. We're especially reaching out back to New York. I hear there's a real move of God that's happening back in New York. We just pray, Lord, we pray right now your love and joy will hit everybody. Touch those back in New York. Encourage them. We pray in Jesus' name. Yes, it's an exciting day. We have Mr. Dave Dalvay with us. But, you know, I was going to start off a little story out of Guidepost about this young lady. She was working on a crew. They were digging these pipe back in the Midwest somewhere, or maybe it was in South Dakota, North Dakota. I'm not sure right now, but they're working on this pipeline, and she was the only lady there, and they used to razz her a lot about different things, but she was really especially freaked out about the snakes. There were so many snakes in this area, and it was on a desert, dry desert. So this one day, this young fellow came up to her, a handsome-looking young lad, and he spoke a word over her to be calm and to, something about trusting the Lord and not fearing, and it really helped her. Later on, after the job was over, she mentioned to the boss, who was that young man, that very handsome-looking young lad who came and gave me that word? And he said, who are you talking about? We don't have anybody like that right now. At that time, she realized that it was an angel. An angel came and spoke a positive word to her, gave her confidence in her work with the snakes. She actually stepped on one, too, but didn't get bit. It's amazing how God's creation is so vast and so amazing. And I wanted to tell a story about when I was on the Circle K Ranch one night many years ago. I was still single, got upset with my parents. I took the pickup and went to one of the restaurants up in the south part of town. And there I saw some old friends of mine that I went to school with. And I sat down and talked with him. And eventually, Georgia, her name Georgia, she told me an experience that she had on the Mississippi River. Now, on the Mississippi River, when she's a little girl, she was with her family. I guess they were partying a little bit. She was wading in the water, and she waded out a little bit too far, and she hit a hole and started to sink. So she went under once and went under twice. And started to go into the third time, and this boat came right beside her, and this one guy in the back reached and pulled her up before she could go into the third time and put her in the boat, and they both kind of slowly brought the boat ashore. Actually, after they dropped her off, she wanted to turn around and thank him. When she did, there was no boat, and there was nobody there. Those were angels, angelic beings. It's amazing how God... how he orchestrates things. He